0: Government. And so what we should be doing is focusing on how we grow the economy in a positive way with high value jobs for all of those people.
1: Kule Wong thinks Christopher Luxon would seek a deal with her party if he had to form a government. The public will be able to watch the execution of a former US Army major by firing squad. An official from the Defence Department says the execution of Nadal Hassan, who fatally shot 13 unarmed US soldiers at Fort Hood in 2009, will be live-streamed. It will be the first military execution in more than 60 years. Global oil prices have risen by another 5% on continuing concerns over supplies from the Middle East. The international benchmark Brent crude has gone up to just over $105 a barrel. Here's the BBC's Sebastian Usher.
2: Volatility in oil markets continues as there remains no end in sight in the Iran crisis. There's been an increased flow of oil through the Strait of Hormuz in recent weeks, despite the restrictions imposed by Tehran. The resumption of the pipeline across Saudi Arabia has also been a positive development, but prices are still prey to shifts in rhetoric, even if the situation on the ground has barely shifted. A new report by the well-connected Axios news site has suggested that Washington may now be considering a big wave of new attacks on Iran before the midterm elections early next month.
1: The Institute of Economic Research says artificial intelligence is scaring employers away from hiring young people. A report out today says the youth unemployment rate has climbed to levels last seen around the global financial crisis. Senior economist Daniel Hamill told Midday Report technological change is affecting employment.
3: In the past, when there's an economic downturn, people won't want to hire because they want the economy to get better. Now, as we see a shift towards this, there's the added uncertainty of can they utilise young employees or are they going to use different systems such as AI to do these roles?
1: Daniel Hamill says uncertainty about artificial intelligence is slowing down the hiring process. The head of a mechanic company is concerned the government relaxing warrant of fitness requirements will mean more dangerous vehicles are on the road. From next month, a wide range of cars, old and new, will have to get a warrant of fitness less often. Midas Chief Executive Jason Wilson says he's worried about people putting off getting their car serviced. He says the cost of getting vehicle servicing alongside a warrant of fitness is typically higher if it's delayed. The Returns and Services Association says lessons from an audit of one RSA's poppy trusts will be used to improve management across its network. A review of Papua Nui RSA's poppy trust found serious shortcomings, but no evidence of fraud. National Board Chair Rhys Jones says in many cases, local RSAs have been run by well-intentioned but unqualified people. He says it's encouraging local RSAs to operate like a business with qualified people and that poppy trust funds are kept separate and secure. The review recommends a national RSA do a stock take of all poppy funds, which Rhys Jones says is underway. And 19 public health organisations are calling for cross-party political support to make schools and early childhood education centres sugary drink-free. They say the drinks can cause unhealthy weight gain, cause diseases, and have negative effects on concentration, behaviour, and learning. Lead author Gerhard Sunborn says the proposed policy bans drinks that have more than 5 grams of sugar per 100 millilitres. Water, unflavoured milk, and zero sugar alternatives would still be allowed. And that's the news.
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1: The short forecast now from Met Service to midnight tomorrow, Saturday. For Northland, Auckland and Coromandel, Mainly fine today, partly cloudy, and the chance of showers tomorrow, more frequent in Northland at night. For Waikato to Whanganui, also Bay of Plenty and the Central High Country, partly cloudy, isolated showers in the afternoons and evenings. For Gisborne to Wairarapa, occasional drizzle patchy in Wairarapa, fine spells and isolated showers developing tomorrow afternoon. For Manawatū to Wellington, mainly fine today, partly cloudy with isolated showers tomorrow. For Nelson to Fiordland, mostly fine, isolated showers about Buller today, cloudy periods and showers tomorrow with possible thunderstorms about the ranges of Buller, Grey and Westland. For Marlborough to Southland, low cloud or fog about the coast, lifting in the afternoons. Mainly fine inland, isolated showers developing tomorrow afternoon with possible thunderstorms about the Canterbury High Country. And for the Chatham Islands, cloudy with possible drizzle tomorrow evening. RNZ National, it's 6 minutes past one.
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What sort of monster would say no to listening to a bit of flamenco guitar? This is Paul Basora, who will join us after 1:30 today to have a chat about, his new album and also a tour which is coming up. We'll listen to some beautiful music as well. Hey, kia ora, welcome along to Afternoons. Jesse Mulligan with you, as I mentioned to Guy, in a really interesting chat about a big Kiwi innovation in a moment. But as always, we are going to start the afternoon show with a soundbite. I play you a little clip of something, then ask you to identify it. Today I have a harmonica solo. I've taken the rest of the song away, so you only get the harmonica, and I'd like you to tell me, please, what is the song?

0: Okay, then, send your text guess through to 2101, and someone who gets it right today will win the afternoon's tote bag. So, yeah, let's start with some good news. It's Friday after all, and we love celebrating New Zealanders doing great things. Dr. Dominic Mosley is one such New Zealander. Last night, he won a big award at the KiwiNet Research Commercialisation Awards for his work turning superconductivity research into technology that can be used in fusion energy. If you are already feeling confused, don't worry. Me too. We're going to get some definitions of all those things shortly, and to explain what that all means, Dominic joins me now. Kia ora, Dominic.
1: Hey, how are you?
0: Good. Hey, congratulations.
1: Oh, thank you.
0: Nice to take a break from the hard work for a fancy dinner.
1: Absolutely, yeah. It was a really lovely ceremony and really nice to be rewarded at the end of it.
0: Yeah, and I've done a couple of interviews on superconductivity over the years. I happen to know that New Zealand is very, very good at it, but could I explain it to somebody? Probably not. So can you have a go?
1: Yeah, no. I mean, the principle of superconductivity isn't that complicated. You basically cool down certain materials to a critical temperature and they have zero resistance, which means that they can transport energy with basically no loss. And that can be incredibly useful in many different environments.
0: Okay. And what's the particular problem that you're trying to solve currently?
1: So as most of superconductivity uses are around making magnets. And magnets are kind of everywhere in the real world. So, you know, in your EV car, they help you move. And also in when you go for an MRI, they're there as well. But when you use superconductors, they need to be very cold. And actually getting the energy into the magnet is quite tricky if you want to keep it cold. So I work on building power supplies that exist in the cold environment and can make getting that energy into the magnet much more efficient and much easier to do as well.
0: And in the real world, how might that help?
1: So for instance, if you wanted to make an incredibly efficient motor that used superconductors, you would need to be able to energize the magnets in that motor. This would enable that to actually happen in a way that could be actually utilized in planes or boats or even cars in the future.
0: And just explain it to me one more time. You are trying to get the magnet down to a certain temperature so that it operates correctly?
1: So the superconductor is cold and the magnet exists, but the difficulty is getting the actual energy into the magnet. And that's where I come in effectively. So we have the magnet being cold. To actually get normally in the conventional world, you would have leads going from the hot environment into the cold environment. And that causes a huge amount of heat into that space. What we do is make the power generation in the cold environment. And that means that we can keep the magnet cold and make the system much easier to operate.
0: Great. And what are flux pumps? This is a phrase that stuck out to me.
1: Yes, people love that phrase. It sounds very science fiction. So that is the actual technology that I work on. That's the power supply that we build. Robinson has been working on these for probably coming up to about 20 years. So this is the end of a huge amount of research. And we've been steadily making them better and more usable and more ready for like actual products. And so a flux pump is actually the solution that we have created and what we patented at Robinson. And that's the thing that sits in that cryogenic environment, in that cold environment, and powers the magnet.
0: I think it might be Back to the Future and the flux capacitor. Maybe that was what made it sound so cool.
1: No, it's really great. I mean, the term came in the 50s, I think they probably knew it was going to capture the imagination for all these years.
0: Of course, there's that phrase of something's being in a state of flux. Was getting that first market-ready flux pump out the door a milestone moment?
1: Yeah, no, it was a huge moment for me and for my team as well, because it's not just one person that does these things, of course. But we're finally at the point now where we have demonstrated a working system at our customer site, and we're almost at the point now of signing the agreement to actually make units and put it into a real world product. And that's just, you know, the aim of my research, and it's kind of really what I want to do. I want to make real world stuff that can change the world.
0: Awesome. Do you have customers already, and can you give any indication as to the sort of customers interested in this?
1: I think I can. we have customers ready. We may be doing some kind of press release very, very soon, but we have customers. We already have agreed units and a process towards delivering to their alpha customers. And then hopefully if that all goes very well, then it'll be a product that you'll be able to buy maybe in 18 months' time. And that's really exciting. I mean, I did fundamental research at university and I kind of got bored of that. And so the thought of actually being able to go into the real world and purchase something is really amazing. And it's really what I've been working for the entire time I've been at Robinson.
0: It's so good. What part of the world are these alpha customers?
1: So these guys are going to be, they're in Europe. They are a scientific instrumentation manufacturer. So they build scientific instruments for researchers, and they want the ability to add a magnetic field product to their package, and it could not be done with any other technology. And so this is where the Flux Humps came in, and it's a really great use case for us where we could prove that something that couldn't be done in any other way could actually be achieved in the technology that we've built in New Zealand.
0: If things go according to plan and you have this to market in 18 months, how big could this business be?
1: Well, our plan is actually to kind of fit into the ecosystem of the existing businesses in New Zealand. As you mentioned, New Zealand's been at the forefront of superconducting research and applications now for a very long time, really driven by Robinson. I'm sure you've spoken to OpenStar, and we also have another company called HGS110. So we're looking to partner with those companies, particular HGS110, to deliver this product to market in a way that can support New Zealand businesses and help build that ecosystem.
0: Where does fusion energy fit in?
1: So fusion, the next generation of fusion systems are all built around superconducting magnets. So that means that they have this precise problem that we have to deal with. They also operate at incredibly high power that they need. And that's where Flux Humps can play another role in that area. So the idea is that we will build Flux Humps that can work for fusion companies, and that we can actually integrate into that market. OpenStar, a key part of their technology is the Flux Pump. That's what makes them unique, or is part of what makes them unique. And obviously, they are a company that has been heavily related to Robinson and has licensed our technology as well.
0: Yeah, we've talked to OpenStar before. They're doing some pretty exciting things. I love the idea of all these different bright New Zealand businesses coming together. Meanwhile, the judges commented, I think, that you're working in an area where there is, quote, no clear roadmap. Is that sort of how it feels to you?
1: Yeah, absolutely. I mean, it's great to come in every day and be like blazing that trail ourselves. You know, we're having to come up with the solutions and try and work out what is the best path. And that's really exciting. I mean, it's really fantastic to be, you know that we have this incredible opportunity in New Zealand with OpenStar, with Robinson, with HGS110. We're at the bleeding edge and we are trying to find a way to go forward and actually bring these things to market and to like world-changing situations.
0: What is the size of this market?
1: Well, fusion in particular is always embarrassing to talk about it because it's so potentially huge. You're talking hundreds of billions, even trillions, maybe. You know, if you had working reactors, I think it's fair to say that superconductivity will be part of that, and so really trying to make sure that we're primed and ready to integrate into that market and capture some fraction of that. Is really important to us as an institute.
0: I spoke to Steve Mahari yesterday, a former cabinet minister, and he's calling on, forgotten the exact phrase, but he's calling on New Zealand to focus on good, productive jobs. This seems like the sort of thing he was hinting at. For people listening, what sorts of jobs and companies might grow around this technology?
1: Yeah, no, and I think this is something that's really important to me. Obviously, you may be able to tell from my accent, I'm not originally from New Zealand, I'm originally from the UK.
0: Oh, we're claiming you, Dominic, don't worry about that.
1: No problem, I'm happy with that as well. It has always been difficult to, you know, keep young, talented people in New Zealand and inspire them to stay here. And part of that is creating industries and research that is not only, you know, financially interesting, but also, you know, motivating in terms of like making a real world difference. You know, the kind of jobs that we're looking for is, you know, across the space that we need people to manufacture things, we need things, people to assemble things, we need people to design things, model things, understand physics. We're building real things, right? So we are, there's tangible products at the end of it. That means everybody can kind of be involved, right? You know, and that's what's exciting, that I've seen this hugely with OpenStar in particular, like it's energized the community. Students want to go and work in this area. They're incredibly excited to think about fusion and the superconducting technologies in the real world. And I'm seeing the tangible effects of that already. And it really is super profound to be like able to support that, able to create these opportunities for people to stay in New Zealand and work on like the leading technologies and hopefully build, you know, financial things at the end of it that are going to make real world difference for everybody.
0: Yeah.
1: And so, yeah, there will be jobs for everybody, hopefully. Hopefully we will make a whole load of businesses that people can come and work in.
0: Sounds like computer engineering might be a yep. good qualification. Yeah.
1: Absolutely. Computer engineering, mechatronics, physics. I'm a physicist originally, electrical engineering. Did I mention mechanical engineering? I didn't. Yeah. Any of those kind of things are all going to be hyper relevant. As you said, even, you know, computer software development, we're going to need all of these things if we're going to actually make something at the end of it.
0: And once you've got home and hung your tux up, what's the next milestone you're looking forward to?
1: Yeah, well, Robinson was very fortunate to get a large amount of money from the government, and I've started a project on trying to build a flux pump that is relevant for fusion companies. So that's going to be my goal for the next couple of years. And hopefully, you know, in a couple of years' time, I will have something that is ready to support OpenStar or any of the other fusion companies around the world.
0: Brilliant. I've loved talking to you. Thanks for a good news story we needed today. Dr. Dominic Mosley, winner of the New Zealand Product Accelerator Breakthrough Innovator Award at the KiwiNet Research Commercialisation Awards. Cheers, Dominic.
1: No problem. Thank you.
0: Tell me what you think. Our text number is 2101. Time to go back and retrain, you reckon? Well, now to a story that has got lots of people talking. In 1995, 18-year-old American Christa Pike was sentenced to death after murdering 19-year-old Colleen Slemmer. For the past 31 years, she's been on death row until last month, when she was set to become the first woman executed in Tennessee in 200 years. But you've probably heard about this story. After surviving two lethal injections, Christa Pike is reportedly now up and walking in hospital. And while understandably acting a little muddled, she is also apparently talking. So what happens next? Well, Richard Burke is an Australian barrister, director of the Louisiana Capital Assistance Center, and has spent more than two decades representing people facing the death penalty in the US. I spoke to him earlier. Apologies, the line is a little crackly, so bear with us. Here's Richard.
2: Hi, Jesse.
0: What do you make of this case?
2: It's a pretty extraordinary case in some ways, isn't it? Really, having been over in the States for over 20 years doing this work, it's kind of what the American death penalty looks like. It's a mess.
0: Really? Beginning with the amount of time between being sentenced and this execution or botched execution actually taking place?
2: It's a long time in Ms. Park's case, but it's not unprecedented. There is a lot of review because there's a lot of errors in these cases, and that can take a long time. The political tides flow to and from, and that can take a long time. But in Christa Pike's case, what's really notable is because she was the only woman on death row in Tennessee, she was essentially in solitary confinement for all of that time. Jeez. So add that to the mix.
0: Yeah. Some people might feel a fate's even worse than death. Is this unprecedented? How common are failed executions?
2: Well, failed executions are unfortunately not uncommon. They happen. It's a very flawed system. They keep promising these methods of execution that are going to be humane and they're going to work well and quickly and easily. They promised that with electrocution back in the day, and then it ended up being this terrible, torturous, burning people alive sort of thing. Then they promised it with lethal injection, but it's turned out that there's been numerous botched lethal injections that have not worked out properly and terrible concerns. Then they've come up with gassing people to death again as the latest thing they've come out with. And that's turned out to just be a terrible, torturous death as well. So it's not every time that we see the evidence as clearly as in Christa Pike's case of the flat process, but it's not uncommon and there are many, many documented cases.
0: It's possibly an absurd question, but for someone like you who works on the other side of this, do you have a preferred method of execution?
2: Old age.
0: That's very good, Richard. You got me.
2: One of the quirks of one of the quirks of American law, and there are some perverse parts of American law, is that if you as a prisoner want to complain about a method of execution and say, don't do that, it's not going to work, it's going to be cruel, you have to nominate another method of execution. And in Krista Pike's case, she said, don't give me lethal injection, it won't work because of the veins, we all know that. And then she was forced to nominate another method of execution. I believe it was firing squad in her case. But I think allowing nature to take its course is the best way for us.
0: Is the process generally transparent or secretive?
2: Oh, no. This is one of the big problems with it, is that these execution protocols, where they're getting the drugs, how they're getting the drugs or making themselves, who's doing it, what training they've had, all of this is shrouded in secrecy. And I'm someone who believes that government does its best work out in open where the public can see it, especially when it's something as important as government killing its own citizens. I don't think we want that done behind closed doors. But it's that lack of secrecy across America, across all the states in America, in relation to their execution methods that adds to the concern and increases the risk of things going wrong.
0: How many states still have the death penalty?
2: Well, 27 states still have it on the books, but then there's a whole number of them who haven't executed anyone over a decade. There are tiny numbers of people on death row, and so the death penalty is driven by a very small number of states, about half a dozen states. In fact, Florida is responsible for almost half the executions this year and last year, as one state alone, with Governor DeSantis in the lead there in Florida, having a particular interest in pursuing execution. So it can be very political and very geographically specific.
0: Okay. Do you think this case will have an impact on public opinion regarding death penalties?
2: Well, you'd hope so, wouldn't you? I mean, I think people like the death penalty, or people who like the death penalty, think of it as something that works justly, without racism, without error, and that it's relatively humane because we don't want to be cruel and torturous. But when they see the reality of the death penalty, as they've had an opportunity to do in Krista Pike's case, I hope people will say, maybe this isn't something we should be messing with.
0: What will happen with the Krista Pike case now?
2: Well, there's a lot that's unknown. The state of Tennessee has given different signals about whether they'll pursue her execution a second time. They will have to get over legal hurdles if it caused her brain injury such that she's no longer mentally competent to be executed because she doesn't understand what's about to happen to her and what it means, then they won't be able to execute her. There'll be legal challenges again to lethal injection, saying that you shouldn't be able to try and execute her again after what you've done. Those challenges have failed in the past, but this has got some unique features. And ultimately, Governor Lee could put an end to this circus by commuting her sentence and saying, all right, you're serving the rest of your life in prison. You've already done 30 years in solitary confinement and went through a botched execution. Enough's enough. Just serve the rest of your life sentence. And Governor Lee could do that with a stroke of a pen.
0: Well, the case has got huge publicity, so I'm sure we'll hear about whatever happens as a next step. While I have you as an expert, Richard, we just got some news through from the US that they, can this be right, that they will televise the army execution of the Fort Hood shooter? Have you heard that story?
2: I have Pete Hegseth and Donald Trump announcing sort of new murder porn. They're going to live stream someone being shot to death. I don't know that that'll ever really happen. They may just be trying to jump into the news cycle with all the Krista Pikes. You know,
0: okay.
2: Over there.
0: Really appreciate your time. Thanks for the work that you do and for your analysis of this case today, Richard.
2: I appreciate it. Great talking to you.
0: That's Richard Burke, who is something of an expert on the death penalty. He's an Australian barrister and director of the Louisiana Capital Assistance Centre. Let's go to our soundbite winner now. I believe we're heading to Hawke's Bay to meet Louise. Hi, Louise.
3: Hey, how are you?
0: Good, thank you. What have you got planned this weekend?
3: Oh, Hawke's Bay Readers and Writers Festival.
0: Oh,
3: all weekend starts tonight.
0: Hey, that's great. I've been part of that myself a couple of years ago.
3: I know.
0: Such a neat feel in Havelock North when that's on.
3: Yeah, it's buzzing. Absolutely buzzing.
0: Anyone in particular you're looking forward to seeing?
3: Oh, Witty Ihimaida is coming. Oh, Hema Baker is coming. We've got Susie Ferguson tonight.
0: Oh, and great.
3: The Feaster. Honestly, it's just jam-packed this weekend. It's going to be amazing.
0: Yeah. Witty Ihimaida is going to be one of those guests that you wish you had 3 hours to listen to him, not 50 minutes or however long a session is.
3: Definitely.
0: Enjoy
3: it. Absolutely.
0: I'm going to play this little harmonica solo, then you can put us all out of our misery. Here it comes. Louise, did you recognise it and how?
3: Immediately, yeah.
0: Just because you know the song well?
3: I know it incredibly well, yeah. So it's There Must Be an Angel by Eurythmics.
0: Yeah, well done.
3: Yeah.
0: Any idea who's doing that harmonica?
3: No, actually. No, I didn't think. Stevie, wouldn't it be Dave Stewart, I suppose, would it?
0: Stevie Wonder.
3: Oh, my word.
0: Not a bad guest. Not a bad guest cameo. Hey, well done. I've got the afternoon's tote bag for you. Perfect for keeping books in.
3: Brilliant, thank you.
0: Have a great weekend. And here's a little of the original song.

0: I'm not sure we got to the harmonica, but nice to hear a bit of that song again on Annie Lennox Week here on Afternoons. We played her version of Don't Let It Bring You Down earlier in the week, and we were just reminiscing about... Do you know, I said, send me a text and tell me your favourite Annie Lennox song. I think it's a credit to her as an artist that every single text mentioned a different song. You're on Afternoons, a little flamenco guitar for you on the way.
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2: Opportunity leader Kulay Wong is brushing off a new poll that shows her party below the 5% threshold needed to get into Parliament. The US will live stream the Army's upcoming firing squad execution of Nadal Hassan, who killed 13 people at Fort Hood, Texas, in a 2009 shooting spree. An overstayer who used a forged passport to come to New Zealand 38 years ago will be sent back to Samoa. And Anne Carson, the Canadian writer and classicist whose work blends verse, prose and essay with influences from classical myths, has won the 2026 Nobel Prize in Literature. That's RNZ Headlines. I'll have a full bulletin at 2 o'clock.
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0: Well, this is cool. Kiwi flamenco guitarist and composer Paul Bosada has spent the past two decades immersed in the music and culture of Spain. He's now releasing his second album. It's called Arco y Olvide, and he's bringing it to the stage with shows in Auckland, Christchurch and Wellington this month. He's with me in the Auckland studio. Hi.
7: Hi, Jesse. How's it going?
0: Nice to see you. It's been a few years since you joined us on Afternoons, and remind us how you ended up in the world of flamenco guitar.
7: Well, I guess I grew up in a musical family where the guitar and music was always just a part of our daily life, and I spent a lot of time playing in bands and writing music and singing. I really liked songs, and I guess there came a point where I wanted to travel back and understand my cultural roots because my family are Lebanese, and I ended up in Lebanon singing and performing in this place called Music Hall. It's like a musical cabaret of artists from all over the world.
0: Right.
7: I saw this flamenco guitarist play there, and I looked at him playing, and I thought, man, you can't do more with a guitar than what that guy is doing right now. It was incredible. It just captured a bit of my nostalgia for my Lebanese roots, the harmony, the rhythm. It was just all on that one instrument, and it just resonated with me. You know, I just instantly felt connected to it.
0: What makes guitar flamenco guitar?
7: I think flamenco is culture in a lot of ways. That's the thing that people don't necessarily understand. I think, you know, we might think of flamenco as being a scale. It sounds slightly Arabic, or it's people stamping their feet on the ground. Mm-hmm. There's lots of cliches, right? But in Spain, flamenco is something alive. The young people play it. The old people play it. We sit around a table. We play music together. It's something that is lived. Right. And I think that's the thing about the performance when we do present these shows here, and we brought, you know, artists from Spain, is it's an opportunity to live that experience. And that's what we're looking for ourselves. You know, we're looking for that moment when something special happens, when we're improvising, performing a piece, and we can connect, you know, to that culture and that identity. You know,
0: how many instrumentalists are usually playing at once? Is it generally a solo flamenco guitarist, or you know, do they travel in groups? They play in bands.
7: Well, you know, I think flamenco musicians are a little bit like mercenaries, and I worked in a lot of kind of flamenco clubs. They call them tablaos. They're like jazz clubs where you just turn up on the day and you say you're going to play with this artist. You don't even know what repertoire you're going to do. You just get on stage and you do it, right? And that's the traditional form, and usually there's a dancer, a guitarist, and a singer working together. This project is a little more interesting in that we've brought this incredibly talented Indian bansuri player, who Larawang, who won Filomenera in Spain in Andalucía. She's like, that's unheard of for a foreigner to win that award. And so I brought all of my favorite people that I could find who I've worked with over the years, and I brought them out to do this performance.
0: What did you say she's playing?
7: It's like a flute, like an Indian flute, it's bansuri. It has an incredibly rustic and earthy tone to it. And, you know, ultimately I think it's about the phrasing that you, and the intention you put into the music more than the instrument in itself. And so she's created this whole sort of genre or style of interpreting inside of flamenco. I really love it, and it fits really well with the compositions that I've been working on.
0: Do Kiwis get the culture of flamenco?
7: I think they feel it. I'm always amazed because every time we've brought flamenco here, you know, the places are packed, people come, they're really energetic. They really connect with it. I think it connects with people on a universal level because, you know, it is ultimately it's like a folk pop music that came from the people, and that resonates with all of us, you know. People won't necessarily understand the words, but I don't think that matters so much.
0: Not holding Bad Bunny back, is it?
7: No. No.
0: What techniques are open to you as a flamenco guitarist? I presume there's a lot of plucking and strumming.
7: Well, you use your right hand a lot, and I think the fundamental technique that stands out is rasgueado. It's like a way of strumming the guitar, but each finger has a different combination, different dynamics. You can combine it with tapping on the soundboard of the guitar. And then the tunings, the harmony. There's also lots of other repertoire techniques.
0: So the tuning?
7: The tunings can be quite different as well.
0: Really?
7: Or the harmonies, incredibly different. Yeah. It feels like you're going downhill. It's like the combination of chords. If you've got anyone out there playing guitar, they might strum away on an A, a G, an F, and you go to an E major, and that E major feels a bit weird, huh. Right? And that cadence from F to E is what creates a little bit of the tension that you might you feel in flamenco.
0: Yeah, that's only one fret, isn't it?
7: Yeah, it's just one.
0: Are there classics? Are there standards? So if you go into a room with another guitarist or a singer, you know, you say you don't necessarily know what you're going to play. Presumably you can meet in the middle with a song you both know.
7: Well, they're like short stories, and yeah, they're standards. They're like, we call them palos, and they're styles. So if I play in bulerias, there's a whole language, a way of speaking. I'll pick up the guitar and start playing it. Everyone knows I'm starting to play bulerias. And then I'll do a little variation, and I'll do something to close that variation, and everyone in the room knows I finished. And if you did it good, you might get an ole, you know. And then the singer starts, and he tells a little short story, and then maybe the dancer gets up and responds to that story. So it's just like a series of short stories based on a common language that we all share on stage.
0: You're making it sound pretty good. Tell me about the new album.
7: Well, Aqui Ovie, I started writing in the pandemic when I was locked away in my little apartment in Sevilla. And a lot of time, I just finished the last tour that we did. We did a big tour here. I got back in the pandemic and I had a lot of time to write. And I just said, okay, I'm going to write something natural. And I'm really proud of the recording and the compositions because we went to the studio and we tried to make it feel live. We didn't edit. We didn't spend lots of time creating really complex arrangements. We just played music. Like humans, you know, we just performed it and tried to get a natural feel. I recorded it in Morón de la Frontera in this really old studio with this great producer. And for me, it feels like a real natural representation of how I feel about flamenco and the music that I've lived for the last couple of decades.
0: Great. We're going to play a sample. Speaking of samples, when you go back to Spain, what's the first thing you want to eat?
7: Oh, jamón.
0: Come on, yeah. Good ham, good aged ham. And drink?
7: Una cervecita.
0: What's that?
7: It's like a beer. It's a small beer. Okay. And it's cold.
0: Nice one. Well, it kicks off tomorrow at Auckland's Q Theatre, this tour. Then Pa Homestead, also in Auckland, on Sunday. The Piano in Christchurch on Wednesday. And finishing at the Hannah Playhouse in Wellington, Saturday the 17th of October. Thank you for coming in.
7: Thank you.
0: Anything you'd like to say to set up this title track?
7: This track is a bit of a duo between the guitar and the bansuri flute. It might give you an opportunity to hear what we're trying to do with it. Hope you guys enjoy it. Thanks for having me.
0: Thanks. Great to see you.

0: Gosh, he's done a great job with that, hasn't he? Paul Bosauder. You can find details of that album on our webpage if my Spanish isn't getting that title clear in your mind. Arco y Olvide. Well, it's that time of the week. It's time for Freaky Friday. Our home for tales of the unexpected. We're talking ghosts, we're talking UFOs, premonitions, spooky coincidences, anything inexplicable. If you have a story to tell, then get in touch on 2101. Give us the short version and one of our producers might call you back. Hi, Wendy.
1: Hello there. How are you?
0: Good. Thank you for spending some time with me this afternoon.
1: Oh, my pleasure.
0: Where does this story take place?
1: It's in Whangarei about 11 years ago.
0: Okay.
1: And we had two cats, one of which was very close to both myself and my son. And my husband and I went off to a conference in Nelson for a while, and my next-door neighbour was looking after the two cats. And one night I was in bed, sleeping at the motel, and I was disturbed by a cat jumping on the bed and walking up and nestling down. And because I was, you know, half asleep, I just didn't really think much about it. And it wasn't till the next morning when I woke up, recalled it and thought, man, that was weird. So I get home and I find that one of our cats is missing, no doubt killed by the next door neighbour's dog. And so I eventually rang my son because he was down in Christchurch sitting exams. And when I told him what had happened to the cat, he said that probably explains what happened to him. So he was in bed and the door opened and a cat walked in and it meowed. Then it jumped up onto the bed and he suddenly became unable to move at all. The cat walked up, sat on his chest and sunk and disappeared into his chest.
0: Wendy.
1: I know.
0: It's going to sound like a tall tale to some people.
1: I know. And how freaky is that? The only thing I'd say about my son, though, is he is very sensitive to unusual type things. Like, as a young person, he could see things that I couldn't see. And he was telling me, actually, just a couple of weeks ago, how he was at his at the birth of his son. They were in a birthing unit in Tauranga, and it was a very long labour, and they were exhausted after the birth of the child. So he was just sitting, lying back in a chair, half asleep, and then he woke up and he saw this woman looking over the crib at the baby, and it was his wife's grandmother. So he gave her a shake and said, "Hey, go over and talk to Mary." And she's like, "What are you talking about?" Mary had passed a few years previously, and he swears to me, black and blue,

0: and triggered me to tell you about our incident.
1: I'm so glad you did. Thank you for being part of Freaky Friday today.
0: No worries. Thank you very much for having me. And have a good afternoon.
1: Yeah, you too. That's Wendy's Freaky Friday story. If you've got one yourself, text us on 2101. We'd love to hear it. Let's go to another interesting story of a different sort. We're going back 50 years. Toy maker Jim Swearingen had to convince his boss to take a chance and create some figures and spaceships for a then unknown new movie. As BBC Witness discovers, that was the day Star Wars toys were born.
2: Let me take you back nearly 50 years to 1977, the era of disco and flares, when a film called Star Wars was about to change toy marketing forever.
3: Boxes would come down the aisle to a toy store, and kids were ripping through the boxes before this stuff even got on a peg.
2: We'll come back to that moment later. That voice you heard, though, was Jim Swearingen. 50 years ago, he was a toy designer at Kenner, a mid-sized toy company in America's Midwest. They were always looking for inspiration for toy ideas. And one day a movie script came in that had already been turned down by the big beasts of the toy world. Jim took it home.
3: As I'm reading through the script and just all the descriptions of the action, you know, there's Han Solo the pirate.
4: Look, I ain't in this for your revolution, man. I'm not in it for you, princess. I expect to be well paid. I'm in it for the money.
3: Luke, the young star-struck guy.
5: I'm Luke Skywalker. I'm here to rescue you.
3: And then when it came to the dogfights and chasing the Millennium Falcon.
2: That's Han Solo's spaceship.
3: I just knew we had to do something with it. I couldn't wait to give it to Dave Okada, my boss, and say, go in your office and shut the door. Take a couple hours, read through this thing. We got to do this. So he followed direction. He went in and read the script and came back out and said, you're right, we got to do it.
2: But it was a massive risk.
3: It was difficult from the point of view that it was a movie. Could be in and out of theater in weeks, maybe months. It was science fiction, and the toy buyers at that time had been turned off to science fiction because of Star Trek, because they still had a lot of Star Trek on the shelf. And it was opening in May, which is completely counter to the toy business. We sold toys from September to December, and here was opening in May.
2: Despite the risks, Jim was convinced the toys would sell, but it wasn't the action figures he had faith in. It was the spaceships.
3: Now, I was 27 while I was doing Star Wars, and I always relied on my 7-year-old or 8-year-old self to come and, you know, look for toy ideas. What would I, as a little boy at 8 or 7, what would I want to play with? And the easiest thing was when they started talking about the X-Wings and the TIE Fighters and the Millennium Falcon, which we really didn't know what they looked like or anything. But when they're talking about the dogfights.
6: I got him! Great kid!
3: That was the essence of the toys that I thought an 8-year-old boy would want to be doing. So that was the star of the show. And the figures and the storylines and stuff were kind of second to that.
2: At the time, most action figures like Barbie or G.I. Joe were 30 centimetres tall. But that would have meant an X-Wing that was 90 centimetres long, way too big for a 7-year-old to have a dogfight with. The figures would have to be smaller. And now Jim had to come up with some prototypes.
3: I had to really quickly come up with a way of showing the characters, and I relied on Fisher-Price toys, the Adventure People.
7: Fisher-Price presents...
8: The Adventure People!
3: They happened to be about the right size, and they gave me something to start with.
2: They're about 9.5 centimeters.
3: I would use my X-Acto knife and body putty to mock up the characters.
2: What's an X-Acto knife?
3: It's a very sharp knife for cutting. It has a razor blade, sharp blade on it. So I hacked things together, and the body putty was easy to mock things up. They became the first 3D examples of the characters. Princess Leia started out as a nurse. Luke Skywalker and Han Solo, they all were lumberjacks. And Fisher-Price Fireman became Darth Vader originally.
2: The project's going forward, and Jim goes out to California to meet with Lucasfilm.
3: Then it's like, okay, well, do you want to see dailies? What they've shot in the days before, they all get reviewed. So I was like, I'm going to see the movie. So we're just walking through, and they go into this room full of ugly old couches. We sit down, and the lights go down, and I'm psyched now. I'm thinking I'm going to see the Death Star blowing up. And all

0: I see is a black screen with some twinkling lights down in one corner. It's like blinking color. Somebody in the back says, hey, that's great. That'll work. And the lights go back up and they all leave. I was just like so disappointed.
1: If the preview was disappointing, the finished product certainly wasn't. Jim got to be at the first ever public screening of something called Alaska.
0: I went out to San Francisco to the North Point Theater. None of these people knew anything about it. They've been told about a premiere for a film called Alaska. It was just the greatest fun because you sit down and the lights go down. And when Lucasfilm popped on and then Star Wars, you can tell people are talking to one another. Like, what the, you know, what's this? And then as the crawl started, so in a galaxy far, far away, I say, you could hear there's some people that can't read without speaking. And they're all very quiet about it, but you can kind of hear a little galaxy far, far away. And the crawl finishes, and then the blockade runner comes by, and the excitement started building. And then when the destroyer started coming overhead, the subwoofers started coming up. And when the engines were in view, they had the subwoofers. You can feel it in your seat. And then we were off to the races. You know, now they're into it. Okay, we're not seeing Alaska, we're seeing something else. And when the Death Star blew up, there were people out of their seats cheering. And that virgin audience were the only ones that really experienced Star Wars completely unaided.
1: Great. Jim's convinced they have a hit on their hands. Toys will fly off the shelves. The only issue is there's no way they'll have the product ready for when the film comes out. It's being released in May 1977, but they won't have figures ready until the following year. It just takes too long to develop them, even with Kenner throwing everything they have at it.
0: People are like throwing out ideas, what we could do to, you know, somebody came up with the idea of basically marketing a promise. And what now has become the early bird. We sold a packet.
2: Chewbacca, Luke, and Princess Leia. They're the Star Wars early bird set of figures. These action figures are not yet available, but this Star Wars early bird certificate package was in stores with this colorful
0: A big envelope promising the people that purchase it the first figures. We were going to sell a promise. You'd get the first four figures if you bought this thing and sent in the coupon. It wasn't so much the numbers that we sold, but the brilliant thing about it was that every TV station would run a storyline about this outrage. Can you believe Kenner Toys is selling a cardboard envelope promising that you'll get your Star Wars figures? And we couldn't afford all the energy in that PR. Whoever actually did it deserves great credit for Star Wars being such a success.
1: Because it could have backfired terribly. I mean, you could have had parents going, why are you charging me for a piece of cardboard? My kid wants a real toy for Christmas.
0: It could have gone either way. Luckily, the movie was still in the theater. I mean, if the movie had been gone like a normal cycle, opened in May and it closed in even August, would have really fallen flat. But Star Wars was in the theater over a year in first-run theaters, so it worked out pretty well.
1: When the toys finally hit the shelves, it was pandemonium.
0: Boxes would come down the aisle to a toy store, and kids were ripping through the boxes before this stuff even got on a peg.
1: Almost 50 years on now, looking back now, what does it mean to you?
0: It really is exhilarating for me to see how long and how well Star Wars has done. I was really just a teeny-weeny part of a galaxy far, far away.
1: Jim Swearingen was speaking to me, Rowan Bridge, for Witness History.
3: Oh, that was a blast from the past. By the time my parents showed up to get the Star Wars toys, I think Guido was the only one left. Was that his name? Or Greedo? One that Han Solo shoots at the butt. Anyway, long story. So love to hear your memories of the Star Wars toys you used to have. You know, that was what science fiction looked like in 1976. But actually, if they'd made a movie about Facebook, that would have felt like science fiction. It's a movie we're talking about after 2 o'clock today. So perhaps you remember The Social Network. It's by the writer Aaron Sorkin, directed by David Fincher, and was about the rise of Facebook, all about what Mark Zuckerberg had to sacrifice in terms of relationships and social life to create Facebook. But actually, everything we associate with social media now, or a lot of the things, you know, teenage anxiety, privacy concerns and so forth, they were all kind of pretty hard to imagine back in 2010 when that movie came out. Well, a succession movie in more ways than one is coming out. It's called Social Reckoning. And this time, the story is about what happened when it all went wrong. So Jeremy Strong, who you may remember from Succession, he played Kendall. He plays Mark Zuckerberg. He's a full method actor, if you ever read anything about how Jeremy Strong creates a character. In fact, he even contacted Mark Zuckerberg to see if he could spend some time with him to really get inside the character. And then Jeremy Allen White from The Bear, he's the head chef in that cooking show. He plays the journalist, and it's a story about the whistleblower who helped expose some of Facebook's darkest secrets. Dom Corey will join us to tell us his impressions of the movie. I've got to say, looking around the world, they are pretty lukewarm so far. Reading in the Daily Telegraph, Robbie Collin writes, if Sorkin had kept his powder dry until that big court settlement, he might have had enough material for an era-defining courtroom thriller. Instead, he has made a doggedly conventional and old-fashioned journalistic procedural. Others see more signs of life in the movie. Look forward to hearing what Dom thinks of it when he joins us after 2 o'clock. And here's a bit of a taster of The Social Reckoning.
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5: Okay.
4: I have a hunch you're not a fan of Facebook. 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I am here to help Facebook, not hurt it, okay?
5: You send me a message. What would you like to talk about?
6: The chairman gavels the session to order. You'll read your opening statement, which we'll skip past for now. That's a separate session. And we'll move to witness questioning.
7: Spell your name and state your current occupation for the record.
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7: And your occupation?
8: I'm a professional defendant.
4: I ran classifiers on political groups where 30% of content hits multiple risk factors.
5: Hang on, I don't understand what you're saying.
4: Aren't you a tech reporter?
5: Ish.
4: Ish?
9: These guys are counting on the next round of congressional testimony to make you likable, Mark.
10: I'm happy to lend a hand, but I think you're doomed.
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11: The fire hose of bad information you are injecting into the air supply is becoming jet powered.
8: I'm a free speech absolutist. I'm not the one who's lying, and I'm not stopping them from seeing someone who is.
3: Well, that gives you a bit of a taste, but we'll get the inside word with Dom Corey, who has watched The Social Reckoning movie, when he joins us after 2 o'clock. Also got a band lining up for New Zealand Live, Tim Mahn and The Kerfuffle.
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13: RNZ Pacific News. Kia ora, I'm Kai Selby. Three Fiji police officers have been charged in relation to the death of Lamy Police Constable Peniasi Rathangi. The acting director of public prosecutions says the three men have been jointly charged with murder, contrary to Section 237 of the Crimes Act. It is alleged that the three police officers murdered Constable Rathangi in February of this year following an altercation. The three police officers will be in court today. Tonga Meteorological Service's Chief Climate Officer says the kingdom is experiencing serious drought conditions. Drought has now been declared on Tongatapu, Niuatu, Putapu, Hapai and Iwa. Seluvaya Ilolahia says the government is working with stakeholders to ensure communities receive vital information and to access the support they need.
14: The National Disaster Office, we work very close, and they are also very close with other organizations, for example, the Red Cross and other NGOs, especially when it comes to responding to the needs of the communities. And they also reach out to the islands, when they are distributing in the water.
13: The World Meteorological Organization says El Nino is already causing disruption and devastation from droughts and floods in various parts of the world. In Papua New Guinea, a severe hailstorm struck parts of Pilikambi area in Enga province, causing damage to homes, food gardens and crops this week. The national newspaper reports hailstones covered the ground, roads and rooftops, creating a layer several centimetres thick. Distraught community members are now calling for urgent assistance from provincial and district authorities. Enga communities are already struggling with the effects of El Nino-induced drought, and farmers now face an added threat from severe frost. In New Zealand politics, a service helping job seekers says drug testing long-time beneficiaries could be an opportunity to connect them with the help they need. National is promising to introduce random drug testing of people who have been on JobSeeker benefits for more than 2 years. Thomas Maharaj, who runs a Wellington employment support service, says some industries already require drug tests.
15: You know, for people who may fail a test but generally want to get clean and move towards work, we think, you know, effective wraparound support could be, you know, really effective in supporting that. And maybe a failed drug test, what we're seeing, could also be an opportunity to identify a barrier and connect someone with support if they are ready to make a change in their life or need to pass that in order to get into work.
13: National says up to 10,000 drug tests would be done in the first year of the policy. In world news, the British and Israeli governments have struck an 11th-hour deal for a small number of UK diplomats to continue operating in occupied East Jerusalem. The ABC's Matthew Durant reports.
16: A diplomatic brawl erupted a month ago when the British Foreign Secretary Ed Miliband announced sanctions and import bans against Israeli settlements, and the Israeli government retaliated by demanding the closure of the UK consulate in East Jerusalem. That's the main office for British diplomatic services to the Palestinian population. After weeks of backroom negotiations, the two countries have announced the consulate will technically close and most diplomats will leave the country, but a handful will remain in an ongoing mission. Mr. Miliband says there won't be any further retaliatory measures taken for the time being. The UK has had a consular presence in Jerusalem for the best part of two centuries.
13: French student protest leaders are calling for more demonstrations after meeting with the country's education minister. Minister Edouard Geffray says 3,000 substitute teachers will be deployed to help in high schools as the authorities try to quell ongoing nationwide protests. He also says heavy school timetables are under review. But Marius Mesnil, one of the student leaders, told the ABC that they're not satisfied.
17: This is just the beginning. I'm calling on all high school students and everyone else too, parents, workers, to mobilize for the sacred act of protest on Tuesday, October 13th. We need as many people as possible. We must keep up the pressure.
13: There have been more than 500 further arrests in the latest day of protests across the country. In sport, the NRL says it will defend its use of the PNG Chiefs name vigorously after New Zealand Rugby took legal action. NZR has filed a High Court injunction application seeking to stop the NRL's incoming Papua New Guinea team from using the name used by New Zealand's Super Rugby franchise, the Chiefs. Johnny Blades has more.
18: The NRL's chief executive, Peter Vlandis, has hit back, saying they will defend this vigorously. In a statement, Mr. Vlandis says the hypocrisy from New Zealand rugby is mind-blowing. He cites the Auckland Blues in 1996 having started using the same moniker that Rugby League's New South Wales Blues had been using for decades without any consultation or approval. Mr. Vlandis says rugby union is obviously feeling threatened by Rugby League in New Zealand, with sell-out crowds at most league games.
13: The Fiji Rugby Union says it hopes to announce the new Flying Fijians head coach early next week. Chief Executive Officer Koli Siwabu says they have done round two of the interviews with their recommendation now with the board. Siwabu says 31 applications were received for the post, with shortlisted candidates going through the interviews. The new coach will take Fiji to the second round of the Nations Championship in November and ultimately to the 2027 Rugby World Cup. And the Wallabies' confidence is high after their upset win over the Springboks last month, but finally winning the Bledisloe Cup again is not something that has been talked about within their camp ahead of tomorrow's test at Eden Park. The last time Australia held the Cup was in 2002. Veteran prop Alan Alatoa says while the win over South Africa was a boost, they remain process-driven.
19: We're just at a stage where we're focused on, you know, more so on ourselves, on you know, how we continue to get better every day. Like, there's things that we've changed throughout our process over the course of the last 4 weeks, because we're still trying to find out a lot more about ourselves and get the best out of each other every day to then go out on the weekend and just play off our instincts, you know.
13: And that's the news.
20: Kia rana koutou katoa. This is Pacific Waves from RNZ Pacific. I'm Tiana Hexton. On the show today, Pacific leaders are frustrated with repetitive climate finance discussions that have yet to deliver results. We ask, what does independence look like for French Polynesia? And the US accuses a Chinese businessman in Fiji of corruption. In sports, New Zealand rugby seeks a High Court injunction against a PNG league club. Pacific Island leaders are expressing frustration over how long they have been discussing climate finance without seeing the results they want and need. At pre-COP31 in Fiji and Tuvalu, leaders deliberated over how to make sure climate finance actually reaches the communities who need it most. Australian Climate Change Minister Chris Bowen says improving access to finance is an important priority.
21: It's not about the quantum of finance, but this is about ensuring those countries and communities that need it the most get it the most, and those who currently need it the most struggle the most.
20: At the gathering, Cook Islands Prime Minister Mark Brown was frustrated over the never-ending repetitive conversations. He shared how in his 15 years as finance minister, he's seen the Pacific bring the same messages to global climate gatherings, but with little practical action.
22: We are stuck in a painful loop, and somehow we keep finding increasingly creative ways to arrive back at exactly the same conversation. I say this with respect. We know the needs, we know the barriers, we know that our people cannot afford to wait.
20: As world leaders prepare to meet in Turkey for COP31 in November, he is calling for words to become action. Mark Brown adds that climate finance plans can be made and discussed, but the dollars mean nothing until they actually reach communities.
22: Next year, I hope that we will be discussing what changed rather than what to call another initiative. Because let us be direct about what access means. A fund can report that money is available. A government can report that an application is progressing. Both statements can be true while a community remains unprotected.
20: Fiji's Deputy Prime Minister Manoa Kamikamida echoed his sentiments, saying by the time funds arrive, it is sometimes too late.
23: A community in Thakaunrobe or Kandavu, some of our outlying islands, that needs a seawall or reliable water systems cannot wait for multi-year approval cycles. By the time finance arrives, the context and needs have changed and the opportunity for prevention has passed. Or, worse still, damage has already been done.
20: He too is frustrated by how long the conversation has been going for.
23: We have run this discussion in overlapping circles only to find the gap wider, provisions tighter, competition higher, and results meager. Access to finance is not only a concept and a principle to frame these debates and discussions. It is an objective we must actively drive and fund.
20: Fiji's Environment Minister, Linda Tambuya, is challenging world leaders to deliver as they meet in Turkey in November.
24: The message from this room is sharp. Ambition must be matched by cooperation, and cooperation must be matched by action. COP31 must deliver outcomes that people can feel on the ground, in our communities, and across our economies.
20: She says without access to climate finance, the door to climate action is shut. But according to Tambuya, it is more important now than ever that adequate, easy-to-access financing is available. A UN report acknowledged that keeping global warming below 1.5 degrees Celsius is no longer possible, even if countries honour all of their current emissions pledges. Best case scenarios now showed global temperature increases would peak at about 1.8 degrees Celsius, which is likely beyond the threshold for some tipping points and could cause the loss of the world's coral reefs. Ms. Tambuya says Pacific people are speaking on behalf of the ocean.
24: Large ocean states have been clear on this importance, that it is because they live amongst it, we understand it, and as the stewards of it, we have a responsibility to sound the alarm when it is under threat.
20: The United Nations Secretary General's Special Envoy for the Ocean reminded leaders of the impacts rising temperatures have on the ocean. Peter Thompson noted that by hosting pre-COP in the Pacific, the region's leaders in attendance are all too familiar with this.
0: The ocean acts as planet Earth's primary climate regulator by absorbing over 90% of excess heat and roughly 25 to 30% of human carbon dioxide emissions. This absorption is having negative effects, notably ocean acidification, deoxygenation and warming, leading to the disruption of marine ecosystems, death of coral and rising sea levels.
20: He says the region's demands have been very clear.
0: So the resounding message from the Pacific pre-COP should be that never again should Mother Ocean, the planet's primary climate regulator, be consigned to the back rows of deliberations.
20: The pre-COP are the last major Pacific ministerial meeting before COP31 in Antalya, Turkey. French Polynesia's President Moïtai Brotherson says the territory's future cannot remain solely a French domestic matter. It comes as the United Nations Decolonisation Committee holds hearings in New York this week to gauge progress in those territories on its list. Christina Persico reports.
1: Mr. Brotherson has addressed the UN Special Committee on Decolonisation, or C24, which was established in 1961 by the UN General Assembly as its subsidiary body devoted to the issue of decolonisation. In terms of its pathway to decolonisation, Mr. Brotherson says French Polynesia proposes what he calls a simple programme of work.
2: First, a comprehensive programme of information and education on the different political status options available. Second, a United Nations visiting missions to hear our people directly. And third, an agreed pathway towards a democratic act of self-determination, ultimately allowing the Maohi people to express their choice freely through a referendum.
1: French Polynesia retains a measure of autonomy under France, which has control over defence, currency and aspects of foreign policy. Mr. Brotherson told the committee he favours dialogue over litigation, but dialogue cannot mean indefinite waiting. He says French Polynesia is not asking for yet another bilateral discussion with France.
2: Our future cannot remain solely a French domestic matter. We are asking for a true decolonisation dialogue grounded in international law, involving France, the institutions and political forces of French Polynesia, with the United Nations associated with the process. The UN role is to guarantee that our right to self-determination is respected.
1: The French representative at the committee, J. Damadikari, said France is in favour of a constant direct dialogue between state bodies and the Polynesian territory. He said the head of the French state and government will conduct consultations. J. Damadikari said French Polynesia has a great deal of political autonomy under the French constitution. His words are translated.
6: These guarantees were built in full respect of the aspirations of the French Polynesian people and of their rights. The head of the French state and government will conduct consultations with all Polynesian stakeholders, taking into account messages that have been conveyed and the demands expressed.
1: The C24 draft resolution on French Polynesia's independence called on France to initiate a dialogue with the government of French Polynesia in order to facilitate rapid progress towards a fair and effective self-determination process. Under this process, the terms and timelines for an act of self-determination would be agreed. Meanwhile, a West Papuan petitioner at the UN has called for his homeland to be put back on the Decolonisation Committee's list. Petitioner Ronald Waromi referenced a recent study of decolonisation of the Pacific region by the UN Permanent Forum on Indigenous Issues. He says this study shows clear grounds for the UN General Assembly to support reinstatement of West Papua on the UN's list of decolonisation. But Indonesia's representative tried to have Mr. Waromi's remarks struck from the official record and said Papua remains an integral part of Indonesia.
20: The United States has designated a prominent Chinese businessman in Fiji for significant corruption on behalf of Chinese interests. Zhao Fugang, owner of the ULI Hotel in Suva, is believed by Global Intelligence Services to be a senior member of a syndicate involved in drug smuggling, money laundering and human trafficking, according to the Organised Crime and Corruption Reporting Project, or OCCRP. Kaya Selby sat down with OCCRP Asia Pacific editor Aubrey Belford.
4: Zhao Fugang fits into what's a pattern for China around the world, which is that prominent members of the diaspora play a role in leading the community, but also in liaising between the Chinese government or Chinese interests. You know, he's there prominent in these associations. He also does have this service center in his hotel, which is meant to be an office where, you know, Chinese citizens can go and access services like renewing their passports and such. These service centers in other countries have been accused of acting as shadow police stations that are used to surveil Chinese citizens abroad or to carry out repression overseas. There's actually no evidence of any of that going on involving Zhao Fugang's service center there. But it does show that he is someone who enjoys a high level of trust with the Chinese government, with the embassy there, with Communist Party structures back home.
13: Talking less about Fugang, more about this sort of strategy that you talk about of the Chinese government with high-profile people throughout countries where there is a large diaspora, is this a way of political influence that's overt, that's explicit, that we have proof that the Chinese intended to do that sort of thing?
4: What China's strategy is abroad is what it calls its United Front strategy. This isn't a secret conspiracy or anything like that. This is actually something that China talks about openly, which is that with the Chinese diaspora abroad, you know, maybe you would have had in decades past people who were not friendly to the Communist Party government in Beijing. They put in a lot of effort to make sure that the leading figures in those communities are pro-CCP. And that they will work to push for CCP interests abroad. So this is true in basically every country in the world, that there will be overseas Chinese associations or business associations that are explicitly loyal to the CCP. So this is not something that is particularly secret. This gets talked about openly. There are gatherings back in China where a lot of people involved in United Front activities abroad will go back and be celebrated for their work. And it's really just seen as part of, as the title is, putting forward a United Front for Communist Party leadership of China around the world.
13: And for the US to designate this guy, what is the significance of that to you? What kind of questions does that raise for you as someone who's investigating this?
4: Well, I think the first thing we've got to say is we don't know what evidence was used to lead to this designation. You know, there have been suspicions from particularly Australian law enforcement for quite some time that Zhao Fugang is involved in organised crime. He is seen by the Australians as what's known as an APOT, an Australian Priority Organisation target. So that's basically like a most wanted list, one of the most wanted in the world for, they claim, being involved in organised crime related to drug trafficking, human trafficking and money laundering. The perception of him that they're working on is that he's someone who's involved in criminal activity. They see him as someone who's involved in bribery and corruption in Fiji and someone who's involved in furthering Beijing's interests in the country. These are all things that they have not put into any sort of criminal allegation, it needs to be said, and he denies it. But that is the basis for, firstly, the Australian action, and then also it seems to be the basis for what the US government is doing there. You know, they're trying to make life difficult for him because they see him as someone who is against their interests, both in relation to suspected criminal activities, but also political influence.
20: Zhao Fugang has since issued a statement denying all allegations of corruption or criminality. He says he has written to the State Department seeking clarification. The New Zealand rugby franchise, the Chiefs, says it fully supports the development of rugby league and other sports in the region, offering youths pathways to professional career paths. But its chief executive, Simon Grafuis, says protecting its identity built over the past 30 years is important for the club. New Zealand Rugby announced on Thursday it's seeking a High Court injunction to stop the new Papua New Guinea League club in Port Moresby from using the Chiefs' name. Elias Atora has more on this story.
5: The PNG team, which is set to join the National Rugby League, or NRL, in 2028 as the competition's 19th franchise, is backed by a $600 million Australian government funding package. Chief CEO Simon Grafuis told RNZ Pacific it's tried to speak with the NRL.
7: Yeah, sure. And look, this is about protecting a brand that's been built up over the last 30 years. You know, the Chiefs, we sort of have tried to work with or talk to NRL and Australian Rugby League Commission to see if we can resolve it, but to date haven't.
5: And he says it's still open to discussions with the Australian Rugby League Commission and the National Rugby League on trademark issues and the use of the Chiefs name.
7: We're still open to work with the NRL to find a solution, but otherwise we'll have to go through the court process to enforce protection on the brand. But yeah, we're still hoping to be able to work constructively with them. This is not about league versus rugby.
5: Grafuis says their opposition to the Chiefs' name being used is not about union or league.
7: And it's certainly nothing about the new team in PNG. I mean, that's an exciting opportunity to develop the game in the Pacific, and we know how important sport is for particularly our kids and communities to have teams to follow and mentors to look up to.
5: The PNG Chiefs has maintained it can use the name and have planned to launch their official playing colours, trademark and logos on October 21st. A spokesman told RNZ Pacific last week the launch will help distinguish their outfit and bring clarity to the issue.
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9: Hi, I'm Catherine Ryan, and welcome to It Takes a Village. 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Enjoy. Coping with fussy eaters will be a challenge that many parents, if not all, are familiar with. It's something that can cause ongoing stress and anxiety at mealtime. So what makes a child a picky eater? What's the best way to handle it? Helen Zoe Viet is a professor of history at Michigan State University, specialising in American food in the 19th and 20th centuries. Her latest book is Picky: How American Children Became the Fussiest Eaters in History. Helen, thanks for your time. Welcome. Good morning.
10: Thanks so much. I'm happy to be here.
9: So tell us what history can teach us about what is a very common and frustrating experience for parents and caregivers. Fussy eating.
10: It's probably today one of the most universal bonding experiences among parents is talking about how hard it is to get children to eat healthy foods or to eat what you're eating. The amazing thing, though, is that when we look in the past, when we look, you know, roughly 100 years ago or a little bit more, we see a totally different landscape. We see that children were not considered to be picky eaters as a group. And this, my specialty is in the United States, but this is pretty true in all cultures that we know about in the history of our species, going back, you know, about 300,000 years. It's only in the mid-20th century that people start to say, hey, it's hard to feed kids, or kids don't want to eat. What should we do? Kids are picky. History is kind of mind-blowing in that way, because today, so many parents have this experience of seeing kids as picky, and we assume it's biological. And yet, when we look in the past, it's those questions about how natural or inevitable it is are raised, because it's lots of different humans raised unpicky children in the past.
9: Give us a little more of an overview then of what you uncovered in researching this book in terms of trends, I guess, food trends, but also trends in writing and thinking and talking about the minutiae of parenting. What are some of the key principles that came out of the research?
10: Yeah, one of the amazing things was that looking at the 19th century, and again, I focused on the United States, people didn't just say, oh, kids aren't really picky. People actually thought that children were uniquely unpicky. To be a childish eater back then meant to be curious, greedy, non-discriminating, always hungry, trying everything. For most 19th century Americans, the most discriminating people were wealthy adults, people who had the luxury and the knowledge to pick and choose. You know, this might be raising questions with listeners where they say, well, I guess it makes sense that most people in the 19th century weren't picky because weren't they on the verge of starvation? Wasn't scarcity a major issue for most people? And it's true that hunger, you know, certainly plays a big role in how fussy we are with our food. And yet the amazing thing was that if we look at wealthy households or even middle class households, people where there was, you know, enough food or sometimes more than enough and there was choice, we don't see picky children in those households either. So to simply say that, oh, it's scarcity, it doesn't solve the puzzle of pickiness. One thing I realized, though, was that hunger was playing a role even for kids who had plenty to eat overall. People were exercising much more. Kids were walking to school. They were doing chores outside. They were not snacking very much. And so they were coming to meals often with a really good appetite. At the same time, if a child hesitated to eat a meal, which surely children did all the time, crucially, parents rarely could have even given them something else. Rarely would there have been the option of providing an alternative meal before the days of refrigeration, before the days of factory processing or international shipping. People simply didn't have a lot of shelf-stable or refrigerated or instantly edible foods. And what that meant is that just naturally, this wasn't even a form of discipline, it was just logistics and how daily life worked. You know, if a child hesitated to eat, they wouldn't have been given an alternative. And what seems to have happened over and over was that the child was hungry to start with, the offered meal was the only meal available, everyone around them believed that they were capable of learning to like it, and they quickly did. So much so that whatever neophobia, whatever natural fear that we might have as mammals of new foods, you know, is it toxic, is it not? It turns out that it seems that neophobia can be overcome much more quickly than we think today, if given the right circumstances.
9: I'll come to that in a moment, but clearly you are seeing this as a consequence of our modern culture, right? And there's one myth you outline in your book. You determine it a myth, which is that humans evolved to go through a picky stage as children. Can you speak a bit more to that?
10: Yeah, it's really important because, again, so many of us assume that pickiness is biological and natural, and it's important to make a distinction. You know, we see neophobia, which is just the term that means being scared of new things. We see neophobia around food in a lot of animals. Many animals go through an initial stage of being uncertain about a food because there are a lot of toxic things out in the world. You know, and we wouldn't want kids to go around shoving poisonous berries and mushrooms in their mouth. That would not have been evolutionarily adaptive. But what seems to happen is that if an adult, whether the adult is an animal or a human, reassures a young animal that the food is good to eat, that the young animal is capable of learning to like it, even if there's some initial reluctance or hesitance. We see that in animals. Neophobia is usually overcome in a matter of minutes. And this is what seems to have happened with humans too, because of course, if you think about it, our hunter-gatherer ancestors, which is how humans, you know, existed for the vast majority of the time our species has been around, you know, they didn't have breakfast cereals, and they didn't have mac and cheese, and they didn't have, you know, chicken fingers. You know, the great majority of what humans ate would have been undomesticated plants with some animals and some reptile and bird eggs and some grubs and insects. But it looks absolutely nothing like what we think of as children's food today. And if children hadn't been capable of learning to eat these foods, our species wouldn't have survived.
9: I want to come to the ultra-processed foods question in a moment, actually, and whether there is a coincidence here. But speaking previously on this topic with people working with families, I think this is part of your theme, is part of your theory as well. You can help a child who's fussy about a particular food by getting them in the kitchen to help prepare a meal sometimes, right? And I know that's help can be a loaded term. But when they can see how something is being prepared, how it's being used, it can take away some of that stress and distrust that you alluded to earlier. And is this another part of your thesis, that the way we have changed, we're not sitting around all at the same time, having meals all at the same time, the way we are eating food, literally consuming food in our families and with our children, has changed? Is that a factor?
10: Yes, and I'm a bit more tentative in suggesting this, precisely because I don't think there have been large-scale studies on this yet. But certainly when you look in the past, the way we prepare food and the way we eat and share food have both changed enormously over the past, century or so. In the past, American children were often helping with food. I think there's this, we have this idea that in the past, food was women's work. And it's true that cooking was feminized, but men, women, and children, just as recently as the 19th century, which is really recent in terms of our species, most people worked with food, as their main occupation, and that very much included children. Children were, they were cooking. They were, sometimes standing on chairs when they couldn't reach the table to stir. And they were doing other tasks. They were helping to make kitchen fires. They were going to get water. They were butchering animals. They were hoeing or weeding in the fields. And that kind of work with food and seeing their parents work with food probably contributed to a sense that food was valuable and important. And certainly anecdotally today, over and over, you see that when kids are involved in gardening or in cooking, they tend to take more of an interest in food. And I think that's one, relatively low bar way that a parent might try to get a child more interested in food is to get them involved in planning meals or cooking. And then, of course, as you said, there's the question of eating together. People around the world are eating together less than we ever have historically. I mean, there's cooking, you could say it predates our species. Before Homo sapiens, other earlier humans were cooking. And there's this very natural sequence that when a food finishes cooking, people would gather around the fire to eat it, because before refrigeration or other forms of preservation, you would want to eat it relatively quickly. And that does seem, evolutionary biologists suggest that, this kind of eating together does other things besides just get us calories. There are stories that are told, there's bonding, there's all sorts of culture that can happen when we're sharing food. And, this is really nebulous. It's hard to put a number on this, but that kind of bonding that happens when we're sharing food, I have a sense that it's important. Again, this isn't like a hard hitting, really evidence-based part of my argument, but when we started eating food more casually in cars, kids eating in the back of cars, in their car seats in the back of the car, or people are eating in different rooms of their house, or dinner doesn't really happen, it's more of a grazing thing. It makes a lot of sense that it would be harder to teach children to like, those kinds of vegetable heavy meals that you might be eating if you're not actually sharing food in the first place.
9: There's the question of the ultra processed foods that I brought up, and I'm interested in this because this was very much a United States phenomenon and probably mid-century on phenomenon. Mm-hmm. And we know that they are engineered to go straight for our primitive primitive inbuilt desire for sweetness and salt, and a lot of work goes on in terms of designing foods in order to attract us to those. How much of a factor is this in terms of the kids who will only eat, the chicken nuggets, or will only eat this or only eat that? Did you in your research find any kind of correlation between the emergence of these foods and in the picky eating? I don't want this, I only want this.
10: Yes, a strong correlation. It's not the only factor. There are other things going on with parenting and psychology and different changes, but it's quite important. The fact, you know, A, that food is instantly available. So what this does on the one hand is that if a child hesitates to eat, suddenly a parent can pop up or they can tell the child, you know, themselves to go to the pantry and get a bowl of cereal or to open a can of soup, or they can quickly whip up a box of macaroni and cheese, or, you know, they can open a bag of potato chips or crackers or cookies. You know, all of this stuff has been processed in factories. One other thing, as you said, is that this food is designed to hit our mammalian buttons. It is designed to be highly palatable, instantly likable. And it became really clear to people watching children eat highly processed foods that children were capable of liking some foods right away, that some food was instantly likable. If you give a child a chocolate chip granola bar or a bag of potato chips, many of them are going to like it right away. And we forgot over just a generation or two that children can also learn to like other foods, not just grudgingly accept them, but actually learn to enjoy the taste and the textures of virtually anything. I mean, I'm really radical on this just because I've spent so much time in the past, but fermented foods or spicy foods, every vegetable you can think of, coffee, children used to actually genuinely love to eat these foods. And having a diet that's so highly that's so heavy in highly processed foods, we've kind of forgotten that sometimes it can take time to develop taste. It can take time to learn to like new foods. Now, in America at least, we tend to say, oh, well, some tastes are acquired taste, which I agree with. I think that's true. But we tend to think that you have to wait until a child is in late elementary school or middle school, or maybe they're in college, and then they can acquire the taste. We forgot that kids are capable of acquiring taste really at the same time they're weaning.
9: And they did eat their vegetables. You insist.
10: Yes.
9: Your historical research shows that. Okay. It's interesting you raise culture as well, because you've just...
10: Yes.
9: Your historical research shows that. Okay. It's interesting you raise culture as well, because you've obviously done most of your research on the United States over that 19th and 20th century. But how does it vary culturally? Is this more predominant in US societies than it will be found elsewhere?
10: I would say not anymore. Certainly Americans got pickiest first. We really see pickiness becoming entrenched, you know, already by the 1940s and 50s in the United States. You know, another correlation with highly processed food is when we see, you know, a Western diet that's heavy in highly processed food, as we see this get adapted in different cultures around the world, we tend to see childhood pickiness emerge as a phenomenon and fairly quickly as something that people see as natural and inevitable. So there are still places on Earth where kids are not seen as picky, where kids are learning to enjoy the same foods that their parents are eating, even if that's spicy or vegetable heavy. But they're fewer and fewer, which is one reason that I feel some urgency with this book, because as a species, we're forgetting, what children are capable of.
9: All right, let's get to the crunch then, pardon the pun, on what comes out of this research in terms of what we could and perhaps... The crunch then, pardon the pun, on what comes out of this research in terms of what we could and perhaps should expect. One part of this is as much as you can, food you prepare yourself for the family is going to help. Is that one, am I oversimplifying that?
10: I agree in general with that. The cooking is very important. You have so much control, but I don't think it's inevitable for every meal, or I don't think it's necessary for every meal.
9: Yeah.
10: Yeah.
9: Yeah, okay. And what would be some of the others? Again, that encouragement and how difficult it can be, that encouragement where possible to have a family eating together, people eating together, sharing the same meals, rather than having this built-in idea that this is yours and I have this and you have that. Again, it sounds so simple, but your other point was if you persevere, the evidence would suggest you can get there.
10: Yeah, I mean, I would say it's one of those things that is simple, but it's not easy, you know, especially because most of us today have grown up thinking that it's not possible, that children couldn't possibly like these things. Many of us today were picky ourselves, you know, and that's a very compelling, you know, argument in favor of pickiness's naturalness. If you yourself were a picky eater and you remember those feelings, having confidence that it is possible, I think, is a very powerful weapon, you know, a very powerful tool, I should say. In fact, you know, when we talk about feeding children, we actually use a lot of battle metaphors. People talk about standoffs and battles and winners and losers. And, you know, my

0: My big message is that we shouldn't think of this as kind of tricking kids or forcing them to eat something they don't want to eat. It is about teaching them to like the same kinds of foods that you like as a parent. And ideally, of course, those would be healthier foods, and that's not true for everyone. I think hunger is really important, not in a punitive sense, not like punishment, but rather, if you can protect children's mealtime appetites. If you've ever been to a grocery store when you're a little bit hungry or a lot hungry, you know how much a good appetite can make all sorts of foods seem suddenly really appealing. And what, another problem with highly processed food is that it's led to so much more snacking, so that often children are nibbling or drinking milk or juice right up until mealtime, and then they're genuinely not that hungry. They don't have a good appetite. It's okay. As parents, it's okay to say to a child, if they're hungry an hour before a meal, you can say, "That's great. Go outside and play. Dinner will be ready in an hour." And for many parents today, they're uncomfortable doing that because they think that's mean. That it's not a pleasant mealtime appetite can be a really wonderful thing that increases the pleasure we take in eating. Another thing I would say to parents is that not to offer an alternative. And again, oh, this is so hard for parents. Parents are so worried that they're going to hurt their children physically or psychologically. They've heard so many warnings about, the potential danger of not just catering to whatever children want around food. And so many of those warnings, they came out of a specific moment in history too. They came out of, the 1940s and 50s, where people were really interested in Freudian psychology, and Freud was talking, he had talked about the danger of overbearing mothers, and psychologists started telling women, whatever you do, don't tell your children what to eat. Don't be overbearing. Don't nag them. If they just want ice cream and they don't want to eat their spinach, just let them have the ice cream, because otherwise you'll damage your child. And I just want parents to know there was no evidence behind these warnings from psychologists. In the past, parents had expected that children would share their meals, and all these problems that we fear today, like dysfunctional eating or obesity or children never gaining a sense of their own fullness or having d a disordered relationship with food, those were all very, very rare in the 19th century and before. Back when parents just expected that their children would share their meals, there's no good evidence that, being loving and encouraging and, thinking that you can teach your child to eat will hurt them. Parents are in such an impossible position because at the same time that they've heard that they should just cater to children's pickiness, they're also worried about their health. Children's obesity rates are rising. Children are developing new diseases in childhood, like type 1 diabetes and high blood pressure, things children never had before. And parents are aware of this. Many of them feel really stuck and paralyzed.
1: Indeed.
0: And I really want parents to know there's a different way.
1: Thank you. Helen Zoivet is Professor of History at Michigan State University, specializing in American food in the 19th and 20th centuries. The book we've been discussing is called Picky: How American Children Became the Fussiest Eaters in History.
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3: We're going to share a roadie song. From time to time, we chat to listeners about songs that they love to turn up loud in the car. If you've got a song and maybe a story behind it, send your roadie song suggestion to 2101. We love chatting to you. Cold calls are always a bit of an adventure, or so I discovered when I called John this morning and said, "Hi, John, how are you?"
4: I'm great. What is this call about, please?
3: Well, do you remember texting me about a roadie song?
4: Yeah.
3: Well, I'm calling you to chat about it.
4: I can chat openly and honestly about it for about a minute. because I've just sat down with Mary for a coffee at Miller's Roastery and Cafe on Cross Street, and I've got the most delicious flat white in front of

0: high praise coming from me.
1: Yeah, now, but you're spending your whole minute talking about coffee instead of the Envy of Angels by the Mutton Birds.
0: Favorite road song, Envy of Angels, Don McGlash and his brilliance has created a landscape within a song, and the lyrics are so deeply meaningful. Look over there, you used to say, the shape of the land beneath the street, ridges and valleys and underground streams. You have to know what's under your feet.
1: Oh my gosh.
0: So you can make things strong enough to take the weight of all those people who haven't been born. It's the envy of angels.
1: You know, every time you start a sentence, I'm not sure where it's going, and then you manage to land it. It's an impressive conversational style. I haven't even asked your name yet.
0: John.
1: John.
0: I'm a big fan of Don's work and of New Zealand music in general.
1: Well, you've made a great choice here. I won't keep you much longer from your coffee. John, if I was to ask your best friends to describe you, what would they say?
0: I'll put them on.
1: Yeah, great.
0: This will be quick.
1: Okay.
0: Hi, I'm John's best friend.
1: You sound really, really familiar.
0: Ah, busted.
1: Look, I don't want to get in the way of you in a perfect flat white. Thank you for texting your roadie song suggestion. And just tell me to end with, where would we be going on this road trip?
0: If we could still drive up there, I walked up there this morning, up to the top of Maungafau.
1: Oh, yeah. Back in the old days.
0: Been doing it daily for 9 months. 9 months, walk up Maungafau and back.
1: Really?
0: That's my favourite road trip, but it's not a driving road trip, it's a walking road trip.
1: That'll do me. That'll do me.
0: Can I depart with a joke?
1: Yeah.
0: Right. You said I'd already told you that one. I'm going to tell you a joke about time travel. Have a good day.
1: It's been a real pleasure. Thanks, John.
0: Cheers, all of you. Bye.

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0: RNZ Pacific News. Kia ora, I'm Kaya Selby. Pacific Island leaders are expressing frustration over how long they have been discussing climate finance without seeing the results they want and need. Cook Islands Prime Minister Mark Brown shared how in his 15 years as finance minister, he's seen the Pacific bring in the same messages to global climate gatherings, but with little practical action. He told leaders at pre-COP that climate finance plans can be made and discussed, but the dollars mean nothing until they actually reach communities.
1: We are stuck in a painful loop, and somehow we keep finding increasingly creative ways to arrive back at exactly the same conversation. I say this with respect. We know the needs, we know the barriers. We know that our people cannot afford to wait.
0: As world leaders prepare to meet in Turkey for COP31 next month, Mr. Brown is calling for words to become action. The United States has designated prominent Fiji-based businessman Zhao Vu Gang for significant corruption on behalf of Chinese interests. An investigation by the Organised Crime and Corruption Reporting Project, the OCCRP, in 2024 revealed Mr. Zhao had been in the crosshairs of Australian and other Western intelligence agencies since mid-2023. OCCRP Asia-Pacific editor Aubrey Belford says he fits a global pattern of business figures who were directed by the Chinese Communist Party.
2: Prominent members of the diaspora play a role in leading the community, but also in liaising between the Chinese government or Chinese interests. This isn't a secret conspiracy or anything like that. This is actually something that China talks about openly.
0: Mr. Zhao has denied all of the allegations. Meanwhile, the Fijian government is asking the US for evidence that the businessman is corrupt. In a statement, it encouraged US authorities to share their information for the sake of an investigation. It says any allegations of unlawful conduct within Fiji must be dealt to within the legal system. Mr. Zhao has denied all allegations and says he has written to the US seeking clarification. Tonga's newest parliamentarians were elected in two by-elections yesterday. The by-elections were called to fill the seats of two MPs who were found guilty of bribery and had to resign. However, their replacements are close family members. The new member for Tongatapu 2 is Alvin Lafusika, the brother of former member Samisi. In Niua 17, Ainimasi Tonga Pau Tangimana won the seat previously held by his father, Latai Whangataa. In New Zealand, an overstayer who used a forged passport to live in New Zealand for 38 years under a false identity has been told he must leave the country. Lafaele Laoa lost his appeal to stay here but has not yet returned to Samoa. Gil Bonnet reports.
3: The 60-year-old used the assumed name of Olive Mao when he arrived in 1988, but despite attempts over the next three decades, immigration officials didn't find him until 2024. He says he came because his then-partner was pregnant and stayed to raise a son and three daughters. The relationship ended and he lived with another woman for 20 years. He had criminal convictions, and more recently there have been allegations of family violence. Immigration officials say he was supposed to leave voluntarily last month, and they're now looking at deporting him.
0: An expert in rocket emissions says proposed launches from Canterbury would only have a tiny impact and the region is well suited for them. Tawhaki National Aerospace Centre is working on plans for a spaceport to launch a dozen rockets of up to 100 tonnes each a year from Kaitoriate Spit. Phil Pennington reports.
4: A Canterbury University scientist, Michelle Bannister, says the Tawhaki proposal is modest and the emissions impact would be tiny compared with what Elon Musk's rockets produce. She says the fuels being looked at are at the less polluting end of the scale. She adds the Cape Canaveral launch site in Florida has a thriving bird sanctuary and ecosystem beside it, and Kaitoriti can too. Michelle Bannister says if the spaceport were to expand, the New Zealand Space Agency has a good record of thinking about the impacts.
0: Researchers say contact tracing needs to be much wider if New Zealand is to eliminate tuberculosis. An article published in the medical journal says TB rates among Māori are five times higher than among European New Zealanders. Researcher Dr. Nina Scott says public health teams are currently under-resourced and don't have the capacity to provide enough support.
5: In order to eliminate TB, you need to try and find everybody who may have been infected by TB, by the by the person who has TB. And the way that public health teams are resourced currently is they don't actually have the capacity to trace as many of the contacts as need to be traced.
0: Dr. Scott says people with TB may also need housing and financial support, but none of that was recorded in the cases reviewed. In world news, French student protest leaders are calling for more demonstrations after meeting with the country's education minister. Minister Edouard Geffray says 3,000 substitute teachers will be deployed to help in high schools as the authorities try to quell ongoing nationwide protests. He also says heavy school timetables are under review. But Marius Mesnil, one of the student leaders, told the ABC that they are not satisfied.
6: This is just the beginning. I'm calling on all high school students and everyone else too, parents, workers, to mobilize for the sacred act of protest on Tuesday, October 13th. We need as many people as possible. We must keep up the pressure.
0: There have been more than 500 further arrests in the latest day of protests across the country. In sport, the NRL says it will defend its use of the PNG Chiefs name vigorously after New Zealand Rugby took legal action. NZR has filed a High Court injunction application seeking to stop the NRL's incoming Papua New Guinea team from using the name used by New Zealand's Super Rugby franchise, the Chiefs. Johnny Blades has more.
7: The NRL's chief executive, Peter Vlandis, has hit back, saying they will defend this vigorously. In a statement, Mr. Vlandis says the hypocrisy from New Zealand rugby is mind-blowing. He cites the Auckland Blues in 1996 having started using the same moniker that Rugby League's New South Wales Blues had been using for decades without any consultation or approval. Mr. Vlandis says rugby union is obviously feeling threatened by rugby league in New Zealand, with sell-out crowds at most league games.
0: And the Wallabies' confidence is high after their upset win over the Springboks last month, but finally winning the Bledisloe Cup again is not something that had been talked about within their camp ahead of tomorrow's test at Eden Park. The last time Australia held the Cup was in 2002, and veteran prop Alan Alatoa says while the win over South Africa was a boost, they remain process-driven.
8: We're just at a stage where we're focused on, you know, more so on ourselves, on, you know, how we continue to get better every day. Like, there's things that we've changed throughout our process over the course of the last 4 weeks, because we're still trying to find out a lot more about ourselves and get the best out of each other every day to then go out on the weekend and just play off our instincts, you know.
0: And that's the news.
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0: This is the breakout song for John Mayer. Any John Mayer fans out there? He's one of my favourite artists back in the day. He's just announced he's doing a residency, a short residency at the Sphere in Las Vegas. You'll be familiar with this concert venue. I mentioned it in relation to Metallica earlier in the week. You don't necessarily think of John Mayer as a big show guy, but actually I've got a mate who's a huge fan. He's seen him maybe 10 or 12 times, and he says when John Mayer performs in these big US stadiums, it actually is a real sort of visual spectacular. So he'll do a gig as a solo artist, first time at the Sphere. He's going to do one with the full band and with the John Mayer Trio. He has been at the Sphere before when he was with the Grateful Dead, or the latest version of the Grateful Dead, but his first solo show. We'll possibly hear some music from another artist with a high-profile residency later in the hour. Right now, though, we're going to talk foods, and today we've got renowned chef and owner of Yellow Brick Seafoods, Martin Bosley. Hi, Martin.
1: Greetings, Jesse.
0: How's it all going?
1: Yeah, good.
0: You sick of election stuff yet?
1: Oh, yeah.
0: I mean, you're a politician yourself, so I guess you've got a bit of an appetite for it.
1: Yeah, I thought I could last the distance, but I'm just gonna bail out quite early on, I think.
0: Tell me about the inspiration behind this recipe today.
1: Well, actually, it's a bit inspiration. So I'm currently off work, actually, Jesse, for the last month or so. Recovering from a total right knee replacement
0: surgery, boy.
1: Which means it's kind of limited my movements and my activities. So, and often when you sort of get a bit crook or a bit, you know, something like this, you go, I've got to eat healthy. I've got to be really clean with my diet. I need to repair my bones. I'm Googling, like, bone health, what's good? I need proteins. I need all these vegetables and things. So that was the inspiration for, like, keeping it simple because obviously I'm hobbling around. But something at the same time, you want something that's really tasty. So you kind of, you know, you sort of crave that, those flavors, right?
0: Yeah.
1: That sort of sharp, salty, sour
0: I'm impressed with the healthy eating. My family's away for school holidays at the moment. By myself, I'm treating my body like an absolute trash can.
1: Perfect. I love that. I absolutely love it. Hot dogs, why not? For breakfast? Absolutely.
0: Anyway, let's not get into that. But this is much more the sort of thing I should be eating. Japanese-style poached chicken salad with smashed cucumber. Talk to me about poaching chicken.
1: Yeah, so there's a few steps to this recipe, which kind of, when you see like long lists like this, people get off by it, but it's actually relatively straightforward. 30 minutes in the kitchen, you're eating, right?
0: Yeah.
1: But the only with poaching this chicken, one is it's really healthy for you, it's really clean. You could steam it, you could do this in the microwave, but it's just really gentle. Like, it's gentle on the chicken. You know, you're not searing, you're not adding out the fats to it at all. You're just keeping it clean. And we're going to add some ginger and some spring onions to the water. If you want to, you can add some sake to it as well. And that actually gives you a little bit of a base for a broth going forward.
0: Right,
1: To one side. You can add some chilies to it if you want a bit of heat in there. So it's just a really lovely, gentle way of cooking the chicken. All we're going to do as well is the water's barely going to break at the surface tension, right? We're just cooking it through on a really low heat. Then we're going to let it sit in that to finish off cooking. So, you know, it's not a hard and fast thing. The whole, you know, I want to be gentle on my body, so I'm going to be gentle on the chicken breasts, if you know what I mean. Like, just
0: it reminds me of the advice of Hugh Fernley Whittingstall on meat stews, is that you don't want it even simmering, right? You want it to just from time to time, a little bubble to appear on the surface.
1: And that's what I've said here. And the recipe I've said, when the occasional bubble breaks the surface, turn the heat down.
0: Yeah.
1: Right, like we're talking like over a match flame here, and he's absolutely right, because it's just it's really aggressive. Boiling is simmering is quite aggressive.
0: Yeah,
1: you know, you don't need to boil the life out of it here just to cook it through. It will cook through if you give it plenty of time.
0: Yeah,
1: at the right heat. So what I thought we'd do is I want to start with the dressing part of this first, and then leap back to the chicken if that's all right.
0: Please.
1: So the dressing is a Japanese style dressing that I was making years ago when I had the restaurant, and we used it on a sashimi plate. But it's one of those things you can have this in your bottle of this in your fridge, lasts forever. You're going into summer, into school holidays, whatever. You're going away, make up a jar of this, keep it in the fridge, and just put over salads like this, over raw fish if you've been out fishing. It's super versatile. It's really easy. It's one onion, which is finely chopped, 4 tablespoons of soy sauce, 2 tablespoons of rice wine vinegar, all of which is easy to find in your supermarket, 1 tablespoon of water, 1 teaspoon of sugar, 1/2 teaspoon of mustard powder, and you're going to mix all that together. And then when the sugar is dissolved, you're going to add 2 tablespoons of grapeseed oil and 1 tablespoon of sesame oil. That's it. Just give it a good shake because the oils will separate out, obviously, from it, right?
0: Interesting so to see a standard onion in the dressing, but I guess that dressing will sort of knock a bit of the spice out of it.
1: Yeah, it does. Yeah, exactly. That's exactly what it does. And it just, and again, it also adds a bit of a, like a background sweetness to it. It's not just the sugar. But yeah, so it's, look, it's an easy recipe. It's great. And I'm saying it lasts forever and a day in your chiller. And you'll find you'll just go, if that needs a hit of something, just splash a bit of that over. I say, I mean, okay. So yeah, instead of just doing soy sauce with your sesame, just use that.
0: Yeah. Oh, cool. And you've, so you got your dressing.
1: Yeah, so the dressing's done, off to one side, ready to go. And now the chicken, 2 large skinless chicken breasts, so around 500 or 600 grams of chicken. This recipe's for 4 people. You want a 3 centimeter piece of ginger, or as we say, 1 knob of ginger, 2 spring onions and 1 teaspoon of salt. And you're going to put that into a pan, into a deep-sided saucepan or frying pan. And you're going to cover it with cold water by about 2 centimeters. And as we just said, we bring it slowly to just below the simmer. And when you see the occasional bubble break the surface, turn the heat down and poach it for 10 minutes. And then turn off the heat, cover it, and leave the chicken sitting in that stock until it's cooked through, which is about 15 more minutes. Then you can remove it and leave it to cool on one side. And then while it's cool enough to handle, once it's cool enough to handle, just tear it into pieces, like you do with a rotisserie chicken from the supermarket, rather than slicing it off, right? Because torn chicken in the salad feels more generous, plus all those torn edges catch more dressing than if it was politely sliced.
0: Love it.
1: You want to just chunk it up and make it feel really informal. While that chicken is cooling down, get 2 Lebanese cucumbers or 1 telegraph cucumber, put it on your chopping board and get the flat side of a big heavy knife, or I just use a chopping pin, a rolling pin, and just smash it, but break it up until they split. You don't want to pulverize it, but you just want to bang, bang, bang, bang, bang until they break open. Then tear those into rough-sized pieces as well with your fingers, or cut it with your knife if you don't want to, and toss that with about 1 teaspoon of salt and leave it to drain in a colander for 15 minutes. And that's going to draw a whole lot of moisture out of the cucumber and leave it so it's still nice and crunchy in the salad, right? Then when you've drained it, you're going to toss it with 1 tablespoon of rice wine vinegar, 1 teaspoon of sugar, and 1/2 teaspoon of sesame oil, and set that to one side. Another step, sorry about this. Bring a saucepan of water this is quite a complicated recipe for me. Bring a saucepan of water to a rolling boil, which we just talked about. Carefully lower in 4 eggs and cook them for 7 minutes, and then take them out straight into a bowl of iced water. Let them cool down, peel them, and then cut them in half. And you want the whites set, and I love that when the yolks are still soft and jammy. You know, you kind of like lovely. But if you don't like your yolks soft and jammy, give them 9 minutes. Cook the eggs right the way through. And just put those again to one side. And you can use the same pot of water here. Just add some salt to it. Bring it back to the boil and blanch in there about 150 grams of green beans or asparagus that's in season coming in now, and trim that up. And cook that for 2 to 3 minutes and then refresh that into iced water and drain that well as well. Set that to one side. And then in a large mixing bowl, you're going to add 2 handfuls of baby spinach, but you could also use mizuna or a nice sort of Asian-style lettuce in there. 2 cups of finely shredded cabbage. Red is fine. You can also use white or a combination of the two. 3 spring onions, which have been finely sliced on the diagonal. 4 radishes. I love a radish. I love the heat that it brings to things, as well as it being quite a pretty colour in there.
0: Yeah.
1: Finely slice those and add those into together. Toss all that together and add the cucumber, right? And mix it together. And now you're going to add just enough of your dressing to lightly coat everything. And again, just toss it together. Arrange all that on a platter or in individual serving bowls. Tuck in your torn chicken and a couple of halved eggs through there. Spoon a little bit more dressing over the chicken and the eggs. And then I just finish it with some sesame seeds that's been toasted. And a sheet of nori, you know, the nori for making.
0: Yeah, easy. Right?
1: Just shred that or tear it up just on the top. And if you want to as well, and you know, if you've got them, some crushed toasted salted peanuts, well, not strictly Japanese, will add a really good crunch to this. But that's it. So it sounds complicated. It's not. There's a few steps to it. But like I said, blanch, poach, shred, toss, eat.
0: Yeah. Once you've done it once, it'll be much less intimidating. Thank you.
1: Yeah, my pleasure, mate. My pleasure.
0: So that's Martin Bosley. If you'd like that recipe, you can go to the afternoons page to find it, rnz.co.nz/Jesse. Martin Bosley from Yellow Brick Road Seafoods. Shortly, Rachel Quinn. Now, do you think you might have ADHD? And if you do, do you think it affects your ability to do chores or stick with chores? Rachel's got a theory on it, so she's going to join us shortly right now. Tony Stamp from the Music 101 team. Hi.
2: Kia ora, Jesse.
0: Nice to see you.
2: In a row.
0: I'd take you every day if it was my choice. But I feel lucky that we've had you twice this week.
2: I feel just as lucky. What was it? Blanche, toss, poach? I was trying to keep track of that. What a great recipe.
0: Once again, Tony, I'm going to send you to the afternoon's page if you need a refresher.
2: I'll text 2101.
0: What's happening on the show tomorrow?
2: Well, I am going to be hosting tomorrow. Cara is taking some time off, but she has put in the work and she's provided some content. So we have a very special live session with Louis Baker that she recorded last week.
0: We have loving the sound of his new album.
2: Incredible. Incredible. I've always been a fan, but he's really stepped up a notch. We played that track Trouble yesterday. Cara is also doing the mixtape, which is with Godfrey DeGruy. He is this year's Silver Scrolls musical curator, also a Scrolls winner for his work with Shay Fu. And actually, as a bonus, he's going to play a lot of unreleased songs that he has worked on that was sitting on his hard drive. So look forward to hearing that. In between those two things, I'll be talking with Thea, the musician who you may know for her record Girl in a Savage World. She recently spoke at the UN, so I'm very curious to find out more about that. We will hopefully be visited by Violet Hurst and Michael Llewellyn, who are driving from Taranaki, I think, to Auckland tomorrow, but we'll hopefully make it to the studio in time for the show. If not, we'll get them on the phone.
0: It's a bit of peril, yeah.
2: I like to add an element of danger to these things, you know. And also, I'm very excited to talk to a guy called Nicholas Johnston about his project Nikki by Nikki. He used to sing in the band Cut Off Your Hands, who were, for a New Zealand band, I think, fantastically successful. I mean, an indie band, but got so much attention in the UK.
0: Like Big Day Out, 2009, 2010.
2: That's the exact era, So looking forward to finding out more from him. His new music just sounds completely different, but then he is in his 40s now.
0: You got some Clash for us.
2: Yeah, can I contextualize this a bit?
0: Please.
2: So we're going to play Train in Vain. I have set myself a project. I like to try and fill blank spots in my musical knowledge, of which there are many. So I've gone to the Rolling Stone top 500 albums of all time. Sorry, just that's the reaction I was hoping for.
0: That's you can't see it. That was me
2: sort of rolled his
0: like
2: eyes.
0: Closing my eyes. Well, I was just like, okay, Tony, what aspect of his personality is Tony going to work on? He wants to become more knowledgeable about music.
2: Yeah, that's
0: the real gap.
2: I know, yeah. So I am going through these, and I have made a playlist of track one from every album.
0: Oh, Tony!
2: My girlfriend Katie said to me, are you doing this for work? And I'm just, no, this is just what I do for fun. Yeah. This is what you're stuck with.
0: Humble brag, girlfriend.
2: Exactly. I need to try and fit that in wherever I can as well. So, yeah, I mean, this is just a song that came up. I mean, I think the Clash, London Calling, is in the top 100, and Train in Vain is a fantastic song.
0: Good stuff. Let's put it on. Can people find that playlist, by the way?
2: Yes, I believe there's an official Spotify playlist. I think Rolling Stone is the user, and, yeah, it's all 500 records.
0: Okay, thank you. Here's Train in Vain.

0: It's a clash. Nice choice. Thank you, Tony. Stamp Train in Vain. Stand by me. You're on Afternoons. You can text us on 2101. If anything's on your mind, we're going to talk cleaning tips now with the housekeepers, Rachel Quinn. And today, Rachel's got a sort of an interesting approach with neurodiversity in mind. Hi, Rachel.
1: Hi, Jesse.
0: Thanks for your time today. And talk to me about ADHD and housekeeping.
1: Yeah, well, it's not something that's affected me. If anything, I go quite the opposite and I get very task orientated and can't stop. Mm-hmm. But, you know, housekeeping, it just doesn't stop. Even the most basic tasks need to be done every week, right? Cleaning the bathroom or sanitizing the bathroom, and there's always laundry, vacuuming at least once a week. Those are sort of the basic non-negotiables. And then we've got all the other stuff, like just organising ourselves to get our lunch ready for the next day. And then if you've got children and you've got an ADHD wired brain and you're looking after yourself and you're looking after a family, it's an awful lot to have to work with. And I think it would take quite a bit of trial and error to find what works around. It's not necessarily the not knowing what to do, it's finding what triggers you to want to start to do those jobs when you're dealing with ADHD. That's my understanding of people I've talked to. And I had to do some, you know, some research online about it because it's not something I've really come across yet, but it's affecting so many women, my age group, but just people everywhere now, you know.
0: And some people feel as though they're recognising for the first time something that may be going on in their brain that explains a lot of their behaviour early in life. You're listening to an interesting audiobook.
1: Yes, and it's called Stolen Focus, and it's by author Johan Hari.
0: Famous Johan Hari, yeah.
1: He's so interesting to listen to, but the book isn't just about ADHD. It's about all of us and how we're all, we're distracted, and we're distracted by obviously our phones. We're distracted by all this, these things that we have to do all the time. Life is really complicated now because we make it complicated, possibly, but we live busy, complicated lives, and we've got marketing coming at us all the time, and it's a lot for any brain to deal with. And then, like I say, we've got these day-to-day chores to keep ourselves in a clean, sanitised environment, to keep ourselves healthy and eating a good, balanced diet, and it's a lot.
0: Yeah. Give us some tools if you can. What have you learned?
1: Do you know, one of the most interesting things I learned from a friend of mine, and she uses an app called Dubby, and it's about a thing called body doubling. And apparently for a lot of people, if they've got somebody, say, in the room, they've got a friend over, they'll find it a lot more motivating to clean out the wardrobe or to even clean the bathroom when they've got a friend there that they're chatting to and they're cleaning or decluttering whatever that chore is. Now, this particular app, you can subscribe to it, or there's a free version, but you can, it's almost like you've got somebody with you. There's a whole community out there, so you can log in and see who's available, and you can have them basically on a video call while you're doing things, and maybe they're doing something.
0: Interesting idea. Yeah. Thank you.
1: Yeah, really interesting. Another thing is, which I think a lot of these tasks, maybe the body doubling not so much, but these next couple of sort of tasks, triggers, if you like, to getting things started, I think we could all probably work with, not just if you've got an ADHD brain. What I quite like is when we micro-task. So instead of saying, hey, let's clean the kitchen, because that's very big, let's just start with wiping down the bench tops, or let's just start with wiping down the cooktop. Let's just maybe just take the crumbs out of the cutlery drawer. That's it. Don't put any other pressure on yourself. Just keep it very, very small and see what happens.
0: Yeah.
1: But I guess making sure that you can finish that one very small task. Another one is using alarms and phone reminders. So like you want to reset the lounge room before you go to bed. So just have a bit of a tidy up, put any pillows away if there's toys out. So that's just something that happens. You've got an alarm that goes off at, let's say, 8:30 at night, and it gives you a couple of minutes to do a 5 minute reset, so you don't come out in the morning and it's a bit jumbled. And something else I'm really big on for every household is that everybody pitches in. It's not just up to the adults, we'll say, in the household. Everybody should have some buy-in as to help everybody get through the weekly task. And obviously it would have to be age appropriate, but it's about having buy-in about tasks that individual people want to do, not like telling somebody you have to do this because I don't want to do it. It's sort of, I guess, a negotiation process as to who wants to do what, and let's work from there.
0: Gamifying is one suggestion too.
1: Yes. So giving yourself a treat at the end of doing that task, or putting on a podcast while you're doing that task. And if you've got a really favourite podcast and it's only one episode a week, holding off, like the episode might come out on a Monday, but you really don't want to do your laundry until Wednesday, and you've got to make yourself hold off so that when you're, say, folding the laundry or doing whatever it is, changing the sheets on beds, then you can put that podcast on. So, or it's you've done your chore and there's a little treat, maybe it's some chocolate at the end of it or something. You get to do something fun at the end of it, which again, you know, we probably do this with children, right? Let's do this and we'll have some fun at the end of it. Adults, we need to have more fun.
0: Use the same motivators. Thank you. We always love having you on, Rachel. Cheers.
1: Thanks.
0: That's Rachel Quinn from thehousekeeper.co.nz with some ideas, housekeeping ideas for an ADHD brain. But I've got to say, most of those sound like they'd be pretty useful for anyone. We're going to meet the green sea turtle on Critter of the Week next.
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3: ACT's calling for agriculture to remain a standalone subject in the Year 11 school science curriculum. Subject spokesperson Andrew Hoggard says Minister Erica Stanford made a mistake by taking it out. 19 public health organisations are calling for cross-party support to make schools and early childhood education centres free from sugary drinks. The controversial leader of Britain's Green Party, Zach Brzezinski, has failed in his bid to win the central London parliamentary seat vacated by former Prime Minister Sir Keir Starmer. The Holborn and St Pancras constituency remains with the governing Labour Party. And lawyers for US death row inmate Krista Pike say her recovery from two lethal injections is remarkable. It's RNZ Headlines, our next full bulletin and checkpoint at 4 o'clock.
4: Let's pretend that we are going to rise from the dead and we're going to get vengeance on the so-called guilty men.
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0: You're on Afternoons, where we like to end our week with a chat with Nicola Tookie about conservation. It's called Critter of the Week, and it's our chance to celebrate a New Zealand critter that's threatened. Let's do it again. Hi, Nick.
6: Kia ora, how are you?
0: Good, thank you. I've missed you. Tell me, have you had a great week in nature?
6: Such a great week in much warmer nature because we have been in Rarotonga.
0: I have not. My wife used to work in the islands, you know, in a medical capacity. And so when I say, are you interested in a holiday in the South Pacific, a kind of look falls over her face and she remembers all the gruesome and tough times she had much earlier in her career. So we usually choose somewhere else.
6: It feel like a holiday, does it?
0: No.
6: It's like I had mates that used to work in the chocolate factory in Dunedin and the Cadbury factory, and they were never into chocolate at all.
0: But you had a good time with your husband and son, because I remember you telling me how early you were going to have to get up in North Canterbury to catch a flight to Rarotonga from Auckland.
6: Yeah, we basically got up in the future. It was like a 2 a.m. start to drag our weary bones out of bed, but not so weary because this break has been a long overdue. So had an absolute ball. This is our fourth trip to Rarotonga. And crazy because school holidays, because when you are married to a teacher and have a school-age son, that's not much choice, is there? It also means not much choice about how much you pay for flights, but oh well, haha. Rarotonga is a beautiful, beautiful place, and I will probably never get tired of it. One of the things that I have enjoyed greatly in my many, well, several trips to Rarotonga have been the turtles. I love a turtle. Do you love a turtle?
0: I do. I don't think I've ever come face to face with one.
6: Oh, I have. I have. And I have both in Rarotonga, so directly across from the place that we stay. And of course, because we are creatures of habit, we always stay in the same place. And because they are so lovely, every time I email them, do they go, please, can we come and stay? Mm. They go, hey, is Hunter still really into football and dinosaurs? Even if it's years later. And directly across the road is some of the best snorkeling on the island. We take all our snorkel gear. You don't actually need to, but we do because we're nerds. And Chris went out into the lagoon. And Hunter and I were kind of mucking around, probably arguing about snorkeling gear. And he said, guys, come out, quick, quick, quick. And we went out to where he was standing about waist deep, enormous turtle. We were the only three people in the water. And we just kind of hung near it for a little while it went about its business. So it's quite amazing. And I wanted to talk about them because not just skiting about my holiday in Rarotonga. But
0: we're here for you if that's what you'd like to spend the next 10 minutes doing.
6: I mean, I probably would get away with it, but because everyone is so kind to me about the random stuff I talk about on Critter, but I will try really hard to stay on target. So the green sea turtle, or Chelonia midas, or hono, or even hono kakariki, if we wanted to get really specific, is the other ways we describe green sea turtles. They are regular visitors to New Zealand, but what's very cool is more recently we've realised that they're actually residents at the top of the north as well. So my context for understanding turtles in New Zealand is many years ago when I was filming Meet the Locals, I had a very cool experience at Kelly Tailton's. I love Kelly Tailton's. And they do a lot of turtle rescue there. So what tends to happen is turtles of all different species, I think like at least five species of turtles kind of make their way through New Zealand waters from time to time.
0: Really?
6: But they get some, yeah. When I went to Kelly Tailton's, and you can go and watch that video later, do you see it's on YouTube? That was back in probably 2009, and they had a loggerhead turtle, a hawksbill, and a couple of green turtles, I think, at the time. But my understanding then was that they didn't live here in New Zealand. But more recently, a population of them has been found, and high concentrations of them have been found in northern North Island, so right at the top of North Island, and in and around the Poor Knights Island. People often see them as well. So turtles are incredible. They've been around for, you know, a couple of hundred million years, and haven't changed pretty much at all in that time. Green turtles are named not for the colour of them, because, you know, they can be kind of olive and brown and yellow, all kinds, but their body fat, if you were to cut into one, which I don't recommend, is tinted green, because they are vegetarians. They like seagrass and that kind of thing.
0: So do human vegetarians get tinted green? I'm trying to think of people I know.
6: I don't know. I haven't cut into a human for a little while.
0: Oh, but, okay. So only when you cut into them, you know. No, it's not worth it then.
6: Well, because you're looking at the subcutaneous fat layers, aren't you?
0: Yeah.
6: The last time I saw subcutaneous fat layers was when I was terrible at surfing and I miscalculated a wave when I was, I don't know, I was probably 18 or 19. I was probably 17 or 18. And I got completely dumped by a wave, and I remember the board hitting my leg and thinking, ah, now I've got a dead leg. And I dragged myself back up on shore and I sat in the sand and sulked because the board had hit me so hard it had broke the fin off my board, and I was waiting for my mate to come in. I looked down and I thought, ah, great, and I've got a hole in my wetsuit. I thought, ooh, I didn't have a hole in my wetsuit before.
0: No.
6: And then I looked in and went, oh, okay, it's not just the wetsuit. But it wasn't green because I'm from Southland and therefore not a vegetarian.
0: Okay, perfect.
6: Moving on.
0: Yeah.
6: So They can be quite large. They can grow over a metre long. They weigh up to 200 kilograms when they're doing well.
7: Sheesh.
6: What tends to happen, though, when they end up in Turtle Hospital at Kelly Charlton's, for example, is they tend to have lost weight because they get something called like a cold shock, where they kind of drift into the wrong currents. And, you know, look, if you're trying to picture green turtles, think about the cool guy, what's his name, Crush, in Finding Nemo and his mates cruising around on the East Australian Current.
0: I've not seen that movie, but I trust that's a good analogy.
6: Just gathered that you hadn't seen that movie. You hadn't seen Finding Nemo.
0: Nah, we've talked about this before on the show. I'm just not an animated movies guy.
6: Wow, you've got like 12 children. This is madness.
0: Maybe that's why.
6: Okay, so.
0: It's like my wife going on holiday in the South Pacific.
6: Yeah, that's right. Fair. Yeah, no chocolate for you. what tends to happen is if they get into the wrong currents, they find their way down here in New Zealand, where anyone who's just starting to venture out into the ocean because they think, oh, the sun's come out, it's getting much warmer, surely I'll have a swim. You get that kind of horrible thing where you put your head under and you get that involuntary shock where you go, well, the turtles get that. They basically get stunned and they go into this sort of hypothermia state. They wash up on beaches. They've lost heaps and heaps of weight. The loggerhead turtle that we looked at when I was filming at Kelly Charlton's all those years ago had come in at something like 30 kilograms and should have been 70. So they get really kind of knocked around. If they just can't cope with cold water. They are crucial and important, wonderful creatures. They basically garden because they eat seagrasses, macroalgae. That helps keep those meadows healthy, a bit like a dugong or a manatee, and that supports biodiversity. You know, everyone's got a role to play in this wonderful web of life that we are all a part of. Now, I've said that they are largely vegetarians, but turtles do love a jellyfish. And one of the things that scientists have discovered over many, many years is that plastic bags just hanging out in the water column look exactly like jellyfish to a turtle. And so they ingest these plastic bags and then their stomach fills up and then they starve. Now, I have it on good authority that part of the reason for the plastic bag ban that happened back in the day, which is hilarious, isn't it? We all thought the world was going to end. None of us even think about it anymore. Was largely because of children writing to the then Prime Minister, Jacinda Ardern, and all of those letters would go in her weekend briefcase. And these kids were so concerned about turtles, it was a big driver on the plastic bag ban. That's what I heard through the grapevine.
0: Love it.
6: I think that's a great, even if it's not true, it's a great story. And they obviously get caught up in fisheries bycatch, hopefully less and less so as we get better and better at being more selective about our fishing. And climate change is a problem. So much like Tuatara hatchlings, which depending on the temperature of the soil that just bear with because I'm talking about Tuatara, I'll try and make sure that I'm talking about the right thing for the right thing. Tuatara are threatened by climate change because the eggs get buried in the soil and a 1 degree difference in temperature determines whether they're going to be girl tuatara babies or boy tuatara babies when they hatch. And the warmer the temperature, the higher proportion of males. Well, same for turtles. So that is it doesn't feel like it's not an acute challenge, but if you only have males, then ultimately that's a recipe for extinction. So climate change is a problem in terms of their nesting grounds. Nesting grounds not being in New Zealand, only being in the Pacific, which is a good place to go if you need a break to hang out on a beach.
0: Love it. Well done. Can you please now rate the attractiveness of this particular critter on a scale of 1 to 10?
6: I love a turtle. I've loved turtles since I was a wee kid, and having seen them up close and personal in their natural environment makes me feel better about the universe. So they get an 8 from me.
0: Wonderful. And are you already planning your next Rarotongan holiday?
6: I heard about someone the other day who books their next holiday, basically plans the trip on the return plane trip. Because when you get back, you're kind of like, oh, Because in a, you know, when you're in the Pacific, there are lots of things to do, but there's lots of nothing to do as well. And as my husband likes to remind me, stop. What does he say? Stop with the human doing and focus on human being.
0: Oh, so, he's a wise man, isn't he?
6: Sometimes, yeah.
0: This week.
6: I'm going to say that because it's on the radio and he listens. He's a very wise man.
0: Lovely to chat to you. As always, have a great weekend. Good luck acclimatising. And we'll catch up with you the same time next week.
6: Thanks, Jesse. Go watch Finding Nemo or else.
0: Thank you, I won't. And if you'd like more on this particular critter, you can go to rnz.co.nz/Jesse. It's the green sea turtle. Well, Celine Dion's having a moment. She's in the headlines for all the right reasons. She's performing an exclusive 16-night Paris residency. And while she's in France's capital city, she's been doing all sorts of fun things. Impromptu concerts, leaping on top of cars and singing, opening Fashion Week. You know, whatever you say about Celine Dion, I don't think we've always associated her with fun. But she is living her best life. And with her in mind, here is It's All Coming Back to Me Now.

0: Well, this song was written by a certain Jim Steinman, who mostly wrote songs for Meatloaf. When Meatloaf heard it, he said, yeah, that's one for me. And Jim said, just hang on a second, I want to show it to someone else. And the next thing he knew, Celine Dion had sold 12 million copies of it. It's 10 to 4, and it's that time of day. Friday afternoon with Wallace Chapman. The panel kicks off at 6 p.m. tonight.
1: Friday, got to get down on Friday.
0: Oh.
1: It's
0: been a while since someone quoted the Rebecca Black song to me.
1: fun.
0: Yeah.
1: Speaking of fun, imagine going to a Celine Dion concert. I mean, wouldn't that be like the bucket list of all time? It'd be incredible. You know, what did you do? I went to the Hoodoo Gurus. What did you do? I went to Celine Dion.
0: Oh, different strokes for different folks.
1: Well,
0: would I enjoy an entire Celine Dion concert?
1: Oh,
0: sure.
1: Hello?
0: Mm.
1: Just picture this. The massive fireworks on either side of her.
0: Yeah.
1: You've got a massive picture of the Arc de Triomphe in the back.
0: Yeah.
1: And all that,
0: yeah.
1: You know?
0: You ran out of things, so you just said, and all that. It fell apart.
1: Don't do that. I'm trying to paint you a picture
0: yeah.
1: of how amazing it would be to see Celine Dion.
0: Yeah, I'm just having difficulty picturing and all that. It wasn't quite the evocative imagery I think you were going for. But I'm seeing the fireworks.
1: Thank you, Jesse. Hey, look, happy Friday. Keeping it a bit lighter today, it's Philosophy Friday. We call it Philosophy Friday. So here it is. Are you ready for the nation? Are you ready for the one and only question of the day? Here it is. If animals could talk, which species would be the most arrogant and condescending? I've thought about this all afternoon.
0: Yeah.
1: And you know what species I came up with?
0: Yeah.
1: The flamingo.
0: I wouldn't have guessed that in a million years.
1: The flamingo.
0: Yeah.
1: You could just tell. They'll be all on the high perch, on one leg, looking down at you, in all their fabulosity. Pink, of course. You know, up themselves.
0: How does your mind work?
1: 2-1
0: It reminds me of the great David Longy line. His brain is like a pinball machine assembled by a colorblind electrician. It's probably a bit harsh, but I never know which way you're going to go on something.
1: So. Well, there you go. For me, it's the flamingo. So just close your eyes and have a think for 2 minutes. If animals could talk, which species would be the most arrogant and condescending? Talk to me. 2101. I've said the flamingo. What do you say? But on the panel, it's been a policy spray this week. Are you keeping up? From conversion therapy to drug testing beneficiaries and everything in between. Today, no different. New Zealand First, they want to ban fireworks. Winston Peters said his own dog spent all Guy Fawkes night in panic. So what do you think about that?
0: Oh.
1: And look, prominent fishers back this new rock pool plan finally. Domestic tourists are more to blame than international visitors, says our guest today, who's shocked at the rock pool pillage. So that's on a Friday panel. Jessie Mulligan.
0: Looking forward to it. Yeah. Tessa Guest is producer of the panel. She joins us now. Hi,
2: whoa,
0: Tessa.
2: Whoa, hey. Happy Friday.
0: Yes. Well, you're in a good mood too.
2: Yeah, vibes, you know. It's actually like a summer's day here in Wellington. I wore a t-shirt outside.
1: Oh, good on you.

0: The man.
1: Good on you.
2: Can I tell you guys about a website that we just discovered here on Afternoons?
0: Yes. Please do.
2: The Afternoons team has been playing it. This is thanks to a listener who sent me a text and said, Jesse, I think you'll enjoy this. It's called, Tessa, have you heard of postmark.co.nz?
0: I don't think so.
2: Okay, remember when Wordle sort of took the world by storm?
0: Mm-hmm.
2: So this is, I reckon, for New Zealanders, this could be the next one. What they do is they show you a photo that's being taken somewhere in New Zealand, and then you've got a pin on the map, and you get points based on how close you get to where the photo actually is.
0: Mm.
1: That's amazing.
2: Yeah.
0: Yes.
2: And they give you another one, and then they show you a photo, and you've got to guess what year the photo was taken, right back to like 1850. So you get four little quiz questions a day, and then you get like the points out of whatever, I think it's out of 18,000, and then you can share it with your team and see who did the best.
1: That is so cool. What a great website.
0: Yeah.
1: We're going to
0: yes,
1: do it tonight.
0: Please.
2: Yeah.
0: Because there's a global one called, is it GeoGuessr? I think that there is a similar concept.
2: Right.
0: But I like the New Zealand one. I'd have no hope with the global one, but I can point out where Taumaranui is. You
2: yeah,
0: know?
2: So sometimes it's a building, sometimes it's a rocky beach, sometimes it's a bridge.
1: Amazing how could Tess, what about you? If animals could talk, what species would be the most arrogant, condescending?
0: I dedicated about 10 seconds to thinking about this. And actually, do you know what? I'm not too far off where you landed, Wallace. I've gone for an owl. Because I just think, maybe we think they look a bit scared, but actually the kind of the slow turn of the neck, the wide eyes, quite judgmental, maybe a bit
1: exactly.
0: arrogant.
1: Very judgy species.
0: Yeah.
1: Very judgy.
2: Very good. Tessa, I'm keen to hear what you've discovered in your travels. I just want to make sure I gave that website for people who wanted to try it, postmark.co.nz. Yeah, what have you seen, Tessa?
0: Very good. Well, look, I will fully admit that today, for my topic, I have fully just taken the bait from some random podcasters that I came across.
2: Mm-hmm.
0: They're just clearly looking for some self-promotion, but I'm taking it. Let's do it. They raised a topic that honestly resonated with me on a spiritual level. So I don't know about you guys, but as I drive around town, I quite like to use navigation apps, you know,
2: yeah.
0: be it Apple Maps, Google Maps, whatever.
2: It's allowed us to get very lazy.
0: I know it has, hasn't it? But this is the thing. It's not just about finding a way there. It's about the most efficient way there. And I really appreciate the live updates that the maps give us.
2: Mm-hmm.
0: But anyway, there is a downside, and that is that they don't take into account very busy right turns that you might have to make at certain intersections. And so this was the frustration that was raised by these Australian podcasters, Tony and Ryan, and they're trying to do something about it. So have a listen to this little clip here.
3: Please offer the preference to not turn right unless there is traffic lights or a sign or something that's going to slow down the flow of traffic. For the love of all that is Google, please help us.
4: And Brenton, that works at Google Maps in Sydney, that Tony hit up at the buffet, he said that if 1,000 people tag Google Maps below, he will get this done by the end of the year.
0: So there you go. Obviously, it's clearly a ploy to just boost engagement for their own podcast. But I will say they're almost at 1,000 comments. And if this could be changed, I'd be taking the win.
2: Is this a real problem?
0: It is for me, but maybe it is just me. Do you not have that problem?
2: You don't drive, do you?
1: I'm in the passengers. I use my Wisest map and the glove box.
0: Uh-huh. So you're not too fussed, Wallace, about the right turn.
2: I know that I've come across this particular
0: Really?
2: I suppose so. Yeah, I suppose so. I'm just thinking about it now. So it's like when you don't have a green arrow
0: exactly.
2: and you've just got to wait for traffic to come in. It's particularly
0: yep.
2: tricky if it's kind of a green-red light situation because you might never, ever get a gap and
0: yes.
2: then you find yourself sitting there stressing out with people behind you tooting and things.
0: Yes, and so if I could have the map route me away from any of those potential circumstances, and also for that matter, if I could have the map take me on a scenic route, I'd be picking that any day. You know,
1: do you have a problem with all your one-way streets in Wellington, Tess?
0: I look, I've gotten my head around it, but it has taken me about a decade. It's
2: yeah.
0: tough. There's just a lot
1: it's
0: going
1: crazy.
0: On.
1: It's crazy.
0: Driving
2: yeah.
0: is hard, Wallace.
2: The worst was Christchurch after the earthquake. Among the many impacts in the city was just like no one could navigate the city anymore because there was roadworks and new one-ways and it's all sorted out now. But yeah, that was a crikey day.
0: Well, I'll tell you, there's a lot of right yeah. turns in Christchurch and a lot of traffic lights without arrows. So there is a particular time when I want the app to not make me turn right.
1: As two drivers,
0: yeah,
1: would you two drivers rather have traffic lights or roundabouts?
2: Roundabouts.
0: Yeah, roundabouts, same.
2: Roundabouts.
1: How so?
2: Don't have to wait as long. You're almost guaranteed to have an opportunity to get through.
0: Yeah.
2: Yeah.
0: More intuitive somehow? I don't know.
2: Feels like cooperation.
0: Yeah.
2: Whereas teamwork. Traffic lights feels like conflict.
0: Yeah, it's like the humans are having more agency than in the roundabout.
2: Would you like to hear about some condescending animals?
1: Love to.
0: Yes, please.
2: Giraffe, without a doubt. It looks down on you with its eyes half closed, but it keeps its head up. The magpie, judgy airs with an Aussie accent, says Megan.
1: That's it.
2: How about this one? Camels. Camels always look like they just don't care.
1: Yes, they do.
2: Yeah.
1: They do.
0: So rude. Yeah.
1: They
2: keep
1: do.
2: Keep coming on to 101.
1: Oh,
2: thank you, Tessa. Hey, will you let us know if they get 100 comments on that thing and they actually make a change?
0: Because most certainly I will.
2: Probably want to. Yeah, no
0: this
2: toll roads and no right turns. Good stuff. Have a great show tonight, young
1: thank
2: Wallace.
1: Thank you, Jesse. What's your plans for the weekend?
2: I'm going to go to the rugby, Bledisloe Cup, tomorrow night. Yep, which I'm really, really excited about.
1: Amazing.
2: So I love a New Zealand Australia game.
1: Absolutely.
2: We had Tony Johnson on yesterday giving us a sort of a history of the best clashes, and you know, this might be one of those ones where they're going to give us a fright. So
1: that is so cool.
2: But you enjoy your final shift of the week.
1: Thank you.
2: Thank you for listening to Afternoons today. And right now we're going to hand over to the Checkpoint team, headed up by Lisa Owen.
5: Te whakarongo mai koe, te ki te reo, irarangi o Aotearoa. This is Checkpoint on RNZ National. I'm Lisa Owen. E haere aki nei. Time for a symptom check. Feeling exhausted, disenchanted or discouraged?
6: I think we've got to be hopeful or else we'll just be crying all the time.
5: Are you suffering political fatigue syndrome? 2101 on text. Well, talk to an expert in the psychology of politics. Aotearoa needs a national events strategy that is consistent and transparent, according to a new report. And those leftover cow bones could soon be mending human ones.
7: Everything has been quite successful. We haven't had any adverse reactions or anything.
5: We'll pick over that and much, much more in the next 2 hours.
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9: RNZ News at 4 o'clock. Kia ora, good afternoon. I'm Karen McCarthy. The Health and Disability Commission says it's received a record number of complaints.
10: RNZ Pacific News. Kia ora, I'm Kai Selby. Fiji's Deputy Prime Minister is frustrated with how long the Pacific has been calling for accessible climate finance. He told leaders gathered at pre-COP the discussion continues to run in overlapping circles, only to reap meagre results. Manoa Kamikamedha says by the time funds arrive, it is often too late.
11: A community in Thakaunrobe or Kandavu, some of our outlying islands, that needs a seawall or reliable water systems cannot wait for multi-year approval cycles. By the time finance arrives, the context and needs have changed and the opportunity for prevention has passed. Or, worse still, damage has already been done.
10: And Cook Islands Prime Minister Mark Brown shared how in his 15 years as finance minister, he's seen the Pacific bring the same messages to global climate gatherings but with little practical action. He told leaders at pre-COP that climate finance plans can be made and discussed, but the dollars mean nothing until they actually reach communities.
12: We are stuck in a painful loop. And somehow we keep finding increasingly creative ways to arrive back at exactly the same conversation. I say this with respect. We know the needs. We know the barriers. We know that our people cannot afford to wait.
10: As world leaders prepare to meet in Turkey for COP31 next month, Mr. Brown is calling for words to become action. The United States has designated prominent Fiji-based businessman Zhao Fugang for significant corruption on behalf of Chinese interests. An investigation by the Organized Crime and Corruption Reporting Project, the OCCRP, in 2024 revealed Mr. Zhao has been in the crosshairs of Australian and other Western intelligence agencies since mid-2023. OCCRP Asia-Pacific editor Aubrey Belford says he fits a global pattern of business figures who are directed by the Chinese Communist Party.
13: Prominent members of the diaspora play a role in leading the community, but also in liaising between the Chinese government or Chinese interests. This isn't a secret conspiracy or anything like that. This is actually something that China talks about openly.
10: Meanwhile, the Fijian government is asking the United States for evidence that Mr. Fugang is corrupt. In a statement, the Fijian government encouraged US authorities to share their information for the sake of an investigation. It says any allegations of unlawful conduct within Fiji must be dealt with in the legal system. Mr. Zhao has denied all allegations and says he has written to the US seeking clarification. Tonga's newest parliamentarians were elected in two by-elections yesterday. The by-elections were called to fill the seats of two MPs who were found guilty of bribery and had to resign. However, their replacements are close family members. The new member for Tongatapu 2 is Alvin Lafuseka, the brother of former member Samisi. In Niua 17, Aminiasi Tongapau Tangimana won the seat previously held by his father, Latai Whangaata. Fijian crafters are sharing their wares within the local Fijian community as part of Fijian Language Week. 16 Fijian traditional and contemporary Fijian crafters are in New Zealand for a special market featuring Fiji crafts. This week's language theme translates to "My heart starts at home and I need to speak it every day." Fijian Craft Society President Ninga Tuvuki says this theme is also applicable to traditional arts and crafts.
14: This is our heritage. This is our language is what that identifies you as a person, with me as a Fijian, right? They can also be taught with the traditional knowledge and skills of handicrafts.
10: The craft market will be in Auckland until Saturday, where they will be part of Fiji Day in Mangere. 19 public health organisations are calling for cross-party political support to make schools and early childhood education centres sugar drink free. They say sugary drinks can cause unhealthy weight gain, type 2 diabetes, cardiovascular disease and have negative impact on concentration, behaviour and learning. Lead author Dr. Gerard Sinborn says the proposed policy still allows water, unflavoured milk and zero sugar alternatives.
15: If we get sugar out of schools, it's a step in the right direction and there'll be a lot less harm incurred on children in terms of dental caries, but also other health issues, and it's going to improve learning as well. So we think it's a no-brainer.
10: He says the policy should appeal to all political parties. Researchers say contact tracing needs to be much wider if New Zealand is to eliminate tuberculosis. An article published in the medical journal says TB rates among Māori are five times higher than among European New Zealanders. Research Dr. Nina Scott says public health teams are currently under-resourced and don't have the capacity to provide enough support.
16: In order to eliminate TB, you need to try and find everybody who may have been infected by TB, by the person who has TB. And the way that public health teams are resourced currently is they don't actually have the capacity to trace as many of the contacts as need to be traced.
10: Dr. Scott says people with TB may also need housing and financial support, but none of that was recorded in the cases reviewed. In world news, US envoys Steve Witkoff and Jared Kushner are expected to meet Ukrainian representatives later today in Miami to discuss new ideas for resolving the war with Russia. US Secretary of State Marco Rubio says the conflict is at a dangerous stalemate. This week, President Donald Trump said he plans to talk to Russian President Vladimir Putin by phone soon. Mr. Trump has been trying to arrange trilateral talks between Russia, the US, and Ukraine. The mayor of New York says U.S. Immigration and Customs Enforcement agents shot and wounded a man in his car with a five-year-old child present in the vehicle. Zoran Mamdani says reports indicate agents surrounded the vehicle in the Bronx borough before firing multiple rounds. The mayor said the child is believed to be physically unharmed. He referred to the man shot as a New Yorker. U.S. Immigration has yet to comment. In sport, the NRL says it will defend its use of the PNG Chiefs name vigorously after New Zealand Rugby took legal action. NZR has filed a High Court injunction application seeking to stop the NRL's incoming Papua New Guinea team from using the name used by New Zealand's Super Rugby franchise, the Chiefs. Johnny Blades has more.
17: The NRL's chief executive, Peter Vlandis, has hit back, saying they will defend this vigorously. In a statement, Mr. Vlandis says the hypocrisy from New Zealand Rugby is mind-blowing. He cites the Auckland Blues in 1996 having started using the same moniker that Rugby League's New South Wales Blues had been using for decades without any consultation or approval. Mr. Vlandis says Rugby Union is obviously feeling threatened by Rugby League in New Zealand, with sell-out crowds at most league games.
10: And the Wallabies' confidence is high after their upset win over the Springboks last month, but finally winning the Bledisloe Cup again is not something that has been talked about within their camp ahead of tomorrow's test at Eden Park. The last time Australia held the Cup was in 2002, and veteran prop Alan Alatoa says while the win over South Africa was a boost, they remain process-driven.
18: We're just at a stage where we're focused on, you know, more so on ourselves, on you know, how we continue to get better every day. Like, there's things that we've changed throughout our process over the course of the last 4 weeks, because we're still trying to find out a lot more about ourselves and get the best out of each other every day to then go out on the weekend and just play off our instincts, you know.
10: And that's the news.
9: Kia ora koutou katoa. This is Pacific Waves from RNZ Pacific. I'm Tiana Haxton. On the show today, Pacific leaders are frustrated with repetitive climate finance discussions that have yet to deliver results. We ask, what does independence look like for French Polynesia? And the US accuses a Chinese businessman in Fiji of corruption. In sports, New Zealand rugby seeks a High Court injunction against a PNG league club. Pacific Island leaders are expressing frustration over how long they have been discussing climate finance without seeing the results they want and need. At pre-COP31 in Fiji and Tuvalu, leaders deliberated over how to make sure climate finance actually reaches the communities who need it most. Australian Climate Change Minister Chris Bowen says improving access to finance is an important priority.
19: This is not about the quantum of finance, but this is about ensuring those countries and communities that need it the most get it the most, and those who currently need it the most struggle the most.
9: At the gathering, Cook Islands Prime Minister Mark Brown was frustrated over the never-ending repetitive conversations. He shared how in his 15 years as finance minister, he's seen the Pacific bring the same messages to global climate gatherings, but with little practical action.
12: We are stuck in a painful loop, and somehow we keep finding increasingly creative ways to arrive back at exactly the same conversation. I say this with respect. We know the needs. We know the barriers. We know that our people cannot afford to wait.
9: As world leaders prepare to meet in Turkey for COP31 in November, he is calling for words to become action. Mark Brown adds that climate finance plans can be made and discussed, but the dollars mean nothing until they actually reach communities.
12: Next year, I hope that we will be discussing what changed rather than what to call another initiative. Because let us be direct about what access means. A fund can report that money is available. A government can report that an application is progressing. Both statements can be true while a community remains unprotected.
9: Fiji's Deputy Prime Minister Manoa Kamikamida echoed his sentiments, saying by the time funds arrive, it is sometimes too late.
11: A community in Thakaunrobe or Kandavu, some of our outlying islands, that needs a seawall or reliable water systems cannot wait for multi-year approval cycles. By the time finance arrives, the context and needs have changed and the opportunity for prevention has passed. Or, worse still, damage has already been done.
9: He too is frustrated by how long the conversation has been going for.
11: We have run this discussion in overlapping circles only to find the gap wider, provisions tighter, competition higher, and results meagre. Access to finance is not only a concept and a principle to frame these debates and discussions. It is an objective we must actively drive and fund.
9: Fiji's Environment Minister, Linda Tambuya, is challenging world leaders to deliver as they meet in Turkey in November.
20: The message from this room is sharp. Ambition must be matched by cooperation, and cooperation must be matched by action. COP31 must deliver outcomes that people can feel on the ground, in our communities, and across our economies.
21: She says, without access to climate finance, the door to climate action is shut. But according to Tambuya, it is more important now than ever that adequate, easy-to-access financing is available. A UN report acknowledged that keeping global warming below 1.5 degrees Celsius is no longer possible, even if countries honour all of their current emissions pledges. Best-case scenarios now showed global temperature increases would peak at about 1.8 degrees Celsius, which is likely beyond the threshold for some tipping points and could cause the loss of the world's coral reefs. Ms. Tambuya says Pacific people are speaking on behalf of the ocean.
20: Large ocean states have been clear on this importance, that it is because they live amongst it, we understand it, and as the stewards of it, we have a responsibility to sound the alarm when it is under threat.
21: The United Nations Secretary General's Special Envoy for the Ocean reminded leaders of the impacts rising temperatures have on the ocean. Peter Thompson noted that by hosting pre-COP in the Pacific, the region's leaders in attendance are all too familiar with this.
22: The ocean acts as planet Earth's primary climate regulator by absorbing over 90% of excess heat and roughly 25 to 30% of human carbon dioxide emissions. This absorption is having negative effects, notably ocean acidification, deoxygenation and warming, leading to the disruption of marine ecosystems, death of coral and rising sea levels.
21: He says the region's demands have been very clear.
22: So the resounding message from the Pacific pre-COP should be that never again should Mother Ocean, the planet's primary climate regulator, be consigned to the back rows of deliberations.
21: The pre-COP are the last major Pacific ministerial meeting before COP31 in Antalya, Turkey. French Polynesia's President Moïtai Brotherson says the territory's future cannot remain solely a French domestic matter. It comes as the United Nations Decolonisation Committee holds hearings in New York this week to gauge progress in those territories on its list. Christina Persico reports.
23: Mr. Brotherson has addressed the UN Special Committee on Decolonisation, or C24, which was established in 1961 by the UN General Assembly as its subsidiary body devoted to the issue of decolonisation. In terms of its pathway to decolonisation, Mr. Brotherson says French Polynesia proposes what he calls a simple programme of work.
24: First, a comprehensive programme of information and education on the different political status options available. Second, a United Nations visiting missions to hear our people directly. And third, an agreed pathway towards a democratic act of self-determination, ultimately allowing the Maohi people to express their choice freely through a referendum.
23: French Polynesia retains a measure of autonomy under France, which has control over defence, currency and aspects of foreign policy. Mr. Brotherson told the committee he favours dialogue over litigation, but dialogue cannot mean indefinite waiting. He says French Polynesia is not asking for yet another bilateral discussion with France.
24: Our future cannot remain solely a French domestic matter. We are asking for a true decolonisation dialogue grounded in international law, involving France, the institutions and political forces of French Polynesia, with the United Nations associated with the process. The UN role is to guarantee that our right to self-determination is respected.
23: The French representative at the committee, J. Damadikari, said France is in favour of a constant direct dialogue between state bodies and the Polynesian territory. He said the head of the French state and government will conduct consultations. J. Damadikari said French Polynesia has a great deal of political autonomy under the French constitution. His words are translated.
25: These guarantees were built in full respect of the aspirations of the French Polynesian people and of their rights. The head of the French state and government will conduct consultations with all Polynesian stakeholders, taking into account messages that have been conveyed and the demands expressed.
23: The C24 draft resolution on French Polynesia's independence called on France to initiate a dialogue with the government of French Polynesia in order to facilitate rapid progress towards a fair and effective self-determination process. Under this process, the terms and timelines for an act of self-determination would be agreed. Meanwhile, a West Papuan petitioner at the UN has called for his homeland to be put back on the Decolonisation Committee's list. Petitioner Ronald Waromi referenced a recent study of decolonisation of the Pacific region by the UN Permanent Forum on Indigenous Issues. He says this study shows clear grounds for the UN General Assembly to support reinstatement of West Papua on the UN's list of decolonisation. But Indonesia's representative tried to have Mr. Waromi's remarks struck from the official record and said Papua remains an integral part of Indonesia.
21: The United States has designated a prominent Chinese businessman in Fiji for significant corruption on behalf of Chinese interests. Zhao Fugang, owner of the ULA Hotel in Suva, is believed by Global Intelligence Services to be a senior member of a syndicate involved in drug smuggling, money laundering and human trafficking, according to the Organized Crime and Corruption Reporting Project, or OCCRP. Kaya Selby sat down with OCCRP Asia Pacific editor Aubrey Belford.
13: Zhao Fugang fits into what's a pattern for China around the world, which is that prominent members of the diaspora play a role in leading the community, but also in liaising between the Chinese government or Chinese interests. You know, he's there prominent in these associations. He also does have this service center in his hotel, which is meant to be an office where, you know, Chinese citizens can go and access services like renewing their passports and such. These service centers in other countries have been accused of acting as shadow police stations that are used to surveil Chinese citizens abroad or to carry out repression overseas. There's actually no evidence of any of that going on involving Zhao Fugang's service center there. But it does show that he is someone who enjoys a high level of trust with the Chinese government, with the embassy there, with Communist Party structures back home.
10: Talking less about Fugang, more about this sort of strategy that you talk about of the Chinese government with high-profile people throughout countries where there is a large diaspora, is this a way of political influence that's overt, that's explicit, that we have proof that the Chinese intended to do that sort of thing?
13: What China's strategy is abroad is what it calls its United Front strategy. This isn't a secret conspiracy or anything like that. This is actually something that China talks about openly, which is that with the Chinese diaspora abroad, you know, maybe you would have had in decades past people who were not friendly to the Communist Party government in Beijing. They put in a lot of effort to make sure that the leading figures in those communities are pro-CCP. And that they will work to push for CCP interests abroad. So this is true in basically every country in the world, that there will be overseas Chinese associations or business associations that are explicitly loyal to the CCP. So this is not something that is particularly secret. This gets talked about openly. There are gatherings back in China where a lot of people involved in United Front activities abroad will go back and be celebrated for their work. And it's really just seen as part of, as the title is, putting forward a United Front for Communist Party leadership of China around the world.
10: And for the US to designate this guy, what is the significance of that to you? What kind of questions does that raise for you as someone who's investigating this?
13: Well, I think the first thing we've got to say is we don't know what evidence was used to lead to this designation. You know, there have been suspicions from particularly Australian law enforcement for quite some time that Zhao Fugang is involved in organized crime. He is seen by the Australians as what's known as an APOT, an Australian Priority Organisation target. So that's basically like a most wanted list, one of the most wanted in the world for, they claim, being involved in organised crime related to drug trafficking, human trafficking and money laundering. The perception of him that they're working on is that he's someone who's involved in criminal activity they see him as someone who's involved in bribery and corruption in Fiji and someone who's involved in furthering Beijing's interests in the country. These are all things that they have not put into any sort of criminal allegation, it needs to be said, and he denies it. But that is the basis for, firstly, the Australian action, and then also it seems to be the basis for what the US government is doing there. You know, they're trying to make life difficult for him because they see him as someone who is against their interests, both in relation to suspected criminal activities, but also political influence.
21: Zhao Fugang has since issued a statement denying all allegations of corruption or criminality. He says he has written to the State Department seeking clarification. The New Zealand rugby franchise, the Chiefs, says it fully supports the development of rugby league and other sports in the region, offering youths pathways to professional career paths. But its chief executive, Simon Grafuis, says protecting its identity built over the past 30 years is important for the club. New Zealand Rugby announced on Thursday it's seeking a High Court injunction to stop the new Papua New Guinea League club in Port Moresby from using the Chiefs' name. Elias Atora has more on this story.
0: The PNG team, which is set to join the National Rugby League, or NRL, in 2028 as the competition's 19th franchise, is backed by a $600 million Australian government funding package. Chief CEO Simon Grafuis told RNZ Pacific it's tried to speak with the NRL.
1: Yeah, sure. And look, this is about protecting a brand that's been built up over the last 30 years. You know, the Chiefs, we sort of have tried to work with or talk to NRL and Australian Rugby League Commission to see if we can resolve it, but to date haven't.
0: And he says it's still open to discussions with the Australian Rugby League Commission and the National Rugby League on trademark issues and the use of the Chiefs' name.
1: We're still open to work with the NRL to find a solution, but otherwise we'll have to go through the court process to enforce protection on the brand. But yeah, we're still hoping to be able to work constructively with them. This is not about league versus rugby.
0: Grafuis says their opposition to the Chiefs' name being used is not about union or league.
1: And it's certainly nothing about the new team in PNG. I mean, that's an exciting opportunity to develop the game in the Pacific, and we know how important sport is for particularly our kids and communities to have teams to follow and mentors to look up to.
0: The PNG Chiefs has maintained it can use the name and have planned to launch their official playing colours, trademark and logos on October 21st. A spokesman told RNZ Pacific last week the launch will help distinguish their outfit and bring clarity to the issue.
21: That's Pacific Waves for today. 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
1: He kōna e purangi tēnei nā te reo irirangi o Aotearoa.
2: Welcome to this special episode of Mata Reports, where we reveal the results of our Mata Horizon poll of 1,000 Māori voters. E rua ngā kaupapa, ka rū ngātia. We're focusing on two key areas, party vote on the Māori role and general role, and the cost of living. So to help unpack the results and give us a feel of the mood of the motu, he tā huna ātara kua kara pinipini mai hei aruhaihai i ngā whika, tuatahi ko te mātanga tōranga pū, veteran political journalist and editor of Taioro News, Tina Wycliffe, tēnā koe.
3: Tēnā koe mihi.
2: No Taranaki, me te whakatohia, he kaimahi o mua mo te Pāti Māori, me te rōpū kākāriki, now campaigner for Public Service Association, Jack Tautokai McDonald, kia ora rā.
4: Tēnā koe mihi.
2: No Te Aroa, Ngāti Whakaue, and repping Gen Z, commentator and rangatahi advocate working in the area of suicide prevention, Maringi James, tēnā koe e tai.
5: Mauri ora.
2: Last but not least, the man who needs no introduction, kua te kaumāri matauia e kakari ani te ana o ngā raiona, the former MP for Te Tai Tokerau and Minister of Māori Affairs, ko Waiatu, ko Tauhenare, tēnā koe.
6: Kia ora.
2: Lovely to have you all with us, nō mātou, te whakamānoa. Ok, hoa ki tātou, kia tahuri ake tātou ki te pātai tuatahi mō ngā kaipōti i te rārangi pōti Māori. Let's take a look at our first poll. We asked voters on the Māori role if a general election were to be held tomorrow, for which of the following political parties would you cast your party vote? Green Party 28%, Labour Party 27%, Te Pāti Māori 16%, Opportunity Party 6%, National Party 4%, ACT 3%, New Zealand First 2%, Te Tai Tokerau Party 1%, and 9% are not sure. And again, those are the results for Māori registered to vote on the Māori roll. We'll get to the general roll results shortly. Ok, Tina, the Green Party stealing 28% of the party vote there. Are they breaking new ground in the Māori electorates?
5: This is huge. It's massive. I've never seen a poll result like this for Te Pāti Kākāriki in terms of Māori voters. So it's because I think they've come out swinging right from the get-go. They've been relentless about the cost of living crisis that we are in, and we cannot, you know, underestimate how acute it is. They're talking about universal dental, cheaper groceries, cheaper power, tax the rich. So these are all things that people can imagine in their lives while they're struggling at the checkout. So the also Te Tiriti Te Taiao and Tamitha Paul. Those all resonate strongly. They've got a very strong Māori lineup. And cost of living and kaupapa Māori in one progressive package. They've come in hot and they've made Labour look lukewarm. And so they're being rewarded, it looks like, in this poll.
2: It's not just a few points, or they haven't just moved the dial a wee bit. So I got my calculator out. I looked at 2023 and the Māori electorates, the Green Party, only managed around 8%. This is a 20% gain.
7: Yeah, this is huge. It's like sitting in Taupo when an earthquake goes off. It'll make you sit up and wonder, are we going to see something unusual? Mm. I mean, I've been a candidate when you didn't think much of the Green Party. You know, they were going to poll, but they weren't going to poll big. This is huge. 28%, they outpolled the Labour Party. They've outpolled everybody, and big ups to them. The Green Party puts in the yards, and when you do that, you expect a return. So the return on investment for the Greens is a good poll result.
2: And the breakdown is so interesting, Maringi, in your electorate, Waiariki. 5% of the party vote last election, this time that's grown to 43%. Is this the relentless Tania Waikato, or are people hoha?
8: Yeah, I mean, maybe. I think it would be unfair to say that she hasn't been getting good engagement online, but would it would also be wrong to say that this isn't a result of the strategic voting. Wairiki has always been a stronghold of Te Pāti Māori, and I think our messaging about it has been pretty clear. And our whānau like knowing that we're allowed to vote for another party, and I think that message is definitely coming through.
2: Are you surprised that the other party is Te Pāti Kākāriki?
8: Nah, not at all. I think the policies align, and even just not with Tāne Awaikato, but the lineup of Māori that they have, 9 out of 20 of their top 20 being Māori, I think that they're starting to reflect us a little bit better.
2: Jack, despite Te Pāti Māori, we're just talking there about that strategic one vote for them and give your party vote somewhere else. They're still receiving 16% Te Pāti Māori. If Te Pāti Māori wins its four candidate seats, Orini Kaipara, Hayley Maxwell and Te Tai Rawhiti, Debbie Ngāre-Wepeka and Rawiri Waititi, and Hana Rawhiti, Maipi Clark, sorry, the five, what happens to that 16% party vote?
3: Well, in the last election, Te Pāti Māori got around 30% party vote in the Māori electorates. Labour was above 40. So this was a massive shift, and I think it kind of signals two things. One, that that strategic vote message is working, but two, that voters are disaffected of the Māori Party given all of the daru-daru over the last few years. So I think that what we're going to see in this election is voters making that strategic decision, but I also think that Te Pāti Māori have a lot of work to do still in the lead-up to the election to win back trust of voters.
2: Tina, the Greens, when you really dig into that research and who was voting for who, the Green vote is holding strong with both the under-35s, but particularly the 35 to 55-year-olds. Is that a new kōrero for you? Like, who are these people?
5: I mean, that's me and you. that's new. I don't think that they were a serious proposition, say, two elections ago. But now, people are looking at them really seriously. Although, you know, people will ask the question, can we afford their policies and can they deliver? And does Labor want to work with them to deliver?
2: Well, we'll leave the Greens for a little bit, and I just want to mention this one. The Opportunity Party is polling above the crucial 5% there, Tau, 6% for Māori on the Māori roll. Are you surprised by that?
7: I am and I'm not. I think tops, as I know the Opportunities Party, what they've done is they've brought a new game to being a conservative. It's like a new team playing in the World Cup. You're not too sure about them, but they look good and they talk a good game. And I've been moved by how clever they've been, how upfront they've been about certain policies. So in another life, I could work with these guys, not a problem.
2: Traditionally in the Māori seats, other than 1996 when Tau and them took them all away, it's been either, you know, we're swung between Labour and Te Pāti Māori. How will Labour be reacting to these kinds of numbers, do you think, Jack?
3: I mean, I think they'll be worried. I think we obviously do have to acknowledge that it's one poll and that we can't read too much into one poll. And I think that Labour are still the party to beat in the Māori electorates in terms of the party vote. They have always won the party vote. I don't think there's been an election where they haven't won the party vote in the Māori electorates. And they do have some really strong new candidates in this election. So it's a really hotly contested election. And I think, it's exciting because many of these electorates could go any way.
2: Yeah, they just launched a strategy, the campaign yesterday. So do you think they're just getting underway?
3: Yeah, absolutely. I mean, I think the key thing, though, is that Labour need to come to the table with some actual bold transformative policies. As Tina was talking about, that's what the Greens have done. They've come out and relentlessly campaigned on transformative policies. And this is a really seminal election. People are sick and tired of the status quo. We've had close to 10 years of a cost of living crisis, and people are really struggling just to make ends meet. And so if Labor doesn't actually recognise that and front up with some policies that are actually going to put money in people's back pockets, then they're going to struggle.
2: Maringi, you were talking before that it definitely, for you, it is the strategy of the one tick Pāti Māori and Wairiki for sure, but across the board it looks like everyone's listening to that and they are putting their party vote, you know, to parties like the Greens. But you also suggested it might be some of the outstanding candidates. Did you say nine in their, you know, how many in their top nine?
8: Nine out of 20.
2: Nine out of 20, yeah. Who are some of the standouts that you think Māori voters would be interested in?
8: I mean, I think I would like to start off by acknowledging their two co-leaders first and foremost. Marama and Chloe have been standouts. I think they're probably the best leadership in terms of the parties that we currently have, so I like the confidence that they bring. And then it goes without saying, Tamatha Paul is bloody amazing. I think her appeal as well, it's not that it's just limited to Māori or just rangatahi, but I think she even appeals to people who might not necessarily agree with her, and she delivers politics in a way that's understandable and normal for people to understand, and she does a lot of ground level mahi, which I think makes that distinction with the social media. But I'd also like to acknowledge people like Steve Abel, who I feel won the rural debate over the weekend, and it's people like him who helped to give me confidence and that you don't have to be Māori to represent us well.
2: Do you think, Tau, that when Māori voters are looking for, you know, where they put their party vote and then they see a whole bunch of Māori that look like them and talk like them, that's giving them confidence?
7: I look at Tamatha, and she's so ballsy. She's but in a way that it's easy to understand. And I'm not saying our people are thick. They just like to be told the truth. That the way they see it, and in a language that they understand, and so big ups to them. I think it's going to be. I think even though the election is not too far away, there's still plenty of time for things to run off the rails a bit.
2: You would know. You would have seen a few of them yourself. Let's have a look, because the general and the Māori roles has traditionally been quite different, and we'll see if it is again. Kia tahuri ake tātou ki te pātai tūrua ināinei ko ngā kaipōti Māori i runga i te rārangi whānui. We asked Māori voters on the general role if a general election were to be held tomorrow, for which of the following political parties would you cast your party vote? Labour Party 38%, Green Party 17%, National Party 11%, New Zealand First 10%, Opportunity Party 6%, ACT 4%, Te Pāti Māori 2%, and 8%, not sure. Well, much more conservative results coming in on the general role from general role voters, Jack. A stark difference, really, between the two roles?
3: Yeah, and that's always been the case. Māori voters on the general role have always had different priorities and I think looked for different things in politicians. And so, you know, I think that the key thing, though, is that Māori voters are overwhelmingly rejecting the parties of the right. They're saying that we actually need a change of government. And, you know, I think that it's obvious why. You know, we've got the highest levels of homelessness in the developed world, some of the highest levels of rangatahi suicide in the developed world. All of the stats are going backwards. Christopher Luxon was elected to tackle the cost of living, and instead he's done the opposite. He's made the cost of living worse, and I think that's been reflected in these polls.
2: Tau, Labour leading there, 38%, followed by the Greens, and then the National Party. What does that indicate?
7: Nothing. I say that, it's the same old, same old. Since most probably the 99 election, when I got booted, it's been like that forever and a day. It doesn't look like there's a huge shift. The majority is centre left, and it has been for a long time. So there's nothing new in that. The new thing is again the Opportunities Party. Everything else sort of fits in that little category, little boxes, and away you go. But the Opportunities Party, and mark my words, they will have a hand on the tiller come November the 7th.
2: Yeah, Tina, so on both the general role Māori voters and the Māori role Māori voters, both have given 6% to the Opportunities Party. Interestingly, E Kororo Rāwhiti, where you're from, and Te Taitonga indicate the highest support for top. What do you put that down to?
5: I thought that was out the gate at first, but then when you drill down into their policies, particularly the citizens' income and their model for paying super, So let's be blunt here. There's going to be a tsunami. Never mind the butter chicken tsunami, there's going to be a tsunami of Pākehā pensioners.
2: Yeah.
5: Who's going to pay for them? It's going to be Gen Z Māori. Because disproportionately, you know, we don't live as long. You know the statistics. So what they're offering, I think, you know, could be drawing some interest.
2: Maringi, the Green Party getting a good bump there too, 17% from 7% in 2023. So another successful run, even with general Māori voters.
8: I think it probably is also because of the one tick strategy. It'd be wrong, I guess, to dismiss it. They are definitely running a successful campaign, but even like I suppose for as Māori, we've always split our vote, and kind of based off of 2020, it's almost like a proof of concept. And so Te Pāti Māori have now taken that proof of concept and they're campaigning on it. I guess as a Māori roll voter, it would be nice to see the other parties be a little bit more grateful, because it's not only Green Party benefiting, all the other parties are benefiting.
2: Jack, interestingly, Te Pāti Māori down the bottom, they're just on 2%. New Zealand First National, 5 times their support on 10 and 11% respectively. Te Pāti Māori not a favourite with general roll voters, is that traditional?
3: Yeah, and I don't think they'll be worried about that. You know, like Maringi said, their focus is very much on trying to get the candidate vote, and they're actually actively saying vote Greens or Labour, which is, you know, really new. We've never seen that before. In terms of that very explicit strategic vote message coming from the parties themselves. And I think, you know, the Māori Party was polling higher in the party vote before all of the dramas that unfolded, but that's why I think it's actually a really smart strategy of theirs to just explicitly pivot to the candidate vote and go hard for those seats. And they're trying to say that actually that will create an overhang and make it more likely to change the government. And, you know, they're right. If they can achieve that, then that will help change the government.
2: Ka pai. Oh, well, ki ngā take pūtia I nāinei. Now we know that the cost of living is front and centre in this election. Rangatahi mai, pakeke mai, kei te rongo tātou I te kikini. Everyone is feeling the pinch, and that's particularly acute for many whānau Māori. The cost of groceries, energy and petrol, coupled with high unemployment and sluggish wage growth, means paying for day-to-day necessities can be a struggle. So let's take a look at our next set of results. We asked Māori voters, in the past 12 months, have you had to borrow money or use buy now, pay later to pay for essential expenses? 34% said yes, 63% said no, 3% were unsure or preferred not to say. We also asked, if you had an unexpected $500 expense tomorrow, would you be able to pay for it without borrowing money, using buy now, pay later, or asking someone else for financial help? 57% would be able to pay for it. 39% would not be able to pay for it. 4% were unsure or preferred not to say. Ka aroha. Jack, 34% of those surveyed say they have used buy now, pay later for essential expenses. We're talking about kai, fuel. Where are those safety nets in our communities? Have they been depleted?
3: I mean, they've been completely decimated over the last 30 years that we've seen of this neoliberal economic regime. And, you know, I work for the PSA, and we're hearing some really heartbreaking stories from our Māori members across the motu. People losing their jobs and having to sell their homes. People with full-time jobs and struggling to put food on the table. People working two or three jobs and, you know, not having enough at the end of the week. So, you know, I think that it's heartbreaking, to be perfectly honest, and we need bold leadership from our politicians. We need to actually

0: to pay for essential items like kai, a bit of petrol. There's always an issue when you're running in any seat, regardless of whether it's a Māori seat or a general seat. Do you drill down on those issues, or do you go higher and speak of the nice things to have, you know, no pollution, blah blah blah blah blah blah blah, or do you talk on the level of I can't pay my power bill, sis? What am I going to do? And I think there's a cry out there for somebody in one of the parties to come up with an algorithm that is going to say, yeah, this is the way we are going to solve your problem. And the Greens, Labor, they've talked about the Food Town Countdown monopoly. Does that resonate with Joe Bloggs out there? I'm not sure.
1: I don't know. Does it, Maringi? Like when they talk about splitting up the supermarkets and lowering the cost of kai, does that resonate with your generation?
2: Oh, well, it resonates with me. Yeah, mm-hmm. I'd like some cheaper groceries. I'd like for us to own our own supermarkets and for that to be a possibility.
1: We asked respondents who had borrowed or used PayLater which political party they voted for in 2023. 47% of them, the largest cohort, had voted Party Māori. Mm. You could argue their voters are more likely to live on the margins. Do their policies match the need?
3: I think this is why the Greens are cutting through, because they are, their policies, people can imagine them making an immediate impact in their life. So, you know, your poll showed us that cost of living it's worse than we thought. I think I read something like 193,000 people have to borrow $500, just to pay for food or if a shock bill comes in. Now, that 193,000, those people, 193,000 people, when you look at them as a tax pool, that they represent over $1 billion. So I think Māori kind of need to reconfigure the way we think about ourselves. We are taxpayers too. We pay PAYE, GST, and therefore we should have, you know, we need to think about where the tax settings that this government is making, whether or not it's suiting you or not. And if it isn't, I'll put your vote to where you think it will make the best difference.
1: I'm going to come back to you, Maringa, just shortly, because I want to know where's the balance, because we talk about constitution, we talk about treaty rights, we talk about all of that kind of highbrow, high-level stuff, but totally important, and then the cost of living. How should politicians strike the balance?
2: I mean, in regards to Te Tiriti or Waitangi, I think because we have the most anti-Tiriti government that we've likely ever had, I think we've been able to see how easy it is to disparage Te Tiriti, and what I would like to see from some of our left-leaning parties is to entrench Te Tiriti or Waitangi. And as it sits, it currently is only actually Te Pāti Māori and the Te Taitokero Party who are willing to entrench it. And while Green Party do acknowledge it, I think if you're a Tiriti-led party, or you're going to be, then you should just commit to it.
3: It is hard to think about entrenchment of the treaty, though, when you're standing at the checkout and you're, you know, you know that you don't have enough money in your wallet or in your bank account to pay for the bill. That is what immediately people are thinking.
1: Yes, you're just making some comments there, and you know, as somebody who's actually been in Parliament.
0: Yeah, you can talk about tino rangatiratanga and Article 1, 2, 3, 4, 5, 6, 7, 8, 9, 10 if you want to. But at the end of the day, it's like the sister says, when you're standing at the checkout and you ain't got enough money to pay for your grocery bill, that's when it hits home. And that's the first thing that people are thinking about when they go to the polls.
4: I think part of the problem is that when we think about tino rangatiratanga, we often think about just self-determination. Mai Whanaunga Ruakere Hon from Taranaki says that tino rangatiratanga is about self-determination and self-sufficiency, and self-sufficiency for the collective. And so I think there's a lot of work that we have to do in Te Ao Māori to shift our economic narrative, because actually there's more that iwi can be doing, there's more that our Māori organisations can be doing to actually level the playing field and actually put whānau and Māori workers front and centre in our economic discussions.
1: How do you get

0: We have a diaspora out there that is sick to death about the neoliberal, and I'm not talking about the right, because I know that that's what they always talk about, but the left get tied up into the neoliberal corridor too. So do we?
1: And we do as Maori too.
0: Are we waiting for something different? And that's why there's been a big push in the Greens, because that's the difference.
2: Tēnā koe, o te rā tēnā koutou katoa. You let it slip, it was your birthday, so rā whānau ki a koe tau, 66 is it?
0: 66, only 600 years to go before I get that magic number.
2: Yeah. He mihi ana ki a koutou katoa. Appreciate all of your whakaro today. And we will be back. Kā te, kua hākari tātou i ngā kai a ngā rangatira nei. Over the next few weeks, Mata will have more polling, including on healthcare and the environment. So keep your eyes peeled for those. I te mata o te arero o ngā kai pōti, ki te mata e mā takihia nei, ko te whāinga ia, kia mārama, kia mōhio, kia mātau, kia ora ngā hāpuri o te motu, ka nui te mihi ki te māngai pāho me irirangi te motu, nā rā wete nei kaupapa i taunaki. Nohoro mai!

0: RNZ News at 5 o'clock. Kia ora, good afternoon. I'm Karen McCarthy. Labour's leader has fired back at Winston Peters after the New Zealand First leader declared Chris Hipkins should be in prison over decisions he made about COVID vaccinations. In an interview with Chris Lynch on Friday, Mr. Peters accused the minister, formerly responsible for the government's COVID-19 response, of disregarding medical advice concerning the vaccine for young people. Asked about the accusation, Mr. Hipkins said the rhetoric from Mr. Peters was getting more and more divisive.
1: He's making horrific comments about pretty much every other political party and every other leader. He's called Christopher Luxon a fascist. Winston Peters shouldn't even be in Parliament.
0: In March, Chris Hipkins denied misleading New Zealanders after revelations he'd been aware of the potential risks to teenagers. He says he didn't recall the existence of the cabinet paper the advice was recorded in. ACT leader David Seymour has renewed his party's opposition to government funding to help lure major events to the country. The government's been providing support for sport and entertainment events through its contestable $70 million events package. ACT MP Todd Stephenson previously dubbed it a personal slush fund of the Tourism and Hospitality Minister. During a tour of Christchurch's new stadium today, Mr. Seymour told RNZ the government should stick to its knitting. An independent review commissioned by the Ministry of Business, Innovation and Employment has found event funding is failing to keep pace with rising costs. A major police investigation has uncovered cases where children were allegedly sexually and physically abused after initially reporting allegations of abuse to police, RNZ can reveal. The cases were identified as part of re-investigations of more than 50 child protection and adult sexual assault files. The re-investigations began after concerns were raised in May about a Northland police officer's handling of a historical sexual abuse case. In response to questions from RNZ, police confirmed today that the 11 cases include child protection matters, as well as both adult and child sexual assault matters. Of the 57 reopened cases, 9 are yet to be formally resolved. To date, 2 men have been charged. The mayor of New York says a shooting of a man in the city by US federal immigration agents is an outrage. New York's police commissioner says the 28-year-old male has a criminal record. Mayor Zoran Mamdani says the man's car was surrounded by ICE agents on a busy street when they fired multiple rounds.
2: They wore construction vests and masks that concealed their faces. There was no reasonable way to identify them as ICE agents. School had just gotten out. The street was crowded with families and children. When ICE agents opened fire, a 5-year-old child was in the back seat of the car.
0: Zoran Mamdani says the child was uninjured and the man has been receiving medical treatment for his injuries. He says he tried unsuccessfully to get the man discharged to New York authorities. The US Defense Secretary Pete Hegseth says the public will be able to watch the execution by firing squad of the man convicted of the 2009 mass shooting at the Fort Hood military base. Nidal Hassan killed 13 unarmed soldiers and injured dozens more. The BBC's Ione Wells reports.
3: The first US military execution since the Second World War is scheduled to take place at Fort Hood in Texas on the 3rd of December. US defense officials have now said that Nidal Hassan will not just face a firing squad of soldiers, a plan signed off by President Trump, but that it will also be live streamed. Hassan was a US Army psychiatrist who later said in court he believed he was protecting Muslims and the Taliban by shooting the soldiers, but apologized for any mistakes. The court heard that he had spoken online with an alleged Al-Qaeda-linked cleric.
0: The security of everyday household digital gadgets such as door locks or smart televisions is at risk as technology advances. Cybersecurity firm Fortinet says advanced artificial intelligence will make most existing digital devices obsolete in the next few years. Fortinet Senior Vice President Filippo Cassini has been visiting New Zealand. He says people should assess their risks and buy digital devices with regular software upgrades, even if they cost more.
4: I think they should be looking at how safe and upgradable it is, making sure you can upgrade it, get it, you know, up to spec in terms of security, you know, stay safe. But it's a little bit of extra money, but I think it's worth it.
0: Filippo Cassini says the upgrades will be costly for businesses. A man is set to face charges after police say he stole a vehicle in Waikato. Police say they were first made aware of the stolen vehicle late this morning and located it in Cambridge around half an hour later. They say after being signalled to stop, the driver abandoned the car and fled on foot. He was later found down a bank and arrested. In sport, injuries have ruled Black Caps Mark Chapman and Zach Fulks out of the highly anticipated T20 cricket series against India starting later this month. Chapman has a hamstring tear, but is on track to be available for the one-day internationals against India, while Fulks' hip injury could take a longer recovery time. All-rounder Josh Clarkson and fast bowler Blair Tickner have been called into the T20 squad. The All Blacks are bracing for one of the strongest Wallabies sides in a number of years as the Bledisloe Cup goes on the line in Auckland tomorrow. Australia are coming into the test on the back of an upset win over the world champion Springboks, their fifth win from their last six. All Blacks coach Dave Rennie says the Wallabies pose threats across the park.
5: That's a pretty experienced Wallaby side now and who have played a lot of footy together. I think they've got a pretty good understanding too of how they're trying to play, and you know, they got some guys in there who are best in the world, if not close to that. So, yeah, a lot more dangerous.
0: And the NBA and FIBA intend to move forward with plans for a new professional basketball league in Europe, despite EuroLeague clubs rejecting a proposal for a partnership this week. The organisations have reaffirmed their commitment 2 days after EuroLeague shareholders rejected the NBA's offer during a meeting in Italy. That's news and sport.
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8: 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Both shoulders have been operated on. 2 nose operations. 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I've broke my back. Basically, I'm stuck together with blue tack.
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0: Back to Checkpoint with Lisa Owen after the short forecast from Met Service to midnight on Saturday. For Northland, Auckland and Coromandel, mainly fine today, partly cloudy with the chance of a shower tomorrow, more frequent in Northland at night. Waikato to Whanganui, also Bay of Plenty and the Central High Country. Partly cloudy, isolated showers afternoons and evenings. Gisborne to Wairarapa, occasional drizzle, patchy in Wairarapa, fine spells and isolated showers tomorrow. Manawatu to Wellington, mainly fine today, isolated showers tomorrow. Nelson to Fiordland, mostly fine with isolated showers about Buller, cloudy with showers tomorrow and possible thunderstorms about the ranges. For Marlborough, Canterbury, Otago and Southland, low cloud or fog about the coast, lifting, mainly fine inland, isolated showers tomorrow afternoon with possible thunderstorms. And the Chatham Islands, cloudy with drizzle possible tomorrow evening. It's 8:05.
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9: No mai, hoki mai, ko Lisa Owen tēnei. Youth unemployment has reached crisis levels and AI may have something to do with it. That is according to a new report by the Institute of Economic Research. And that report looks at the reasons behind the stats. Here's some of the figures from June this year. 25.3% was the unemployment rate for 15 to 19-year-olds. 12% unemployment for 20 to 24-year-olds. Now, that is more than 3 times the rate for those aged 25 or over. Underutilisation rates are even worse. That is where someone wants more work but can't get it. That is about 37% for 15 to 24-year-olds. Now, the report points to a lot of factors, but it also says technology and AI are slowly eroding traditional first jobs. Well, joining me now is Auckland University Professor of Human-Centric AI, Alex Richter. Hi, Alex.
10: Hi, thanks for having me.
9: How worried should we be about AI taking young people's jobs?
10: Well, I mean, there's a number of factors, I think, currently that contribute to the high unemployment rates. And AI may have something to do with it, but not in a way that it replaces whole lines of jobs. It's just that when we look across New Zealand, that many companies have started using AI to automate some tasks and there, so in some contexts they may have less need for the same number of junior workers or entry level workers than before.
9: So can you be a bit more specific? Where is the competition, do you think, when it comes to first jobs for young people, jobs that AI might be capable of or could be moving into?
10: Well, I mean, if you look at, for example, jobs that work with knowledge, then it would be doing research or, you know, like collating data, preparing information then for more senior people. All these things, many have found that they can now outsource to AI. The problem with that is that if we, take these junior jobs away, the number that we currently have, then sooner or later, these juniors that I'm now missing can also not advance to more senior level positions.
9: Yeah, so if AI is doing some of those more junior tasks, what does an entry level job look like in an AI world?
10: Well, I mean, we can look at it, what currently happens and then what may happen in the future. I mean, currently, when I look at New Zealand, we see a high uptake of AI use, but it's more what I would call a reactive mode where companies say, oh, it's here now, we should use it, so let's try to use it. What I hope we will see in the next couple of years is many organizations looking at AI, okay, so there's some change, but how do we want to make this change work? How could we change some of the things we do as an organization? And how can AI help us to do some of the jobs and still preserve the things that we're doing, the practices in the long run? So that we can really focus on, keep doing what we are best at and where the humans are best used.
9: So this report mentions that some businesses are potentially being put off hiring young people because they are waiting for the next AI development. They don't want that job to be overtaken by AI being able to do that thing. What do you think of that notion?
10: Yeah, I think that's not such a good idea. I think it is a better idea to really to explore as a young person what your ambition is and then what you're trying to where you can in jobs that you can see yourself and less worried about AI may replace you, but rather think about how can I embrace the opportunities for AI. Because if you turn it around, AI can actually help a lot of these junior people to get up to speed much, much, much faster. So we saw a couple of studies and reports that showed that, for example, in help desks or in other situations where you have to react quickly, that AI can really help them there and also build confidence. So it's a kind of a double-edged sword. In the one side, AI, and that's actually also for more senior people, like I can also include myself there, we see what AI can do and how fast and how well it can do things. And then in a way, many of us feel, oh, wow, it reduces our confidence. But at the same time, especially for junior people, it should rather be like, okay, but if you build your capabilities, if you know what you can use AI for, then you can be, well, also better in your job than without AI before. And this is, I think, the more positive way how I would suggest to approach that rather than being scared about AI replacing the job.
9: Alex, you work in education. So, I mean, how do young people even know that what they are studying will be of any use in years to come? They may be thinking, oh, this will be obsolete even before I graduate.
10: Yes. So, I mean, we at the university, we also look at, in our specific domains, what the jobs may look like in the future. And we do our best to prepare our students in a way that even if the job changes, the relevant skills they learn with us are still there. And looking into the future, the skills that that will always be of value, especially the social skills, the deeply human skills, when it's whatever job it is, whether it's in banking or whether it's in human resources, or there will always be you will always need skills to collaborate with others, to articulate clearly, to be able to structure information. And these are the things that we shouldn't rely on AI and only doing, because if we rely on AI only, then we're also not able to question or challenge AI output, and that's a real risk. So what I think we at the university are trying to do is to preserve really what is of value and what in the long run we want to keep doing as humans.
9: Alex, we're almost out of time, but can you please just quickly tell me the one job you think AI will never be able to do? What is it?
10: Okay.
9: Just quickly, name one.
10: Maybe jobs that are really about human relations, like social workers. I mean, many of us for a long time, we don't want a robot taking, looking after us. So everything that's really about human interactions and social.
9: So jobs with feelings, Alex. Thank you.
10: Yeah. Beautiful. Thank you.
9: Thanks for your time. That is Alex Richter, who is Auckland University Professor of Human-Centric AI. It is 16 minutes after 5 now. Kia mo tonu mai. Stay with us. 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Young people in Auckland's new Henderson electorate say more needs to be done to encourage them that their votes matter. The electorate has been reformed with new boundaries. It covers Henderson, Rānui, Swanson, Lincoln, Massey, Western Heights and parts of Te Atatū and Upper Harbour. Just 56% of 18 to 24-year-olds are enrolled to vote in the electorate. That is compared to 62% nationally, Bella Craig reports.
11: They all want to be the face of Auckland's new Henderson electorate. The Greens' Alika Wells, Opportunity's Elmo Wong, the National Party's Angie Nicholas, Independent Kay Love, and ACT's Nick Pearce, all in the running to become Henderson's local MP. Also in the running is Labour's Phil Twyford, who's been the MP for the old Te Atatū electorate since 2011. But will any of these candidates be recognised by the people they're wanting to represent?
12: Do you recognise anyone in these photos? What about this one?
13: No.
12: What about this person?
13: No.
12: This person? No.
13: No.
12: This person? No. So these people are the local candidates for Henderson, so it's the new electorate.
13: I know one.
12: You know one?
13: I know the photo, but I don't know the name.
14: Looks familiar, but I don't know the bald fella.
12: What about this one?
14: Nope. Not really into politics, so nah, don't know.
12: Just the first one.
14: No, it looks familiar, but yeah, I just don't know who he is.
15: Yep.
12: The first one?
15: This guy.
12: Yeah.
13: I find face a lot of them, but not my name.
11: Putting a name to the face isn't the only problem. Enrolment for those aged 18 to 24 in Henderson is just 56%, lower than the national rate in the same age bracket at 62%.
12: Why do you think a lower amount of young people are enrolled to vote?
15: I think they're just feeling disenfranchised, probably. They just think their votes don't matter. That tends to be the case, I think. You just feel like powerless and awful and don't feel like your vote really makes a difference.
13: Maybe because some of us just don't really care about politics these days and we don't really know anything about it.
14: To be honest, I just believe they're all the same, same sort of different sides of the same coin, so it's all the same anyway. It doesn't really matter if you vote or not.
11: For the issues most important for young people ahead of the election, at the top of the list.
14: To be honest, employment, It's really hard to find a job. I was lucky, I managed to get a job with the Defence Force, but, not everybody's, this lucky. So, heaps of unemployed, a lot of my mates as well. Some lost their jobs, some can't even get a job.
13: I study nursing with my friends and stuff, and I'm thinking about how right now there's a lot of jobs going around with the recession and everywhere.
16: Through my friends and stuff, I've heard from them, they haven't been able to get jobs. Even me, I've been struggling to find a stable job.
13: The cost of living, I'm getting poorer each day. Like, it's just a struggle to get by each week, so I'm like, wow, and I'm a student.
16: With gas and just especially groceries, everything's pretty much skyrocketing.
11: Those checkpoints spoke to say politicians are failing to engage with young people.
16: I'd say another thing for young people finding it hard to vote is just lack of word. Not a lot of people are hearing about it, and yeah, I think that's what's holding young people back.
17: I feel like it would be better if, say, you know, 16-year-olds were able to vote just early on. I don't think there's anything wrong with that inherently.
13: Right. At least if it was just like talked about more, because I think for a lot of people it's just like really overwhelming, or like a really daunting thing to like get into.
11: But they all agree on one thing, that more needs to be done in encouraging young people that their vote does matter.
9: And that was Bella Craig reporting. It is 20 past five now, and you were checkpoints on RNZ National. Homai or Fakaro, do get in touch, 2101 on text. Are you enrolled to vote? And tell me why if you've decided not to. You can also email us checkpoints@rnz.co.nz.
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0: A report by the Institute of Economic Research says technology and artificial intelligence could be helping to slowly erode traditional first jobs. 25.3% of 15 to 19-year-olds were unemployed in June, with 12% of 20 to 24-year-olds also out of work. Auckland University Professor of Human-Centric AI Alex Richter told Checkpoint companies have started to use AI in entry-level areas such as research, but he says human skills, such as collaborating with others, will always be needed. A major police investigation has uncovered 11 cases of alleged child sexual and physical abuse that happened after youngsters went to police. The cases were identified as part of reinvestigations into more than 50 child protection and adult sexual assault files, following concerns about a Northland police officer's work. A post-mortem examination has been carried out on the body of a man found at a property in Hereford Street in Christchurch. Police are trying to determine what happened to 21-year-old Braden Hepworth, who was last seen early last month. His death is still being treated as unexplained. And a 21-year-old man has been charged after a high-performance McLaren MA3 car was clocked travelling at 259 kilometres per hour in Western Australia's southwest. Police say the vehicle was travelling at 149 kilometres an hour above the 110k-an-hour limit at Binningup, south of Perth, in August. After conducting extensive inquiries, police executed a search warrant in Perth yesterday. The car has been impounded. Those are the headlines. A quick look at the short forecast from Met Service. Northland, Auckland and Coromandel mainly fine today, partly cloudy with the chance of a shower tomorrow. Waikato to Whanganui, also Bay of Plenty and the Central High Country, partly cloudy with isolated showers. Gisborne to Wairarapa, occasional drizzle, patchy in Wairarapa, fine spells and isolated showers tomorrow. Manawatū to Wellington, mainly fine today, isolated showers tomorrow. Nelson to Fiordland, mostly fine with showers about Buller, cloudy with showers tomorrow and possible thunderstorms about the ranges. For Marlborough, Canterbury, Otago and Southland, low cloud or fog about the coast, lifting, mainly fine inland, isolated showers tomorrow afternoon and possible thunderstorms. And the Chatham Islands, cloudy with drizzle possible tomorrow evening. It's 23 past five.
9: Ngā mihi e ho, let's find out what's happening with traffic around the Motu. Tuila Fuatai is here.
18: Looking at Auckland's motorways, if you're heading south from the CBD, it's about an hour to Papakura at the moment. On the northern, it's 35 minutes to Silverdale, while on the northwestern, it's 15 minutes to Te Atatū. In Wellington, it's slow on the urban motorway heading south at the Terrace Tunnel. It's also heavy on State Highway 2 northbound at Melling. And in Christchurch, it's not looking too bad. State Highway 76 is heavy heading east through Addington and Sydenham. Any other traffic tips, let us know by text on 2101.
9: Thank you, Tuila. Tuila Fuatai there with traffic. It is almost a year since the so-called ceasefire came into effect in the Israel-Gaza conflict. The Gaza Health Ministry says more than 73,000 have died in the Palestinian territory since Israel launched attacks in retaliation for the October 7 attacks that saw more than 1,200 killed and 251 hostages taken. Aid agency Médecins Sans Frontières says despite the ceasefire, the Israeli military continues to kill and injure Palestinians. It accuses Israel of strangling Palestinians by denying their basic needs, including medical supplies and water. Caroline Villeman is emergency coordinator with MSF based in Amman, Jordan, and she joins me now. Caroline, what is the reality of the ceasefire?
19: The reality of the ceasefire is that violence persists, of course, not at the scale, as you mentioned, the 73,000 people who were killed over 3 years' time. We're not seeing that scale, but we continue to receive wounded people into our emergency rooms. We just had a group of 10 a few days ago, including a seven-year-old child who were wounded in a strike that targeted two people. That remains the reality for daily life of Palestinians in Gaza, which comes also with 24 hours of fear. This is really something that comes back to me a lot from our colleague, that the unpredictability of where strikes will happen and when continues to impact their life on a daily basis.
9: Those are the injuries of war. What about the diseases of war that you are seeing?
19: Yeah, so we see a lot of medical impact of the living conditions that people have been forced into. So people are now forced onto only one third of the Gaza Strip, which was a place that was 3 years ago already very densely populated. So people are in tents, very little access to water, drinking water, but also for hygiene. So we see sizable numbers of skin diseases, chicken pox over summer, but also, for example, domestic accidents that resulting in as a result of fire. Sorry, looking for my words there. And so we see quite a lot of burns, especially in children, because people are forced to cook over open fires. And so this is still, while not direct violence, it is a result of the enormous levels of displacement that the last 3 years of genocide have led to.
9: Are medical supplies getting to your people?
19: Medical supplies have been extremely difficult to get over the last 3 years. So this is not something new, but indeed it's something that unfortunately we continue to see. Lack of gauze, compressors for very basic wound care remains an issue. Access also, for example, for medication for people with chronic diseases, diabetics, hypertension remains difficult to get hold of. And we are basically having to adapt in our primary healthcare centers the number of patients who can access our services, in part because it's so difficult to get the necessary supplies.
9: How safe are hospitals and medical centres?
19: They're not safe. This is, again, something we have been seeing over the last 3 years, that hospitals have not been protected under international humanitarian law as they should be. And indeed, with strikes happening very nearby, in the only 1 month that I'm now back supporting the team from Amman, we've had several occasions where shrapnel debris ended up in our primary healthcare centers, windows being blown out, not necessarily at this stage because the places are targeted, but just because the level of violence remains at a level that everywhere, including our facilities, continue to be hit in one way or another.
9: MSF says that people are living on average with just 6 litres of water a day. What does that mean for them? Yeah.
19: It basically means that you do not have access to sufficient water for all of your drinking food and hygiene needs over the day. 6 liters of water is what we would aim for basic cooking and drinking water, but people are also having to use this to bathe themselves, to wash their clothes, any other kind of cleaning they might need to be doing. And so indeed, this is also something that is reflected in, for example, many cases of gastroenteritis that we're seeing, because people don't necessarily always even have access to safe drinking water. We continue to deliver water through water trucking, because also there it's been impossible to bring in the necessary equipment and supplies to set up, let's say, more durable solutions than water trucking, which is also something you would normally do at a peak emergency phase, but we've now been doing for years in Gaza.
9: Are children going to school?
19: Children are going to school, not all of them. There are improvised schools set up left and right. People do try to put something in place for children to continue their learning, but it's obviously not at neither the scale nor, let's say, the quality in terms of, you know, people are setting up in tents in improvised spaces. But this is definitely something I see. People are doing everything they can to send people to send kids into school if they are able to.
9: So what is it that Médecins Sans Frontières wants to happen now?
19: Same thing we've been wanting to happen for 3 years is that I think we really need all possible political pressure for first and foremost the violence to end, because again it has gone down in scale, but there are still incidents of violence absolutely every single day, and then we need access of humanitarian materials, medical materials at the scale that is actually needed in Gaza right now, which again has not been happening for the last 3 years.
9: Thank you so much for joining us. That is Caroline Villaman, who is the Emergency Coordinator for MSF, based in Amman, Jordan, there. Let's get to some of your feedback now. This is on our earlier discussion about what role AI is playing in unemployment statistics for young New Zealanders looking for their first jobs or entry-level jobs. This listener says, about AI taking young people's jobs, thinks trades. AI is not going to fix my toilet, install solar power in my house, or paint it. And this too, AI is not taking entry-level retail or hospo jobs. AI still not picking apples or packing fruit. Yes, I recommend this report. Give it a full read. AI was part of the issue raised. The other part was whether too many people are coming into the country, immigrant workers, doing those entry-level jobs. That is the other half of the story. And this listener says, another thing AI cannot do is jobs about feelings or creating new ideas. That is why writers and other thinkers are being scammed so much at the moment. 2101 on text. It is 28 minutes away from 6 now. Kia mo tonu mai. Do stay with us. You're listening to Checkpoint on RNZ National. Let's head to sport now. And once again, the All Blacks are set to put their historic streak at Eden Park on the line. Meanwhile, the Wallabies are looking for their first win at the Fortress since 1986. Do you remember the year? 2101 on text. Joining me now is sports reporter Jonty Dine. Okay, a new crew takes on the hoodoo. Tell us more.
20: They do, yeah. And it's a pretty assured Australian team awaiting, Lisa, with being a pretty messy build-up for the All Blacks. They lost their top two first five options, Ruben Love and Richard Mwanga, both joining skipper Artie Sevier on the sidelines with several other frontliners. So some quality cattle are missing. And speaking to stand-in skipper Cody Taylor today, he did say they were feeling the weight of history.
21: You know, every year, you look back on how long it's been, I suppose, playing here, the Bledisloe Cup, you've got to acknowledge that and be proud of that. But also, we realise that the cup's been put away now, and we've got to earn the right to win it again. And we've got a real responsibility as All Blacks to continue the legacy. But we've put that aside now, and we're just focusing on tomorrow.
22: Do you get sick of talking about the streak, Cody?
21: I haven't talked about it too much this week at all. I hear a lot about it, but it doesn't really matter. Come tomorrow, we've just got to get the result and put in a performance. That's the key. That's the key. It's be a performance we can be proud of. And it's the last opportunity to play here for the year in front of our people, and that's really important to us.
20: Yeah, so All Blacks really needing a statement win after those three losses in South Africa. Four in a row would certainly have Dave Rennie under serious pressure, unlike the Wallabies, who come in with nothing to lose, really, and a place in history to gain. But halfback Tate McDermott, he did admit when it comes to Eden Park, there was an element of intimidation.
1: Well, it's definitely not just another touch of grass. It's obviously a special place to play for New Zealand and Australia. So many great memories over the years, or so many great battles. We're just grateful to be a part of that tradition that continues to roll on. Obviously, New Zealand's played some awesome footy there. So we'll keep our preparation solid and give them a red hot crack.
20: Yeah, Wallabies been waiting a while, Lisa, and barring a massive shock tomorrow night, they'll be waiting a little while longer.
9: Okay, so are you offering a prize for guessing what Friday Flashback is?
20: No, exactly. All the talk of the 23-year Bledisloe Cup run, I thought it only makes sense to head back to where it began, and that was in August 2003 in Auckland. And after five long years, the All Blacks were absolutely desperate to bring the Bledisloe home.
2: And at stake tonight here at Eden Park, the cherished Bledisloe Cup. And the All Blacks have the chance to bring the cup back tonight for the first time since 1998. Chases on. Howard's got too much speed for Flatley. Howard again. Gregan. Chance for Smith. George Smith. Wallabies back in it big time. Waiting to hear whether the siren is gone. How would you know?
3: You can't hear down here.
2: Game is over. The Bledisloe Cup is back in New Zealand.
23: To the victor goes the spoils. And the spoils is this huge trophy.
20: Yeah, it's a huge trophy, all right, both in its literal size and its impact on the game. That was the start of the Bledisloe streak, and tomorrow night the All Blacks look to lock it away for a 24th year on the trot.
9: You hope.
20: I hope. We all hope.
9: Jonty Dine there with sport. It is 24 minutes away from 6 now. Kia mau tonu mai. Stay with us. You're listening to Checkpoint on RNZ National. Time for the business news now. Ko taku ho inaianei ko Jeffrey Halley. Jeffrey, New Zealand households are considerably richer on paper than they were a decade ago. Oh, people will be shouting at the radio, Jeffrey.
24: We're going to get a lot of feedback here, Lisa.
9: Yeah. Yeah.
24: And I guess the question is, why do we not feel like it? And, ASB has put out a little report today, and it says that the Stats New Zealand data shows that actually average household net worth, it rose by 67% between 2015 and 2024 to just over $1 million. I think it's about $1,039. Now, that though is largely because house prices went up in value, and if you were lucky enough to own one, then you'd have noticed that. But households to achieve that took on more debt, and they now hold proportionately less money in liquid assets, and those are things that you can draw on for a rainy day quickly, so to speak. So ASB economist Kim Mundy says that's left households more exposed to higher living costs, falling house prices, and changes in interest rates. And unfortunately, she says, that's exactly what's happening now.
25: We're already in the midst of a cost shock right now, and that household balance sheets are looking a little bit more fragile than we had expected. It could just mean that recovery in household consumption is going to take longer to sort of become entrenched. And so, you know, it really just feeds into what we've been saying, that the household recovery is not likely to happen until later in 2027.
24: And while I have my Grim Reaper hat on, despite that weakness, Kim Mundy says that the Reserve Bank is caught up in a tug of war with inflation. And that means that ASB expects there will be two more OCR rate hikes this year, taking it to about 3.25% and potentially more next year. Sorry.
9: Yeah, so she was saying we're not going to feel better until the latter part of 2027.
24: Yeah, basically.
9: You've killed the weekend buzz, Jeffrey.
24: Yeah, I am the Grinch who stole Friday, and I feel really bad because every story I've done today has been a bit miserable.
9: Let's talk about a big apple orchard. It's up for sale. Oh, what's at the core of this, Jeffrey?
24: You love these. Hey, look, the Collapse of a major New Zealand apple grower, well, that's still rippling through the horticultural sector. But NZX listed New Zealand Rural Land, it says that a partnership that it owns has agreed to sell five Hawke's Bay orchards for almost $19 million. So that's good news. And that's to an investment manager called Craigmore Sustainables. Now, this will be subject to regulatory approval. Now, this is where it got a little complicated. So these orchards had been leased to Kiwi Crunch, and that was one of New Zealand's largest apple growers and exporters, and that was until it collapsed earlier this year and was placed into receivership and liquidation. Now, New Zealand Rural Land Company bought the orchard land for about $18 million in 2024, specifically to lease it to Kiwi Crunch over the next 30 years. But of course, that collapse left it without a tenant and facing unpaid rent running into millions of dollars, although it has banked a small $1 million gain on the sale. It also means that Rural Land's earnings guidance has remained suspended as it works through the financial impact, or the crunch, shall we say, of this Kiwi Crunch apple collapse. So a bit of Red Delicious in there, but also mixed in with a bit of Granny Smith.
9: What can you tell us about the markets?
24: Good day for the NZX 50, though. I put a smile on everybody's faces now. 57 points higher today at 13,749. Across the Tasman, the ASX up 0.5%. More good news here. Brent crude down 1.2% in Asia, trading at around $103 a barrel. Kiwi a little stronger today, trading at 56.2 US cents, 80.6 Australian cents, 42.5 pence, 50 euro cents, 88.8 yen, 3.76 Chinese yuan, and gold a little lower, trading at around $4,200 an ounce.
9: Thank you, Geoffrey. Geoffrey Halley there with your business news. It is 20 to 6 now. 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
0: Labour leader Chris Hipkins says people considering voting for the Opportunity Party risk it siding with National. Christopher Luxon has ruled out that happening, but Opportunity leader Kule Wong says she doesn't believe the National leader. Kule Wong told reporters today she assumes that if it comes down to it, Mr. Luxon would rather be in government than in opposition. A person has died in the sea off Manawatu this afternoon. Police were called to Tangimoana Beach Road around 2:30 after reports two people had been swept out. One of them made it back to shore, but the body of the second was found just under an hour and a half later. An overstayer who used a forged passport to come to New Zealand 38 years ago has lost his deportation appeal and will be sent back to Samoa. Lafaele Laoa used an assumed name when he arrived in 1988. He says he came initially because his partner had given birth and later he cared for relatives. Britain's governing Labour Party has won an election for the parliamentary seat vacated by former leader Sir Keir Starmer. Labour's Sagal Abdiwali fended off a strong challenge from the left-wing Green Party leader Zach Polanski in the constituency of Holborn and St Pancras in central London. And Adidas is suing Australian label White Fox for selling and advertising clothes with a four-striped design that the German brand argues is deceptively similar to its distinctive logo. The sportswear giant says it's repeatedly asked White Fox to stop selling and promoting the clothes since March, but the Sydney-based company refused. In the federal court today, lawyers for White Fox denied any breach of trademark. Those are the headlines. A quick look at the short forecast. Northland, Auckland and Coromandel mainly fine today, partly cloudy with the chance of a shower tomorrow. Waikato to Whanganui, also Bay of Plenty and the Central High Country, cloudy with isolated showers. Gisborne to Wairarapa, occasional drizzle, patchy in Wairarapa, fine spells and isolated showers tomorrow. Manawatu to Wellington, mainly fine today, isolated showers tomorrow. Nelson to Fiordland, mostly fine with isolated showers about Buller, cloudy with showers tomorrow and possible thunderstorms about the ranges. For Marlborough, Canterbury, Otago and Southland, low cloud or fog about the coast, mainly fine inland, isolated showers tomorrow and possible thunderstorms. And the Chatham Islands, cloudy with drizzle tomorrow evening. It's 17 to 6.
9: Thanks, Karen. Tuila Fuatai is here to update us on traffic.
18: In Auckland, it's heavy on the northern at Northcote heading south. On the southern, it's slow from Greenland to Otahuhu. In Wellington, there's a heavy patch on the urban motorway heading south around the Terrace Tunnel. It's also slow at Melling heading north on State Highway 2, so expect delays if you're heading through there. Any other traffic tips, text us on 2101.
9: Short and sweet, that's Tuila Fuata'i with traffic. Let's get to the United Kingdom now. We're joined by our correspondent in London, Lucy Thompson. Lucy, there's been a development in the investigation against Andrew Mountbatten Windsor. Tell us more.
4: Yes, Lisa, Andrew Mountbatten Windsor has won a legal challenge against police over search warrants used to raid his properties following his arrest back in February this year. The High Court in London ruling the warrants were unlawful after Thames Valley Police admitted it had used the wrong legal provision to obtain them. Of course, these warrants were used to search Andrew's former home at Royal Lodge and his residence on the Sandringham Estate, where officers seized both documents and electronic devices. Now, the judge has stressed the ruling does not invalidate the wider investigation, but it could still have some consequences for police in terms of retaining some of the material now in their possession. And so police are seeking to hold on to that on the basis that it would have been lawful to take it under a different statutory provision, an application which Andrew and his legal team has opposed. But Thames Valley Police says despite these proceedings, its investigation remains active and it will continue to pursue all reasonable lines of inquiry to effectively and fairly progress the investigation.
9: And there's been another Royal Air Force Base security breach. What's going on?
4: Yes, two Latvian men have been arrested under the UK's National Security Act after an incident at RAF Molesworth. The Ministry of Defence Police were alerted around 10 o'clock on Wednesday after a patrol found an abandoned vehicle near the base. A subsequent search by police then identified a small breach in the fence around the perimeter of the property, and two men aged 36 and 32 were later found and arrested inside the base. Now, police have not yet released much further detail about the circumstances surrounding this incident, other than that officers are not currently linking it to the high-profile incident in Gloucestershire last week. And unlike that incident at RAF Fairford, RAF Molesworth is not used as a flying station, but is home to the US's intelligence operations centres for Europe and Africa, as well as a NATO intelligence hub.
9: Forget Bird of the Year. We're all obsessed about that here in Aotearoa. You have got Tree of the Year.
4: Look, we are obsessed with Tree of the Year over here, Lisa. A 150-year-old, rather bendy tree in Northern Ireland has just been named Tree of the Year for 2026. It's a witch elm, and it's won more than 30% of the public vote, making it the first tree from Northern Ireland to take the title. What makes it so special, Lisa? Well, this year's theme was celebrating trees that survived against the odds, and this one has certainly done that. It's the last remaining of a row planted in the 19th century to protect the promenade from strong coastal winds, and over time, those winds have caused its trunk to pretty much grow horizontally. It also survived Dutch elm disease, which wiped out most of the country's native elm population in the 1960s, and it's now become a very popular local landmark. So there you go, a very bendy tree, this year's winner. Worth a look, actually, if you've got time.
9: Amazing photo. I think, sadly, it is a commentary. Forget the beauty of the tree. It is a commentary on the foul weather in your part of the world.
4: Oh, look, it is. And I have to say, this morning I've woken up and it's the beginning of the end here. I think we are well and truly entering into darkness. Your producer, Johnny, was telling me it's beautiful sunshine in Auckland today. So I'm feeling very jealous.
9: Yep, I can see out the window now because we've got new studios. So they let us look outside. Yep, sun's still shining here in Auckland. So good luck to you, Lucy.

0: Many of you were split on the idea, but one message in particular stood out to our producer, Johnny Sutherland, and Johnny joins us now in the studio. What did you see on the text machine?
1: Kia ora, Lisa. Well, yes, it's that beloved four-digit number that we love to talk about here till we go red in the face, 2101. Keep them coming. Well, I was fosking through, and there was one that caught my eye, as you said. It was someone's mum who texted in, and she had an opinion. She said, absolutely, Kiwi bands must be opening gigs for international artists. My son and his band have had that privilege, and they feel such pride being invited as well as benefiting from the exposure for more local gigs. So I thought I'd get in touch and find out who that artist and band was.
0: And tell us more.
1: Well, after giving Chris a call, she passed my number on to Lucas Fahey, a.k.a. Big Seema. Now, he is a Christchurch hip-hop artist. He's been rapping for a long time, but really started taking it seriously around 2019. He does his own solo work, but he's also part of an eight-piece hip-hop, soul, funk, R&B band. Yeah, a lot of genres there, which I'm sure Wallace Chapman, to my right, is keen on, called Boomtown. He's been in that group for the past 4 years. Now, in the past, he's opened for these international artists. Some big names, check your playlists if you've got them too. Millions of streaming numbers still on them today. There's Busta Rhymes, Bone Thugs and Harmony, Mob Deep, Cypress Hill, Ghostface Killer. I'm sure many of our listeners love those artists. And he is, as you'd imagine, very much in favour of having local acts open for these overseas artists, but he'd like to see the government chip in some way, such as the show coming up with Robbie Williams, which is part of that $70 million major events fund, bit of the money's going towards that. He'd love to see the government pay a sort of wage for any supporting artist, a local artist, as part of that. And part of the reason is due to his own experience for opening for international artists. He says it's always a great experience, but not the most rewarding financially.
2: A lot of the times we've been offered payment via exposure. So there's an old saying that goes in our sort of circles, that's how many exposures will I need to pay the power bill this month? Because you can't, you can't pay your bills with exposure.
1: Yeah.
2: So quite often that's the currency that's used and thrown around. We're lucky over the last few years that we've been working with promoters that we know and trust. So there has been some fees involved and some other perks and stuff.
1: When you have performed for these guys, have you noticed a bit more recognition on social media or different people getting in touch going, hey, we want to book you for things? Is it kind of a snowball effect?
2: Yeah, definitely. I mean, the other thing is that a lot of the grassroots promoters or a lot of the local promoters are also got their hands in festivals and stuff as well, you know, so they'll either have their own festivals or they'll be booking for other ones. So there's always connections to make and relationships to build. And I think that's an important thing to note as well, is that, especially for young artists coming through that find it hard to crack into that festival market, this is a great segue for them. And I think that, we need to remember that as well, is that, by giving out these opportunities and spreading it across the ecosystem, we're allowing for more people to get more opportunities moving forward.
1: Hey, if there was one song from either yourself or Boomtown that you'd recommend to a first-time listener, what would that be?
2: I'll definitely be Rent Free. We just actually won an award for that, which will be released soon. And that's definitely the song I'd recommend.

0: Whoa, let's rename it Funky Friday, Lisa. That was Big Seema from Christchurch.
1: I just like it.
0: Any excuse to get music on the air. We've been talking about it all week and I feel like we haven't played enough. So there you go, Big Seema. That's his take on things.
1: Right, so that's Lucas Fahey, right?
0: Lucas Fahey, Big Seema.
1: I've got some thoughts. How cool is Mum? Mum's got your back. Texting 2101
0: absolutely.
1: RNZ National, giving big ups to her adult son and promoting him. I mean, Mum, good on Mum.
0: Shout out to Mum and shout out to Big Seema. He'll be opening for the

0: Far Side, which is another hip hop group from the 90s. Wallace Chapman's eyes have just lit up.
1: Yeah.
2: Oh,
1: that's cool.
0: Talk to me about the Far Side, Wallace.
1: Well, the Far Side one is great. Weirdly, we are playing some 90s hip hop on the panel tonight. No,
2: are you?
1: No diggity. No diggity. No diggity. So anyway,
0: I like the way you work it. No diggity.
1: I like the way you work it.
2: That was Wallace Chapman in his cable knit jersey.
1: I like the way you work it. No diggity. Anyway, look.
2: Yep.
1: Hey, I've got a small take on this in terms of because we never because I was in a soul funk band and I love that, by the way.
2: What was the name of the soul funk band?
1: It was a band from Dunedin called the Soul Miners. It was a seven-piece.
2: The Soul Miners.
1: You know, we were starting to get sort of fairly big in the sort of scene there, but we didn't support an international. But I do recall we did support a band who were hot at the time called the Holidaymakers,
2: and they had the Holidaymakers.
1: Yeah, and they had a big hit called We Can Be.
2: You support the Holidaymakers.
1: Yes.
2: Wow, that may be your single biggest claim to fame.
1: Oh, that's very kind of you. But I can recall the buzz of them because they were the tightest band on earth for us. They were so tight. And I can recall the bass player, side of stage, arms crossed, listen to us. And me going, wow, the bass player from the Holidaymakers is checking us out. It was quite a thing. So that notion of actually having that interface between local and the big art, I can relate to it.
0: Mm.
2: Sweet Lovers, take us back there. Can you remember that?
1: Oh, absolutely. I think it was in Wellington. The gig was in Wellington, because we were touring.
2: Yeah, Wallace Chapman. Oh, this is too good.
1: It's a weird thing,
2: to
1: isn't
2: be true.
1: It was a seven piece we had. So we had, I was the front person. We had drums, bass, guitar.
2: So you were the singer.
1: I was the singer. We had congas, a man by the name of Heliako Iheto, who actually listens to RNZ. So hi, Heliako.
2: Shout out.
1: We had the horn section. We had trumpet and sax. Anthony Chin on trumpet and the sax player, a guy called Jamie. So it was a pretty big band. And we wanted to record, we were saving up to come to Auckland to go to Stebbings to do our first album.
2: Oh, yes.
1: And then the sax player, because we got a lot of money, we were getting to be sort of a bit of a band. And then one practice, the saxophonist drops the big bomb announcement, I want to leave the band. And I said, Jamie, we've got all this money. We're recording. We're recording our first album, bro.
2: So you were like Oasis.
1: Because it was a significant pile of cash then, you know. But back then it took.
2: So you never got to do it.
1: We never got to that album stage.
2: Goodness me.
1: So there you go.
2: There is so much in that. And I remember that song, Sweet Lovers, because it was huge from the Holidaymakers.
1: Yeah.
2: And you opened for them. Wow. And Stebbing Records is one of my favourite all-time buildings.
1: Yes. Oh, to this day. Yeah.
2: I don't know what year it is, but it's sort of 50s, looks to me, 50s, 60s architecture
1: or
2: whatever.
1: Late 60s, yeah.
2: Yeah, late 60s.
1: Yeah, absolutely.
2: I love that building.
1: Yeah, but Holidaymakers, I can recall to this day with my bass player, Paul Beverly, he'll be listening as well, going, this band's tight. This band is really tight. So, yeah, it was good old memories there, Lisa.
2: I mean, are you still with us? I feel like you almost blew Johnny away by saying you were the lead singer.
0: Oh, well.
2: Stunned.
0: Yes, I'm still. I don't know what to say.
1: What I'm going
0: to
1: do on Monday? I'm going to bring in a phone.
3: 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In a few moments' time, we open on 13690 kilohertz in the 22-meter band. Once again, retune now to 13690 kilohertz in the 22-meter band. 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

0: RNZ News at 6 o'clock. Kia ora, good afternoon. I'm Karen McCarthy. Labour leader Chris Hipkins says people considering voting for the Opportunity Party would be giving their vote away, given the risk it could side with National. The comments come after Opportunity leader Kule Wong said she believed National could and would work with her party in government, despite Christopher Luxon having ruled it out. Mr Hipkins told reporters in Auckland that was another good reminder to people who wanted a change of government.
1: A vote for Opportunity is you're giving your vote away. You're basically letting someone else make the decision about who the government should be.
0: Earlier, Kule Wong told reporters she didn't believe Mr Luxon when he said he would not work with her party. She assumed he would rather be in government than opposition if it came down to it. ACT leader David Seymour has renewed his party's opposition to government funding to help lure major events to the country. The government's been providing support for sport and entertainment events through its $70 million events package. ACT MP Todd Stevenson previously dubbed it a personal slush fund of the Tourism and Hospitality Minister. Mr Seymour has told RNZ the government should stick to its knitting.
2: The government taking a bit of money here and putting it into Robbie Williams there, that's surface stuff. The real question is, how do you ensure that you get more high productivity businesses, more high paying job opportunities, so people have the discretionary income to afford these things?
0: A review commissioned by the Ministry of Business, Innovation and Employment has found event funding is failing to keep pace with rising costs. The mayor of New York says he tried to convince the US president for 2 hours to get a man shot by federal immigration agents released back to New York authorities. New York police say they had no involvement in the operation until the 28-year-old man, who had a criminal record, was shot by ICE agents. Mayor Zoran Mamdani says the man has been treated for injuries and taken away by federal agents, while a 5-year-old child in the car with him is unharmed.
3: For the past 2 hours, I have been on the phone with President Trump and Secretary Mullen, negotiating the release of the man ICE agents shot. Those negotiations were unsuccessful. Tonight, a 5-year-old child sits traumatized and terrified. Tonight, millions of our neighbors are wondering whether they will be safe on our streets, in our schools, at their work sites.
0: Zoran Mamdani says he wants ICE out of the city. Researchers say Māori with endemic tuberculosis are not getting the level of contact tracing needed to prevent the disease from spreading. An article published in the medical journal says TB rates among Māori are more than 5 times higher than among European New Zealanders. Researcher Dr. Nina Scott says a review of 17 Māori with pulmonary TB in Waikato found only a limited number of contacts were traced, mostly people living in the same household. She says New Zealand needs a dedicated TB elimination strategy that would actually work. A person has died while swimming off a beach in Manawatu this afternoon. Police were called to Tangi Moana Beach Road at around 2:30 after reports 2 people had been swept out to sea. One of them made it back to shore. The second person was found deceased just under 1.5 hours later. Adidas is suing an Australian fashion brand for selling and advertising clothes with a 4-stripe design, arguing it is deceptively similar to the company's distinct 3-stripe logo. White Fox says the design is being used as a decoration, not a trademark. The BBC's Simon Atkinson reports.
4: The German firm claims White Fox is taking advantage of Adidas's reputation and that it's drawing an association between the two brands in the minds of consumers, or at least sailing close to the wind. Court documents obtained by the BBC include photos giving side-by-side comparisons of both firms' products, as well as images of adverts on buses and at bus stops. Adidas wants damages from the online-only fashion brand, which markets heavily using social media and influencers and is known for its hoodies, sweatpants and swimwear. 2 years ago, Adidas lost a case in New York, where it claimed the 4-stripe design used by the luxury brand Thom Browne was too similar to its own.
0: Britain's governing Labour Party has won an election for the parliamentary seat vacated by former leader Keir Starmer. Labour's Sagal Abdiwali has fended off a strong challenge from the left-wing Green Party leader Zach Polanski in the constituency of Holborn and St Pancras in central London. Labour had been widely expected to hold the seat as new Prime Minister Andy Burnham seeks to repair his party's damaged appeal among core voters in big cities after 2 bruising years in government under Keir Starmer. That's the news.
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0: Wallace Chapman and guests up next with the panel. That's after the short forecast from Met Service to midnight on Saturday. For Northland, Auckland and Coromandel, mainly fine today, partly cloudy with the chance of a shower tomorrow, more frequent in Northland at night. Waikato to Whanganui, also Bay of Plenty and the Central High Country, partly cloudy with isolated showers afternoons and evenings. Gisborne to Wairarapa, occasional drizzle, patchy in Wairarapa, fine spells and isolated showers tomorrow afternoon. Manawa 2 to Wellington, mainly fine today, isolated showers tomorrow. Nelson to Fiordland, mainly fine, isolated showers about Buller, cloudy with showers tomorrow and possible thunderstorms about the ranges. For Marlborough, Canterbury, Otago and Southland, low cloud or fog about the coast, mainly fine inland, isolated showers tomorrow with possible thunderstorms inland. And for the Chatham Islands, cloudy with drizzle possible tomorrow evening. 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
8: Tonight, Friday night, New Zealand First wants to ban fireworks. Winston Peters said his dog spent all Guy Fawkes night in a panic. That in a moment. Prominent fishers back this new rock pool ban. Domestic tourists are more to blame than our international visitors, says our guest today, who is shocked at the pillage. And an exhibition displaying the hundreds of letters that are sent from Australians apologising for the underarm cricket bowl. Recall that. We discussed that toward the end of the day. And the question of the day today is this, Philosophy Friday we call it. Have a think on this, if animals could talk, which species would be the most arrogant and condescending? I suggested the flamingo. Someone says, most condescending animal, the giraffe, without a doubt. It looks down on you with its eyes half closed, but keeps its head up. Someone says, cats, no hesitation on my answer. Dogs have masters, cats have servants, and camels always look like they just don't care. With me this evening, we have Jenny Morton, director at Craig's Investment Partners. Jenny, how are you this evening?
9: I'm good, thanks, Wallace. How are you?
8: Lovely to have you with us. And Mike Williams, the former president of the Labour Party. How are you, Mike?
10: I'm very well indeed, Wallace.
8: Good on you. Great show tonight with Jenny Morton, Mike Williams. Lots to discuss. Remember that number is 2101. If animals could talk, which species would be the most arrogant and condescending? Just have a think on that. And you get an email, thepanel@rnz.co.nz. You can listen and follow on Spotify. Just a word on this. Oh, someone says dolphins, arrogant animals. I was surfing a Whangarei east coast in the middle of a pod of dolphins with all the mates trying to impress the girlfriends in spring surfing and leaping the waves. Interesting. So dolphins first up. Now, it's been a policy spray this week. Are you keeping up, listeners? Conversion therapy to drug testing beneficiaries, a right to repair for cars, removal of level crossings, bringing back sleeper trains, axing millions of dollars in spending on roadside art and sculptures. The party Māori will implement a new 5% stamp duty, national, a 47-point plan for small business. Just today, the Ag Party is calling for agriculture to remain a standalone subject in Year 11 school science curriculum after the coalition took it out. Jenny Morton, this policy spray, on and on and on. Are you keeping up?
9: It's pretty hard to keep up, actually, Wallace, I agree. And I think that it's also a matter for people, I think, of just sifting through and actually trying to hear the stuff that's important to them, because you can't care about every policy from every party and make your decision, because there's going to be some things you agree with from one party and something you agree with from another party, and it's really hard. So I think it's actually sifting through, trying to identify the things that are actually important to you, that actually matter to you and influence your vote, and then making sure you understand that and working from there, because otherwise you're just going to go around in circles, I think.
8: Yeah, and Jenny, trying not to get lost in the mix.
9: And also trying not to get, bribed, coerced by the stuff that sounds like it'd be good for you, but missing the bits that won't be good for you or won't be good for your neighbours or your workmates or whatever. So it's just, it is a bit of a battle, I think. And, it's certainly a lot of information coming at us fast at the moment.
8: Yes, it is. Mike Williams, you'd have insights into this as a former campaign manager. Is it always like this, or is this election pretty unique when it comes to this policy spray leading into the election?
10: I think it is unusual. All of the parties have decided individually, I think, that people are only focused on elections in the last month or so, and that's largely correct. But what it's meant has been huge amounts of policy. I mean, I just asked artificial intelligence what policy has come out in the last week, and I've got 3 pages of it. It's just, you cannot keep up with it. But you do pick up things that are important to yourself. For example, I would not have paid any attention to National Party policy on, cutting benefits after 2 years, except for the fact that I now have a beneficiary in my household. So I really don't like that policy, when previously I would have ignored it. So you do pick up, as Jenny said, on things that are relevant to yourself.
8: Is it the right way to go? I mean, because there are some, for example, I mean, I'm going to discuss Labor because you know it. There are some Labor policies from a couple of months back which hit headlines, but people have forgotten about them.
10: Well, if you remember in 1999, which was the first campaign I managed for the Labor Party, we realised that there was this huge amount of policy out there, and we put out a pledge card, which I think had 6 key policies on it.
8: I can recall the pledge card.
10: Yeah, that became never do it again because it got tangled up in an overspending problem a couple of elections later. But I think that sort of thing would actually help.
8: Interesting. What do you reckon, Jenny? Like a 6-point pledge card?
9: I think a pledge card, it's almost making, I feel like the politicians might feel like that's making too much of a commitment. It makes it pretty hard for them to walk back on something if they've actually sort of written it down and said, these are the 6 things that we're definitely going to get done. But
8: it's on writing.
9: I think it really does come back to people have got to work on what matters to them. And that's not a selfish point of view. That is just the only way that you're going to be able to sift through all this noise and work out. It really worries me that people get fixated on, I've always voted Labor, so I'm going to vote Labor, or I'd never vote National, or the other one that really bugs me is the whole cult of personality, Chris Hipkins versus Christopher Luxon. And that completely ignores policy, and it's just a bit like, he's a dick, if I can say that, or he's an idiot, or whatever. And so I think just try, if people are really struggling to wade through this noise, just try and identify 3 or 4 policies. Use AI, as Mike was saying, to say what is each party's policy on small business, on beneficiaries, on the environment, and actually try and discern if one party or a group of parties who are likely to form a coalition after the election, which one appeals to you more? Okay. And also do some research into your local MP. This whole 2 ticks and don't split your vote and all the rest of it. Well, just try and work out whether you feel like your local MP is effective
8: before sheeting it back to your local MP. That's a very good advice, Jenny Morton. All right, now, speaking of policies, though, there's another big one out today. Should fireworks be banned or not? This question has been going in circles for years. Now, New Zealand First already introduced a bill for a ban this term, and today they have promised to pass it in the first 100 days, in the next term if they're elected. But neither of our parties agree, which was made clear in Tuesday's leaders' debate.
11: Yes or no? Should fireworks be banned from public sale?
12: No.
13: No.
8: Alice Hayward is a vet nurse and founder of the group Ban the Boom NZ, which she's been running for over a decade. Alice, kia ora.
12: Hey, how's it going?
8: You must be very glad to see this on top of the agenda so close to Election Day.
12: Yeah, it is. It is quite a surprise because, like you say, you know, this has been going on for over a decade now, and we've been to select committees, we've done petitions, we've done our best, and then today's announcement is quite good. But also, as you say, you know, the major parties are a no. So it's how is he going to get that in? So it's a bit, you know.
8: Yeah, Mike Williams.
10: Could I ask? Do other countries do this?
12: Do what, sorry?
10: Does Australia ban fireworks?
12: I think they have, from my understanding.
8: Yes, they have.
12: And they have public displays.
10: Yeah. Okay, yeah. Well, I'm actually for banning private fireworks. What I note is that when I was a kid, Guy Fawkes Night was a big thing. It hardly exists these days.
8: Yeah.
10: My kids don't want to know about it.
8: Really?
10: It doesn't mean anything. And, of course, we have Matariki, when there are public displays of fireworks. So I'd go along with New Zealand First on this one.
8: Here's one, Joseph says, Australia, with the exception of the Northern Territory and Tasmania, public use of fireworks is banned in all states and territories. Only trained, licensed pyrotechnicians are permitted to possess and use fireworks. So that's Australia. So they have, by and large, done it. Stay there, Alice. Jenny Morton, you've heard Mike Williams. He's all for it. But what about you? You're in Christchurch, you've got a family barbecue, you've got your Tom Thumbs and your golden showers and all the sort of thing you have in the backyard. What about you?
9: Well, this is scary because I never thought I'd agree with Winston Peters on anything, but I do agree with the ban of the public sale of fireworks. However, coming back to our previous point, that is not enough. That is not an issue that's so high on my list that it would make me vote for New Zealand First. So it's like, yeah, I think it's a good thing. I think other parties should look at it. It should be happen. I do live in Christchurch, and I live in the Port Hills of Christchurch, where this summer council is going to close off some public areas because of the fire risk. And I live in an area where there is quite a lot of bush around me, and I would be terrified of fireworks being let off in that area. I think that people are well-intentioned when it comes to home fireworks, and I do remember having them as a kid and flinging around my sparkler, but it's just so unnecessary. There are beautiful public displays of fireworks. We have them off the Brighton Pier in Christchurch, and we have them in February with Sparks in the Park. They're beautiful, they're amazing, they're still loud and noisy and probably terrifying for animals, but we don't need to be letting them off in our own backyards. And I don't want to sound like a wowser, but I just think that the negatives far outweigh any positives, which I struggle to find.
8: Alice?
12: Yeah, and I think back when I was younger, we all did it that one night. We had a bonfire. You know, it was a family event.
8: Yes.
12: On the one night. But what we're seeing now is continual nights at 2 a.m. in the morning, 4 a.m. in the morning, and those with animals that are either outside or sensory kids and wildlife and environments are just getting, you know, impacted in a way that it's just not fair. So, like, if everyone could just do that one night, we wouldn't be having this issue right now.
8: Well, look, quite a response on this. By the way, okay, my bad. The fireworks are called golden rain, not golden showers. whoops. Okay, Mike, jump in. Not a response here. As someone that spends hours in the cold and dark in a paddock with my horse for multiple nights every year to make sure he doesn't run through a fence, I'm very for this ban, and it would actually sway my voting opinion. Never thought I'd agree with Winston, but on this I absolutely do. Is this actually, let's talk about politics, Mike Williams, for a little bit. Is this actually really clever politics? You're bringing people who would have never thought of New Zealand First, you bring them into the fold, but going, hey, actually, this is common sense stuff. Is it very strategically placed politicking?
10: It's intelligent politicking, and Winston will know that, you know, a significant number of people will support this. I certainly do, but it would not, under any circumstances, cause me to vote for New Zealand First. It's just one of many issues.
9: Yeah. I think and don't you?
10: If you were bent in that direction, it might encourage you to do so.
8: Okay, so it'll give you that sort of slight nudge.
10: Yep.
8: Jenny?
9: But isn't it easy for him to say it? And say if he gets into, you know, gets elected and they're in the coalition, that they'll make it happen. But then if you've got no one else supporting you, you can say, oh, well, we tried, but, you know, we couldn't get the numbers to get it across. So it's not our fault.
8: Yeah.
9: So it's just an empty promise that he knows he can't actually carry through on. And therefore it's just sneaky.
8: Stay there, Alice. I just want to bring Mike back into it. Are you a bit annoyed by some of the policies, the policy bonfire that you know are going to go on the heap? You know they're not going to happen.
10: Yeah, it is annoying, and Jenny's quite right. Winston will at least be a second or third party in a coalition, assuming the coalition is re-elected, and there's certainly no guarantee of that. So there's so many if, buts and maybes about that policy, it's almost irrelevant.
8: Okay. Alice, you're a vet nurse, you're a founder of this group Ban the Boom. You've been Ban the Boom NZ. You've been running for over, actually, 10 years now. As a vet nurse, you would be absolutely very close to this, I could imagine, in what you've seen regarding fireworks.
12: Yeah, so there's multiple factors. Like, you've got owners of dogs with anxiety that are spending hundreds of dollars on medication. You've got horse owners that are preparing to cancel any event for the next 3 months past New Year's. Do you know what I mean? And make sure that they don't run through a fence. And if they do, you've either got loss of life, or, you know, vet bills. And that's one aspect, especially for an owner. And then you've got, you know, it's just a bit chaotic, really. Like, yeah, just a lot of animals are injured and,
8: yeah,
12: killed, like frightened, going through fences, dogs going through windows, cutting themselves. I've got many photos and videos of those things over the years.
8: Yeah, all right. Well, look, we'll see how this lands. But for now, though, very nice to have you on the panel. Kia ora. Thanks for your time this Friday evening.
12: Thank you very much. See ya.
8: That is Alice Haywood, founder of the group Ban the Boom NZ. You are with Jenny Morton and Mike Williams. It's 22 past 6.
7: Wallace Chapman, the panel on RNZ National.
8: Really enjoying your most condescending or arrogant animals, by the way. Someone says, for me, I reckon the most condescending animal is the gerbil. Another one is the ruru. They're arrogant. When I was a young boy, I used to go out into the bush at night to try and find the morpork I could hear. When I found them, they would always swoop down at me as if to say, you have brassed me off, just because I interrupted them. So there you go. Philosophy Friday. What do you think is the most arrogant animal on earth? Barring humans, of course. 2101. Now, again, this became quite the issue this year and has resonated with many New Zealanders spending time at the local beach, a rock pool ban. Fisheries Minister Shane Jones this week said harvesting for a large range of marine invertebrates will be banned at Auckland's east and west coast, Waiheke Island, Coromandel. Cat's eyes, your limpets, periwinkles, your mussels, starfish included in the ban. The ban followed a review of intertidal species in the two regions, prompted by tensions over harvesting them from rock pools. Warren Mayer is Waikato Regional Council Chair. He's the Hauraki Golf Forum co-chair and regional delegate of the New Zealand Sport Fishing Council. Warren, good to have you here.
13: Yeah, hi Wallace. Happy to be here.
8: Cat's eyes, your limpets, your periwinkles. How do you feel about this?
13: Yeah, hey, look, I think it's going to be really positive. You know, this has been an issue for a long time. It's been all around the Upper North Island. I know it's further around the country. So I think the minister has actually reacted really, really well, picked out some species that are critical to completely protect, while also, you know, recognising the fact that there's still an ability to get out there and catch a squid or an octopus and that sort of thing. So has recognised the species that are at risk the most, but also given the others a bit of a protection as well. So, no, really happy where it's landed.
8: What do you reckon, Jenny?
9: Well, clearly it's a necessity with what's been going on. It really intrigued me because in Christchurch, I drive across the causeway every evening, and at low tide in the estuary, you do see people out harvesting cockles, and I've been driving that road on and off for years, and it seems to be more people than ever. So I did ask, once again, ask AI, what are they harvesting? Cockles. And is it sustainable? And it does say that it is sustainable, but you have to wonder. And clearly people are doing it for a protein source, but how sustainable is it?
8: It's David really Warren, Mike Williams, what are your thoughts?
10: Well, I was quite, completely supportive of what Shane Jones has done, but I was quite surprised. I wouldn't have thought something like a starfish is edible. And a whole lot of the things in the list, I thought, why would you
8: limpets?
10: Yeah. Well, I know you can eat limpets.
8: I didn't know that.
10: But a starfish.
8: Yeah. Warren?
9: Yeah.
13: Yeah, no, these are the things that are actually getting scraped off our rock pools. It's not something that, Kiwis as a whole have traditionally harvested, but that's what's being attacked. So, surprising. And those comments are pretty standard, actually. Who would take those? Yeah. What do they do with them?
8: Well, Warren, in your area, how big has the problem been?
13: Yeah, so Tyra is home for me on the Coromandel. Yeah. We've seen an increase. Started off with power. Now, you cannot catch a legal-sized power off the rocks in this intertidal zone up our coast at all. Yeah. They just don't get big enough. So it started with that, but we've seen more and more targeting the crabs and things like that, but then right down to those cat's eyes and limpets and just the complete scraping of the rocks. Anything that lives and breathes is taken.
8: Good grief. Do you think it goes far enough? Because I'm looking here, your pippies, your cockles, crabs, kinna, tua, they can all be harvested. And I can recall, this is maybe sort of a side note, but I can recall in Tauroa, in the Dargal area, were banned for some years because the stocks were so low, people were taking those as well.
13: Yeah. Look, I think this is a fantastic start. As I say, it's targeted those ones that we wouldn't traditionally take and just closed all that up. It's altered some of the limits on those things like crabs and octopus and squid and shrimps and prawns, things like that. But just to Jenny's point too, you get a lot of localization. So areas are targeted to the point that they're actually cleaned out. And then the pressure will move. So, this is a huge area that actually comes under this legislation. You know, Cape Rodney right down to Waihee south of me, and then you've got Murawai down to Port Waikato on the west coast. So, it's probably the biggest area that's ever been picked up in legislation like this.
8: Heavens above, Jenny. Yeah.
9: I just think it's utterly the right thing to do. We've got to, this is New Zealand and this is who we are and this is part of our identity. So we do have to protect that marine life. And it's no different than protecting the Hector's dolphins or anything else. They just might be a little smaller and not as cute, but, we've got to protect these things. So this just seems to be very right.
10: What is the penalty if you get caught?
13: So currently, Mike, the actual infringement regulation side of it's playing catch up. So this legislation will come in on the 1st of November. I know fisheries are working on an education program while they get legislation through Parliament. So the legislation is still to come, which will eventually end up in fines, confiscation, stuff like that.
10: Okay.
13: But it's actually behind us coming into practice.
8: Warren, you said, I think you were quoted as saying that domestic tourists are more to blame than internationals.
13: This is what I'm seeing and hearing, and had a good chat with fisheries regulation officers. So they gather all the info on any calls that come in, when they talk to people, where they've come from, what they're doing, all that sort of thing, what they've got in their possession, all that information. So it seems to be domestic tourists, coming to an area, coming into an area and actually harvesting in that space. Locals can be an issue too. The senior officer I spoke to up at Takapuna when Shane made his announcement, actually said they've got some issues with locals as well. So it's not just visitors from outside the area. And then as I sort of mentioned as well in some of the media, that you're also seeing international tourists being targeted by people that are doing beachcombing trips.
8: Right.
13: And they seem to be appealing to the migrant community. I've seen adverts for it, where they'll take you on a bus and they'll take you to a remote beach and they'll get you harvesting these things and they'll even dive for you, which, you know, you cannot gather somebody else's quota, et cetera. So there's some legality issues around that too.
8: I wonder if education could be part of the mix.
10: Mm.
13: I think education's the first cab off the rank, to be honest, Wallace. Mm. You know, we've got to get that out there. It's going to take time for this to sink in, for people to be aware. As I said earlier, fisheries, their first and foremost job is education, trying to get the messaging out there around it, and just to try and change attitudes, really.
8: Good on you, Warren. Nice to have you here. And Warren Mayer there from the Waikato Regional Council, the chair, actually. Kia ora, Warren. What's good eating in your part of the woods there, Jenny? Because growing up, I used to love collecting cockles.
9: I don't know on that sort of shellfish and rock pool type collecting. You know, I live in Canterbury. What we all want is blue cod from Akaroa.
8: Oh, yes. That's the one. What about you, Mike Williams? Did you grow up sort of collecting a few pippies?
10: Yes. We used to go and stay at Wairarere Beach, where my grandparents lived when I was a kid, near Levin, and we'd go pippy hunting. And my grandmother would make a wonderful sort of soup out of them. But that's my only memory of seafood gathering, as it were. I normally
9: pretty
10: do
9: cool
10: my
9: memory.
10: Seafood gathering at a fish shop.
8: Indeed, as do I. Very good. Mike Williams, Jenny Morton, it's 6:31.
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0: The Labour leader says people considering voting for the Opportunity Party would be giving their vote away, given the risk it could side with National. Chris Hipkins' comments come after Opportunity leader Kewlei Wong said she believed National could and would work with her party in government, despite Christopher Luxon ruling it out. ACT leader David Seymour has renewed his party's opposition to the government using its $70 million events package to help lure major sport and entertainment events to the country. Researchers say tuberculosis rates among Māori are more than five times higher than in European New Zealanders, with not enough contact tracing to stop the disease spreading. And Britain's governing Labour Party has won the by-election for the London parliamentary seat vacated by former leader Sir Keir Starmer, seeing off a challenge from the left-wing Green Party. Those are the headlines. More news at 7.
14: This week on Music 101, we have a special live session in Ponake with Louis Baker. Thea tells us about her recent awards wins and trip to the UN. Former Cut Off Your Hands singer Nicholas Johnston on his new album as Nikki by Nikki, and the mixtape has this year's Silver Scrolls musical director Godfrey DeGruy sharing some unreleased gems. 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

0: mid-90s party mix. Let's start getting in the Friday zone with No Diggity. Blackstreet featuring American rappers Dr. Dre and Queen Penn. Mike Williams and Jenny Morton mixing it up in the house. Isn't that right, Mike Williams?
1: Absolutely.
0: Yeah. Are you a big fan of No Diggity by Blackstreet, Mike Williams?
1: No, I've never heard of them before.
0: No. Jenny, is this
2: I love the song. I absolutely love
0: this
2: song.
0: Isn't it
2: put a smile on my face when you started playing it.
0: Oh, let's turn off Jenny Morton.
2: Brilliant. It's on my Spotify playlist.
0: There we go.

0: There we go. There you go, Mike. Are you a hip hop fan, Mike, or what do you like?
1: I'm more of a classical fan.
0: Right.
1: Mm.
0: Good.
1: I like wailing women.
0: Okay.
1: Sopranos.
0: Right. Okay. Now, all right. I've been thinking. Let's get to that. Ginny Morton, take it away.
2: Well, I guess what I've been thinking about links back to what we were talking about at the start of the show. I think it's really great that we're encouraging young people to enrol, but the encouragement can't stop there. We actually have to encourage them to not only enrol, but then to vote and to think about how they're going to vote. So I had a conversation with one of my sons the other night, and he said, you know, how should I vote? And I said, I want you to go away. I want you to think about things that are important to you. I want you to do a little bit of research or come and talk to me and we'll do the research together.
0: Nice.
2: It's so important that they actually think about, they don't follow what I'm going to do or what their father's going to do or what their workmates are going to do. They actually need to try and form some opinion on what matters to them and what they think matters to New Zealand. And I think this doesn't just apply to our young people. I get really frustrated when I hear people of my own age saying, oh, no, I don't bother voting. I don't know about the policies.
0: Right.
2: I don't make a difference. It's like educate yourself and just pick one or two things that really matter to you and do the research. It's not hard. Anybody can do it online these days.
0: Very, very good. And it's actually a sage reminder, Jenny, not just to the young, but to all of us to follow your guiding principles. I love it. And by the way, you can go to rnz.co.nz and we have an election policy guide right there on New Zealand's most trusted news force. Is that right, Jose? Are we trusted, New Zealand's most trusted news force? Thumbs up or thumbs down?
2: News force or news source?
0: News source. I didn't get any thumbs. I think we are. All right, he's on the phone. So you can go to our website, but good on you, Jenny. Nice. Okay, Mike Williams.
1: I have been wondering about what the 150,000 people who voted in 2020 but stayed home in 2023 will do. And that is 4% of the electorate did not vote. Now, that's roughly the population of Tauranga. Now, something really weird happened in the 05 election when I was the campaign manager. And I'll just bore you with some numbers here. There was a Colmar Brunton poll 3 days before the election that was published and had National on 44% under Don Brash and Labor on 38%. Led by Helen Clark.
0: Say that again. Don Brash was on 44 and Helen Clark was 38.
1: 38. This is 3 days before the election.
0: Right.
1: Now, on election day, on election night, Labor won by 2%. So that poll was inaccurate by 8%, which is extremely unusual.
0: Yes.
1: So as campaign manager, I decided to dig in to find out what had happened. And what had happened is about 150,000 people participated in that election who had not voted in the previous one. And what had happened is in the 02 election, the turnout was 77%. In the 05 election, the turnout was 81%. Now that's nearly 4%, 150,000 people voted in that election who didn't vote in the previous election.
0: Wow, okay.
1: I needed to find out why.
0: Why? Yeah, why they voted.
1: Well, one of the very big reasons was that Don Brash was threatening to bring market rents to state houses. Now, that would have meant state house tenants, their rents would have gone up quite a hell of a lot, depending on where they were. And a lot of those people, extra people, had come out to vote in 05 who didn't vote in 02 were state house tenants and state house inhabitants.
0: And so Don Brash or National's policy at the time mobilised the state house tenants to come out.
1: Absolutely. Shot himself in the foot big time. Now, what I'm saying is it's quite conceivable that the same thing could happen in the upcoming election, because on the 29th of May, Chris Bishop announced that next year, State House tenants will be paying an extra $31 a week. Now, there are 84,000 houses that are state houses or community owned. That's about 250,000 people living in them. And the way they can avoid that rent rise next year is to vote Labor.
2: Hmm.
1: Now, I think the problem is that the National Party's campaign chair is Simeon Brown, and he was 14 years old
0: right
1: when Don Brash made that mistake. So there's no collective memory there. Anyhow, that's what I've been thinking about.
0: Look, that's very interesting history, eh? Because that was I can recall that, and I can recall that market and policy. But it's interesting hearing from a former campaign chair how you make those connections and what numbers mean and how to relate that to policy. That's very interesting, Mike. Kia ora, thank you very much. Mike,
2: I bet there's some Labor candidates who are doing some door knocking in those social housing communities.
1: Yeah, you bet they are.
2: Alerting people to that.
0: All right, you are on RNZ National. We have Jenny Morton, Mike Williams. It's 6:41.
3: You're with Wallace Chapman. It's the panel on RNZ National.
0: Well, speaking of policy spray, as we were earlier in the show, one of the many policies, one of the many that managed to get people talking was this, Labor's plan to force touring musicians from overseas to include a local support act on their bill. Labor's arts spokesperson Rachel Boyack says it's a simple fix to get our musicians more work. Now, Carmel Bennett is the general manager of Music Helps, a music charity. She spoke about this actually on awards night and she got a lot of feedback from it. Carmel, kia ora.
4: Hi, how are you, Wallace?
0: Nice to have you on, Carmel. What did you think when you heard this as policy? Were you quite surprised?
4: No, because it makes sense. You know, we're not asking for a bucket load of money. All we're saying is, if you're coming into New Zealand, put on a local support act. It's pretty simple.
0: It's almost elegantly simple, isn't it? I'm trying to find fish hooks in it. Let's go to Mike Williams. Mike, what do you think about this as a policy?
1: Oh, no, I think it's obviously a very good idea. I was wondering. I think a lot of international acts would employ a local act anyhow, wouldn't they?
4: No, unfortunately, they don't. This could be due to international contracts they've got. You know, Bob's got to take Wallace on the road with him because they're label mates or whatever. So it's not standard practice. It's good practice, but not standard practice.
0: That surprised me too. Okay. Jenny, what do you think about this?
2: I'm a big supporter of local New Zealand music and I like going to hear musicians play, but I don't think it should be policy. I think it should be encouraged, and there is ways of, I guess, promoting New Zealand acts to be part of international concerts here, but I don't think it should be policy. I just don't think that's the best way to go, and I don't think, you know, you can link this major events package to forcing international acts because the benefit of having the international act coming here is meant to be a benefit to our economy, and that's why we provide them with some funding. So I think trying to correlate those two things together is not quite logical to me.
0: What do you think, Carmel?
4: Yeah, if us as New Zealand taxpayers are putting forward this massive events fund, why can't we also say, hey, to get that money, you need to have a New Zealand Support Act?
1: Yeah, I don't see anything wrong with that.
0: Well, Mike,
2: yeah, but then what happens if they don't come? If they say, okay, well, we're not going to come because you're not going to give us the money and we don't want to have we don't want to be dictated to in that way for whatever because we won't get the tickets, or they believe they won't get the ticket sales, whatever, then we don't get that economic benefit to, you know, we've got Robbie Williams coming to Christchurch in November and the tickets, the concert sold out just like that and all the rest of it. And it'll be a huge boom, just as much as the rugby's been or anything else has been to the Christchurch economy. And isn't that the benefit from those acts coming?
0: Right. Okay, stay there, Carmel. Mike Williams.
1: Well, I very much doubt that the requirement to start with a local act would put too many people off. I just don't know. But, you know, let's try it, see what happens.
0: Carmel?
4: I agree. You know, what are we going to lose? I would find it hard to believe that if the people putting on the event are told, hey, look, you do need to have a New Zealand component to get that money, I would be very surprised if they say, oh, no, look, we're not interested in working with local acts, we're not going to do it.
0: Right, so the deal is that a boy said Labor would make it a priority in their first term if elected, saying a change can happen through a simple fix. So anyone coming to the country has to get a visa, so it becomes part of visa requirements, which is secondary legislation. So that's not primary legislation, that's the visa side of thing. Do you think, Carmel, this is really a way, as I say, some might see it as a fairly elegant way to support the local band and artist infrastructure, which some have say has been kind of waning in the last few years?
4: I think it is. I think it's a very elegant way. And look, it's not new. There's Michael's Rule in Australia. I'm not sure if it's right throughout Australia or just in certain states. I'm sorry, I should have checked my facts before talking to you, Wallace. But it's no different than what some other territories, particularly with something like Michael's Rule, are doing. It just encourages, if you're playing, and I use the example of the Foo Fighters, right? They have got two local acts in Auckland and two local acts in Christchurch. For someone like the fabulous Dick Move to be normally playing in somewhere like the Whammy Bar,
0: yeah,
4: to suddenly be exposed to 40,000 people, that's huge.
0: What do you reckon, Jenny? I mean, it's a way to put a band, a local band who might play at the Whammy Bar in front of a massive audience, stadium of Spark Arena or otherwise. What do you reckon?
2: Look, I think that's great, and I think that's an important thing to happen. What I'm saying is
0: not
2: that
0: policy.
2: I don't think it should be policy.
0: Government.
2: And you know, and look, clearly artists can be, or promoters, because let's face it, it comes down to promoters, can be influenced by money and everything. We saw that with the whole Ed Sheeran debacle, didn't we? You know, they rolled over for money or whatever was the motivation and what happened or didn't happen there. This is just my opinion that I don't think it should be forced. I think it should happen naturally. And I do wish it would happen more often, absolutely.
0: Mike?
1: Well, I kind of agree, but, you know, let's give it a go. If it does scare off too many international acts, then
0: roll it back.
1: Give up on it.
0: Okay. Pragmatic Mike there. Hey, Carmel, kia ora. thank you so much for making time for us tonight. Really appreciate
4: it. You're more than welcome. Yeah. I'll go and listen to some Kiwi music now.
0: Yeah, after the panel, good on you, Carmel. There's Carmel Bennett, the General Manager of Music Helps, which is a music charity. Yeah, a bit of response on that, so thanks for that. But to our question of the day, 6:48, and it's kind of more of a philosophical one, really. I thought, oh, this might get a bit of interest here. If animals could talk, barring humans, which species would be the most arrogant and condescending? So my contribution

0: tuis and our wood pigeons in Coomera, you would be stunned. That it just absolutely annoying. If there's one bird that I would be happily give back to Australia, that's it.
1: All right. So the most arrogant animal on earth is indeed the Aussie invader, the magpie. Stay there, Hamish. Jenny Morton, what's your pick?
2: Oh, my pick would be probably the tortoise or a turtle. Because they don't give a damn. They're going to go as slow as they like. They don't like you. They just pull their head in and ignore you. They are just disdainful of everybody. And I think they bite. So just they're for me.
1: I love it. That's up there with the magpie, Hamish. What do you reckon?
0: Oh, yep. But yep, nothing like that slow car on the road.
2: Yep, exactly.
1: All right, Mike Williams. We've got the tortoise. We've got the magpie. We've got the flamingo. If animals could talk, which species would be the most arrogant and condescending? Mike Williams.
3: I'm really torn between a camel and a giraffe. I like the idea of a giraffe because, by definition, they look down on you.
1: Oh, Hamish?
0: Yeah. Mike, have you ever looked eyeball to eyeball with a giraffe? They have, in my mind, having been to a Arana Park and fed one at eye level, they have the most kind eyes. But I do take your point. They're up high and look down, but, you know, magpies are fairly hard beat, really.
1: They're hard to beat. I think you're right. I think you might have taken the cake there, Hamish, followed by the close second, Jenny Morton, with the tortoise. Kia ora, Hamish. Thanks for joining us.
0: Thank you.
1: What else do we have? Snap Wallace, definitely flamingos. Gillian says, yeah, as our little grandson calls them, flamingos. Cats, no hesitation on my answer. Dogs have masters and cats have servants. So there we go, wonderful stuff. All right, someone says, I would like to see, Ian in Rotorua says, I'd like to see legislation that commercial radio had to play a percentage of Kiwi music. When I lived in the UK, it was always very noticeable when we went to France or listened to the commercial radio, had support French artists because it was the law. I do believe we had, in fact, wasn't that one of Helen Clark's big things, Mike Williams, supporting local music? I think it was.
3: Well, she...
1: Kiwi FM.
3: Yep.
1: Of course. Yep. Mm. All right, very good. Now, finally, on the show... Does anyone recall that dreaded day in 1981 when Australian cricketer Trevor Chappell bowled a surprise underarm to New Zealand, killing any chances of a tie?
4: I've got the feeling, as an ex-Victorian skipper, we're going to bowl an underarm. We haven't believed it. And that's a disappointing finish.
1: Well... As you can remember, might well remember, the outrage in the crowd was just the beginning. That led to an apology letter being sent by hundreds of Australians and a sympathetic telegram from the then Prime Minister Rob Muldoon. And now these precious letters, I've seen some actually, are on display at Wellington's Cricket Museum. Lily Wilson is the museum curator. Kia ora, Lily.
5: Kia ora, how are you?
1: I find this fascinating because it's such a big part of our history. You've got over 200 letters on display, am I right?
5: Yes, 252.
1: Wow. Tell us about a couple of ones that stand out.
5: Oh, there are many that stand out. They're incredibly expressive. There are people who express how ashamed they are to be Australian, how disappointed they are of the Australian cricket team, and how disappointed they are to be associated with them. I've got one in front of me that says, Dear Jeff, I'm sorry this letter has to be so mournfully written. When I was watching that match, I thought he was going to bowl a lollipop to give McKechnie a chance to hit a six. When he didn't, I felt just like I did when I was told Granny died.
1: Oh, my goodness me. that's extraordinary. I mean, you might recall this, Jenny. Aussie captain Greg Chappell had instructed his brother Trevor to deliver the final ball underarm and prevent Brian McKechnie from hitting a six to potentially tie the match. Jenny Morton, can you recall that?
2: I can, actually, because, you know, in those early 80s,

0: days of limited over cricket, everybody used to watch. You parked up in front of the TV and you watched the whole thing, because it was afternoon, evening. And I remember sitting there watching it with my family.
1: Oh, really? And, so you watched it?
0: I actually remember watching it on the television and just being horrified at this sort of lack of sportsmanship. And there's always been this, you know, New Zealand-Australia rivalry thing, hasn't it? And in those days, cricket, it was very, very focused on that. And I also remember going to Lancaster Park, as it was then, and going to the one-day games. But I remember just being horrified. And you know, it really was. Wow. Everybody was talking about it. I look back now and think, oh, my God, didn't we have bigger issues to worry about? But in those days, we thought it was just, you know, huge. It was just a major thing that had happened in a sort of a diplomatic incident, really.
1: Lily, there you go. It just goes to show how much it's captivated people who still remember it.
2: It's been brilliant being able to research it and relive through all of that, see the video, see the commentators, the news people also saying how disappointed they are when they saw it. It's been great putting the exhibition together.
1: What's another letter that you had there? Tell us about another letter.
2: I have another one that says, I would like to add my apology to those which no doubt have reached your concerning this afternoon's game. It's a sad day when winning becomes more important than the way the game is played. Please don't become disheartened by this one disgraceful display of sportsmanship. I used to be an Aussie supporter, but I have defected to your side. All the best.
1: Mike Williams, can you recall it?
3: I do recall it. I don't think I actually saw the match, but it is something you do not mention to Australians because they are quite ashamed about it. And it's a really very serious error of judgment, wasn't it?
1: What else do you have in the museum, Lily? Tell us more about the museum.
2: We've got a brilliant collection. One of my favourite things is the Addington bat, which is the third oldest bat in the world, which is shaped like a hockey stick, actually.
1: Oh, wow.
2: Because guess what? People used to bowl underarm. And that was the way that they used to hit the ball. It was easier with a hockey-shaped stick. So, yeah. And then we've also got the Trevor Chappell trophy, which is a game ball, not necessarily the ball, which is on display at the museum as well.
1: That is so cool. So when can people come and see these letters? Because there will be quite a bit of interest in this, I can imagine.
2: Yes, so they are in some cabinets at the moment. You can come see them by booking through me. Otherwise, at game days when we're open, we are adding some additional times to our timetable, and that will be posted onto our website in the coming week.
1: That is so cool, Lily. Kia ora. Nice to have you on the show. Lily Wilson, the museum curator. Good story there, Jenny Morton. Gosh, you actually saw it. I'm a little bit jealous, actually. I've seen many things, but I didn't get to see that live. Did you watch it with Mum and Dad or something? Or
0: Yeah, watching it with Mum and Dad. I distinctly remember it. And because I guess I 81, so I would have been 13 or 14, I guess. And, yeah, it was just, it really stuck in my memory. My mother was a very passionate cricket watcher.
1: So really?
0: We did used to watch all those one-day games on the television.
1: It's what you used to do, Mike Williams, wasn't it? I mean, Jenny's right. It's what was done on the radio, that cricket, painting the fence.
3: But I'll tell you something interesting. I was headhunted by the Australian Labor Party, and I worked there in 1985-86. And when I arrived there, the National Secretary Bob McMullen advised me not to bring up that matter.
1: Really?
3: It was a matter of disgust and shame for Australians, and I could talk as much cricket as I liked, but just leave that incident out.
1: What? On that note, no diggity. For Jenny Morton, Mike Williams. Fantastic panel team. Really great having you in the studio. Big thanks to my producers, Jose Barbosa and Tessa Guest. Stick around because we have got Country Life and then Nights on RNZ National. Stay locked to RNZ National.
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6: Hey, on the BBC World Service with Anne Sawyer in Nairobi and James Cocknell in London.
7: The Pentagon says the death by firing squad of a former army psychiatrist convicted of the 2009 mass shooting at Fort Hood will be live-streamed. We'll find out more from a military law expert.
6: As the US renews its efforts to get Russia and Ukraine to agree to a ceasefire, Ukrainian civilians are bracing themselves ahead of a tough winter. We'll bring you a report from the country.
8: Everything changed in late August when Kyiv started being attacked around the clock. And if earlier the drones or missiles were intercepted somewhere on the outskirts, now it was happening in the center, right above our heads.
7: And what does a study on the largest cellular family tree in a mammal tell us about the world? We'll find out after this latest bulletin of World News.
9: BBC News with Govinda Gill. The US Defence Secretary Pete Hegseth has said the public will be able to watch the execution by firing squad of the man convicted of the 2009 mass shooting at Fort Hood military base. A Pentagon official told the BBC that the execution of Nidal Hassan would be live-streamed. Hassan was a US Army psychiatrist who killed 13 unarmed soldiers at Fort Hood in Texas and injured dozens more. Mr. Hegseth explained why it would happen at Fort Hood.
10: Army major betrays his country, radical Islamist, kills a bunch of Americans at Fort Hood. Of course we're going to do it at Fort Hood. We're going to do it on a Thursday. We're going to do it at 1 o'clock, which is when he did it. And it's going to be soldiers with rifles executing the firing squad. It hadn't been since World War II since we've done that. Well, I kind of like the mentality we had in World War II, which was win, which was understand when the enemy attacks you, you need to stand your ground.
9: New York officials have expressed outrage after federal immigration agents shot and wounded a Dominican man in a car that was also reported to be carrying a five-year-old child. The state governor, Kathy Hochul, said New Yorkers had seen too many acts of violence by what she called a rogue federal agency. The city's mayor, Zoran Mamdani, called the situation unconscionable.
11: The pretext of ICE is, in their words, to keep this country safe. How is it keeping anyone safe to have, as you just heard from the police commissioner, individuals wearing construction vests in masks with long guns? Residents have no idea if these are law enforcement agents or if they are simply attacking someone on the street. And when it comes to ICE, it begs the question, what's the difference?
9: The Department for Homeland Security said officers were conducting a targeted operation to arrest a man with a prior criminal conviction. A delegation from Ukraine is expected to meet President Trump's special envoys Steve Witkoff and Jared Kushner in Miami later for talks about the war with Russia. A US official said they'd discuss a new unified proposal on all aspects of the conflict to try to end it. The first hurricane of the Atlantic season has strengthened to Category 2 in the Gulf of Mexico's warm waters as it heads towards southern United States. Hurricane ECS is forecast to make landfall in Florida, Alabama or Mississippi overnight between Friday and Saturday. The Florida State Governor Ron DeSantis had this warning for residents.
12: There is some areas that are saturated now, so you're going to have a risk of a lot of water being dumped with this storm. You're going to see some of the rivers flood. You're going to see rising water on the interior of the panhandle communities. And so that represents a risk as well. So please, please, they always say you can hide from the wind, but when that water starts rising, that can be very, very dangerous.
9: BBC News. Britain's governing Labour Party has retained a parliamentary seat that was previously occupied by the former Prime Minister Keir Starmer until he stepped down as an MP last month. The local council leader, Segal Abdiwali, beat the leader of the Green Party in England and Wales, Zach Polanski, for the Holborn and St Pancras seat. The Green Party has been embroiled in a row over its policy towards Israel, as Nick Eardley reports.
13: In the past, this is a seat Labour would have been expected to win comfortably. But the Greens made significant gains in the capital at May's local elections. Their leader, Zach Polanski, had been hoping to show he could convert that support into seats in Parliament. But he has also been facing questions about a policy adopted by Green members at their conference at the weekend. It declared Zionism a form of racism and called for the creation of a single democratic Palestinian state in all of historic Palestine.
9: Schools in several Malaysian states are closed today as smog from forest fires in Indonesia pushes air pollution to unhealthy levels. Affected areas include the capital, Kuala Lumpur, and administrative centre, Putrajaya. Air quality in Singapore has also deteriorated to its worst level so far this year. Adidas is suing an Australian fashion brand for selling and advertising clothes with a four-stripe design, arguing it's deceptively similar to the German company's distinctive three-stripe trademark. During a brief hearing in Sydney, White Fox argued the design was being used for decoration, not as a trademark. The Great Mosque of Aleppo in Syria has reopened to worshippers after many years of restoration due to damage sustained during the civil war. The ancient mosque was near the centre of fighting between pro-Assad and rebel forces for control of Aleppo. Its minaret was reduced to rubble in 2013. BBC News.
6: Thank you very much indeed for that news. Hello and welcome to Newsday on the BBC World Service, live from Nairobi with Anne Soy and here in London with me, James Cotnell. In this next half hour, we're going to look at this latest decision by the Pentagon to live stream the execution of Nidal Hassan, who shot dead 13 unarmed US soldiers at Fort Hood in 2009.
7: Also, how scientists successfully create the largest cellular family tree for a mammal. And we welcome your messages on anything that you hear on the programme. Our number is +44 77 86 20 50 85. We start this hour in the US, where the Defense Secretary Pete Hegseth has announced that the execution by firing squad of Nidal Hassan, the man convicted of the 2009 mass shooting at Fort Hood military base, will be live streamed to the public to watch. Hassan, a former US military army psychiatrist, said that, killed 13 soldiers at the base in Texas and is scheduled to be executed on the 3rd of December. Here's Pete Hegseth talking about that.
10: He's going to get a firing squad of soldiers, as it should be. And we'll make sure that people are able to watch it, that it's public, because people need to understand that this is there's serious consequences for these types of things.
14: Has Major Hassan made any final requests, reached out to the president, anything like that, to your knowledge?
10: Don't care. We'll see him on December 3rd.
6: Well, the US hasn't held a public execution since 1936 or undertaken a military execution by firing squad since 1945. I discussed what this meant with Eugene Fidel, American lawyer who specialises in military law. He's a founder of the National Institute of Military Justice and currently a visiting lecturer at Yale. I began by asking him just how unusual this was.
15: Public executions have really gone out of fashion, not only in the United States, but around the world. The countries that conduct them today are not countries that we want to emulate. They're countries like North Korea, countries like Iran, countries like the Taliban government in Afghanistan. And for the United States to be in the same category in terms of the administration of justice as any of those countries is really a shocking development. The case is an important case, obviously. Dr. Hassan, Major Hassan, committed a terrible crime, and it's not really a surprise that he got the death penalty. But what is a surprise is that we would see the government turning back the hands of the clock, not by a few weeks or a few months or a few years, but as if we were back in the 18th or 17th century with public executions. It's shocking.
6: Is the fact that he was tried under military law rather than civilian law a factor at all here?
15: Not really, except for the fact that execution by firing squad is certainly a traditional form of punishment in the military, but it's one that we haven't used since the end of World War II. And civilian jurisdictions in the United States, with rare exceptions, do not use firing squads.
6: Is there any possibility under law that this will not go ahead? Is there an appeal process?
15: He's already exhausted his appeals, but he does have a right to try again with a federal district court for a writ of habeas corpus, good old Anglo-American legal remedy. And he could do that. And if he did it, His case would actually outlast the Trump administration. Not that that would particularly make any difference given the gravity of his crime. But he's given every indication that what he wants most of all is to become a martyr. And if that is still his position, then it would make sense for him not to invoke the writ of habeas corpus and to just let the wheels of justice grind on and end his life.
6: If that is the case, that he does want to die as a martyr, why do you think the US defense authorities or Defense Secretary Pete Hegseth has announced this decision, has taken this decision? Because in a way, it might serve Major Hassan's purposes as well.
15: Oh, I think that's quite right. In a way, it's kind of an own goal to do it this way. In contrast, by the way, to the way Osama bin Laden's remains were handled. If you recall, he was buried at sea. That was done, I gather, with dignity and appropriate religious traditions. But it didn't turn him into a martyr, and it didn't create an opportunity for a shrine or a pilgrimage site. So this is a very strange and unfortunate development. What I can hope for is, and this is really just a remote hope, but President Trump does tend to change his mind unpredictably. Perhaps tomorrow morning he'll wake up and say, well, you know, I thought about this and I've decided that this is not what we want to do. We don't want to help him become a martyr, and therefore we're not going to have a public execution and we're not going to have any live streaming. Do I think that's going to happen? No, I do not. Could it happen? With him, anything can happen.
6: You started by saying that public executions had fallen out of fashion. Why have societies around the world decided that that is not appropriate?
15: It's part of a larger trend, let's say. I think society has become more sensitive to things like this. You know, capital punishment is still capital punishment. You're still dead at the end of it. But I think our interest in inflicting pain and indignity beyond what is the bare minimum is a part of modern civilization. And there are countries that have been at the forefront of that, a reform of the penal system in general, reform of the prison system. And part of it is reform of methods of execution. We tried electrocution. That turned out to be imperfect and horrible. We then tried lethal injection. That turned out to be horrible and, given the recent case from the state of Tennessee, highly imperfect. And so here we are, sort of turning the hands of the clock back. I guess hanging is still tolerable, but it's a sign of the development of modern values. I should add that, you know, American society is split in general about whether we should even have capital punishment. Many countries have done away with it. And it seems not to be necessary in our country, given the fact that it's been 65 years since the last time the U.S. Armed Forces executed anybody. So if you can pass the better part of a century without having to use this tool, it's not clear to me how much of a deterrent it is. So those are some of the issues. And we're going through a sort of teachable moment in American society, and people are going to have to consult their religious convictions, their personal moral codes, and see how they feel on this. People are not on the barricades about it, but it is getting attention in this country.
6: Eugene Fidel, military law specialist, Novilla. Visiting lecturer at Yale University. Now, we've had lots of reactions in on this, and there's one from Abuja, Nigeria.
16: Yes, Nabuike says that what public is Hegseth talking about? Does it include children? Has the Trump administration considered the consequences on children and some adults of watching someone, even a convicted criminal, executed by firing squad? Because that live streamed video will definitely go viral, and I don't think it is proper to expose minors to such, what he says, a primitive, barbaric and traumatic spectacle.
6: Elton Sware, also in Nigeria, says, I condemn the killing of innocent people and I believe justice must be served. However, I question whether public execution is the right way to demonstrate justice. The United States often criticizes other regimes for human rights abuses, so it must also be willing to examine its own actions by those same standards. And Elton says justice should be about accountability, not revenge, and human rights should apply to everyone, regardless of power.
16: Evans in Nairobi has a different view and says that the decision by the US to conduct, to execute the Fort Hood convict does not only revive the pre-World War II playbook, but equally serves as a stern deterrence on how similar future cases may be handled. Now, there's renewed diplomatic efforts taking place to try and move forward on a ceasefire in Ukraine. President Trump's special envoys, Steve Witkoff and Jared Kushner, will meet Ukrainian representatives later today in Miami. The move comes as Russia steps up its attacks on Ukrainian cities, hitting power plants, bridges, schools and commercial warehouses in Kyiv, and life in the capital is getting more dangerous every day. With winter approaching, some people are getting out of harm's way, either by moving to the countryside or, in some cases, abroad. Our diplomatic correspondent, Paul Adams, just back from Kyiv, has been to meet two women who've decided that it's safer for them and their families to leave, at least for the next few months.
17: Kyiv is more dangerous than at any moment since the early days of Russia's full-scale invasion. Alerts, sirens and explosions are happening all day, every day. Not only that, but winter is coming and Russia is already attacking the power grid. More and more people are thinking about getting themselves out of harm's way, of leaving the city. We've driven a couple of hours south from Kyiv, deep into the Ukrainian countryside, to a tiny little village, frankly in the middle of nowhere. I'm standing in the garden, surrounded by fruit trees. There's a little cottage over there, and just in front of me, a barn full of wood chopped for the winter.
18: I have Lansi. It is a fireplace, but...
17: This is where Olena, who lives in Kyiv, is planning to spend the winter. She's getting the house ready, making sure that it'll be warm enough, but what she's most looking forward to is the peace and the security.
18: I realized that I couldn't spend the winter in Kyiv if the situation will be worse. If I have several sleepless nights, I feel bad. I decided that the better option will be a little village without any factories, any storages, and any railway stations. Everything that can be Russian's target. After several nights here, when I can sleep, just sleep, without any explosions, without any sirens, I feel good.
17: Back in Kyiv, Maria Shostak is packing her bags, getting ready to leave the country altogether. Maria's two children, Artur and Kira, were both born after Russia's full-scale invasion. They've known nothing but war.
19: I thought that I would be the last person who left Ukraine because why, how, what is the reason?
17: As it turns out, life in Kyiv in the past year has given Maria plenty of reasons.
20: It was a very difficult winter last year in Kyiv. Those attacks and the damage on the energy system and heating made life unbearable. In these conditions, we couldn't survive. So back then, I started thinking I'm not going through another winter like this.
17: Originally, Maria planned to wait for winter before leaving. Not anymore.
20: Everything changed in late August when Kyiv started being attacked around the clock. And if earlier the drones or missiles were intercepted somewhere on the outskirts, now it was happening in the center, right above our heads during the day.
17: Missiles, drones, power cuts and winter, it's enough to drive anyone from Kyiv. A recent poll found that across Ukraine, lots of people are thinking about leaving their cities. Evgenia Bliznyuk is a sociologist and founder of the Gradus Research Center.
2: 40% of our respondents considering they should have plan B for extraordinary hard conditions of living. But on the other hand, people are not ready just to run away. So they will try to go through this winter in their own homes. So this decision to leave the city or the country will be the last one.
17: But Maria's mind is made up. She's at Kiev railway station with the children, waiting for the train to Vienna. She's taking the kids to Egypt, much cheaper than Europe, she says, and much warmer too. After the winter, she's not sure what the future holds. Her husband, Yuri, has come to see them off. They both know it could be a lengthy separation. Artur and Kira seem to know it too.
21: Bye bye.
22: Bye, bye, bye, bye.
16: That report by our diplomatic correspondent, Paul Adams. Let's now cross over to Singapore, to our business desk there. Achana Shukla is standing by. And you've been looking at what could have been Australia's biggest ever stock market listing, but that public offer has now been scrapped. What's going on?
23: Well, yes, Anne, you know, it's interesting in a world of AI where so much money is public money, public debt is all coming in for AI. There is a company that had to actually withdraw its IPO because it did not get enough investor interest and the pricing they were not getting right. This is a company, this is an AI data center company called Firmus that from Australia that builds and operates liquid cooled data centers. They call it AI factories and they build it for companies like OpenAI and Meta. These are some of the big clients that they have. And, you know, they are building data centers. They have a couple of them in Australia and they're building them across Southeast Asia and Singapore as well and in other parts of the Asia-Pacific region. They are a company that also has equity investment from NVIDIA and they buy chips from them. So they are like really well established as far as the data center business is concerned, but their $5 billion IPO, which would have been the, you know, the second biggest in Australia's history, actually had to be scrapped. Investors are questioning that, you know, they are promising something that is not yet being achieved by the company. They are promising something in the future, and we do not know if we would get the returns. And the valuations that they are seeking are possibly too high. It's you know, it's odd to hear that in today's world, but that's where the investors are at this moment.
16: Indeed, odd to hear that because, you know, that an AI company did not get investor interest. What are we to read from this? Some investor fatigue?
23: There certainly is fatigue on that part, Anne, but there is also questioning that investors are making, right? They're saying that we are putting in so much of money. There is all this big talk about what AI will do for the world, for humanity, etc. But where are the returns? Everything has been spoken about is, you know, there is nothing on ground at this point in time delivering returns. And the valuations that these companies are asking are too high. Now, we have a lot of other companies like DeepSeek, Moonshot, OpenAI, Anthropic, they're all in line to raise public money and investors are certainly asking. And we've seen some of the tech stocks, some of the big tech stocks, including SpaceX, that raised massive amounts of money from the public market, actually, you know, seeing a dip in their stock performance, their valuations going down right now because investors do are concerned.
16: Achana, many thanks.
6: Scientists have mapped out the largest cellular family tree in a mammal ever, tracking one single cell as it branches out into a massive network of nearly 1.3 million descendants. It shows the exact generation-by-generation blueprint of how a single egg transforms into a complex living creature. To tell us more, we're joined by Dr. Jay Shajure, one of the lead authors of the study and the developer of the DNA typewriter technology it employed. Thank you very much for joining us, Jay. Quite complicated stuff. Just explain exactly what you've done.
24: Yeah, so every human and every animal on this planet started out as a fertilized egg, right? And that egg, that cell divided to 2 cells, 4 cells, 8 cells, so on and so forth. You know, for humans, giving rise ultimately to a body of tens of trillions of cells. And the pattern, you know, basically the process by which, you know, 9 months after fertilization, you get a baby, right? That's still very much a mystery, right? And it's not something that we can see. We can't put it under a microscope. And so to access it, we built something called a DNA typewriter to essentially allow us to track that pattern of cell divisions and build a family tree of cells.
6: That sounds oh so simple. I imagine it was all but that.
24: Yes, it was, you know, this has been well over 10 years in the making, right? So almost 50 years ago, Sir John Sulston, very famously at the University of Cambridge, sat down in a microscope for, you know, for 2 years and just watched a worm developing. And that, you know, that was what he needed. You could see it because it was transparent. It was very small. And by pen and paper, he basically mapped the blueprint of that entire organism. But it was only 1,000 cells, right? Still a Nobel Prize, right, in 2000. But, you know, almost 50 years onwards, we don't have anything like that for really any other animal, you know, let alone something as large as a mouse or a human. Hmm. And that's partly because, you know, you can't see through a pregnant animal, right? You can't see into a womb the way you can with a worm.
6: Yeah. And so you worked on a mouse embryo. Why is having a cell's biography, as it were, its history, so much better than simply taking a snapshot at the end?
24: Yeah, that's a great question. You know, biology is not a static process. Biology unfolds over time, right? You know, when we develop a disease, you know, when you actually clinically develop the disease, it's the manifestation of something that started long ago, right? And for many or most diseases, we have limited insights into you know, pinpointing the where and the when and the precise events that initiated, you know, let's say the development of Alzheimer's or cancer or what have you. And so, you know, we really wanted to be able to develop a general technology that was applicable to models of all diseases to try and understand how they emerge over time.
6: And that's the key, is it, that this technology could help us fight diseases?
24: That is the hope. Understand disease in order to be able to develop therapies for disease. Absolutely.
6: How quickly is something like that then going to advance?
24: You know, I think these things take time to pay off, right? I don't think these things happen overnight. On the other hand, sometimes they go slowly and all of a sudden they go very quickly, right? This was a big leap going from cells in a dish to a mouse, right? This was our first experiment in a mouse. And it worked better than we could have imagined, right? So I think we're at the next phase of a very exciting adventure to map the entire development of a mammal, which is the main model organism that we use to study human biology. And I think, you know, especially with new tools in AI, the prospect of trying to take what we learn in the mouse and kind of humanize it, so to speak, right, to make it relevant to human biology across all organs and tissues is something we're very excited about.
6: And I'm going to gamble and say you're better at math than me. So if a guy got a Nobel Prize for 1,000 cells, how many are you going to get for 1.3 million?
24: Well, you know, 1.3 million is still only a very small fraction of the number of cells in an adult mouse. So we still have a ways to go. But these are scalable technologies, right? And so adding a few zeros is not as hard as it seems. You know, now that we have six zeros, I guess, behind the one, right, for a million.
6: Dr. Jay Shinjiri, thank you very much indeed. Let's get some very quick sports with Isaac Fannin.
0: Yeah, the Premier League is back after a three-week international hiatus. We've heard from Manchester City's head coach Enzo Maresca for the first time since the hubbub around the announcement of the guilty charges of the Premier League's financial regulations. The Italian says he's feeling fantastic amongst his players as they prepare to face Liverpool on Sunday. He says his side don't care too much about the noise. We're going to get more on that story with our correspondent Sammy Mockbell. And if you want more on that story as well, after Newsday, maybe check out the More Than The Score podcast.
6: Isaac Fannin, thank you very much indeed. You are listening to Newsday on the BBC World Service live in Nairobi and London.
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3: On a clear day, you know, as far as the Manawatu Gorge.
4: Wow.
3: And yeah, on a clear day as well, you can see the top of Mount Ruapehu. So yeah, a really nice aspect of the bay up here. And well, we think it's pretty darn special. So these are the cabins that we originally built them for us. We do a lot of hosting up here, so with friends and family. You can go inside, Harry. But yes, you can stay up here as well. You can open that door, Harry, all on your own, big boy. Come on in. So it's basically based on like a backcountry New Zealand hut.
4: Gorgeous.
3: So I wanted to stay true to like our place. You know, we're not a modern, you know, trendy place. Yeah, so, and here we go, here's old Salvi here.
4: Oh, wow.
3: Here is our legacy. So that is old Salvi.
4: And that is who young Salvi takes his name after.
3: Yes. So, yeah, he keeps a watchful eye on anyone in the cabin.
4: As you say, the cabins were originally a COVID project for yourselves.
3: Yeah.
4: What was it that led you to include the agritourism and integrate that into part of the farm operations?
3: I think it's kind of just happened naturally, to be honest. So I was working in town for about 10 years, being stubborn, kind of wanting to do my own thing while Ed was patiently waiting maybe for me to come back to the farm. And I think, yeah, I sort of turned 40 and decided that it was time for me to do something else on the farm, in addition to the bookkeeping, and to be there more for Ed, and yeah, just learning more about the farm and farming and contributing more hands-on instead of sitting at a computer. And yeah, and then the venture sort of just stemmed from my background essentially. So I've always been in hospitality and events and tourism, and so it kind of combines my background and what we've got here, and voila. Yeah.
4: And certainly you're very much involved in it, giving the farm tours, taking people around, as you say, explaining their history. What are some of the other aspects of the agritourism? I saw we passed the sign for the golf course.
3: Oh yes, so we offer quite a few different experiences. So in addition to the walks, we have got a farm golf course. So the Palmers are big golfers, and Wairanga used to have an amazing farm golf course, and they decided to finish up, and they actually gave us their mower. So we basically jumped on the mower, and sort of Ed had some mates over from England one summer and decided to like mow a green here and then another one there, and one thing basically led to another, and now we have a little 9-hole golf course that is used as a paddock most of the year, but come mid-December we sort of transform it back into the golf course. And it's not your perfect golf course with perfect greens. Ed's quite true to that. He doesn't want to fence off the greens.
4: It's a farm golf course.
3: Yeah, but like it's still a challenging golf course. It is for golfers, but it's more of an experience in that you come up to the farm, you know, we load you into the Can-Am, which is your golf cart. You've got Ed as your caddy and pro, and he drives you around, and it's just a lot of fun with some challenges, and just an experience really with amazing views. And so yeah, we've had a great time doing that, and yeah, I'm one of the chief fairway mowers and quite enjoy the sort of 5 hours on the tractor looking after the fairways.
4: Well, with views like this, I mean, you can't, that's probably quite a good office still.
3: Yeah, it is a great office. So we're hoping to share that with more people this summer as well. I feel like our offering online can tap into all sorts of markets. I want locals to come and walk with me or play golf with me. And I've sort of priced things accordingly as well. And then basically the out-of-towners can kind of do that. In addition, they might want to do the farm tours, which are probably more targeted towards the internationals. We've got a hot tub experience, which is probably targeting the internationals in the off-season. And then we've got a family wilderness adventure too. You know, we want more families to get out and about. And, you know, we were part of the Open Farm Day earlier in March, and you know, it used to be that Kiwis were always associated to a farm. They always went to an auntie or an uncle's or a grandparent's farm, but sort of that's changing now. So it's quite good getting kids onto the farm, the schools onto the farm, families onto the farm, doing farm stuff. And they always have a really great time, not just the kids, but the adults too.
4: Is it challenging having agritourism as part of the regular farm operations, moving people around stock, you know, lambing times, making sure gates are closed or open when they need to be?
3: Yeah, not yet, only because we are obviously relatively new. But as we get busier, possibly, you know, it might come to a time where we need to put stiles at every gateway and avoid opening gates because they're bound to get left open at some stage. Yeah, we will just say we'll manage that as we go. You know, it's the good thing about us sort of growing slowly is that we can sort of feel our way through each season and go from there and make changes. The same with experiences, we might want to develop new ones or get rid of some of the existing ones. We had our first elopement up here 2 weeks ago, which was really cool. That was also my past life, was weddings and events. So, yeah, we were sort of a bit precious about maybe sharing this spot with another couple, but we had a really great time, and we're happy to offer that maybe to a few couples each season, but we'll just see.
4: As you say, you're a new operator, but would you have an idea of, you know, as a percentage maybe, what the agritourism contributes to the farm operation or how big a part of it is?
3: For our one, we're still lucky that our sheep and beef operation is still fine for our family. I've set it up more maybe selfishly with the idea that hopefully it'll grow, and whether or not, you know, depending on where farming goes, I can either, you know, pump things up or tone them down. You know, there might be a stage where we will need to be dependent on agritourism, and that's when I'll need to ramp things up. But in these initial stages, while we feel our way through, it's really mainly to keep me out of trouble and just sort of feel my way through and what we're doing.
4: So more for the love of it than out of necessity.
3: It kind of is. It maybe shouldn't be. It's probably it is a passion, and it is a love, and it is it's more than making money, particularly here. You know, we're dealing with small numbers. Hopefully big experiences, but small numbers and small groups, and we'll just see where it goes.
5: Parts of the farm still covered in Indigenous vegetation have been protected under QE2 covenants, designating them as areas under the protection of the National QE2 Trust. The high peak from which the farm takes its name, Te Ara Tipi, also holds significance for local mana whenua.
3: Recently we actually had a community day celebrating our new covenants where we brought in Baden Barber was kind enough to come and chat to us. He's recently translated Mohi's diaries, which are some written accounts of around here from probably I think the late 1800s to early 1900s, which is really special. And Baden has translated it and came up to talk to some of the community about Te Ara Tipi, and in particular its ties to the locals and the Waimarama people. And we found out that Te Ara Tipi, and where the other covenants are, was a seasonal place where the people would come up and they would basically set up camp and they would hunt and gather food for a season and then head back down to Waimarama. Yeah, the Ngāhere that we're going to was a really special place to gather food for the people. It was really special to be in the bush hearing those stories from Baden, sort of visualizing it a little bit more and just feeling a little bit more real. One of the experiences we are in the process of trying to create is talking more about the historical side and then the settler side and then the now, and kind of pulling it all together. I don't know exactly the number of remu in here, but the at least 10 large remus. So special. Our main birds probably up here would be kereru, tui. We're really lucky we've got the rifleman as well, which obviously New Zealand's smallest birds. They're quite special. Yeah, bell birds, lots of kotari and piwaka waka. I have seen a shining kaku through here once too. Mohi bush also has one of the bat species. So hopefully once this really starts kicking into gear, I mean, it would be awesome.
4: And so how many hectares on the farm are QE2? Or how many QE2 blocks have you
3: we
4: got?
3: We have got 3 QE2 blocks now. So yeah, this was winter of 21. And then the 2 others were just established earlier this year, which we'll take you to, which are Eastern and Western Bush. I think this one is, I'd have to double check, 9.5 hectares and the other 13.5.
4: A big part of the agritourism you have here is also using that as an opportunity to help grow some of these native bush areas. Do you want to tell me about that?
3: Yeah, absolutely. So for every experience that people book, we allocate a native tree. And then we started our new annual tradition in Matariki weekend, where we will do an annual planting day, or perhaps it's going to grow to days, where the whole idea is we kind of wanted to mimic what they do in Italy around an olive harvest. So something similar, but getting all our native trees on site, sourced from some local nurseries and relevant plants to our land. And yeah, friends, family, and even guests to come and plant Matariki weekend. And then we'll have a lovely long shared lunch to celebrate the season. And I think people are becoming more and more conscious of giving back. It's a really nice feeling. We like to think that anyone that comes to stay with us, we sort of treat them like family, and a lot of them leave and keep in touch with us. And having a tree means that they can sort of really leave a little piece of them behind and come back to visit when they like. The cool thing about the covenants is that you really just, you get the job done. You're protecting bush for future generations. And, you know, once you've got that rolling as well, you work with some really great people. Like, we've got some good relationships with our QE2 rep and the regional council. There's lots of awesome funding opportunities to make sure you're doing the best and doing the bush right.
5: Agritourism provides an opportunity to help fund these restoration efforts. For every farm experience, the Palmer family plants a native tree on its annual planting day over Matariki weekend. It offers visitors a tangible, lifelong connection to the farm. As we make our way back to the homestead, we come across another walker, Tanya from Wellington, who's just finished the first of the 2 walking trails.
4: You picked a good day for it. Blue skies, quite a breeze to keep you cool, I suppose, on those big hills.
8: Yeah, no, needed a bit of breeze up the top there. There's a little bit of up and a little bit of down, and then it repeats itself a few times. So it was quite nice having a bit of a breeze up there, yeah.
4: And you're off to do the next half of the farm now, I suppose.
8: I am indeed, yes. Yep, so I've knocked that bit off, so I'm off to do the other part, which I understand is going to be quite different. So there's lots of variety. It's really well marked. Absolutely stunning views up the top. Out over Waimarama. I'm a Hawke's Bay girl, born and bred, so I spent quite a bit of time sitting up the top there reminiscing about kind of, you know, gorgeous Waimarama and the views and that. So yeah, no, it's absolutely stunning and lots of variety, which is fantastic. Just highly recommend it. Hosts are fantastic, really warm and welcoming. The lunch is fantastic.
4: Oh, good, isn't it?
8: I'm only halfway through it. Okay. There's lots of it. But yeah, no, it's really reasonably priced. It's a fantastic walk.
4: And beautiful country.
8: It is just a stunning face of the country. Yeah, it's fantastic.
11: Our walker there enjoying the trail on Te Aratipi station. That story from our archives was produced by Janina Schwanaker. The Palmers are heading into their 3rd season now, with the walk set to open back up on Labour weekend. They've also launched a new venture on the farm, the Bush Table, a dining experience in the heart of the farm featuring local ingredients.
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13: Up a winding drive in lush Taranaki dairy country, there's something a bit out of the ordinary. Where sheep and dairy cows once grazed, there are now thousands and thousands of exotic blooms and a man with a singular passion for breeding them.
22: At the moment, we're busy packing flowers for export today.
13: Wow, look at this. Beautiful. Hidden among dairy farms south of Hawera, thousands of orchids are growing undercover, and today some are being packed for florists around the world. Eric Lander has been growing and selling orchids for export since 1980, nearly half a century,
5: from greenhouses set up on the family farm.
22: We had a sheep farm and a dairy farm at that stage, and the sheep farm was doing terribly badly. So we were looking. I was looking for something different to sort of boost the finances. And my sister took me along to visit an orchid nursery up in Mokitani. And I looked at it and I thought, oh, well, I might be able to do that. We're about 9 miles from Harbour of the Ohangai district. And I've got four main greenhouses, about 7,000 square metres. And we've got cymbidium orchids growing in them. These are all going to the United States, Canada, Australia, China, Japan, and a few to Dubai.
5: Eric says his orchids could be found at top florists in New York and even made it into an arrangement in Trump Tower. From a remote corner of Taranaki, they've travelled further than he ever has. He sent off more than 3,000 boxes last year via his Auckland-based wholesaler, carefully cut, inspected, and nestled in sheep wool.
22: Then they are cut with a little vial of water on the end, and that'll survive them for a week or so. And we're hanging them upside down, and then next thing we're doing is over here we're sleeving. We're checking them for defects or insects. We can't afford to have any insects on them. And putting a sleeve on, and then they are packed back, put back onto these trolleys. And then another person comes along and selects the box lots.
7: It's a lovely job, yeah, it is. You're outdoors, you're not stuck behind a computer or anything.
5: Wendy Holt's been working with Eric for 14 years. The team of workers pick and pack twice a week once the flowers get going from late May to early November. That's when the Dutch flowers come in. And the price goes down, Eric says.
7: You sort of think, especially when they go to America and we get the really big ones, you think, what do they do with them? How do they display them? Who has them? I guess it's like hotels and that, big hotels, I don't know. And big corporate businesses, I suppose.
9: All from this
7: little place, yeah. Out in the back of nowhere. Yeah, no, it is. It's amazing.
22: Don't want birds in there.
5: From the packing area, we head to another of the huge greenhouses, each firmly enclosed to keep out pests.
22: Especially sparrows, and they're a big curse. And then the other thing is we have to worry about mice, and I've got, from April, I've got to put mice bait out.
10: And the mice, do they go for the orchids too?
22: Yep, they eat the pollen because it's protein.
10: Oh, really?
22: And they actually run up the stems and eat jolly things. So a couple of years ago I lost a lot of flowers that way in one building. We couldn't stop them off. They wouldn't stop. Once they got the taste of it, it was impossible. So I lost the whole buildings to flowers.
5: Here too, there are thousands of plants, each trained up threads of elastic.
22: We need them straight, otherwise they won't fit into the boxes. And the buyers want them straight too. So we can't, and this, what we've got, 30,000 or a bit more, and we've got to adjust them at least once a week. So it's quite a job.
5: One of the jobs for another employee, Chris Garrett.
10: You've got some snips in your hand.
14: Oh, yeah. We just take the dead leaves off and just make sure we keep our stems straight.
10: They're and not... you're adjusting the elastic there, are you?
14: Yeah. All you do is just hold them here and pull. You can feel the pressure on them. They're not allowed any more than a 15% bend on them. Otherwise, they get classified as a second. So you always take out these in, just so we don't leave dead leaves in. And you're just doing it all the time. It just keeps it tidy.
10: Were you in the dairy business before, or farming?
14: Yep, I used to milk cows. And then I went building. And then I retired, and then I come here.
10: So how does this compare to milking cows?
14: Totally different. Totally different. Oh, it's a lot easier. But it can be pretty back-breaking too. But I enjoy it. You come here, and when you see all these out, well, yeah.
10: Joyous.
14: Yeah, it is.
10: You're not going to get kicked by an orchid, are you?
14: No. And you won't get pooped on either.
13: Breeding and growing orchids is a long game, involving decades of breeding and selection.
22: It takes 7 years before you've got a production plant. And then if it's a good one, you can keep it, but if it's a bad one, you throw them all out.
10: Oh, 7 years of wasted energy, I guess.
22: That's true. So
10: you're learning as you go.
22: We are.
13: Eric hand pollinates, crossing two different orchid flowers to produce a unique seed pod.
22: And that takes about 6 or 8 months to mature, and we've got a pod then with up to about 400,000 seeds in it. And then I send it away to a laboratory and they grow some of those seeds, not all of them obviously. And I get back a 4 or 5 flasks and we grow the plants on, and it takes 4 years from that point to get a flower. And then you've got to wait another couple of years to see if it's going to be any good.
10: You've got to have a long-term vision, don't you, for this business?
22: You do, definitely. But that's the only way you get exclusive varieties.
10: Do you have any orchids that you've named especially?
22: Yes, we've got some named ones. We've got a new one this year that we've found as a red one, and we've called it Matador. Well, my girlfriend in America called it Matador. She loves naming them. And we had a very beautiful one called Pumpkin Spice. It was orange, and it produced beautiful...

0: bronzes and dark reds.
1: See, this is another green seedling, okay?
2: Yes.
1: Now, when my girlfriend came to America a few years ago now, she saw this variety and it was a seedling and I thought it was yucky. It was a mixed colour and she called it muddy waters. And she said it was super duper, and I thought, well, not really. I would have thrown it down the cliff. But she persuaded me, and we sent it up to Auckland, and they sent it to America, and they came back, and they wanted about 30 boxes of it.
2: They loved it.
1: They loved it.
2: Yes, it's quite an unusual flower, isn't it?
1: Yes, and then I got it tissue cultured, and I had some flowers and sent away, and we were getting $260 a box for it, and normally, you know, $150 is a really good price.
2: And you can walk through a plant, thousands of these, and spot a really good one.
1: Yes, you can. You just like anything else, you know, you can see a good car or a bad car.
2: Well, you've got such a trained eye, haven't you?
1: You can see a good apple or a bad apple, you know. It's the same thing. But somehow I've got judgment that most people don't have about what will sell, especially overseas.
0: The confidence Eric has in his orchids has been hard won.
1: I was about 17 and my father got Parkinson's disease badly. And so I had to take over. Sorry. Because I've had the stroke, it's sort of affected me emotionally at the moment and I can't control those at times.
2: You just take your time. And so that was obviously a tricky time for you.
1: Yes, it was. Well, when you're 17 and you've got other workers working on the farm and you're a boy and they're men, they don't sort of appreciate that. And some of them tried to take advantage of me, like the shearmilkers I had at the time. We had a drought and he was busy selling the hay that the cows should have been feeding on. And another one was rearing about 50-odd, 60-odd calves on the farm.
2: So you learnt a few lessons then, did you?
1: That's right. So
2: did it put you off farming? Is that one of the reasons?
1: No, it just made me more determined that, you know, and watch for things.
2: So with the orchids, they're not stock. It's a bit different, isn't it?
1: Well, they can't kick you and they can't bite or anything.
0: Then 3 years ago, another challenge arrived.
1: I got a very heavy pain on the top of my head and I didn't realise what it was. And next morning I got up and I couldn't find my clothes. I couldn't see. I knew where I put them, but I couldn't see them. And I had to pick flowers for everyone on Monday. And so I got out there and I had a big job finding the doorway. And then I realised something was wrong. So I rang up my brother and he took me into the A&E. And I'd lost the vision on both eyes on the left side.
0: Eric has regained some of his vision after the stroke, but there are still gaps, and it's affected his walking.
1: Now, I can't grade my flowers if I can't see any insects. The pollen mites are very small and so on, and I'm in trouble, so I have to have someone else do that. I can see the colours, but I can't see things clearly. I have to stare at a while to sort of focus it properly. I'm not as fast as I used to be by a long way, and I rely on everybody else mainly.
0: But at 80, Eric still works a full day, fuelled by his love of the plants.
1: It's still a challenge to me, and it's still a pleasure. And it keeps me getting up every morning.
2: Do you think you've got enough orchids now, Eric?
1: Well, the buildings are full, so all we can do now is, unless I can win lotto and get a new building, because some of these buildings are quite expensive.
2: And so you're not going to be expanding anymore?
1: No, we're just going to throw out the plants that are not good and replace them with better ones. That's what the program is. Plus the fact I'm not a dung chicken anymore.
2: So did you ever think in 1980 you might be exporting flowers all over the world and having florists in the top streets in New York selling your orchids?
1: I never thought that far ahead, to tell the truth. Who would, you know? Because a little place in Taranaki away from everywhere. And me that never grew anything before.
2: So what does it mean to you now to know that?
1: Well, it gives me pride.

0: Eric Lander of Lander Orchids at one of his greenhouses east of Hawera in Taranaki. You also heard from Wendy Holt and Chris Garrett. Well, we're just about out of time. Before we go, a reminder to check out our website for photos and more information on the stories you've heard today. Head to rnz.co.nz and we're under the country section.
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0: Until next time, from me, Sally Round.
1: And me, Duncan Smith.
0: Ka kite anō.
1: Cheerio.

And that was another edition of Country Life. Well, we have Emil Donovan and Knights in just a moment, but let's go to Emil with some music. This is Roosevelt with Feels Right.

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We're now closing on this frequency. 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

0: RNZ Pacific News. Kia ora, I'm Kai Selby. Fiji's Deputy Prime Minister is frustrated with how long the Pacific has been calling for accessible climate finance. He told leaders gathered at pre-COP the discussion continues to run in overlapping circles only to reap meagre results. Manoa Kamekamehta says by the time funds arrive it is often too late.
1: A community in Thakaunrobe or Kandavu, some of our outlying islands, that needs a seawall or reliable water systems cannot wait for multi-year approval cycles. By the time finance arrives, the context and needs have changed and the opportunity for prevention has passed. Or, worse still, damage has already been done.
0: And Cook Islands Prime Minister Mark Brown shared how in his 15 years as finance minister, he's seen the Pacific bring the same messages to global climate gatherings but with little practical action. He told leaders at pre-COP that climate finance plans can be made and discussed, but the dollars mean nothing until they actually reach communities.
2: We are stuck in a painful loop. And somehow we keep finding increasingly creative ways to arrive back at exactly the same conversation. I say this with respect. We know the needs, we know the barriers, we know that our people cannot afford to wait.
0: As world leaders prepare to meet in Turkey for COP31 next month, Mr. Brown is calling for words to become action. The United States has designated prominent Fiji-based businessman Zhao Fugang for significant corruption on behalf of Chinese interests. An investigation by the Organised Crime and Corruption Reporting Project, the OCCRP, in 2024 revealed Mr. Zhao has been in the crosshairs of Australian and other Western intelligence agencies since mid-2023. OCCRP Asia-Pacific editor Aubrey Belford says he fits a global pattern of business figures who are directed by the Chinese Communist Party.
3: Prominent members of the diaspora play a role in leading the community, but also in liaising between the Chinese government or Chinese interests. This isn't a secret conspiracy or anything like that. This is actually something that China talks about openly.
0: Meanwhile, the Fijian government is asking the United States for evidence that Mr. Fugang is corrupt. In a statement, the Fijian government encouraged US authorities to share their information for the sake of an investigation. It says any allegations of unlawful conduct within Fiji must be dealt with in the legal system. Mr. Zhao has denied all allegations and says he has written to the US seeking clarification. Tonga's newest parliamentarians were elected in two by-elections yesterday. The by-elections were called to fill the seats of two MPs who were found guilty of bribery and had to resign. However, their replacements are close family members. The new member for Tongatapu 2 is Alvin Lafusika, the brother of former member Samisi. In Niua 17, Aminiasi Tongapau Tangimana won the seat previously held by his father, Latai Fangaata. Fijian crafters are sharing their wares within the local Fijian community as part of Fijian Language Week. 16 Fijian traditional and contemporary Fijian crafters are in New Zealand for a special market featuring Fiji crafts. This week's language theme translates to "My heart starts at home and I need to speak it every day." Fijian Craft Society President Ninga Tuvuki says this theme is also applicable to traditional arts and crafts.
4: This is our heritage. This is our language is what that identifies you as a person, with me as a Fijian, right? They can also be taught with the traditional knowledge and skills of handicrafts.
0: The craft market will be in Auckland until Saturday, where they will be part of Fiji Day in Mangere. 19 public health organisations are calling for cross-party political support to make schools and early childhood education centres sugar drink free. They say sugary drinks can cause unhealthy weight gain, type 2 diabetes, cardiovascular disease and have negative impact on concentration, behaviour and learning. Lead author Dr. Gerard Sinborn says the proposed policy still allows water, unflavoured milk and zero sugar alternatives.
5: If we get sugar out of schools, it's a step in the right direction and there'll be a lot less harm incurred on children in terms of dental caries, but also other health issues, and it's going to improve learning as well. So we think it's a no-brainer.
0: He says the policy should appeal to all political parties. Researchers say contact tracing needs to be much wider if New Zealand is to eliminate tuberculosis. An article published in the medical journal says TB rates among Māori are 5 times higher than among European New Zealanders. Research Dr. Nina Scott says public health teams are currently under-resourced and don't have the capacity to provide enough support.
6: In order to eliminate TB, you need to try and find everybody who may have been infected by TB, by the person who has TB. And the way that public health teams are resourced currently is they don't actually have the capacity to trace as many of the contacts as need to be traced.
0: Dr. Scott says people with TB may also need housing and financial support, but none of that was recorded in the cases reviewed. In world news, US envoys Steve Witkoff and Jared Kushner are expected to meet Ukrainian representatives later today in Miami to discuss new ideas for resolving the war with Russia. US Secretary of State Marco Rubio says the conflict is at a dangerous stalemate. This week, President Donald Trump said he plans to talk to Russian President Vladimir Putin by phone soon. Mr. Trump has been trying to arrange trilateral talks between Russia, the US, and Ukraine. The mayor of New York says U.S. Immigration and Customs Enforcement agents shot and wounded a man in his car with a 5-year-old child present in the vehicle. Zoran Mamdani says reports indicate agents surrounded the vehicle in the Bronx borough before firing multiple rounds. The mayor said the child is believed to be physically unharmed. He referred to the man shot as a New Yorker. U.S. Immigration has yet to comment. In sport, the NRL says it will defend its use of the PNG Chiefs name vigorously after New Zealand Rugby took legal action. NZR has filed a High Court injunction application seeking to stop the NRL's incoming Papua New Guinea team from using the name used by New Zealand's Super Rugby franchise, the Chiefs. Johnny Blades has more.
7: The NRL's chief executive, Peter Vlandis, has hit back, saying they will defend this vigorously. In a statement, Mr. Vlandis says the hypocrisy from New Zealand rugby is mind-blowing. He cites the Auckland Blues in 1996 having started using the same moniker that Rugby League's New South Wales Blues had been using for decades without any consultation or approval. Mr. Vlandis says rugby union is obviously feeling threatened by Rugby League in New Zealand, with sell-out crowds at most league games.
0: And the Wallabies' confidence is high after their upset win over the Springboks last month, but finally winning the Bledisloe Cup again is not something that has been talked about within their camp ahead of tomorrow's test at Eden Park. The last time Australia held the Cup was in 2002, and veteran prop Alan Alatoa says while the win over South Africa was a boost, they remain process-driven.
8: We're just at a stage where we're focused on, you know, more so on ourselves, on, you know, how we continue to get better every day. Like, there's things that we've changed throughout our process over the course of the last 4 weeks, because we're still trying to find out a lot more about ourselves and get the best out of each other every day to then go out on the weekend and just play off our instincts, you know.
0: And that's the news.
9: Kia ora koutou katoa toa. This is Pacific Waves from RNZ Pacific. I'm Tiana Haxton. On the show today, Pacific leaders are frustrated with repetitive climate finance discussions that have yet to deliver results. We ask, what does independence look like for French Polynesia? And the US accuses a Chinese businessman in Fiji of corruption. In sports, New Zealand Rugby seeks a High Court injunction against a PNG league club. Pacific Island leaders are expressing frustration over how long they have been discussing climate finance without seeing the results they want and need. At Pre-COP 31 in Fiji and Tuvalu, leaders deliberated over how to make sure climate finance actually reaches the communities who need it most. Australian Climate Change Minister Chris Bowen says improving access to finance is an important priority.
10: It's not about the quantum of finance, but this is about ensuring those countries and communities that need it the most get it the most, and those who currently need it the most struggle the most.
9: At the gathering, Cook Islands Prime Minister Mark Brown was frustrated over the never-ending repetitive conversations. He shared how in his 15 years as finance minister, he's seen the Pacific bring the same messages to global climate gatherings, but with little practical action.
2: We are stuck in a painful loop, and somehow we keep finding increasingly creative ways to arrive back at exactly the same conversation. I say this with respect. We know the needs, we know the barriers, we know that our people cannot afford to wait.
9: As world leaders prepare to meet in Turkey for COP31 in November, he is calling for words to become action. Mark Brown adds that climate finance plans can be made and discussed, but the dollars mean nothing until they actually reach communities.
2: Next year, I hope that we will be discussing what changed rather than what to call another initiative. Because let us be direct about what access means. A fund can report that money is available. A government can report that an application is progressing. Both statements can be true while a community remains unprotected.
9: Fiji's Deputy Prime Minister Manoa Kamikamida echoed his sentiments, saying by the time funds arrive, it is sometimes too late.
1: A community in Thakaunrobe or Kandavu, some of our outlying islands, that needs a seawall or reliable water systems cannot wait for multi-year approval cycles. By the time finance arrives, the context and needs have changed and the opportunity for prevention has passed. Or, worse still, damage has already been done.
9: He too is frustrated by how long the conversation has been going for.
1: We have run this discussion in overlapping circles only to find the gap wider, provisions tighter, competition higher, and results meagre. Access to finance is not only a concept and a principle to frame these debates and discussions. It is an objective we must actively drive and fund.
9: Fiji's Environment Minister, Linda Tambuya, is challenging world leaders to deliver as they meet in Turkey in November.
11: The message from this room is sharp. Ambition must be matched by cooperation, and cooperation must be matched by action. COP31 must deliver outcomes that people can feel on the ground, in our communities, and across our economies.
9: She says without access to climate finance, the door to climate action is shut. But according to Tambuya, it is more important now than ever that adequate, easy-to-access financing is available. A UN report acknowledged that keeping global warming below 1.5 degrees Celsius is no longer possible, even if countries honour all of their current emissions pledges. Best-case scenarios now showed global temperature increases would peak at about 1.8 degrees Celsius, which is likely beyond the threshold for some tipping points and could cause the loss of the world's coral reefs. Ms. Tambuya says Pacific people are speaking on behalf of the ocean.
11: Large ocean states have been clear on this importance, that it is because they live amongst it, we understand it, and as the stewards of it, we have a responsibility to sound the alarm when it is under threat.
9: The United Nations Secretary General's Special Envoy for the Ocean reminded leaders of the impacts rising temperatures have on the ocean. Peter Thompson noted that by hosting pre-COP in the Pacific, the region's leaders in attendance are all too familiar with this.
12: The ocean acts as planet Earth's primary climate regulator by absorbing over 90% of excess heat and roughly 25 to 30% of human carbon dioxide emissions. This absorption is having negative effects, notably ocean acidification, deoxygenation and warming, leading to the disruption of marine ecosystems, death of coral and rising sea levels.
9: He says the region's demands have been very clear.
12: So the resounding message from the Pacific pre-COP should be that never again should Mother Ocean, the planet's primary climate regulator, be consigned to the back rows of deliberations.
9: The pre-COP are the last major Pacific ministerial meeting before COP31 in Antalya, Turkey. French Polynesia's President Moïtai Brotherson says the territory's future cannot remain solely a French domestic matter. It comes as the United Nations Decolonisation Committee holds hearings in New York this week to gauge progress in those territories on its list. Christina Persico reports.
13: Mr. Brotherson has addressed the UN Special Committee on Decolonisation, or C24, which was established in 1961 by the UN General Assembly as its subsidiary body devoted to the issue of decolonisation. In terms of its pathway to decolonisation, Mr. Brotherson says French Polynesia proposes what he calls a simple programme of work.
14: First, a comprehensive programme of information and education on the different political status options available. Second, a United Nations visiting missions to hear our people directly. And third, an agreed pathway towards a democratic act of self-determination, ultimately allowing the Maohi people to express their choice freely through a referendum.
13: French Polynesia retains a measure of autonomy under France, which has control over defence, currency, and aspects of foreign policy. Mr. Brotherson told the committee he favours dialogue over litigation, but dialogue cannot mean indefinite waiting. He says French Polynesia is not asking for yet another bilateral discussion with France.
14: Our future cannot remain solely a French domestic matter. We are asking for a true decolonisation dialogue grounded in international law, involving France, the institutions and political forces of French Polynesia, with the United Nations associated with the process. The UN role is to guarantee that our right to self-determination is respected.
13: The French representative at the committee, J. Damadikari, said France is in favour of a constant direct dialogue between state bodies and the Polynesian territory. He said the head of the French state and government will conduct consultations. J. Damadikari said French Polynesia has a great deal of political autonomy under the French constitution. His words are translated.
15: These guarantees were built in full respect of the aspirations of the French Polynesian people and of their rights. The head of the French state and government will conduct consultations with all Polynesian stakeholders, taking into account messages that have been conveyed and the demands expressed.
13: The C24 draft resolution on French Polynesia's independence called on France to initiate a dialogue with the government of French Polynesia in order to facilitate rapid progress towards a fair and effective self-determination process. Under this process, the terms and timelines for an act of self-determination would be agreed. Meanwhile, a West Papuan petitioner at the UN has called for his homeland to be put back on the Decolonisation Committee's list. Petitioner Ronald Waromi referenced a recent study of decolonisation of the Pacific region by the UN Permanent Forum on Indigenous Issues. He says this study shows clear grounds for the UN General Assembly to support reinstatement of West Papua on the UN's list of decolonisation. But Indonesia's representative tried to have Mr. Waromi's remarks struck from the official record and said Papua remains an integral part of Indonesia.
16: The United States has designated a prominent Chinese businessman in Fiji for significant corruption on behalf of Chinese interests. Zhao Fugang, owner of the Yuelai Hotel in Suva, is believed by Global Intelligence Services to be a senior member of a syndicate involved in drug smuggling, money laundering, and human trafficking, according to the Organized Crime and Corruption Reporting Project, or OCCRP. Kaya Selby sat down with OCCRP Asia Pacific editor Aubrey Belford.
3: Zhao Fugang fits into what's a pattern for China around the world, which is that prominent members of the diaspora play a role in leading the community, but also in liaising between the Chinese government or Chinese interests. You know, he's there prominent in these associations. He also does have this service center in his hotel, which is meant to be an office where, you know, Chinese citizens can go and access services like renewing their passports and such. These service centers in other countries have been accused of acting as shadow police stations that are used to surveil Chinese citizens abroad or to carry out repression overseas. There's actually no evidence of any of that going on involving Zhao Fugang's service center there. But it does show that he is someone who enjoys a high level of trust with the Chinese government, with the embassy there, with Communist Party structures back home.
0: Talking less about Fugang, more about this sort of strategy that you talk about of the Chinese government with high-profile people throughout countries where there is a large diaspora, is this a way of political influence that's overt, that's explicit, that we have proof that the Chinese intended to do, that sort of thing?
3: What China's strategy is abroad is what it calls its united front strategy. This isn't a secret conspiracy or anything like that. This is actually something that China talks about openly, which is that with the Chinese diaspora abroad, you know, maybe you would have had in decades past people who were not friendly to the Communist Party government in Beijing. They've put in a lot of effort to make sure that the leading figures in those communities are pro-CCP, and that they will work to push for CCP interests abroad. So this is true in basically every country in the world, that there will be overseas Chinese associations or business associations that are explicitly loyal to the CCP. So this is not something that is particularly secret. This gets talked about openly. There are gatherings back in China where a lot of people involved in United Front activities abroad will go back and be celebrated for their work. And it's really just seen as part of, as the title is, putting forward a united front for Communist Party leadership of China around the world.
0: And for the US to designate this guy, what is the significance of that to you? What kind of questions does that raise for you as someone who's investigating this?
3: Well, I think the first thing we've got to say is we don't know what evidence was used to lead to this designation. You know, there have been suspicions from particularly Australian law enforcement for quite some time that Zhao Fugang is involved in organized crime. He is seen by the Australians as what's known as an APOT, an Australian Priority Organisation target. So that's basically like a most wanted list, one of the most wanted in the world for, they claim, being involved in organised crime related to drug trafficking, human trafficking and money laundering. The perception of him that they're working on is that he's someone who's involved in criminal activity. They see him as someone who's involved in bribery and corruption in Fiji and someone who's involved in furthering Beijing's interests in the country. These are all things that they have not put into any sort of criminal allegation, it needs to be said, and he denies it. But that is the basis for, firstly, the Australian action, and then also it seems to be the basis for what the US government is doing there. You know, they're trying to make life difficult for him because they see him as someone who is against their interests, both in relation to suspected criminal activities, but also political influence.
16: Zhao Fugang has since issued a statement denying all allegations of corruption or criminality. He says he has written to the State Department seeking clarification. The New Zealand rugby franchise, the Chiefs, says it fully supports the development of rugby league and other sports in the region, offering youths pathways to professional career paths. But its chief executive, Simon Grafuis, says protecting its identity built over the past 30 years is important for the club. New Zealand Rugby announced on Thursday it's seeking a High Court injunction to stop the new Papua New Guinea League club in Port Moresby from using the Chiefs' name. Elias Atora has more on this story.
17: The PNG team, which is set to join the National Rugby League, or NRL, in 2028 as the competition's 19th franchise, is backed by a $600 million Australian government funding package. Chief CEO Simon Grafuis told RNZ Pacific it's tried to speak with the NRL.
18: Yeah, sure. And look, this is about protecting a brand that's been built up over the last 30 years. You know, the Chiefs, we sort of have tried to work with or talk to NRL and Australian Rugby League Commission to see if we can resolve it, but to date haven't.
17: And he says it's still open to discussions with the Australian Rugby League Commission and the National Rugby League on trademark issues and the use of the Chiefs' name.
18: We're still open to work with the NRL to find a solution, but otherwise we'll have to go through the court process to enforce protection on the brand. But yeah, we're still hoping to be able to work constructively with them. This is not about league versus rugby.
17: Grafuis says their opposition to the Chiefs' name being used is not about union or league.
18: And it's certainly nothing about the new team in PNG. I mean, that's an exciting opportunity to develop the game in the Pacific, and we know how important sport is for particularly our kids and communities to have teams to follow and mentors to look up to.
17: The PNG Chiefs has maintained it can use the name and have planned to launch their official playing colours trademark and logos on October 21st. A spokesman told RNZ Pacific last week the launch will help distinguish their outfit and bring clarity to the issue.
16: That's Pacific Waves for today. For all episodes, head over to rnz.co.nz/Pacific. We're also on Spotify, Apple and iHeartRadio. 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
19: Big fella, hello through and welcome everyone talk lo Melanesia update. Me Koroi Hawkins. This time they me join him now, team from Buzz FM lo Vanuatu.
20: In tonight's headlines, tourism arrivals rise 30% in first half of 2026. Port Havana project advances as marina awaits approval. Yasur volcano run wins Japan Tourism Award. Howard Aru becomes new Ambai MP. And youth leaders call for stronger support for Vanuatu students in Fiji amid HIV emergency. Welcome to Vanuatu Nightly News. I'm Lynette Melanamu, leading the news this evening. President calls for stronger decentralized public services. The President of the Republic of Vanuatu has called for stronger and more effective decentralized public services to improve government delivery to communities across the country. Speaking at the 2026 Public Service Day in Motalava, Torba Province, today the President said this year's theme, Strengthening Government Decentralized Services Through Approaches, builds on last year's focus on national resilience. He said strengthening government services at provincial and community level would contribute to disaster risk reduction and improve Vanuatu's overall resilience. The President described the public service as the backbone of government and a bridge connecting government services with people at the grassroots. He reminded public servants of their responsibility to deliver the national objectives outlined in the National Sustainable Development Plan, the People's Plan, which runs to 2030, noting that only 4 years remain to achieve its targets. He also congratulated public servants receiving state medals for their service and urged them to continue working with excellence, integrity and commitment while placing the people of Vanuatu at the center of government services and national development. Vanuatu recorded strong growth in international tourism during the first 6 months of 2026 with 51,930 international air arrivals, representing a 30% increase compared with the same period last year. Inbound air capacity reached about 106,300 seats, while visitors stayed an average of 8.6 days and spent around $1,692 per trip. The tourism sector generated an estimated $87.8 million, equivalent to about 10.45 billion Vatu in economic impact during the first half of the year. Visitor satisfaction also remained high, with 95% of visitors saying they would recommend Vanuatu and 80% indicating they intended to return, highlighting continued positive demand for the country as a tourism destination. The Port Havana Marina project at Tanalu is progressing with residential and commercial lots now available for purchase while construction of the marina remains on hold pending final approval of its environmental impact assessment. Project developer Mike Thompson said the main access road to Port Havana has been released and the subgrade for the estate's main road completed, while preparations are underway to bring a suction gutter dredge to Vanuatu. Thompson said the Council of Ministers endorsed the project in September 2024, including duty exemptions for project imports and plans for customs, immigration and biosecurity services to support international yachts. Once dredging begins, construction of the marina basin and rear canal is expected to make about 18 months with residential construction targeted for late 2027. The development is also being positioned as a tourism and aviation hub with a proposed 110-room hotel and plans to reopen the former World War II American fighter field, including its 1,200-meter runway, subject to approval. The developer said a recent Supreme Court ruling on subdivided leases has provided greater certainty for the project, while commercial lots are currently being offered from 12.65 million vatu, including VAT. Vanuatu's Yasur Volcano Run on Tanna Island has received the Organising Committee Chairperson's Award at the 10th Japan Tourism Awards, recognising the event as an example of sports and sustainable tourism. Organised by Caldera Impact, the event uses the active Mount Yasur volcano as the centrepiece of an adventure tourism experience that generates income and opportunities for local businesses. The award also recognises the community-led approach with local residents involved in planning, operations and management, and tourism benefits directed back to communities. Vanuatu Tourism Office long-haul marketing manager Jeremy Wilson accepted the award on behalf of the Caldera Impact team during Tourism Expo Japan 2026 in Tokyo, giving international recognition to Tanna's adventure, tourism potential and its community-based tourism model. The Vanuatu Electoral Commission has declared Vanuaku Party candidate Howard Aru as the new Member of Parliament for Ambai. Following the death of former MP John Steele Tarikwetu, Aru qualified under the Electoral Act as the runner-up replacement, meeting the required 70% vote threshold from the previous election. He is an experienced public servant who has held senior positions, including CEO of the Vanuatu Foreign Investment Promotion Agency and General Manager of the Vanuatu Chamber of Commerce and Industry. Aru currently serves as first political advisor to the Ministry of Education and Training. And to end, Vanuatu National Youth Council President Norman Kalotiti is calling for stronger health education and support for Vanuatu students studying in Fiji following Fiji's declaration of HIV as a national emergency. He said the situation should not create fear or discrimination, but should encourage better prevention, testing, counselling and support. Kalotiti urged closer cooperation between Vanuatu's health and education authorities, the High Commission in Fiji and educational institutions. The Ministry of Health has already strengthened HIV awareness and confidential testing information through student pre-departure programs and outreach activities. Kalotiti encouraged students to make responsible choices, seek reliable health information, and avoid stigma towards people living with HIV. And that brings us to the end of Vanuatu Nightly News. I'm Lynette Melanamu, wishing you a very good evening.
19: 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Thank you to Mas for tuning in. 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
21: Filmmaker Talesia Tanu'ai is among the 25 young changemakers being celebrated in Auckland. The YWCA Tamaki Makaurau's Y25 program recognises people who are challenging inequity, reimagining systems and helping communities. Talesia Tanu'ai is also an actor and climate justice advocate. She told me how growing up as the child of a diplomat shaped her.
22: My mum worked overseas and we got to live with her in Taiwan, and we lived in Fiji as well. Growing up, it was really cool seeing her kind of do things that weren't, I guess, seen as typically jobs for Pacifica people or especially Pacifica women. While growing up in Taiwan overseas, my connection back home was just like watching films. So like my parents would introduce like Lord of the Rings and the Hobbit movies to me, and I became a very big film enthusiast and loved falling in love with or just watching films. One thing I grew up missing was kind of just seeing representation of myself, of brown people and Pacifica people on the big screen. So I never really saw myself reflected. Something my parents always told me growing up was that you don't have to wait for someone else to tell your story. So in year eight, I developed a passion of filmmaking and telling my own story and just being able to just pick up the camera.
21: And encouraging others also, Talisa, because you've been part of facilitating short film competitions, specific youth film competitions, for example. So you know, it's not just about you. You want to see this representation, yeah, in your favourite medium.
22: No, I've been really honoured to help my parents out facilitating the Pacific Youth Short Film Competition over the last few years. And we were able to help 500 other students across Aotearoa.
21: Wow.
22: Within Wellington, Auckland, and the Bay of Plenty region, among other Pacifica film creatives in the industry. Yeah, one thing that came out of, well, I made my first film in year eight, where I made a film about my struggles with my cultural identity, being raised outside of my island culture and, you know, miles away from Aotearoa, New Zealand and Samoa. We actually entered it into like a short film competition for youth. And when we saw that I didn't place, I guess we kind of saw like that Pacifica stories weren't really valued in film spaces or like in predominantly non-Pacifica spaces. So that's when my parents were really picked that up and wanted to start the competition for Pacifica youth so that we have a place where our stories are celebrated. So that's how that started out. And I've been really grateful to, yeah, just meet other like-minded youth who are passionate about storytelling.
21: The early focus on climate change, I think this happened at school when you were quite young. You were living in Fiji at the time. Tell me more about this particular focus and how deep it is for you.
22: Growing up in Taiwan, I actually learned about climate change first in Taiwan, and being the only brown person in the room, specifically a Pacific Islander, I noticed that I was the only one that was disturbed by this topic when it was introduced. And I just remember actually feeling really scared and just really scared for the future. And again, just noticed that like no one around me was feeling that type of fear. And I specifically remember my teacher bringing up like islands like Tuvalu, for example, Vanuatu, they're sinking. And like that really got me. And again, I just looked around and no one just batted an eye, like no one really cared as much as I did. And to me, like, these people are talking about my home, the South Pacific. And then it just started becoming this anxiety thing where I just couldn't stop thinking about it and actually kind of felt like there was no hope. And I learned later on that it was called green anxiety. It's basically just anxiety where you're concerned about climate change and the environment. The thing that does bring people happiness and comfort, though, is entertainment. Again, like when I had anxiety about climate change, I couldn't find myself being happy or finding comfort just because I was always worried. Just going back to like my passion for films, I always loved film. You know, it's a comfort thing, you know, feel good movies and things. So once I kind of combined my passions for filmmaking at the age of, well, like 12 or year eight, I kind of realized that again, you can tell your own stories. And I was able to like kind of just put two and two together, make the most of my passions for filmmaking as well as advocacy for climate change and the impact it has on the Pacific Islands. So I just, yeah, realized it's kind of like a superpower. It's a tool to help tell stories that aren't seen. And it's a great way to engage with other people on such, you know, big topics like climate change.
21: Tell us more about Talisa to the World, the documentary that's made its way through several film festivals and that tells your story. Just tell listeners what they can see in this doco.
22: Well, this film is basically about my journey in competing in this Chinese speech competition. So over the last few years, or this is my years that I had in high school, I would actually compete in this Chinese speech competition. I competed like 3 years in a row to practice my Chinese language skills that I picked up in Taiwan. It actually took an effect on my mental health, just having, because I put so much pressure on myself throughout the years. So I actually did talk about that as well in my TED talk, where I just talk about the impact of what entering that competition was like. Through the grace of God and through the immense amount of work that we put into that whole process, I'm very grateful to say that in that competition. In my final year, I was able to place first in the lower North Island region in New Zealand, which allowed me to compete internationally in China with 109 other contestants from around the world. So once I saw that I was going to be able to travel, I saw that as an opportunity to document it and film it. Again, I had a passion for, well, I do have a passion for filmmaking, and I thought it'd just be a really cool opportunity to showcase what I was up to in China and how everything ran there, because again, I haven't really seen much representation of my people on the screen, or like I'm seeing myself reflected in cool things. So I just really wanted to document that so I could share it with others like me and share it with the world. It was basically just about how I like found myself navigating the world as a Pacifica woman. I learned a lot from that experience, traveling around and meeting other people from around the world. Like for a lot of the people that were competing, they had never seen a Pacific Islander. I was like the first Islander that they had seen in real life. So it was just really cool being able to, I guess, share that experience online as well. Yeah, I remember just coming back home from China and editing all of the footage that I had filmed. I had like over 4 hours of footage because I was just filming nonstop on my iPhone. Then I came back and tried to edit all of the footage into a storyline. And my goal was to try and get it into the Māori Land Film Festival, because I can't enter the own, like the Pacific Youth Short Film Competition that my parents run because of conflict of interest. And yeah, I was really surprised and just really grateful again that I actually got accepted into the Māori Land Festival with this film. Yeah, I got to go to Māori Land, I believe it was 2024, and watch other Indigenous films and just celebrate Indigenous filmmaking, which was, I just fell so in love with filmmaking again and just meeting other creatives. I guess I just want people to know that we don't have to be limited to anything, and I just want to see, like, I guess a variety of what Islanders do. And yeah, I just hope that other Pacifica youth can see basically that they can do anything.
21: What would you say to other young Pacifica peoples who, you know, like film or are thinking about whether this is a way of storytelling for them and perhaps are a bit kind of nervous about it? Or what's your message about what's possible?
22: For me, film is a way that I can express myself, and it's a way that I can, yeah, fall in love with storytelling. I'm a film enthusiast. I love watching films and I love the arts of cinema. And me being Pacifica, like as a minority and as someone that is in a community that isn't necessarily valued in some spaces or isn't necessarily seen as in these, like in the film industry, like in media spaces, I just think it's really important that we feel safe to express ourselves in whatever way that is. I'll just encourage others to, I know it's just cliche, but just to do it. We live in a world and a time where we have so many tools around us. Again, I was able to make film with my iPhone at first.
21: And that is filmmaker Talesia Tanoaie, one of the 25 young changemakers being celebrated in Auckland, the YWCA's Y25 program. I was speaking to her just before we came on air. And Talesia to the World is available to watch on YouTube.
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2: 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Welcome. 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Today me Friday number 9 day blong moon October. Nami radio friend blong you play Hilda Wayne. All story long current affairs. Now let talk blong all this plus story. Frost or icy bagarapim enga province. Long this plus time blong El Nino long Papua New Guinea. Cancer Society long PNG e come up in awareness long this plus moon blong cancer awareness. One to Turusi become up good plus one time support blong all Pacific country in Australia. Now, CS broadcaster, he ask him all people long PNG, long line him all Pikinini, long Christian passing. Past time, Carolyn Tirimani got all big plus story long Radio Australia News.
3: Thank you, Hilda. Line blong opposition long Australia walk long ask him strong government, long Prime Minister Anthony Albanese, long talk strong long Australian tax office, long rouse him this law where emi come up him, long stop him all people now all business company, long use him all credit card, long buy him all dinner blong all. Opposition leader Angus Taylor talk, party blong in, by talk out long one plan law, where only like come up him, suppose Australian tax office, you know like sends him, this is a law where emi make him penis. Minister blong foreign affairs blong Australia, he give him penis sample talk he go long Vietnam, long support him all thing blong government, behind long government blong Vietnam, he been collabus him one plus citizen blong Australia, long Vietnam. Minister Penny Wong, he talk government long Vietnam, he collabus him desala man long Australia, who sat is have a walk, long help him all people, want them all human rights worry long all, he stop now long collabus, want them one walk long in, who sat he come long Norway, long Europe, Vietnam government, he suit him talk long desala two plaman all same, only like come up him trouble long Vietnam. President blong America Donald Trump he talk out penis all same country blong in by inonab blong fight against him Iran past them blong all people blong America by he go long election long moon behind. There's a big pla fight na mel long America na Iran. He walk long go ahead now long 7 pla moon all geta maski only walk long time long pine him sample good pla road blong come up in Belize or peace. Na melong desolate tupla country. That's all fight, na koros, is tapiet. High court or big pla court long United Kingdom, it talk out penis all same, passing where all police been make him, logo inside nothing long house, blong number 2 Pikinini man, blong late Queen Elizabeth, Andrew Mountbatten Windsor, long start blong desolate year, in no been behind him law. Police have been calling Andrew Mountbatten Windsor before, all same Prince Andrew. Na long moon February, all police been go inside nothing long Tupla House blong in, long Windsor, na Norfolk. All police been asking me minap long 1 plus 10, 1 hour all guitar, long all story all same, only been suit him all talk long in, long make him sample all something where he been broke him law. One play heavy, he come up in his namel long sport, long Super Rugby Chiefs, long New Zealand, na Papua New Guinea Chiefs, NRL sport, where now he stop long High Court, long New Zealand, where New Zealand rugby, he like kiss him court order, long stop him rugby team, long Papua New Guinea, long use him desala name Chiefs. Long when him, emi one kind name, blong rugby team, blong New Zealand. Government blong Ukraine, it all same, something all same 3 plus 10, 3, all people he been die, behind long Russia, he been shoot him 1 plus rocket bomb, where he been bugger up him 1 plus bus stop, long country. This la bomb, he been fire up na kill him all people, long city, blong cram stock. All news report, he talk, there's a bomb pyre up where Russia been make him, he come up past them tassel, long big blood time block call, or winter he come up. Radio Australia News.
2: Thank you, Caroline. Fopla day beyond long big pla ice or frost even put down along Papua New Guinea province. Plenty of people he walk long bungim yet all big pla heavy all same only sort long kaikai. Now all house blong only bagger up. All people he talk only looking frost or liquid ice even put down. That's all this pla ice even trauma all big pla ice too where he all same stone where am something only no been looking before. Londari Lasala and Blong Pilikami local government area Longenga province, name it talking Caroline Terriman also, only kirap no good through long display time no good.
4: Ailstone mea. Piwa ailstone, you know, mix one the Mwara. Piwa ice or marble type, Pundani go 20, 30 minutes something. Long that time. Pundana Dablo garden, Lord, everywhere, house, car. To blow triple car, we blow stop blow game, we blow atlo. Stop now, stop. All house blow me blame. Like my house, I'm also a two story type here. So, rain, from Nartla, Kappa and that. Kappa join long MM league, and go inside long all house blow me blame. Embarrassing all bedding, embarrassing.
3: Now, you play been looking this like kind ice rain here before too, or?
4: No, at low lifetime, no. Me, I'm in my 40s. Now, me ask him, all Papa, now, some blah, boo-boo, and blah, after that rain night, and blah, sit down one time and discuss. Now, me ask him, all you blah, been experiencing such low lifetime, blah, you blah, and all kid up, no talk. Maybe in their forefather's time, or some disla, and maskamabe, me blah, no save, but time, blah, me blah, all talk, and first of its kind. And first play, new play Sunday come up now. You play all got a friend in good through.
3: Time you talk, you play for it. Like how? You play, you look him, I talk when I'm kind something to do now, yeah?
4: I really house for me now, year two, all chaco, now pumpkin tops, now. But it's like kind, empowered long, and me look him, it's into the third day now, but me not looking at the new play shooter. New blood leaf blong or pumpkin tops they come up. I'm killing my kill mogra so kramato was this blood by in and up all roots na nodules blong all kaigena all vine blow kako vine na well something em bakratin blong yem em blood fretos em and by in and up come up in one something again and by in and up growing again because ice em pundana come on top next day em. Ice and stop awesome yet. So cold blown ice, yeah. I'm winning deep fridge to here. So I'm killing more roots now. Cold blown, I'm killing more rope now. Vine block on this like I'm here. So people have been fret on this like. Because remember, carry me like go inside the one big plangre.
3: Past them long ice been put down here. You been got big rain or you play been feeling narap la kind call or when how ya?
4: Lo plus lo people in your province atop high altitude mountain type so this lab for recent days I've been rain lately. So that afternoon letting us normal rain come. And it only normal rain put down just around 5 minutes or so and then this lion stole me 20, 30 minutes. Me go look in garden for me play. The next day, me talk, all ice cube, he no go, and just, it was in lamps, so. And stop the lamps here, there, until sun come, that melting go down, yeah. Now, fish pond, blow me, miss I got fish pond. So, all fish pond, but there, what I put is up, so that, now, capsizing all fish to go. Now, two plus pond, blow me, Grand Brookie go one time.
3: So, all trago fish ye go away?
4: I'm carrying me go to big blow warai. Two blow fish pond blow me, cemented. So that's why I'm overflow here. Yeah. Overflow na carry me go to big blow warai. That like me just walking long gram, so gram long em brook na em all go joining big blow warai.
3: Ayo. Sorry, something, yeah?
4: Like me, Lord, this last side, I'm mixing big blow bagger up. I think one of the voice note me, so I live long, I'm almost RM2 here.
3: time all garden kaikai I bagarap na tupla fish pond blue you to I bagarap this la mean all same money where you like kissim lo this la all fish ya na kaikai tu by had lo kissim quick time ah oh
4: I'm go bagarap so after na apase mi stablo straight pin pond again lo mila animal fingerlings again long or nar pla line na look out him again so me go mend him again. Now some of the lily fish were only idna stab inside long mm all stab so me by reproduce him again.
3: Lo side blow kai kai by you play kissim wena golo narpla district or province long by him kai kai or one name.
4: No grow him again I think me blah by kissim seedling long or narpla land all nearby communities where you know are affected long yam number black system also kai kai to a butter system up at the beginning of you miss depend long on not like friends the family so I think but the medium also but in the meantime government by me blow me not clear too much because government will come working assessment but before this, before first two bar, first and first bar, Mibla. Mibla, time lo this land, I know what hailstorm comes. So Mibla, double bar, double, na double bar, I will get a. Meeting also, starvation, but I'm a big, na. I think lo family, some blah, but die too, yeah. Or Pinini, Lapun.
2: I'm Londari Lasela, long PNG in a province, name been talk one time, Caroline Terryman. Papua New Guinea Cancer Relief Society, long lay long Morobe province, he like him by all man married too. He help him no shrug him talk alongside long sick sewer cancer, or we only call him long breast cancer. Cancer Relief Society Community Engagement Officer, Joy Olali, he talk out long display. Time only starting Pink Toba program, long display year, where he got a talk, long early detection, he can bring him hope na healing. Miss Olali, he talk walk blong awareness, and we know blong all tussle, all man married too, he can help him. Long sure him talk inside long all community, na family blong all. Miss Olali, he talk more long this pla one time Natasha Metten.
5: 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Blongol man, I one kind of same blongol merit, aso sample time, but you feel him all muscle, blo bros, blue, it tight, na it pen. 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But blong all man, you know got big pla sem breast is not bigger. Susu you know big pla, no got big pla mess. So most of the time, I'm all painful chest, but you feel all man, but feeling pain, lo chest, blong all, inflammation, or abnormal discharge, lo nipple. I know same, and me play encourage all man to lo come forward area, lo house.
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5: 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Me pla help him tasolo side blow referrals, help him all sick man Mary stop long all naraplo all province, especially not only for breast cancer, but all narapla types of cancers as well. All need lo kam lo engao, lo kisim radiation treatment or any cancer treatment, we help them, lo referral. At the moment, one pla big pla project when we pla walk long em now and we pla like building one pla transit house long all sick man Mary blow me pla. This pla one pla big pla need lo engao since right now lo cancer ward me pla got I think 26 pla bed spaces that's all that's catering for the nation countrywide. coming in for cancer treatment. So I'm one pla longol project na support when we pla like providing longol sick man Mary or cancer patients when we pla and providing them with a transit house. So that is one of the projects where Society Blumipla, we are working on at the moment.
6: Now, Joy, thank you straight lo time blue lo mito plus story. Before lo milu simi go, no good you got something neck you like making lo all audience blumi you mean now lo puti mi lo talk talk story blumito pla.
5: Thank you, last pla neck mi ba make him emosem breast cancer, you know, one pla fight blo mi pla all cancer advocacy organizations, that's all. This plan fight blue mi pla all get a man Mary. Because cancer am sa affect him, you me all get a. So me encourage him all man Mary, well put him ya on only harim, this public interview. Suruki mouse, helping me plus spread him this plan awareness blue cancer. Suppose you got him all mama na suicide stop na you need lo kisimol kam lo house lo make him some plan early screening, toxave long all kisimol kam. Suruki mouse, suruki message na helping me plus saving more lives. Thank you, Tomas.
2: Community Engagement Officer, Blong PNG Cancer Relief Society, Long Lay, Joy Olali, Itok-tok one time, Natasha Meten. One patrocin businessman, Long Sanma Province, Long Vanuatu, Itok Oli, one bell, one time, old brother country, also Australia, Solomon Islands, and Fiji, Long help him to receive Long Vanuatu, he work Long go and tap again. Henry Rove, Blong Heritage Tours, Long Santo, he make him this plot talk behind Long Asking, Blong ABC, Supposal Tourists. He work Long go back again, Long Vanuatu, behind Long A Vanuatu. He been broke down Long year 2024. All International Balus Company is have a run, he go Long Vanuatu now. That's all he got one play, click Balus Company, that's all he's have a run, he go Long Lick Island. Mr. Rove, he story more Long display one time, Caroline Terryman.
7: Mi vla ista pre strong blo Vanuatu government that mi mas good for la relationship with them one narvla airline company or maybe only try and build them up back and strength blo all domestic airlines blo Vanuatu blo make him say Vanuatu people or all international travelers too only come only want them to look all islands blo Vanuatu especially all remote islands lo especially lo Sando. Work for tourism Los Santo and me come on top and me improve plante from Los Santo Naya and me got two international flight lo 1 week and me direct flight from Brisbane to Santo. So lo every 2 times lo 1 week and me bring him full up customer come lo give him full up money lo Santo people lo build him up economic lo Santo.
3: All Balus company ya ways have come lo Santo and Australia to fly everyone or how?
7: Only come to Australia no more. Only been connected one flight to New Zealand, Auckland Santo too, to New Zealand, but maybe him no more work out, make him say Australia Santo no more.
3: Na Solomon Airlines?
7: Solomon Airlines. Solomon call Australia after come down to Santo and make him 2 flights a week. Yeah, so airport Vanuatu. What them connect them, what them Solomon Airline, what them Tourism Association blow Santo, only work strong blow cooperate together what them Solomon Airline, blow Solomon Airline is having make them services here blow bring him all white man or tourists he come long, Vanuatu lo Santo Island.
3: So you feel happy lo this la work with them all brother country all same Solomon Islands?
7: Yes, me will I very, very happy to work with them all Poprata country, also Solomon Airlines from one good thing Olgeta from Olgeta time is time. So only never late lo time and me time. So me will I very happy with them services Olgeta.
3: Now before meeting all some Fiji Airlines too is have a come, no? Emi stop or
7: yes, Fiji Airlines too. Emi stop camp. Emi maybe emi connect with the Solomon Airlines. Sometimes them Solomon Airlines plane emi no fly. Fiji Airlines emi help them fly too.
3: Now, how long all cruise ships? All is have come too?
7: Cruise ship all is have come. What them Sando Island cruise ship emi ferry bua. You know, got too many cruise ship coming in into Santo. Me no sabe why. But most of the information we like are all tourists. Emi only say Santo, emi destination, emi too far away. But me no think say emi excuse yeah. pe mino save wine pe mivla ista pre strong blow mo tourist podi kam so whatem Santo Island lo hia ya emi less than 10 tourist spot no mo I kam lo Santo
3: so lo look blow you before Vanuatu I been shut down na kasim now walk blow tourism emi pick up big one or also one em lo Santo mi tokto
7: Yes, I missed a pick up big one. I missed a pick up slow, but I missed a improve plan day.
3: Long Santo na all surrounding islands, blo province. When I'm all something is up where all tourists is a like go look him.
7: Okay, lo Santo, it got full up nice attractive activity, blo tourists always have come look. All got always have come look all nice beaches, blo mivela. All white sandy beaches, blue mivela, mivela cut all unique place, all same white sandy beaches, blue holes, where me fresh mineral water, where me come out from crown, me make water, me color blue, and let me like at all cultural activities, more too, mivela cut all beautiful nature, blue mivela, where me keep more than 115 different species, blue birds. We have missed lo island lo Santo. We ino kat lo all wall. Mo lo narvala provinces. I kat all volcano. I kat all land diving. Mo emi very unique lo narvala places too.
3: Lo side lo tourism yet. You think this la growth or go anta lo tourism lo hap by continue lo go ahead or how?
7: Yeah, emi keep going. Emi cross slow. I'm still grow. Every year I'm grow. Every month I'm grow. So me every year I'm grow. But I'm slow. But maybe one day but I come good. Also in Port Vila.
3: You will like looking Vanuatu or got own airline belonging yet again or?
7: Yes, me will I look forward to Vanuatu must own airline blank.
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2: You plus got some plus staff or members of work one time na how you plus organize more programs blue play?
8: Yes, thank you. We got 6 plus work one time, 1 plus manager, me as a standing member as well, and me work the programs, and we got 3 plus female. All together, me plus work the morning and night shift as well, due to power issue, me plus local province, me plus work the morning and night as well, but 3 plus married, and me 3 plus man. Me plus work the, me plus not paid in fortnight, but just on voluntary base, where time. Academic program only looks over the paper or covering the story in the slant. That's when Mipla looks over the Mipla too. Otherwise, Mipla work on monthly base law, end of the month law, assisting Mipla law, and him soap now, pass pay in this plan.
2: Good platro. I'm awesome. You talk penis. I'm talk penis and talk plus for Mipla. So I'm easy. Lo talk that's all radio. That's all. I'm look talk on radio and only one microphone and recording or something or massing. That's all. But make him. He hardly leak, but time you play training, team will play training now, but easy.
8: Yes. I'm not a big plus. Yeah, I got a man, but talk, but you must have in a way to talk, how to talk, or tones for you, and this is something we play schools and come to church media and people are lining plant you and them partnership programs with them Australia recently law. This planting last month and we've been attending the display connect 26 resonance law. Gold Coast in Australia, yeah.
2: Yes, yes. Well, now this is like Gold Coast workshop or training blue plan. You must get in good plus school too, yeah. Lo, help him development lo skills blue you.
8: Yes. Conference will be come up with 3 days session from the 15th to the 17th September 2026. Now, this plan, conference I'm teaching me planning something, then some simulated advanced Ken or Canva practical training, some plan new plan partner or AI discussing in one plan where how we do on digital media systems and new plan law, go through long and time, something we're going to think blindly or clear good law, some plan some through, radio in or. About sit down and talk to somebody and not blow something in me, but make him maximum go. So, it's Connect 26 Christian Media Conference. I'm already my blog and big opportunity for me aligning my establishing Christian Media Organization experience for Christian communicators. All make a chance to meet him, man, or some Chair Fines, Henry Diamond, Luke Watson, Long Bremer, Long New Zealand, Musabla Man, when we play. Lining two or planting on talk na programs for Jeff Hines because are running the radio. So that's where those Christian communicators when we meet them all to know this program combining biblical and devotional teachings for practical sessions one time with lining radio, digital media, PC, leadership, artificial intelligence, and this law. People through me plan for sit down inside long and also time. Sorry, because I'm AI time. Yeah. And also something mean lining long and lot is conference too.
2: Yeah, I'm one plus something where I was a mere two. I'm concerned with me, Lord, AI too, and I plus a work will update me pet with the slot too, and a good plus and you play line in the slot too.
8: Yes.
2: Now this is a boom blue play long Gold Coast, you hear to all Narpla one work, Lord Church Networks too, come boom.
8: Yes, thank you. And me plus, just to fight plow church leaders of Papua New Guinea, me plus go. Life FM, PNG, Mr. Radio, and local work, me go. 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Lake Christian Radio, Lomorobe, and Hope FM to Lomorobe. About five plug church media, church radio, Christian radio, we plug attending this plan, conference in Australia.
2: Thank you, Trudeau. This is the update. You got some plan up to talk to you like making me make no talk to him?
8: Yes, thank you. I'm like just finishing talk loss and importance law. Christian media and a challenge on the changing time. We sing out law, plenty Papa and Mama, and Papa New Guinea, people that they play still on lower northern kind of something because plenty all beginning, all stop knock at father. Papa and Mama, or start to solve the grandfather, the mother, or essential community, or contribute to planting bagarap. But the same radio, Christian radio, we plan to plant it. Team, we plan some giving you good plan, or saying some life, it come up good. It's not me, or some Papa New Guinea, we must line, or giving Christianity, as in long all. Beginning, we plan a resimol, godliness, so that you can come up in good country. So, also, we plan Christian. Media team leader, we looking for some humanity in godliness law, bless for me, this plug and working change law, thank you. Thank you.
2: 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One time, this plug me play, finishing program long tete, and a display week, Marking will get a 1 week year long ABC Radio Australia One Talk program. Me held the win, me talk big, but thank you. Now, I'm a master, long you play, been stop one time, you play tete, and along this blow week. You play got good plan, a safe weekend, you come. Now, you play one kind time next week, long not play harem, long this blow program. And that's all, you play, look out to me, you play at good. Stop safe, and bye bye now.

0: Thank you, Tomas. That's been the ABC's One Talk program there for our listeners in Melanesia. 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
7: 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I'm Josiah Nanunga, based in Fiji.
8: Hi, I'm Fred Hooper, based in Australia, and this is Pacific Prepared.
7: This show aims to interweave traditional knowledge and climate change, helping you to be ready for any disaster through stories and talanoa from the Pacifica.
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7: This is all done through stories and talanoa. 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
8: On today's show, one of the world's smallest countries, it feels like it's getting even smaller. We'll find out how the residents of Tuvalu are feeling about the future of their island country in the South Pacific.
7: And a family who has been faced with an impossible choice, to live or to stay in their home island, inside one of these heartbreaking decisions from Tuvalu. That's all coming up. This is Pacific Prepared.
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8: Joe, I've just got dripped on my head because I'm standing outside. I'm actually in Tuvalu this week with Pacific Prepared, and it's been a wet, wet week, I can tell you.
7: Yeah, when you initially told me about Tuvalu, you know, experiencing wet weather this week or in recent weeks, I must say that it's something unusual and something strange. Because that's something that Tuvalu or other islands in the North Pacific will never experience during this time of the year. And I believe that this is one of the evidence that El Nino, the impacts of El Nino is really taking a toll in our Pacific region.
8: Yeah, exactly. I think last time you and I visited Tuvalu, I don't think it rained at all, actually. And, we were talking about drought a lot. So definitely different this week.
7: Yeah.
8: But just letting people know, that's where I'm dialing in from this week on Pacific Prepared.
13: The time to prepare is now, not right before an emergency.
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7: We are right on the southernmost coastline of Tuvalu's main island, and it's impossible not to be surrounded by the sound of the ocean.
8: Inside a small home, maybe large enough to fit a car inside, sitting on the floor with her legs crossed is Apelli. She's from one of Tuvalu's outer islands.
7: She now lives on Tuvalu's main island, but her family is still on the outer island and won't move or relocate.
8: Tuvalu Broadcasting Corporation travelled to the tip of the island to find out more about this story.
15: Koe whuki tō whenua.
16: Ma tōko whenua. 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
8: Can you explain the changes that you've seen in the weather from when you were young until now in your home?
15: Ko nga lo te la yo mo te kon a fenua te la ne no fo ye ko leva, no fo leva ye ko e. 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
16: 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Ka ingari ki ala te oranga, ne?
17: When I was born in 1949, it was a good life at that time. But now the weather has changed, and it seems like a lot of things are happening in our island. Now the weather has been changing a lot, and it's a big change.
8: When you compare this weather to the days when you were young, what's the difference now?
16: Tau o aso ia som por tau mo mo ya ite tau fenua moko kai nei.
17: Before in the old times the weather has been cool. Compared to now the weather is really hot and it feels like the end of the world.
16: Ka
15: fai e whakapau ne koe aso mua, mua aso nei.
8: When you compare the sea from the olden days and even the air compared to today, what changes has there been?
15: Se a tau kilo ki e, se a whakitau whakatau, e pe lam se tino matua o tau at whenua?
16: I kai, a kuka e pura, ia so mua, e ngari ai loa, ia, a ke tau mutaki te tai, kua sou te tai te moana, ne?
17: In the olden days, the sea was really calm and not rough like now. In our island Nanomea, where we stay like this in the high tide, can come into our home and wash inside our house. Affected on our island, and when you go on a ship, the ship will go really high on the ocean, not like before.
8: What are the things that you do when the sea impacts your house in Nanomea? What do you usually do?
17: We are okay because we have a two-story house, so we always run to the top story of our house and the sea always comes to the lower floor. When we are on top, we can see the sea going through the house below us, so that's the life that we have right now.
8: Do you see how the high tide affects your house?
17: When it comes up with all the rubbish from the sea. When it goes back, we are looking at the sea going back, and when sea ships passing, they appear higher in the water than they previously did. Those are the things that we face right now in our daily life. Now we just see what's God's plans for us, if we can love us, but He is the one who owns our life. So when He says the sea can be low tide, they can be low tide.
8: Right now, you're an older lady in Tuvalu. Can you tell me what you think about facing climate change? What should the government do to help Tuvalu fight climate change?
15: Se atau whakatau, ne atu langa e tau o Feso Soani I o me whaine te mālo o tau at whenua. I a pēnei whakalum tātou katolo tino Tuvalu, kone I eno whailunga nei, ne a umafo whaunga, ne a me tau o whaine tātou. 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
16: E iai. Ahoe pe ahoe akai ki te malo pe ahoe sa sa ni mai ki
17: I request to the government to help because we are affected by climate change, so the government should help us. Because no one can help us, we can only depend on the government to help us.
8: As a Tuvaluan lady, what do you think of life in Tuvalu? Are you adapting to it, or are you happy with it? What do you think?
17: I'm really happy. I'm used to the life I was brought up with, even though some hard situations, but I'm still happy. God is in charge, so if He comes and takes all of us, we go along with it.
8: Would you want to go to Australia or would you want to stay?
17: I want to stay here. If God tells me to go, we are not in charge of the weather. If it's God's will to take me, then I will go.
15: I'm crying.
7: Thanks, Edwin Nakavakalevu, to the team at Tuvalu Broadcasting Corporation for that story from Tuvalu.
8: And Joe, I can tell you that the location where we recorded that interview was surrounded by, as we've mentioned earlier, surrounded by the ocean. On one side was the ocean, and then not far across the road, maybe down a little hill, the ocean on the other side. So it was quite a, it felt like quite a vulnerable position to have a house in, that's for sure.
7: Yeah, exactly. And did you spoke with a few local communities or? What did they say? Is it something new, something strange that they've been experiencing in recent years about the sea rising tides?
8: I think it's I think it's definitely something that they're noticing a change in anyway. So I don't know whether it's all completely new, but they're people are definitely seeing changes in their communities in terms of the weather and the weather patterns.
7: Right.
8: And then the things that they're seeing obviously are the high tides. They're seeing maybe increased rainfall, which I've seen this week as well. So they're seeing those things, but I'm not sure if it's definitely necessarily new, but they're definitely noticing it more now anyway. 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
8: You can imagine how stunning Tuvalu is. It's an atoll country. So it's a fine line of land shaped very loosely into a circular shape. Long strips of land to the north and south, and then a wider section in the middle where most of the people live. With the ocean on one side and a lagoon on the other.
7: But living in a place so small also comes with its challenges and dangers, such as rising sea levels and the lure of a different life nearby countries.
8: Penyeli from Tuvalu Broadcasting Corporation recently spoke with one resident to find out how she felt about the constantly changing weather situation in Tuvalu, along with the pull to move away from the atoll nation.
18: Yalela faftaila sia Elaine faftaim to taimi ya katla te avno ngateni tu kotuma kitai afa mata la maya kane ko ko ya koe mote vai tau te nei ya safu ta nga luenga ko ni nga lu fuki fea atla tu kotta avno nga
19: 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I'm working at a Whanawha Lagoon Hotel as an operations supervisor at this moment. Thank you.
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18: I'm just asking about the weather.
20: Okay.
18: Yeah, compare the weather this time. Yes, to the olden days. And she said...
20: Yes,
18: you can.
19: Is the difference between the the olden days. The climate is very hot nowadays. I think because of the trees, they're cutting all the trees down. That's why the changes in the moistures and something like that.
20: How do you feel about living in Tuvalu? Do you feel like you might be vulnerable living in a very small island country like this?
19: I think it depends on, of the living standards, like the environments, the standard of living, in terms, yeah.
20: I was going to say in terms of the weather and possible disasters that could happen, like I guess mainly drought here in Tuvalu, right? How do you feel about that?
19: I feel unsafe because the droughts, not enough water, like the cisterns and everything's like it's not safe for me, maybe.
18: Yes, it's because of the weather and the other situation that Tuvalu is facing now. But I think Elaine really wants to stay in Tuvalu. Yeah. Can you give us a reason why because of the climate change we are facing, but you are willing to stay in our country. Can you give a reason?
19: I think the main reason I have is that because of the cultures, that's the main things. I think when you migrate to other country, it's a little bit different in terms of cultures. But for in terms of climate change, the environment, I think it's very unsafe.
20: What sort of things do you think you might lose if you were to move to, say, to Australia or New Zealand? Like, what do you think might change in your life in terms of culture?
19: The way you speak, like the new generations, when the language is gone, I think it's very hard for us to allow it. Yeah.
18: And I think it's the way of living too. Yeah. When we go and migrate to settle down in another country, the standard of living, the way of living, like we stay here, we do it in our own style of living.
19: Style of living, yeah.
20: Okay. Have you had experience? Have friends of yours or family, have they moved abroad already?
19: I feel like I have to move on, to move, because they tell me stories about living in Australia. It's a little bit different from Tuvalu, like the food stuff. The housing, because here is very unlimited in terms of housing. Yeah.
18: Okay. Yeah. Housing and the land too. Okay. Yes, because of our lack of our land, so that our people they don't have a place to stay. Yeah, to build their own house. But moving to another countries like Australia, it's more bigger than our country. Yeah. Yes, so that they can settle there. And especially for schools, the children.
0: Yeah, education, especially in education, is the standard of education is much higher than here. Like, I think it's a good things. Especially when we talk like we talk in English, it's very bit difficult. There's a boundaries, the barrier bound, yeah. It's blocked. The way I communicate to you, it's very hard.
20: Well, I mean, first of all, I think your English is really good. But also, how do you feel about sort of like the next generation, like whether it's, you know, your kids or other people's kids or the next generation, how do you feel about what's going to be left for them in, say, 10, 20 years' time here in Tuvalu?
0: I think maybe the next 20 years or 10 years, I think it's depend on the system of the governments, how they run the system of, in terms of education, like the way they teach in schools about especially the English, how to, yeah.
18: Yes, because of the government of Tuvalu is building the reclaim land. Yes, that's the only, I think that's the another way that can let the people of Tuvalu see that, and then I think they remain set or stay in.

0: feel confident that the language is going to be preserved into the future, I guess.
1: Yeah. It's different when we see it from a much broader perspective, Fred. Especially, you know, we are different. At the end of the day, it entirely depends on their upbringing, how they were brought up, and the need to take ownership of their language, their culture, and their identity.
0: Well, yeah. So I wanted to find out a little bit more. So I spoke with one of the reporters who we might have heard on Pacific Prepared previously, Louis Ani, who's from TV, TVBC,
1: right.
0: Here, Tuvalu Broadcasting Corporation.
1: I'm glad you caught up with her.
0: We did, which was great. So it was good to see her again, actually, and then have a chat to her.
1: Nice. Let's take a listen.
2: Okay, thank you. My name is Louis Ani Tioni, 40 years of age, working at the Tuvalu Media for almost 9 years to be as a radio announcer.
0: What does the Tuvaluan language mean to you?
2: That's very important to me because for me, the most important in my life, it's my language and my culture. So here in Tuvalu, people here in Tuvalu, they usually use the Tuvaluan language every day.
0: Yeah.
2: But I think the challenge for our people in our Tuvaluan people, for those who already migrated, they have two languages now, English and Tuvaluan. Mm. But here in Tuvalu, for me, my language is the most important to me in my life.
0: Why? Why is it so important to you?
2: Not because I'm born in Tuvalu. I raised in Tuvalu. Mm. I have to keep my culture, my language, so I can pass to my kids. Mm. So it's really, really important to me.
0: Mm.
2: Especially for my family, the language we have to use. So to be a Tuvaluan, I should know how to speak in Tuvalu. I'm a Tuvaluan. I'm proud of my language and everything from Tuvalu.
0: And just in terms of, I mean, obviously Pacific Prepared is about disasters and being ready for disasters as well. So how important is it that people in Tuvalu can hear disaster preparedness messages in language as well, rather than in English?
2: Okay, thank you. You know, the most important thing in Tuvalu language is the communication.
0: Mm-hmm.
2: Most people in Tuvalu, they usually talk in Tuvaluan. So when there's something like a disaster or something happen in Tuvalu, mm-hmm. people in Tuvalu, they shout out for help in our language. When there is a tsunami or a drought, they usually shout out in Tuvalu language. Like this example like this. When there's a wave coming to the place and the people stay in that place, they must be shout for help in Tuvalu language. That's why the Tuvalu language is very important to me as a Tuvaluan. So I can know what those people really want to.
0: Yeah.
2: So I can help.
0: Are you worried about the Tuvaluan language since, or given that there's a lot of Tuvaluans who are leaving the country for different reasons and the population isn't that big anyway, are you worried about what the future of the language might be?
2: Of course, yes, because most people in Tuvalu, they plan to go out there,
0: mm-hmm.
2: migrate. For me, they have to go, mm-hmm. but they have to put in mind the language should be carried everywhere.
0: Mm.
2: They will go out of Tuvalu.
0: Yeah.
2: When they back here in Tuvalu, they still have the language because the Tuvaluan people stay here.
0: Mm.
2: They use the language,
0: mm.
2: the Tuvaluan language. So those people who plan to go migration for migrate, they should carry their language strong.
0: Mm.
2: Not only them, just pass down to the kids and the grandchild.
0: Mm.
2: So it's, to me, language, Tuvaluan language is the most important. I think not only me, all the Tuvaluan people. Because when we go for overseas, wherever they stay, we stay. Some people stay here, the other people stay in the other village. And when they meet together, they're really happy because of the language.
0: Right.
2: They have to back again and talk in the language.
0: Yeah,
2: okay. That's the other important part of the language
0: yeah.
2: to be.

0: carry everywhere.
1: Thanks, and Rina Kawakale Wutuluyani Masele for that from Tuvalu Broadcasting Corporation for that brief talanoa and interview she had with Fred in Funafuti, Tuvalu.
2: What's your plan? Are you ready to leave your home? Plan now before disaster strikes. Pacific Prepared.
3: Thank you for listening to another episode of Pacific Prepared and coming to you from a very wet Tuvalu this week, Joe. And thanks for your help from your side in Fiji, as usual.
1: Yeah, you're most welcome, Fred. Time truly flies.
3: Another episode down, Joe.
1: Another episode down, and keep listening for more over the next few weeks.
3: Thanks again, Joe. Really appreciate your time.
1: Pinaka. I'll talk to you next week, same time, same place, on Pacific Prepared. Nisa mothe.
3: Perfect. Pinaka, Joe. Thank you.
2: Pacific Prepared.
3: Pacific Prepared is supported with funding from the Australian Government's Department of Foreign Affairs and Trade. 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My name's Fred Hooper, and thanks to my co-host in Fiji, Josina Nunga. 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

0: RNZ News at 10. Ngā mihi o te pō. I'm Todd Zainer. The chief censor says her office would be powerless to block the live streaming of a US military execution by firing squad, which has been announced by the Pentagon. Nidal Hassan, a former army psychiatrist, was convicted of killing 13 people and wounding 32 others at the Fort Hood military base in Texas in 2009. US Defense Secretary Pete Hegseth, announcing the unprecedented live streaming of the execution in early December, says people need to understand there are serious consequences for such actions. In a statement, the chief censor Caroline Flora says the office cannot classify a live stream event as it's taking place, and no body has the authority to block access to a live stream event. She says the threshold for banning content under New Zealand law is high and requires that a balance of freedom of expression with the likelihood of harm. Caroline Flora says, distressing as content may be, it's not always unlawful. Labour's leader has fired back at Winston Peters after the New Zealand First leader declared Chris Hipkins should be in prison over decisions he made about COVID vaccinations. In an interview with Chris Lynch today, Mr. Peters accused the minister formerly responsible for the government's COVID-19 response of disregarding medical advice concerning the vaccine for young people. Asked about the accusation, Mr. Hipkins said the rhetoric from Mr. Peters was getting more and more divisive.
1: He's making horrific comments about pretty much every other political party and every other leader. He's called Christopher Luxon a fascist. Winston Peters shouldn't even be in Parliament.
0: In March, Chris Hipkins denied misleading New Zealanders after revelations he'd been aware of the potential risks to teenagers. He says he didn't recall the existence of the Cabinet paper the advice was recorded in. New Zealand First is making a fresh push for a ban on backyard fireworks. Leader Winston Peters says enough is enough, and the move would reduce damage and harm to animals and property. Mr. Peters says his own dogs and horses have been spooked and frightened over the years, along with many others.
2: A lot of people who make comments have never seen the kind of damage some of us have seen to animals, like dogs and cats, but particularly horses and other animals. Cut to the bone and having to be put down because of the injuries that they've sustained by being panicked by fireworks.
0: National, Labour and ACT have all written off the idea, but the Greens support it. Christopher Luxon says National has a long-held view.
3: Our position is just free will and choice and make sure people are responsible, but I think it's sort of solving its own problem because people are choosing less and less to do their own private displays in the backyard because they can't be nearly as good with one Catherine wheel and versus going to the local school and seeing the full-on display at the school.
0: National wants to turn more of New Zealand's rainfall into farm profits, promising $300 million in low-cost loans to build more water storage. The party says too much rainwater goes to waste, leaving farmers short when dry weather hits. National's leader Christopher Luxon unveiled the election promise at Fielding's Rural Day. Five regions would get first consideration for the loans: Northland, Tairawhiti, Hawke's Bay, Wairarapa and Canterbury. The money would have to be paid back within 10 years. The Opportunity Party is projecting confidence after a new poll that put its support just below the 5% threshold. The Taxpayers Union Courier poll out last night shows the party with 4.8% support. Party leader Kule Wong is looking on the bright side.
4: Most polls have us over 5%. This is the only one that had us under. There's also a huge amount of undecided still left across most polls. So I think there's a huge opportunity there for all of us to demonstrate why we are the best people to have at the table for the next 3 years.
0: Kule Wong says it's always hard for a new party to break through, but their campaign is working. A major police investigation has uncovered cases where children were allegedly sexually and physically abused after initially reporting allegations of abuse to police, RNZ can reveal. The cases were identified as part of re-investigations of more than 50 child protection and adult sexual assault files. The re-investigations began after concerns were raised in May about a Northland police officer's handling of a historical sexual abuse case. In response to questions from RNZ, police confirmed today that the 11 cases include child protection matters, as well as both adult and child sexual assault matters. Of the 57 reopened cases, 9 are yet to be formally resolved. To date, 2 men have been charged. It's 10:05. The Institute of Economic Research says artificial intelligence is scaring employers away from hiring young people. A report out today says the youth unemployment rate has climbed to levels last seen around the global financial crisis. Senior economist Daniel Hamill told Midday Report technological change is affecting employment.
5: In the past, when there's an economic downturn, people won't want to hire because they want the economy to get better. Now, as we see a shift towards this, there's the added uncertainty of can they utilise young employees or are they going to use different systems such as AI to do these roles?
0: Daniel Hamill says uncertainty about artificial intelligence is slowing down the hiring process. The Commerce Commission says fuel companies are being deterred from price gouging because they know the Commission is monitoring them. Prices have hit their highest level since the start of the Iran war. But Commissioner Brian Chappell says they're not higher than they should be.
6: What we have seen in the past where we've seen price movements that in particular areas that look a bit odd, and we've had a look at it, talked to the companies involved and then made some comments, the prices in that area has settled down. People don't like to be called out, so I think that's probably why we're not seeing problems at the moment.
0: Brian Chappell says the Commission compares the wholesale cost of fuel to the average retail price. Schools in several Malaysian states are closed today as smog from forest fires in Indonesia pushes air pollution to unhealthy levels. Affected areas include the capital, Kuala Lumpur. The BBC's Joanna Keane reports.
7: Indonesia is experiencing its worst wildfire season in more than a decade, caused by farmers and companies using a cheap but illegal slash-and-burn method to clear vegetation, and made worse by the dry conditions brought on by the super El Niño. Toxic smoke has shrouded the country as well as Malaysia, Singapore and the Philippines. Images show landmarks in Singapore and Kuala Lumpur barely visible in the haze. Malaysia has ordered schools to shut in areas where the air quality has become a risk to health, and it's called for an urgent regional meeting.
0: The United States has lost over 80 aircraft destroyed or damaged in the war with Iran, costing up to $8 billion. The number includes both aircraft and helicopters as well as drones. On the list are some of the Pentagon's most prized assets, including an F-35A fighter jet and an E-3 Sentry, a jet with a large radar dome atop the fuselage used for target tracking and airspace management. French student protest leaders are calling for more demonstrations after meeting with the country's education minister. Edouard Giffray says 3,000 substitute teachers will be deployed to help in high schools as the authorities try to quell ongoing nationwide protests. But Marius Mesnil, one of the student leaders, says they're not satisfied.
8: This is just the beginning. I'm calling on all high school students and everyone else too, parents, workers, to mobilize for the sacred act of protest on Tuesday, October 13th. We need as many people as possible. We must keep up the pressure.
0: There have been more than 500 further arrests across the country in the latest day of protests. Researchers say contact tracing needs to be much wider if New Zealand is to eliminate tuberculosis. An article in the medical journal says TB rates among Māori are 5 times higher than among European New Zealanders. Researcher Dr. Nina Scott says public health teams are currently under-resourced.
9: In order to eliminate TB, you need to try and find everybody who may have been infected by TB, by the person who has TB. And the way that public health teams are resourced currently is they don't actually have the capacity to trace as many of the contacts as need to be traced.
0: Dr. Scott says people with TB may also need housing and financial support. The Health and Disability Commission says it's received a record number of complaints as it tries to reduce delays to its investigations. The Commission investigates serious breaches of patient care, the health and aged care systems. Commissioner Morag McDowell says there were more than 3,300 complaints last year. She says the increase has come as the health system's under more pressure.
10: In particular, many complaints to HDC reflect people's concerns about the difficulties navigating a complex and constrained system.
0: Morag McDowell says waits for investigations are getting shorter. 19 public health organisations are calling for cross-party political support to make schools and early childhood centres sugary drink-free. They say sugary drinks can cause unhealthy weight gain and diseases and have negative impacts on concentration, behaviour and learning. Lead author Gerhard Sundborn says the proposed policy still allows water, unflavoured milk and zero sugar alternatives.
11: If we get sugar out of schools, it's a step in the right direction and there'll be a lot less harm incurred on children in terms of dental caries but also other health issues and it's going to improve learning as well. So we think it's a no-brainer.
0: Dr. Sunborn says the policy should appeal to all political parties. A Defence Force commander warned that New Zealand would be cut off from information exchanges within the Five Eyes intelligence group if it did not sign up to build a new digital super system. A month later, the government signed up to what's dubbed Project Arcadia. Phil Pennington reports.
12: Newly released briefings show the internal warning in April came as Defence considered whether to help build Arcadia. The US in May announced the work on a new digital backbone linking the five countries' militaries. The briefings say joining it will let the NZDF go far beyond what it could afford alone without loss of national control. But they also say Arcadia will become so foundational to the armies, including for fighting and intelligence gathering, that not signing up would effectively cut off New Zealand from Five Eyes information.
0: A father is desperate for financial aid to help manage his son's severe eczema. Carl Andrews has been fighting for funding for his adult son with full body eczema, who receives a disability allowance. Mr. Andrews told 9 to Noon they can't afford the weekly hospital-grade cleaning of his son's room, which helps with one of his main allergies, dust mites.
13: When he's covered in eczema, it must be hard to move, let alone clean your room. And we're talking about a professional standard cleaning, my cleaner. And she told me yesterday that, Carl, I use hospital-grade chemicals that kill dust mites. You're not going to get your kid doing that.
0: The Ministry for Social Development says it's verifying the application for help with cleaning costs and is waiting for further information before making a decision. A Lower Hutt business owner says he's endured a foul stench coming from a nearby sewage treatment plant for years. The region's water agency, Tiaki Wai, is spending $150 million to reduce the smell from the plant in Seaview by replacing its sludge dryers. Jason Everly, who owns the nearby business On Roads Logistics, says when the smell's bad, it's difficult to work.
14: It gets down your throat and, like, it just makes you feel sick. You can't be outside, like, you have to walk inside.
0: Jason Everly hopes the current project will keep the smell within the plant's boundaries. An overstayer who's used a forged passport to live in New Zealand for 38 years under a false identity has been told he must leave the country. Lafa'ele Le'o'a lost his appeal to stay here, but has not yet returned to Samoa. Jill Bonnet reports.
15: The 60-year-old used the assumed name of Olive Mao when he arrived in 1988, but despite attempts over the next three decades, immigration officials didn't find him until 2024. He says he came because his then-partner was pregnant and stayed to raise a son and three daughters. The relationship ended and he lived with another woman for 20 years. He had criminal convictions, and more recently there have been allegations of family violence. Immigration officials say he was supposed to leave voluntarily last month, and they're now looking at deporting him.
0: Bariatric surgeons say they're dealing with patients who come for an initial consultation on the weight loss operation, but then don't go any further. The surgeons think KiwiSaver rules could be part of the reason. Here's our money correspondent, Susan Edmonds.
16: One surgeon says 50% of his initial consults aren't turning into surgeries, and that may be partly because it's become harder for people to get their money out of KiwiSaver. Christine Liggins, whose organisation DebtFix handles withdrawals for some KiwiSaver providers, says some now only pay a deposit up front, then pay for the surgery when it happens. She says that makes sure the money is used for its intended purpose. But other providers say it may just be that the rules are now better understood and the threshold for hardship and illness withdrawals is meant to be high.
0: And in sport, the home team Northland has won the first NPC quarter final against Tasman in Whangarei this evening, 26-21. It was 14-12 to the visitors at half time. And that's the news.
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0: Short forecast from Met Service through to midnight tomorrow. Northland, Auckland and Coromandel, partly cloudy, isolated showers tomorrow, more frequent in Northland at night. Waikato to Whanganui, also Bay of Plenty and the Central High Country, partly cloudy, isolated showers clearing this evening, but returning tomorrow afternoon. Gisborne to Wairarapa, occasional drizzle, patchy in Wairarapa, fine spells and isolated showers developing tomorrow afternoon. Manawatū to Wellington, mainly fine but isolated showers developing tomorrow afternoon. Nelson to Fiordland, partly cloudy for the rest of today, cloudy periods and showers developing tomorrow with possible thunderstorms about the ranges. Marlborough, Canterbury and Otago, also for Southland, low cloud or fog about the coast, lifting tomorrow afternoon. Isolated showers developing tomorrow afternoon with possible thunderstorms inland. And at the Chatham Islands, cloudy, drizzle possible tomorrow evening. RNZ National funded through New Zealand on air. Coming up 17 past 10.
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20: Thank you, Todd. You're back on Nights with Emile here on RNZ National. We've got an episode of, well, it's kind of a whatchamacallit?
21: You know.
20: Like King Kong versus Godzilla. Like a supergroup.
21: What?
20: Do you know what I'm talking about, Todd? They used to make all of these movies back in the day.
0: I was going
20: to
0: help you out with a word. I mean, like, a remake are you talking about?
20: It was like Conan the Barbarian versus Iron Man. A mashup.
0: A mashup?
20: Yeah, a mashup. We'll go with mashup. Mm. Yeah. Focus on Politics meets Caucus, the Caucus podcast, Todd. That's what's happening later this hour.
0: Like 8 out of 10 cats does Countdown.
20: That's exactly right. Yeah. A crossover, suggests Daniel. Mashup crossover. Yeah, anyway. The politics equivalent of 8 out of 10 cats meets Countdown, which is Focus on Politics, RNZ's weekly politics podcast, meeting Caucus, which is RNZ's specialist politics podcast that comes back in election years. Anyway, a beautiful thing seeing these two forces join together. Joe Moyer, Deputy Political Editor Craig McCulloch, and Tim Watkin discussing this week's leaders' debate. That's at around 10:45. And then after the news at 11, as is usual for a Friday, Christopher Tubbs, DJ Christopher Tubbs is here with another episode of On and On to ease us into the weekend with some beautiful house music. That's going to play at around 11:05, and it will take us into midnight and indeed tomorrow morning. So that is what's coming up over the next couple of hours here on Nights. But right now the time is, what is the time? It's coming up to 19 minutes past 10. My word, our time flies. Must be time for RNZ's program, The Detail.
22: Brian Grapes is pruning trees at the Bayleaf Organics Orchard in Napier. Surrounded by rows of apple blossoms under a blue sky, not another soul in sight, this veteran orchardist is in his happy place.
23: It starts to get busy, but it's a lovely time of the year for us. It's not too hot, not too cold, if you know what I mean.
22: What sort of apple is
23: these
22: this one?
23: These are the rocket apples.
22: The rocket? Oh, these are the special rockets.
23: But these are the first organic rocket.
22: Which is exciting, isn't it? On a perfect spring day in Hawke's Bay, it's hard to imagine the calamities this place has been exposed to over the years. Drought, cyclones, COVID, and now a super El Nino event that threatens to bring hot, dry weather for months. I'm Sharon Brett-Kelly, and today on The Detail, how the growers in this country's fruit bowl are preparing for what has been tagged Godzilla El Nino.
1: Oh, I love your smoko room. It's a real smoko room, isn't it? Grassroots.
2: I'm always like hoping it will get nicer.
22: Yeah. And with the owners of the 39-hectare orchard, Wendy and Craig Dowling. First of all, Wendy and Craig, what's your understanding of this Super El Nino event and what it means for Hawke's Bay?
3: So we're entering a period of lower rainfall, above average temperatures and more wind, and it would be similar to the 1997-1998 El Nino that probably lots of us remember, that it was a very hot, dry, windy summer that produced a very good vintage for grapes.
22: Good vintage for grapes.
3: Yep, what very about, good.
22: What about for apples?
4: It was manageable, but yeah, like it's just a, it's another extreme to the La Nina, and we've just got to be prepared for it and use the tools we have to combat any extreme heat and low rainfall.
22: I mean, you've been around for a while, so you've survived major weather events. So this time around, how are you preparing?
4: To be fully prepared, we'll be doing our standard maintenance for our irrigation systems and making sure that all our micro sprinklers are all fully operational. We'll just have guys go around and do the normal maintenance checks. And I think that as we go into spring and if the temperatures warm up and the rainfall depletes and we end up we'll end up doing it again, which would probably be against standard practice, but we'll just want to be 100% sure that we're getting the water we need. We'll be trying to stay on top of it because there's always the worry that there's aquifers get low with the amount of irrigating that will be going on around Hawke's Bay at the time. You've just got to be right on top of all of that side of things and make sure we're fully ready to go for November if it starts getting warm.
22: Okay, November is when you're expecting things to start heating up, seriously?
3: Mm. The El Nino is said to peak in November and December.
22: Right.
3: And not return to normal until after April.
22: That's a long time, isn't it?
3: Yes, yeah. So we can prioritise our irrigation scheduling around specific life cycles that are really important. So over flowering and fruit set, it's crucial that you have adequate soil moisture. And then again in, what's it called, Craig?
4: When the early cell division.
3: Early cell division, thank you. When the apples are creating the volume of cells that they'll keep for the rest of the season.
22: So that's a crucial time, and that's not far away.
4: No, that's right. So flowering is about probably going to be at its peak next week here for the apples. So once we get over that period, we've probably got some early set small apples with the petals falling off now. So they'll be going into their early cell division stage. It varies. It's quite a drawn-out process over about a month, the flowering, and early cell division's about another month after that, and, yeah, it's a vital time.
22: Yeah, I was going to say vital, but also, are you nervous?
4: I'm always nervous because I'm an orchardist and anything can happen.
22: But, a lot of people would say, why be an orchardist in Hawke's Bay in particular these days?
4: Yeah, there's a lot to be nervous about at this time of the year with the hail, and we've got frost fighting going on at the moment across the bay. So you've got helicopters and windmills going flat out at the moment.
22: What about the wildfire threat? I mean, I think there was a meeting in the last couple of days actually here in Hawke's Bay with the Regional Council where there was discussion about, you know, that is a potential threat with hot, dry conditions. Is that a worry for you?
3: Not so much a worry, but it's something that I do consider. And this year we've gone extra hard on our shelter belt trimming and then the clean up afterwards. So that's really only the only thing that we can do on our orchards to prevent that, just to make sure that nobody drives by, flicks a cigarette into, you know, some dead leaf litter.
22: Wendy, just before we started this interview, we've flown all this way to find out how you're preparing for El Nino, and you're saying, actually, we're not that worried. Why aren't you worried?
3: We try to prepare long-term for things like this. We have a lot of tools that we already do use, for example, summer pruning, and so that in itself can help reduce the water demands of the trees.
22: Let's talk about other factors that are going on at the moment. The fuel crisis. I mean, would that be one of your big concerns at the moment?
4: Yeah, most definitely. That's in the back of my mind all the time. It's a weekly call on whether we fill the big tanks up at the moment and or whether we run them down and hold off to see if the price drops. And I know that it's costing us, you know, to run a tractor three times more at the moment than what it has. So two and a half probably times more, at the moment.
22: And the other thing I was going to ask you about is the closure of the Watties factory. Is it just Watties or has there been other fruit factory closures?
3: There's been several orchard operations have gone into liquidation recently, and that did affect us because we were packing through one of them.
4: From my understanding, they've just been told that's it, you know, we've got two more years and we won't be able to take you fruit anymore, and that's a big decision because it's, you know, it takes a long time to clear your land and grow from scratch again, and then what do you grow? And also a couple of large apple growers / exporters have failed in the industry as well, and that's quite a worry because we are the fruit bowl of New Zealand.
22: You're pressing ahead. I mean, you're hanging in there.
4: Yeah,
22: more than hanging in there.
4: It's interesting because it's not something you can walk away from once you've started.
22: No. So at the moment for you and for your business, how would you compare with previous times?
4: It's kind of a little bit weird talking about worrying about a drought and El Nino coming off a cyclone and three probably of the wettest years we've ever had in history, and I feel like all we want is a good dry year. It'd be just a nice change, so you should potentially be worrying about it, but you're just like, man, it's so nice not walking out there in mud every day and watching the tractors sink in the rows when they're operating. It's kind of quite nice at the moment, so we'll let you know in a couple of months.
22: Okay, we'll get back to you.
4: Yeah.
22: Any chance we can have a wee look around?
4: Yeah, sure.
22: Because, you know, this is all new and exciting. I hope we're not keeping you.
4: We can show you the rocket while we're here.
22: Oh, yes, right, please. As we walk outside, Craig points out shade cloths over the trees to prevent sunburn, one of the tools to mitigate the impact of severe weather. There's also an organic sunscreen spray. Yes, it's for the apples.
4: Definitely some shading capabilities, so we get greener Granny Smiths and we don't get the yellow blushing to them. Yeah.
22: Right, which makes them nice and crisp and
4: it's
22: tasty.
3: Another tool, quite a few growers are putting permanent cover over their more valuable varieties now. So it's just another tool that can give you a bit more resilience against frost or hail or sunburn.
22: Has there ever been a time when you thought, this is it, we're giving up?
3: As a wife, yes, many times, and I think you have to be very, very, what would the word be, Craig?
4: Crazy?
3: I don't know. I don't know how Craig just keeps going, because there's so many challenges, and we've had lots of years where, you know, it's been in a very expensive hobby where we've made no income out of it. But then there's years when you do make money. So I think Craig's very determined and a very driven person. I think that's how you get through.
4: Yeah, it's pretty exciting. And to grow the product at the end, and you can call it organic, certified organic, it's pretty cool. And it's nice to be able to sell that, knowing it's going to a good home and it's clean and it's going to kids and families, and yeah, it's just a good feeling.
22: A 20-minute drive away is the 130-year-old Te Mata Estate Winery, surrounded by vines and a paddock with some special cows that do their bit for the winemaker.
5: Yeah, they're our little Scottish Highlanders.
22: Oh, little.
5: They are miniature ones, believe it or not.
22: Are they?
5: But,
22: Brenton O'Reilly is head viticulturist at Te Mata. He's taking us on a tour of the winery, and I soon find out that this family-owned operation is already dealing with the early effects of El Nino.
6: Yeah, interesting times for us at the moment. We got notification around this El Nino approaching back in, would have been early into the winter, that this was potentially on the cards.
22: Sorry to interrupt, but when you say you got early notification, from whom?
6: So we use two different forecasters, some consultants. One is called Metris, and the other one is James & Morrison, which is actually based in Christchurch. So we lean on those guys quite a bit, but also we do follow NIWA and also private people that post on YouTube.
22: Right, right. And here we are, surrounded by big cylinders.
6: So at the moment, we're around the back of the Red Couvry. So this is kind of where all the wine obviously ends up, and where all the kind of processing happens.
22: Lovely smell.
6: Yeah, it is. The boys have been busy kind of blending up lately.
22: Hi.
6: And getting everything ready for bottles. So we've got some of our bullnose going to bottle today and tomorrow.
22: What part of the cycle are we in at the moment in terms of the harvest and the making of the wine?
6: In terms of the vineyards, we're just going through bud burst at the moment. We've had quite an intense season in terms of frost fighting so far. El Nino typically brings some quite cool nights. So we've just come off the back of about 3 weeks of sleepless nights, which has been quite an interesting time.
22: What do you mean sleepless nights? Just worrying about whether they're going to be hit by frost?
6: Yeah, absolutely.
22: But can you do anything about it?
6: Yeah, we can do. So we do two different methods here to frost fight. So we use windmills, frost fans. So the frost fans are a big tower with a big fan on top, powered by a big diesel engine. And essentially what happens there is they will start up when temperatures get below about 0.5 degrees. And then they will take warmer air from an inversion layer higher up, around about 6 to 7 metres up in altitude, and then blow that down into the vineyard. And it just keeps the vineyard above 0 degrees.
22: You got notice that Super El Nino, or some are calling it Godzilla El Nino, is on its way. And whoops, okay, let's move on.
6: What are they doing today? They're cleaning some barrels today,
22: right.
6: Actually.
22: So what was your next step?
6: Our big thing is really preparing for the worst. Compare El Ninos, or the more kind of stronger El Ninos, like 97, 98, or 82, 83. They, especially the 97, 98, were quite strong here in Hawke's Bay, and the amount of impact that had in terms of production was quite significant. So we knew we had to take it quite seriously. So the first step we did was put down cover crops. So back in autumn, we sowed cover crops through all our vineyards, every second row. And the idea around that is building on soil health, of course, and building carbon and organic matter in our soils. But also the big thing that we do find with them is we grow them over the winter. All those winter rains go into the soil, and then when we get into the spring, we crimp roll all of those cover crops down. And when we crimp roll them, they create quite a big carpet.
22: Mm.
6: And that does two things. It locks in all that moisture, but also too, it reduces the soil temperature.
22: Would that be the most important thing that you're doing in preparation?
6: It's one of many things. Obviously, our infrastructure is really important to us in terms of irrigation. So we've gone through and looked at every single one of our bores and our wells. We've gone through performance tests, all of those. And then our kind of big thing is looking at all the infrastructure around, like VSDs and pumping infrastructures. So you don't know what the season's going to ultimately bring. So it's just preparing for any possible outcome. And I guess this is the interesting thing about El Nino at the moment, is we can look to the past, so like that 97, 98, we know how they went, but overlapping the context of climate change over top of that, I think that's kind of the thing where we're expecting a really dry, hot summer, but ultimately it may not be too. So we're just trying to be prepared for whatever is thrown at us, essentially.
22: Mm. Are you preparing for the worst case scenario, as in, you know, no rain for months and very high temperatures?
6: Yeah, ultimately, yes. I think we have to. Now, if we get that or not is a completely different question. But I think it goes back to that old agriculture saying, prepare for the worst, hope for the best.
22: If it drags on, because they're saying that it could go into autumn next year, is there any particular period of time that's really
7: crucial that's really worrying for you?
6: It's probably right now, to be very honest. So flowering for us is around about mid to late November. This El Nino is supposed to hit at its peak at that stage, maybe into the early December period. We'll just see how this goes. And then from there, we are supposed to be dropping and shifting back into a neutral phase by mid next year, so mid 2027. Now, our crucial thing is trying to get our canopies up, make sure we get through flowering, which ultimately we're going through that stage now as we lead into November.
7: Yeah.
6: So it's probably the most crucial part for us right now. As we get beyond November into December, into January and into the new year, then ultimately the dry conditions, assuming we can keep the water up to the vines, lends quite nicely for fine wine.
7: Super El Nino, that's just one thing that you're up against at the moment, isn't it, in your industry? You know, we're hearing about vineyards that are shutting up because there's an oversupply of wine. We've got the fuel crisis, cost of living. There's so many pressures.
6: Yeah, I guess it's not isolated to just the wine industry. There's a lot of things happening at the moment. We're very quite fortunate. Tomato Estate seems to be performing really well at the moment, which is fantastic to see. You know, we're sticking to our knitting, producing some amazing quality wines. We've got some fantastic stock and tank at the moment that we're selling through really nicely. Everything's been, been performing really well at the moment for us, which is fantastic. In terms of the wider industry, there has been, but I'm positive looking towards the future and things are looking quite positive at the moment.
7: Are they?
6: Hopefully we've got through the worst of that.
7: The
6: oversupply situation, absolutely. And then kind of outside of that, things like fuel, fertilisers, all those types of inputs. Those are the things that we ultimately can't control. They have impacted the business. We've just had to be quite mindful around our buy times, purchasing agrochemical in advance. A lot of ag chem has petroleum-based products that go into them. So we got notification around some of those aspects quite early in the piece and reacted accordingly, and we brought a lot of stock in quite early and fixed pricing. So that's absolutely helped, along with the fuel thing too. We purchased a lot of bulk fuel quite early in this whole situation, and we've managed to buffer against those effects. As they continue on, it certainly does add a bit of a question mark to where things are at, but we seem to be performing pretty well at the moment.
7: Lovely. Can we carry on?
6: Yeah.
7: Is there anything else to look at?
6: Yeah, I'll take you into the old original cellar. Actually, go this way over here.
7: Okay.
6: The couvery where we just came from, that was developed in 2018, that was. Had a big revamp. And then in here is the original part of the winery. So this is what we refer to as the stained glass cellar. So it's got just above your head there is the original stained glass window. So this is one of the old stables. Yeah, it's absolutely fantastic place to be in the middle of summer when it's, 30 to 34 degrees outside, and here it's just a nice kind of balmy, 12 degrees. It's fantastic. So through here, a lot of our Pinot and Chardonnay. So it's a little bit dark in here, so all the cooling's on at the moment.
7: Okay.
6: Again, just more barrels stacked to the roof. So at the moment, the Pinot is all held at quite a low temperature to protect the wine. The worst thing that can happen at the moment is due to high temperatures and low humidity. Essentially what happens is the oak is quite a porous material, so we can lose quite a lot of volume just through the evaporation through the wood. So by holding it at a nice cool temperature and increasing the humidity, we can prevent that from happening. So just straight through there. So they'll run all the basic analysis for all the wines, so SO2 levels, they'll do all the acid levels, will all be kind of done in-house.
7: Yeah.
6: Do you want to touch on any of the gear that we use to measure vine stress?
7: Yeah.
6: So I guess probably the one big thing that we do is, again, measuring vine stress and soil moisture is really important to us. Obviously, we're producing some pretty fine quality Cabernets and Merlots and Cabernet Francs and Syrahs too. So those types of varieties do lend themselves to having vine stress, but it's a balancing act. So we have to push them in terms of stress to get the quality they require out of them. but we don't want to push that far where we can impact the quality in a negative way or even the production. So everything that we do, we have to be really kind of mindful in terms of measuring vine stress over time. So at Tomato State, we spend a lot of time and effort. We've got a summer intern that's starting actually next week, where she will be constantly going around every single one of our sub-blocks every single week to measure vine stress. And we do quite a few different ways of measuring that. We go to quite an end extreme to track that. So we do use a lot of what's called TDR probes or Syntec probes to measure what's in the soil. But more importantly, we use what's called a pressure bomb, which is it's a big, we call it the blue lunchbox, it's a bit of a nickname, and it's a big pressure chamber where we put the leaf inside the chamber and we pump nitrogen gas into it, and then we wait for a little dew droplet to come out of the petiole. It sticks for a gasket in the chamber, and then that gives us a bit of an understanding on how hard the whole vine is having to work to extract the water out of the soil.
7: I guess it's not just one season. Because of climate change, you must have to think, well, this could, you know, this is preparation for more to come.
6: Mm. And I think New Zealand's placed in a really good position for that. You know, think in the context of Australia or California, where they are at that more extreme end of the scale in terms of heat currently, or even over the last, you know, couple of decades, they're up there. Where New Zealand's is probably a little bit, we're a maritime climate, we are a little cooler, we can still produce some fantastic wines, but we've still got a lot longer to go in terms of that scale. So a little bit of heating, yes, we have to make sure we've got the proper rootstocks and clonal material to deal with that, but also there's a lot more things that we can learn from Australia and California in terms of canopy management that we can incorporate into what we do to buffer against some of those effects of climate change.
22: That's it for today. Thanks to Brenton O'Reilly and Wendy and Craig Dowling. The Detail is a newsroom production supported by RNZ and New Zealand On Air. Today's podcast was produced by Shalise Tansey and Alexia Russell and engineered by Chris Weathy. I'm Sharon Brett-Kelly. Ka kite.
20: Thank you, Sharon. And The Detail is back again tomorrow morning. We've got the Focus on Politics Caucus Dream Team coming up very, very shortly. Let's have a song right now, though. It's by Saoirse Ronan, the actress and singer, it turns out. It's called Tell Me.

0: that is Sorcerer running there with Tell Me. Let's go now to Focus on Politics.
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2: In this debate, you've got the the Chris and the Chris competing. They're not just competing with each other, they're also competing with all the minor parties, and so they have to try and speak to all the to all these different parties, all these different audiences at once. And we saw both of them trying to do that, but I'm not sure either leader was really successful. I'm thinking of Chris Hipkins and the question about billionaires, whether it's morally acceptable for a single person to have $1 billion. Neither Chris Hipkins nor Christopher Luxon would actually answer that question. Both of them hemmed and hawed on it, which is really being conservative, hugging the centre. We saw, as a result, the Greens quick out the gates, pushing social media videos saying, yes, it is immoral to have $1 billion, $1,000 million. And I can imagine some left-wing voters at home seeing that and actually being won over to the Greens.
3: I actually think that both Chris's didn't answer that question because it's a weird question.
2: Well, it probably is more of a dinner topic discussion. It's not necessarily a simple yes or no question because there's some nuance there. Although we saw Sir John Key come out with
4: it's a very clear... It's philosophy 101, isn't it? It's kind of a great if you're stroking your beard in a university common room kind of thing.
2: And you can see the outsiders with Sir John Key coming out very clearly saying, what a ridiculous question. Of course it's not immoral. And on the other side, Tamitha Paul saying, yes, it is.
3: Well, I mean, what Sir John Key actually said is, are we all a bunch of wowzers?
4: Talking about, you guys were talking about the National Party people you'd been speaking to. I spoke to one National Party insider this week who was really concerned that this, what he called over-the-top claims about Labour are actually making them look panicky. The 9 new taxes and the constant fear-mongering that you were talking about, Craig, that they want to make sure, you're saying they want to make sure their centre voters think of risk when they think of their vote. This National Party person was saying, actually, they should be projecting a sense of calm. We've got this. The other lot don't, sure, but we've got this. And the constant attacks are actually hurting them in the polls.
2: That is definitely a view out there. It cannot be the whole strategy. It can't just be fear, fear, fear. That might suppress Labour's vote, but to win votes, you're right, there has to be hope there too. And I did note that Christopher Luxon did not go there so much in the debate with the no new taxes line or the 9 new taxes. And I think that was it seemed a very deliberate decision, whether it was made before the debate or within it. Either way, it was an intentional one not to really lean into that tax line.
3: I'm trying to think if he mentioned... Did he mention it at all?
2: I think he mentioned no new taxes once, perhaps, in the whole debate.
4: He just went for the unfunded.
2: Yes.
4: The unfunded was one of the words that he used a lot.
3: That is a fascinating turnaround, isn't it?
4: Yeah.
3: I mean, if you think about the rhetoric and the robotic sort of chanting of no new taxes that just spills out of every National MP's mouth at the moment. I mean, to be fair, if Simeon Brown was doing that head-to-head debate, you would have heard a lot about no new taxes. But for Christopher Luxon to go into that and to only mention it once and not even in as direct way as it has been is a hell of a pivot in terms of strategy. I mean, they must have focus grouped on this, right? That is the only thing that I can think of that would have made them do such a hard pivot on that.
4: Yeah. The other thing in the polls is ACT, right? Can I just ask you guys about that? Because it's sitting pretty solidly on 9% at the moment, and that is pretty good. ACT and National have always historically had inverse polls, right? You've got when ACT is higher, National is lower. When National is higher, but you know they basically ACT is where grumpy National Party voters go for their holidays, right? If you've had enough of voting for National and you think they're letting you down, you go and support ACT for a while. And ACT made its leap in 2020. It was like 0.5% in 2017, just 13,000 votes. But by 2020, 7.5%, more than 200,000 votes. And it's held there. It's really held. And that's been the David Seymour success story. But my question is whether National being so low, does that start to freak out some people on the right? And do they kind of retreat? Because... while acted well at the last election, they actually were looking on track in 2023 to be like 12-point-something%. Mm. They were 8 weeks out from the election. They were over 12%. They ended up back down on 8-ish.
2: David Seymour has been very open about the fact that ACT peaked too soon in the campaign last time around. He made a strategic error in floating the idea of a confidence-only deal in government rather than a confidence-in-supply deal, confidence-only. He basically was trying to signal to ACT voters it was prepared to play hardball in negotiations. David Seymour's view was that backfired and that it spooked some right-wing voters who wanted stability. And like you say, they went back to National. So I would not expect him to replicate that strategy this time around.
4: But have they peaked too soon again?
2: I don't think, for
4: their own fault, but just because National is doing so badly.
2: Well, he's been intentionally holding back. His ACT Party launch over the weekend, it was everything you would want in a campaign launch. It was bright, it was positive, it had this bold and attractive policy around KiwiSaver, removing tax off KiwiSaver earnings, which is more in line with what we see overseas, actually, with incentivising retirement savings. And it's also different from what's on offer from all the others, with National and Labour and New Zealand First all having their own version of a compulsory KiwiSaver. ACT is actually offering something different in the same space, and that's clever politics, I think, in a crowded race.
4: Mm. Let's talk about the debate. Joe, you were there. What was it like in the room?
2: In the room where it happened.
3: I was in the room, Craig. I was there. It was, do you know what? It was a little bit of a repeat of 3 years earlier. It was... I mean, it was the same room, so I guess that's a starting point. It was the same two Chris's, so that's another one. But look, it was just the same sort of issues as well. I felt like some of the lines I was hearing in that debate, the same lines had been delivered 3 years ago. Now, that's not that surprising because obviously we're still talking about cost of living, we're still talking about health, we're still talking about wait times at EDs and not enough nurses, and all of those issues are still live because that stuff hasn't really got fixed in the past 3 years, right? But, it definitely had some interesting points at times. I thought that it maybe could have been a bit better if they dug into some issues a little bit more. I understand the sort of concept of TV and it being live and you wanting it to be punchy and you want it to be entertaining and you want people at home to sort of, you know, be really kind of on the edge of their seat and coming along for the ride. And so with lots of those sorts of quick fires and moving through the topics really quickly and covering lots of ground, you know, you get that because it gives it momentum, right? But it also meant that you just didn't sort of get that debating going on between the two Chris's on some issues and really digging in. And look, Jack Tame is brilliant at actually digging in and asking difficult questions on policy and positions. And you just didn't get any of that. But, maybe people don't want that at home. I don't know. I mean, I'm not an expert on this stuff.
4: Oh, look, I agree with all of that. I think there's a decision you make with those kind of debates is that do you go broad or do you go deep? Because they went broad. They tried to cover through, just let's move on to the next topic. Let's try and hit as many bases as we can. And you're right, Jack is really good at that. He's quick and he's really good at respecting the question so that when he puts a question out there, he'll actually just write, they're well-crafted questions. But I do think it was a strategic mistake. If you look at the breakdown, Farah Hancock, our colleague, did a really interesting breakdown that Christopher Luxon had 39% of the speaking time. And Chris Hipkins 27% of the speaking time during the debate. Jack Tame had 34% of the speaking time, so more than Hipkins.
2: And I can tell you that there was some frustration within both camps about that. I spent a bit of time talking to people in both camps just to get a sense really of what each side is spinning. And obviously both sides are trying to sell that they won that debate, which is not all that surprising. Both also acknowledging room for improvement. Curiously, the voices in National did not really dispute the collective consensus of the commentariat, which seems to be that Chris Hipkins won it on points, but that the debate overall did not shift the dial as such. So National was trying to count that up as a win

0: what would have been an effective attack line for them. That is the spin coming out of the two parties.
1: Yeah, that's really interesting. I think we should preface it that there is an old saying that in television there's only different ways to fail, right? That you cannot
0: 100%
1: please everybody, right? And so I've done some of those shows. I appreciate how difficult it is. So last thing I want to do is have a crack at those producers and presenters who work so hard on it. But yes, when I want a debate like that, I want to see the debate. And I think you're right, Joe, that people are concerned these days that if it looks too scrappy, it feels negative and people will turn off. But actually, it's going to be that the format requires people to engage. And the success in those moments for me are when the candidates turn to each other and you let it breathe a little bit and they actually debate each other rather than debate the host.
0: Can I suggest that maybe the format doesn't make sense anymore? And in a world environment?
1: You said you were...
0: I just think it's so rare that these debates prove to be decisive in an election campaign, with the recent exception of Joe Biden and Donald Trump. But for the most part, it's just so uncommon for these much-hyped head-to-head showdowns to actually live up to the expectation. And when you think about the MMP environment and the electorate becoming so much more fragmented, it's arguable that these prime ministerial debates, where you have the two contenders for being prime minister, are a bit of a charade, because the idea of pitting National against Labour or Labour against National just doesn't make sense when the polls are saying we're looking at a 3 or 4 party governing bloc.
1: You're debating the prime ministers.
2: Yeah, but it's also a very first past the post system, and we don't have FPP anymore. Like, we are in an MMP environment. Now, I'm not putting my hand up and saying that we should only have debates where every leader of every party gets in a room together, because, I mean, imagine that, it would be chaos on a stick. But there is an argument to be made that in the MMP environment that we're in 2026, it is a bit redundant.
0: Well, it's a nonsense too, because about National's offering or Labour's offering, we're not going to get either of those. We're going to get a combination of these coalitions, and so it's going...
2: Oh yeah, the slate is completely wiped clean.
1: But isn't there a role still? Isn't there still a role for seeing the character of the Prime Minister, the person who will lead the country and be your most visible representative for the next 3 years? This is a sense of who they are and what they stand for.
0: I think that is a fair point. And on that point around character, there were a few points that jumped out to me. One was the question around when did you last change your mind? Which is at its core a question about humility. It's a question about adaptability. Chris Hipkins, of course, pointed to the capital gains tax. Christopher Luxon could not come up with an example. And actually, coming right back to your opening comments, Joe, when we transitioned into the debate, talking about how this sort of almost sense of deja vu. In an election where people are looking for change, it's important for both of these men to demonstrate that they have changed, that the next term will be different than their last term. And on that count, Chris Hipkins was more able to demonstrate that he conceded more as well. He admitted changing position more.
1: I think he congratulated National on the India FTA.
0: That's right.
1: I think that was smart. It did look a little bit more human and a little bit more reasonable at a time when people are worried about how hepped up everybody is. It did seem to be quite calm.
0: And it counts
1: for something. Sweary Hipkins from the previous weekend.
2: Yeah, I mean, the only thing I'd say, because I'd actually agree with what you said, Craig, but the only thing I would say is when you are speaking to an audience, like a pretty sizable audience at home, plus an audience in the room, you're sweating up a storm, you're live on camera, you know, you've got all the lights around you, and you get asked a question that you haven't prepped for, and it's quite a sort of personal one where you're meant to give like a really, really great answer. You know, if I throw to you now, when is the last time you changed your mind about something, Craig? I mean, do you have an amazing answer to deliver right here, right now?
0: Let me think if I can think of something funny to say in response to that.
2: No, this is as live. You can't sit here for 5 minutes and think about it.
1: Your point is well made, Joe. Your point is well made. It's a really hard one to come up with. And yes.
0: But it's not as if the coalition hasn't had plenty of examples of backflips this term. You know, they've backtracked on many a policy.
2: I'm saying that under pressure, that stuff is quite hard. Can I also just say,
0: particularly if you're trying to be funny.
2: Craig, you were mentioning before about the time that each leader got, that they were a little bit annoyed about that. I'd just like to point out that there was a bit of feedback to Craig on how I kept on referring to him as interrupting, and that he would interrupt me on this podcast last week. I'd just like everyone to know that Craig put it all through Otter. And
0: which is
2: a transcription device, just so that he could get the facts on the speaking time of each person.
0: 17 minutes each, I think it was, last time.
1: I am reassured by the voice in my ear that actually, Craig, you were edited quite heavily from the original.

0: original.
1: So he was actually 30 minutes.
0: Getting back to the actual debate that counts here, we were talking about Hipkins being relatively polite, but there were times where he actually landed a couple of blows. So let's listen to those.
2: Christopher's just said that life is getting easier for New Zealanders, not the vast majority of New Zealanders watching this today. They will be at home shouting at the TV saying, don't you understand
3: how difficult it is? You have to acknowledge that actually when you drove inflation up to a 32-year high,
2: it was a 32-year high
3: off.
2: All around the
3: inflation
2: world.
3: Chris Hipkins, all he did in healthcare was actually merge the DHBs together and create a whole separate healthcare system, the Māori Health Authority, and then he ended up having every single patient outcome went backwards.
2: Christopher,
3: every single patient outcome has gone forwards under us.
2: If you are in denial about the true extent of the crisis in our hospitals, you are not the person to fix
3: it.
0: There's some quite strong language there. In both cases, Luxon was actually making some kind of detailed, considered points, and Hipkins kind of came and was like, you cannot be trusted to fix this. If you think the world's getting easier out there, you're out of your mind. Do you think those kind of things resonate these days, as you say, in terms of the format we're in now?
4: I think that the debate overall was much more backwards looking as opposed to forward, and that it really traversed their respective records more so than what is to come next term, and I think that that was a shame. Christopher Luxon had the tougher job as the incumbent. Curiously for an incumbent, he spent a lot of time attacking Labour's record, not so much time defending his own. He was effective on that format in reminding people of Labour's track record on prosecuting education. I talked about that before. But he needed to change voters' minds about himself personally. Particularly when his personal polling's so low, it's hard to see how he did that. There was not much different on offer from what we have seen this last 3 years. And similarly, Chris Hipkins' main job was to present as a different Chris Hipkins from the man New Zealanders voted out 3 years ago. I think to some degree he did that, again, like I talked about before, the concessions and the offering up of more policy. But that, I think, speaks to both the clashing that we heard.
5: RNZ News at 11. Kia ora, good evening. I'm Todd Zaner. Labour leader Chris Hipkins says people considering voting for the Opportunity Party would be giving their vote away given the risk it could side with National. The comments come after Opportunity leader Kule Wong said she believed National could and would work with her party in government despite Christopher Luxon having ruled it out. Mr. Hipkins told reporters in Auckland that was another good reminder to people who wanted a change of government.
6: A vote for Opportunity is you're giving your vote away. You're basically letting someone else make the decision about who the government should be.
5: Earlier, Kule Wong told reporters she didn't believe Mr. Luxon when he said he would not work with her party. She assumed he would rather be in government than opposition if it came down to it. A small airline says a long-term sustainable solution is needed for regional air services. Rising costs are leaving regional airlines struggling. Labour wants to promote them by giving them fairer access to airports. Air Chatham's chief, Dwayne Emony, says support is rolling in.
7: The sector most needs a long-term viable sustainable solution, just like they do in 38 other countries around the world. And the good news is that those conversations are happening. You know, work is being done. And what we can tell now, you know, in the lead-up to the election, is that there's cross-party support for this to happen.
5: However, Dwayne Emony says it's not realistic to expect a lot of competition in regional flights. A shooting involving US federal immigration agents has triggered protests in New York City. A man from the Dominican Republic was shot and injured in northern Manhattan as he was being placed under arrest. Protesters have been chanting slogans such as "Ice off our streets now" as they marched to the hospital where the man's being treated. The mayor of New York says he's tried to urge President Donald Trump to end immigration raids across the city. A coroner's found a Nelson man took his own life at a respite facility while under the care of Health NZ. Jacob Sharp died in June of 2024 at a facility run by community support service Pathways. In findings released today, coroner Ian Telford says the 27-year-old repeatedly warned staff of his suicidal ideation before his death. His family raised concerns with the coroner, particularly around communication between Health NZ and Pathways. The coroner did not make any recommendations and concluded the care provided to Mr. Sharp was appropriate. Wellington's water agency, Tiaki Wai, is spending $150 million to fix a foul stench coming from a Lower Hutt treatment plant. Residents and business owners say the dreadful smell from the Seaview wastewater treatment plant has been a problem in the area for years. Te Aki Wai's Jeremy McKibben says the organisation's in the middle of a major years-long project to replace the plant's sludge dryers, which remove water from sludge and reduce odour.
8: My message to the community is that there's a significant amount of investment underway now to avoid a repeat of the problems that we had in recent years that really did impact the community.
5: Jeremy McKibben says staff are on track to complete the project by December next year. An expert in rocket emissions says proposed launches from Canterbury would have a tiny impact. The region is well suited for them. Tāwhaki National Aerospace Centre is working on plans for a spaceport to launch a dozen rockets of up to 100 tonnes each a year from Kaitoreti Spit. Michelle Bannister from the University of Canterbury contrasts the emissions compared with what Elon Musk's rockets produce.
9: What they're proposing here is a tiny impact. The scale of this launcher is minute compared to a single Starship launch happening over, say, in North America.
5: Associate Professor Bannister says the Cape Canaveral launch site in Florida has a thriving bird sanctuary and ecosystem beside it, and Kaitoreti can too. And that's the news.
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2: Short forecast from Met Service through to midnight tomorrow Saturday. For Northland, Auckland and Coromandel, partly cloudy. Isolated showers tomorrow, more frequent in Northland at night. Waikato to Whanganui, also Bay of Plenty, and the Central High Country, partly cloudy. Isolated showers clearing, but returning tomorrow afternoon. Gisborne to Wairarapa, occasional drizzle, patchy in Wairarapa. Fine spells and isolated showers developing tomorrow afternoon. Manawatū to Wellington, mainly fine, but isolated showers developing tomorrow afternoon. Nelson through to Fiordland, partly cloudy tonight. Cloudy periods and showers developing tomorrow with possible thunderstorms about the ranges. Marlborough, Canterbury, Otago and Southland, low cloud or fog about the coast, lifting tomorrow afternoon. Isolated showers developing tomorrow afternoon with possible thunderstorms inland. And at the Chatham Islands, cloudy, drizzle possible tomorrow evening. RNZ National, 6 minutes past 11.
3: Everybody's been wondering where you've been, and now that we know what happened, we're all wondering where you are. And even though we feel bad, we won't be seeing you around anymore, we want you to know we feel better, we won't have to worry anymore. We know your only worry now is you worrying about us, worrying about you. And even though we stopped worrying, that doesn't mean we're not still sad. And we're happy to let you know that we always will be.
4: Hello and welcome to the On and On Show with me, Christopher Tubbs. This is Handsome Boy Modelling School, Sunshine, Groove Armada's Sunset Dub.

0: Handsome Boy Modelling School here on the On and On show. The Groove Armada Sunset Dub. If you haven't come across Handsome Boy Modelling School before, it was a partnership between Dan the Automator, Nakamura and Prince Paul back in 1999. This now, the Porter's Head remix of Karma Coma by Massive Attack, released in 1995.
1: You sure you wanna be with me? I've nothing to give. But lawyers say this loving's best. And leave us in emotional pace. Take a walk, taste a rest. No, take a rest. I seen you digging a hole in your neighborhood. You're crazy, but you're lazy. No need to live in a lean-to. Your troubles must be sent to see through money like it's paper. With faces I remember. I drink on a daily basis. The whist seldom cools my temper. It never cools my temper. Walking through the suburbs, they're not exactly lovers. You're a couple, especially when your body's double duplicating. And you wait for the next Kuwait. Karma coma, Jamaica and Roma. Karma coma, Jamaica and Roma. Karma coma, Jamaica and Roma. Karma coma, Jamaica and Roma.

to wanna be on top of your list. Monopoly and properly kissed. We overcome in 60 seconds with the strength we have together, but for now, emotional ties, they stay severed when there's trust to be true.

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That's Aswad, Dub Charge, from A New Chapter in Dub, Aswad's 1982 dub album. Before that, Massive Attack, Karma Coma, The Porter's Head Experience, Bristol Sound System Culture at its very finest. And beneath me now, Don Froth with a dubby Balearic beauty that is Foam from 2009.

Diodato, famous for his jazz funk excursions in that decade. Before that was Don Froth, Foam, from 2009, and coming up now is a track by Cultural Mambo. It's just a white label I found on a shelf yesterday that I couldn't even remember what it was, so I was delighted when this came out, the speakers. It's called Docking in Outer Space, the tiny, trendy space dub from 2000. You're on the On and On show with me, Christopher Tubbs. Text me in on 2101 and tell me how you feel.

It's first world, second world, third world. Division, man-made decision. This poem is like all the rest. This poem will not be amongst great literary works, will not be recited by poetry enthusiasts. It will not be quoted by politicians or men of religion.

poem is no secret. This poem shall be called boring, stupid, senseless. This poem is watching you trying to make sense from this poem. This poem is messing up your brains, making you want to stop listening to this poem. But you shall not stop.

Irene and Simbad featuring Mutu Baruka on vocals with Dispoem from 2021, a cover of Bobby Conda's classic house record, The Poem, from 1990. Beneath me now is Marky, Call Me, the Dixon edit from 2011, built around Diana Ross's Ain't No Mountain High Enough. See if you can pick the sample. You're on the On and On show with me, Christopher Tubbs.

That was the euphoric Call Me by Marquee, the Dixon edit from 2011. And we've come to the end of the show, and usually I like to finish up with some sort of deep ambience, you know, to ease you into the rest of the night. But tonight, after finding this promo copy of Rising to the Top by Kenny Burke, hidden away on the B-side is this gorgeous acoustic version from 1982. Thank you for joining me tonight. Enjoy your weekend. Until next time.

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Please retune to 7245 kHz in the 41 meter band. Once again, retune now to 7245 kHz in the 41 meter band. This is New Zealand.

0: RNZ Pacific News. Kia ora, I'm Kai Selby. Fiji's Deputy Prime Minister is frustrated with how long the Pacific has been calling for accessible climate finance. He told leaders gathered at pre-COP the discussion continues to run in overlapping circles only to reap meagre results. Manoa Kamekamehta says by the time funds arrive it is often too late.
1: A community in Thakaunrobe or Kandavu, some of our outlying islands, that needs a seawall or reliable water systems cannot wait for multi-year approval cycles. By the time finance arrives, the context and needs have changed and the opportunity for prevention has passed. Or, worse still, damage has already been done.
0: And Cook Islands Prime Minister Mark Brown shared how in his 15 years as finance minister, he's seen the Pacific bring the same messages to global climate gatherings but with little practical action. He told leaders at pre-COP that climate finance plans can be made and discussed, but the dollars mean nothing until they actually reach communities.
2: We are stuck in a painful loop. And somehow we keep finding increasingly creative ways to arrive back at exactly the same conversation. I say this with respect. We know the needs, we know the barriers, we know that our people cannot afford to wait.
0: As world leaders prepare to meet in Turkey for COP31 next month, Mr. Brown is calling for words to become action. The United States has designated prominent Fiji-based businessman Zhao Fugang for significant corruption on behalf of Chinese interests. An investigation by the Organised Crime and Corruption Reporting Project, the OCCRP, in 2024 revealed Mr. Zhao has been in the crosshairs of Australian and other Western intelligence agencies since mid-2023. OCCRP Asia-Pacific editor Aubrey Belford says he fits a global pattern of business figures who are directed by the Chinese Communist Party.
3: Prominent members of the diaspora play a role in leading the community, but also in liaising between the Chinese government or Chinese interests. This isn't a secret conspiracy or anything like that. This is actually something that China talks about openly.
0: Meanwhile, the Fijian government is asking the United States for evidence that Mr. Fugang is corrupt. In a statement, the Fijian government encouraged US authorities to share their information for the sake of an investigation. It says any allegations of unlawful conduct within Fiji must be dealt with in the legal system. Mr. Zhao has denied all allegations and says he has written to the US seeking clarification. Tonga's newest parliamentarians were elected in two by-elections yesterday. The by-elections were called to fill the seats of two MPs who were found guilty of bribery and had to resign. However, their replacements are close family members. The new member for Tongatapu 2 is Alvin Lafusika, the brother of former member Samisi. In Niua 17, Aminiasi Tongapau Tangimana won the seat previously held by his father, Latai Whangaata. Fijian crafters are sharing their wares within the local Fijian community as part of Fijian Language Week. 16 Fijian traditional and contemporary Fijian crafters are in New Zealand for a special market featuring Fiji crafts. This week's language theme translates to "My heart starts at home and I need to speak it every day." Fijian Craft Society President Ninga Tuvuki says this theme is also applicable to traditional arts and crafts.
4: This is our heritage. This is our language is what that identifies you as a person, with me as a Fijian, right? They can also be taught with the traditional knowledge and skills of handicrafts.
0: The craft market will be in Auckland until Saturday, where they will be part of Fiji Day in Mangere. 19 public health organisations are calling for cross-party political support to make schools and early childhood education centres sugar drink free. They say sugary drinks can cause unhealthy weight gain, type 2 diabetes, cardiovascular disease and have negative impact on concentration, behaviour and learning. Lead author Dr. Gerard Sinborn says the proposed policy still allows water, unflavoured milk and zero sugar alternatives.
5: If we get sugar out of schools, it's a step in the right direction and there'll be a lot less harm incurred on children in terms of dental caries but also other health issues and it's going to improve learning as well. So we think it's a no-brainer.
0: He says the policy should appeal to all political parties. Researchers say contact tracing needs to be much wider if New Zealand is to eliminate tuberculosis. An article published in the medical journal says TB rates among Māori are 5 times higher than among European New Zealanders. Researcher Dr. Nina Scott says public health teams are currently under-resourced and don't have the capacity to provide enough support.
6: In order to eliminate TB, you need to try and find everybody who may have been infected by TB, by the person who has TB. And the way that public health teams are resourced currently is they don't actually have the capacity to trace as many of the contacts as need to be traced.
0: Dr. Scott says people with TB may also need housing and financial support, but none of that was recorded in the cases reviewed. In world news, US envoys Steve Witkoff and Jared Kushner are expected to meet Ukrainian representatives later today in Miami to discuss new ideas for resolving the war with Russia. US Secretary of State Marco Rubio says the conflict is at a dangerous stalemate. This week, President Donald Trump said he plans to talk to Russian President Vladimir Putin by phone soon. Mr. Trump has been trying to arrange trilateral talks between Russia, the US, and Ukraine. The mayor of New York says U.S. Immigration and Customs Enforcement agents shot and wounded a man in his car with a 5-year-old child present in the vehicle. Zoran Mamdani says reports indicate agents surrounded the vehicle in the Bronx borough before firing multiple rounds. The mayor said the child is believed to be physically unharmed. He referred to the man shot as a New Yorker. U.S. Immigration has yet to comment. In sport, the NRL says it will defend its use of the PNG Chiefs name vigorously after New Zealand Rugby took legal action. NZR has filed a High Court injunction application seeking to stop the NRL's incoming Papua New Guinea team from using the name used by New Zealand's Super Rugby franchise, the Chiefs. Johnny Blades has more.
7: The NRL's chief executive, Peter Vlandis, has hit back, saying they will defend this vigorously. In a statement, Mr. Vlandis says the hypocrisy from New Zealand rugby is mind-blowing. He cites the Auckland Blues in 1996 having started using the same moniker that Rugby League's New South Wales Blues had been using for decades without any consultation or approval. Mr. Vlandis says rugby union is obviously feeling threatened by rugby league in New Zealand, with sell-out crowds at most league games.
0: And the Wallabies' confidence is high after their upset win over the Springboks last month, but finally winning the Bledisloe Cup again is not something that has been talked about within their camp ahead of tomorrow's test at Eden Park. The last time Australia held the Cup was in 2002, and veteran prop Alan Alatoa says while the win over South Africa was a boost, they remain process-driven.
8: We're just at a stage where we're focused on, you know, more so on ourselves, on you know, how we continue to get better every day. Like, there's things that we've changed throughout our process over the course of the last 4 weeks, because we're still trying to find out a lot more about ourselves and get the best out of each other every day to then go out on the weekend and just play off our instincts, you know.
0: And that's the news.
9: Kia ora koutou katoa. This is Pacific Waves from RNZ Pacific. I'm Tiana Hexton. On the show today, Pacific media appreciate access to climate conversations at PreCOP. A Samoan Māori rapper channels Pacific identity in new music. And find out how your little ones can celebrate Fijian Language Week. Pacific media say the Pacific Pre-COP was a unique opportunity for the region's journalists to access climate discussions. Sarah Tikotikovatu Sefeti is a Pacific environmental freelance journalist in Suva, Fiji. She told me Pre-COP was not only a great opportunity for leaders to see firsthand the impacts of climate change, but it also opened doors for Pacific media.
10: It's been a really full-on week, as is usually with COP sessions. There's been quite a number of like side events and really amazing side events, and it's just great to see, you know, like a lot of Pacific voices, a lot of Pacific people coming out and even paying their own fares to be present here, just so that they can raise the issues and the impacts that they're facing, you know, and some of the issues that they're raising is something that we hardly hear about.
11: I saw your pre-COP video for Pacifica TV, and you noted in there that this isn't just another climate meeting, but there's a bigger significance with it being held in the Pacific itself. Tell me a bit more about that.
10: Well, you know, like usually COPs and pre-COPs are held so far away from the Pacific, and Pacific is one of the largest moral voice in this climate spaces. So oftentimes they have to travel thousands of miles just so that global leaders get to hear their experiences. And they've been championing moving COP conferences closer to home so that these global leaders actually see the real life impact that it is having on them, their lives, their community, their future, their children's future. I know a lot of people have been criticizing on, you know, like, why bring it all the way here? There's so much, you know, fossil fuels. You should bring them from one point to the Pacific. They could have used that for something better. But if I could take us back to COVID, right, where we had to just communicate digitally, you know, over the phone, just to interact with people, we miss that closeness, that interaction, that face-to-face interaction. And bringing the leaders closer to our countries and showing them the real life impact makes a whole lot of difference, especially when they get to see how much the works or the what they're doing in their own countries is impacting small island nation that has absolutely nothing to do, you know, like contribute to climate change, and yet the most impacted. It makes a lot of difference to get them here face to face, see the reality, feel the reality, hear from Pacific voices instead of just those that can travel and can afford to travel far away.
11: On the sentiment of pre-COP being held in the Pacific itself, not only is it a great opportunity for world leaders to see firsthand the impacts of climate change that Pacific leaders have been talking about for years, but it's a unique opportunity for Pacific media. I've been loving seeing so many local journalists leading the stories, the region's media talking to the region's leaders. Let's talk a little bit about that.
10: Diana, you know? I am so excited, you know, like so excited that our Pacific media represented so fully at pre-COP. Oftentimes I feel so isolated when I'm covering COP because our Pacific media are not there. And it's just so amazing to see them come in full force. And I tell you why this is important, right? Because our people need to know what's happening in this area. Our people need to know how the negotiations are going, why it is important, and how it is relevant to them. And the only mouthpiece to that are the media. And to have media present, amplifying the voices of the communities, the challenges they're facing, the impacts of climate change in their communities, and also amplifying the side events and also the initiatives that is happening in climate processes is so amazing to watch. And it's amazing to watch for me as an environmental journalist because our people need to know why this is happening, how this will benefit them, what is COP, and the outcomes from this space is how it would reach them and how it would help them mitigate the impacts of climate change. You know, I will share a story. I was interviewing this lady who is based in Yasawa here in Fiji, Lavinia Nevalu, who also delivered a very strong speech at the opening. She shared that the spaces at COP is so important to her as a community leader in the village and as a media person to have access directly to our traditional owners, our traditional leaders, and have their voices amplified in the media is so important, and a lot of people relate to them. So kudos to all the Pacific media present here. Kudos to Fiji media who rocked up in all arms and just reporting on everything. It just feels really good to see our Pacific media family rocking up and carrying the voices of our community and amplifying it.
11: Yeah. On that note then, kudos to you too. Thanks for letting us know what's happened.
10: Thank you so much.
9: Sarah Samoan Māori rapper Mellow Downs channels his Pacific identity into his latest music while helping strengthen the arts community. In November, Mellow Downs will be headlining the Cross Street Music Festival, the first music festival on Auckland's Karangahape Road since the opening of the Auckland City Rail link in September. He also released his latest project, Bron, earlier this year, and he's helping young creatives have the adequate skills to navigate the arts industry. A Te Reo Matariki has more.

0: 2026 has been a very busy year so far for rapper Mellow Downs. He has released a new album named Bron. He's helping aspiring creatives navigate the business side of the creative industry, and he is set to headline the upcoming Cross Street Music Festival. Before working on the album, Mellow Downs, or Mellow to some, says he needed a break from music as life and the business side of music tainted his creative passion.
1: I actually thought I kind of fell out of love with making music, and I guess reflecting and seeing what would really bring my love back to the music, and that was just reminiscing back when I was a bit younger and the happiness that it brought me and my friends when we were doing it just for pure passion. In order to be able to get back to that place, I had to kind of create an environment where I was doing those things.
0: Mallow and a team of close creative friends rented an Airbnb on Waiheke Island for about a week to strip everything back to an authentic version of his artistry.
1: That's why I wanted to name the album Bron, is because it's like my real name, and it's kind of, instead of always not hiding behind Mellow Downs, it's kind of like being able to fuse these worlds together as just like a human being.
0: Waiheke Island not only connects to Mellow creatively, but he also has a genealogical connection to the island.
1: My grandfather's actually from Waiheke as well, rest in peace. He was part of Hip Hop Operation, the oldest flash mob in the world. And so I guess Waiheke always has a special place in my heart in terms of my upbringing too. I used to go there every holidays, and so I'm very familiar with Waiheke.
0: Regarding genealogy, Mello has been connecting back with his Māori whānau the past 10 years, after growing up connected more to his Samoan ainga. He says learning more about your lineage enables you to carry mana in whatever you do.
1: My tupuna were creatives as well, carvers, oratars, things of that nature. I think it's very important to know your roots, or even just be open to knowing where you're from, or knowing you as a person. But that all has to come into play for when you're creating as well, or else it's almost like, why are you even making art? I feel like as an artist, we all have a responsibility to somewhat contribute back into the society that made us.
0: His contribution to the arts community is a program he calls the Way Up Project, where he connects aspiring artists that have global potential with lawyers and accounts to understand the business side of the arts in a way they can understand.
1: Yeah, I guess as a Pacific Islander, as a Māori, and as a creative wanting to be of service, that's kind of my contribution. I've always wanted to create something that I feel is not necessarily missing in the scene or in education, but something that I'm a fan of, that maybe School of Rock. I'm a fan of X-Men. And so in my head, I'm what can I create that is the X-Men, that is the School of Rock, but in my own way. And
0: in late November, Mellow will be headlining the Cross Street Music Festival, which will be the first music festival on and around Karangahape Road since the opening of the new City Rail Link in Auckland. Cross Street and Karangahape Road are special places to Mellow and his Pacific roots. He says to headline Cross Street Music Festival is a privilege.
1: There was that famous Samoan church, I forget the name, that I used to go to as a kid as well, and also the Samoa House. Being someone that's from Auckland City and having the privilege to be able to play at such a cultural place that's full of drama and full of character, I think that just adds more value to the arts and also to Auckland City.
0: The Cross Street Music Festival is on Saturday the 28th of November. For the full lineup, go to www.crossstreetmusicfestival.co.nz.
2: As New Zealand celebrates Fijian Language Week, Australian-born Fijian Joseph Vuitheko has released a new song for children, encouraging them to connect with their heritage. The Voice Australia 2025 semi-finalist says having such media available in Fijian will help the diaspora strengthen cultural identities from a young age. Moira Tuilaipa Taylor reports.
3: No Tongu Viti Lomani, My Beloved Fiji, was created through Pacific Kids Learning Series, which produces children's songs, stories and animated resources in Pacific languages. The song introduces children to Fijian provinces and districts, helping them connect with where they specifically hail from. Joseph Voithako says he was inspired by his own experience growing up in Australia, navigating his cultural identity and searching for a deeper connection.
4: I was just trying to find the balance and know where I fit in that. I knew I had a longing to connect with my culture because every time I would go to Fiji, you know, the language is being spoken.
3: Now a father to three boys of his own, Voithako found it was the right time to create a resource to help them and other Fijian children connect with their heritage. He says knowing where you come from can give children a stronger sense of belonging as they grow up.
4: Being Pacific people, we are very communal people. If we can know where we come from, we can go through life with a bit more confidence in how we present ourselves, how we find relationships with people, even reflects to when they grow up and find a career, because when you know who you are, you're able to carry yourself with a bit more confidence.
3: The song uses a familiar nursery rhyme melody to make learning about Fiji's provinces and districts more memorable to young audiences. Voithako says it's important for Pacific youth to have access to digital content in their native languages. While there are plenty of resources available in English, he hopes families will make a conscious decision to opt for Pacific language content as more is produced.
4: This generation, or my kids, they're growing up in a digital age, and so having this digital resource available to kids is really cool and accessible, and to have something in your own language is something very unique. I hope that it will encourage a lot of parents to use platforms such as these to really help teach culture, language, and to encourage that in kids.
3: Through Nongu Viti Lomani, Voithako hopes children will develop a stronger connection to their language, culture, and ancestry from wherever in the world that they call home.
4: Sometimes it's hard for parents to teach, like, where do I start? It could be as simple as just sharing a story in their mother tongue, in their respective Pacific language, or a simple song. And so hopefully these resources will help kids in the diaspora to be able to encourage them and, you know, have that longing to search and to find their roots.
3: The song and its accompanying animation are available online through Pacific Kids Learning and the Pacific Digital Library.

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3: Time for New Zealand sporting history. Today we're looking back at some of the great clashes between the All Blacks and the Wallabies. Well, that matchup is on again this Saturday at Eden Park. There is an extraordinary record on the line. Australia haven't beaten the All Blacks at that venue in 40 years. Tony Johnson will be calling the game for Sky Sport, and he joins me now. Hi, Tony.
4: Hi, Jesse.
3: Thanks for doing this with us. How are you feeling about Saturday?
4: Well, I think this is a great opportunity for Australia. The All Blacks, obviously, they've got that incredible record to defend, but Australia go in. I suppose the beauty from their point of view is that they've got a lot more to gain than they've got to lose. They've just come off a win over the Springboks, albeit not the same Springboks team that beat the All Blacks in the series 3-1. So they should be confident, but just something about Eden Park, and I'm not quite sure what it is, but it just seems to bring the best out of the All Black team. And of course, none of them want to be in the team that loses that record. I think it was 2003 when Australia last handed over the Bledisloe Cup at Eden Park, and the last time, as you say, that Australia beat the All Blacks at Eden Park. David Longhi was the New Zealand Prime Minister. Bananarama was top of the New Zealand music charts with Venus. Stand By Me was the top movie, and New Zealand, bless us, only had two TV channels.
3: Oh, that's good. I love that. Thank you. The team, All Black team was named a few hours ago. I think it's fair to say these names probably aren't household names like they used to be, but can you sort of dumb it down for some of us? Any surprises in the team and who to look out for?
4: Well, there are some surprises. Obviously, the series against South Africa came at a bit of a cost on the injury front. There's about 10 players who can't play in this series. The surprises to me are the fact that they've moved Damien McKenzie into first five or fly half, Bowden Barrett to fullback. I thought they might do that the other way round. There's no place in the team for Fabian Holland, the Dutch-born player who's been such a sensation, but Scott Barrett has been whisked back into the team after not playing any rugby up until the last couple of weeks, where he's had about 90 minutes with Taranaki. So certainly some surprises. The Australians haven't named their team. They'll do that very shortly, and it's probably likely to be a bit more settled than the All Black team is at the moment. So there's no question that Australia have got an opportunity here, but how many times have we said that over the last 23 years when it comes to the Bledisloe Cup at Eden Park?
3: Oh, it should be a goodie, though. So kick off 7:05, live coverage on Sky Sport from 6 p.m, and Tony is going to be calling it. And you have generously selected five great clashes over the years for us. Give me a bit of history on the trophy itself, by the way. How far back does that go?
4: The trophy itself goes back, well, even this is in dispute. The Australians reckon it was first played for in 1931. New Zealand is adamant that it was 1932 when they won a series in Australia and brought it home. This is actually the most played rivalry in international rugby. I think they've played about 181 times now. The Bledisloe Cup, as I say, coming in 1932. And Australia haven't won it that many times. They did win it one time. They actually lost the cup at one point. It's a massive trophy, so how anyone could lose it is beyond me. But they won it off the All Blacks in 1949 when the top New Zealand players were in South Africa, with the exception of four or five Māori players who weren't eligible to tour South Africa at that time because of apartheid. But I guess you could say, apart from those three or four players, it was a third-string All Black team went to Australia and lost two test matches over there. Australia claimed the Bledisloe Cup, and then somewhere along the line they lost it and they didn't know where it was, and eventually they found it in a broom cupboard or a storeroom of some sort in Melbourne, which was remarkable because they'd never played there. So how it got there, no one knows, but they did find it back. It's an enormous trophy. The Australians know how many cans of Sprite or 7-Up it takes to fill it up. I know that because they've tested it. But it's big, and it means a lot, particularly in that era when South Africa's always been New Zealand's greatest rival, but that era when South Africa were out of international rugby after 1981, before they came back in 1992, that was Australia really emerged at that time. So there's probably a generation of people who grew up in that time thinking that Australia was the biggest rival of New Zealand,
3: probably myself included, actually. That'd be right in my sweet spot of getting into rugby. Although I don't remember the 1978 game you're going to tell us about. It's probably just right at the edge of my memory. We've got a clip from it. You want to set this up, or shall we just play it?
4: Well, you play the clip and we'll tell the story.
3: Okay, here it comes.
5: 16, there is the man of the hour. He's got an all-black jersey to souvenir the day he'll never forget. Grant Cornelson, scorer of 4 tries from the number 8 position. Some happy spectators congratulating him and giving him due tribute. 4 tries equals the most ever scored in an international, and well, might he wear that all-black jersey with pride.
3: Well, tell me what stands out about this game for you.
4: Well, that was the great Keith Quinn calling the action. This was a test match in 1978 at Eden Park. Now, the Australians were down on their heels a bit because they'd lost the first 2 tests, so they couldn't win the Bledisloe Cup. Their coach, Darryl Harbrecht, had had a heart attack, and so the players had to take over. And they went out to Eden Park, and they produced a brilliant performance against an all-black team that might have had their eyes on an upcoming attempt to win the Grand Slam when they went on tour at the end of the year. But still, it was a fantastic performance, highlighted by the 4 tries scored by a bloke who had that sort of bush ranger look about him, a Ned Kelly type figure, Greg Cornelson, with that gigantic beard that he had. None of the tries were particularly spectacular, falling on a ball over the goal line or a ball that went loose from a line-out. But still, to see 4 tries scored by an Australian against the All Blacks was truly remarkable. And you have to think that during the 70s, international rugby in Australia was in a very dark place. And there were times where they thought they wouldn't continue. They didn't have any money, but somehow or other they kept it going. And winning that test at Eden Park gave them the confidence. They actually went on the next year and won the Bledisloe Cup in a one-off test in Sydney. They paraded the cup around the stadium, and most of the New Zealand players didn't even know what it was. They didn't even know what the Bledisloe Cup was.
3: Really?
4: And that really ignited the Bledisloe Cup rivalry.
3: And I read the All Blacks hadn't even bothered bringing the Bledisloe Cup home with them in that era. The Wallabies had lost to Southland, Otago, Manawatu and North Auckland on their tour. So pretty big deal to turn it around and beat the All Blacks in that game.
4: Oh, for sure. It was quite unexpected, and they were brilliant. A couple of young backs, Tony Melrose and Ken Wright, ripped the New Zealand defence to shreds. They soon signed to go to, to rugby league, which is what quite often happened in those days. Anyone who shone in the Wallabies got signed up to play for
3: how
4: league.
3: Oh, interesting,
4: as I say, it boosted them, it ignited something, and they won the Bledisloe Cup the following year in a one-off test, and then defended it in a series in 1980 against the All Blacks as well. So it really was the beginning of a true renaissance in Australian rugby.
3: Yeah, I mean, I remember some of the stars of those sort of early 80s games. I'm going to struggle now. Was it the Ella brothers?
4: Absolutely. They came here in 1982 with a very good team led by Andrew Slack, coached by Bob Dwyer, but they had the 3 Ella brothers.
3: Liner.
4: And particularly Mark, who's just one of the greatest players, I think, that Australia's ever produced. And they conjured up all sorts of tricks together. They were very strong. And as I say, the rivalry, I think, hasn't looked back. Although the All Blacks have won the last 11 Bledisloe Cup tests. But they've always been competitive in that time.
3: Yeah. Okay, let's fast forward through that era and land in 1994. I remember this one because I was at the student bar at Waikato. We were all pretty excited about an All Black victory, and then this happened. Well, I wonder if that might be the most famous rugby tackle in history, Tony. What's happening there?
4: Certainly one of them, yes. That was a midweek test in 1994. It's funny, I was actually watching that in Victoria in British Columbia. Oh, yeah. I was over there for the Commonwealth Games with Radio New Zealand, and we managed to get a feed of the game from courtesy of TVNZ. And if I remember rightly, Australia got out to a really good lead, and New Zealand after halftime just threw caution to the wind, and they threw the ball around, and they came storming back into the game, and they had a chance to win it. And the ball got out to Jeff Wilson on the right wing, and he looked like he was about to score and cap a remarkable come-from-behind win and claim the Bledisloe Cup for the All Blacks. And then out of nowhere, George Gregan, who was still in the early days of his Australian career, in fact, he might have still had hair in those days, came out of nowhere with a tackle that became known as that tackle, dislodged the ball. Jeff Wilson was just stood there looking, you know, with this the thousand-yard stare thinking, what happened there? Jeff always says that he, you know, George owes him a lot because he made him famous.
6: Yeah.
4: But it was, look, Australia won. It was a phenomenal game, but it also embedded something in that All Black team that they decided that if they were going to win the World Cup the following year in South Africa, that's the rugby that they wanted to play. And they convinced Lawrie Mains that they would have their best chance of winning the World Cup if they could give the ball a bit of air, throw it around, not play conservatively. And that was down to that second half revival and that incredible test in 1994.
3: Well, I guess there was another pretty significant winger lurking in the background who would show up in the team the following year. But actually, before we get to that, I just remember that Aussie backline and particularly the midfields in that era, Tony. I used to dread the ball coming out of the scrum and getting to the second 5-8 and centre because they used to be so strong.
4: Yep, they had the combination of Tim Horan and Jason Little, one of the greatest midfield pairings of all time. And of course, at the same time, the All Blacks had Frank Bunce and Walter Little, and they had many a great battle. And Tim Horan, still very much involved in the game as a commentator these days, a fantastic fellow, one of the all-time greats. He was one of the team that beat the All Blacks in the World Cup semi-final in Dublin in 1991. But you're absolutely right, that midfield combination, there have been very few, if any, better than that one.
3: Okay, and just a couple of years after that then, and by the way, if you've just joined us, Tony Johnson from Sky Sport is taking us through some classic Bledisloe encounters. We're going to head to Lang Park in Brisbane, now known as Suncorp Stadium. I'm not sure if I can remember this one. Set the scene for us.
4: Okay, well, this is kind of a bit of a personal choice, simply because, Jesse, I've never been a big one for boys' weekends away. It's just never been really part of my thing. But I did go on a boys' weekend away to that one. And I guess that might be one of the reasons why I remember it so well. But the All Blacks, you'll remember that in 1995, there'd been so much uncertainty following the World Cup as to what direction the game was going to take. And then they played a Bledisloe Cup test in Sydney. And following that, Phil Kearns gave a speech to the crowd basically saying, we don't know what's going to happen. I hope you stick with us. And the All Blacks got on a bus and went out to the eastern suburbs and all signed to play for a breakaway professional league. But before the beginning of the next season, that had all been resolved and rugby went professional. And the first, it was called the Tri Nations back then, the All Blacks played the Wallabies in the mud and the rain in Wellington and produced near on the perfect game of rugby to win 43-6. And so they went to Lang Park for the second game. And this was en route to a tour of South Africa, a very famous tour of South Africa. But what I remember about that game was, firstly, the beginning and the end. I'm not sure about all the bits in the middle, but it ended with a try right at the end, which salvaged the game for the All Blacks. But it started on a very controversial note, which I think you've got some audio of that.
3: Yeah, this is Frank Bunce and Wallaby Michael Breel, I think. It's Keith Quinn again in the commentary box.
5: Marshall, Mertens, Little, this is good passing. What a tackle by Tune on Lomu. What a cheer went up from the crowd, and look at this, a tremendous, that he must be sent off, Breel must be sent off for that assault on Frank Bunce. He hit him with 10 punches, and I didn't see what started it. Michael Breel, he's surely got to go.
3: So my apologies for pronunciation. Yes, Michael Breel, and Keith's pretty emphatic there, Tony.
4: Yeah, Michael Brierley later became a financial advisor, I think, and his son Joe played in New Zealand for the Crusaders a couple of years ago. But there was a bit of history there. Keith saying he wasn't sure what sparked it. It was probably an incident that had taken place a couple of years earlier when Frank Bunce admitted that he'd got a bit of a shot on Michael Brierley when he wasn't watching. Maybe a slightly late tackle to the ribs, something like that. And Brierley was obviously lying in wait, and I think he was just trying to say, look, we're not going to be messed with. And so Frank Bunce covered up. And I'm not sure how many of those 10 punches actually landed, but it was astonishing that he didn't get sent off, but he remained on the field. And Australia got out to a very good lead. And again, the All Blacks came storming back. And I think it was towards the end, the All Blacks managed to level the scores. And I think it was this group that I was with, we decided that a draw wouldn't be a bad result and we could still have a pretty good night out in Brisbane. But then Andrew Mertens made a break. Christian Cullen, who wasn't exactly well-known, he was well-known for scoring brilliant tries, but he wasn't well-known for passing the ball. He had Jeff Wilson unmarked outside him. Didn't pass the ball to Jeff Wilson, went into a tackle, got stopped just short of the line, and of all people, it was Frank Bunce who picked the ball up and dotted it over the line to complete a remarkable home and away win for that 1996 All Blacks before they went off and won the series in South Africa.
3: Good stuff. Well, I've been so looking forward to talking about the game in 2000 in Sydney. Not the first time I've talked about it on the show, but I can relive this one over and over again. Here is the moment the big man, Jonah, won the match for the All Blacks.
5: 2.5 minutes to go. Australia by 1 point. Alatini, Iramia. Sandwiched in midfield. Kelleher. Randall. This has been a magnificent comeback by the All Blacks after all looked lost. And it's that man, Jonah Lomu, the human juggernaut.
3: And then we watched the replay, Tony, and realised just how close he was to that sideline.
4: Yes, and also when you saw the replay, you also saw the shiny head of George Gregan coming across and thought I was going to do it again, but he didn't. That was an incredible occasion. It was the biggest crowd ever to watch an international rugby match. I think it was something like 110,000 in the crowd that night in Sydney, and they got their money's worth. This was the Olympic Stadium, of course, and I think it's not quite at the same capacity now, but incredible crowd. The All Blacks made it this remarkable start where they scored 3 tries in 5 minutes. They were up 21-0 and people were still taking their seats. And then they kicked a penalty and it was 24-0 and you thought they're going to cruise this. Well, by halftime, it was 24-all. Yeah. Australia, they had a great team in those days and they came back and they leveled it at 24-all and the lead changed hands in the second half, and in the end it came down to Jonah Lomu on the end of a really good pass from Tane Randall, it was, who freed the ball up for him. And he had a very narrow channel to run and down that touchline, but he got it and won. Well, a lot of people say the greatest test match of all time. Some people would question that because the defences in those days perhaps weren't quite as good as they are now. But even so, it surely one of the most, if not the most remarkable test, certainly between New Zealand and Australia, if not in all test rugby. It's just so many subplots there. But yes, again, the winning hand was that of the great Jonah Lomu.
3: Yeah, and we won't talk about the game in Westpac Stadium in the same year, but that game was so good. I recall Air New Zealand used to have it to watch on the plane, and it was very hard to sit down on a long haul flight without watching it just one more time.
4: For sure, because it was like watching the highlights.
3: Yeah,
4: there were so many tries.
3: Oh, yeah. Okay, Tony Johnson with some classic Bledisloe games, and you've got one more, Hong Kong, 2010.
4: Yeah, it's hard to pick out five because there have been so many. And even in recent years, we had that controversial finish in Melbourne a couple of years ago when the French referee got involved and made a decision that angered the Australians and New Zealand won. There's so many of them over the years. But I've gone for Hong Kong simply because of the story of Stephen Donald. who had been used very effectively as what you might call a closer, coming on late in test matches, finishing the job off, and they played this test. The Bledisloe Cup series had already been won, so you could argue that there wasn't a lot hanging on it from that point of view, but it was a year out from the World Cup. The All Blacks were about to go on an end-of-year tour, and the All Blacks were also about to break a record for the most consecutive test wins. And then things towards the end, well, it's all history. Everyone knows about it. Stephen Donald came on. He had a chance to kick a penalty, which he missed from fairly handy range. And then with time up, the All Blacks defending their goal line, they won a turnover. And all he had to do was kick the ball into touch, but he didn't.
3: I think we've got a clip. Here it comes.
6: Just slipped through their fingers. Donald smashes it off downfield.
7: It's not out. It's not out, TJ.
6: Beal goes back, and they'll have to start defending all over again. Trying to have Toi Arbor on. Gets past them. Currently Beal tearing down the touchline. Here they come again. Sharp driving through the defence. Another Bledisloe Cup thriller.
3: Yeah. And spoiler alert, they went on to win, did they?
4: Yeah, it ended up with James O'Connor not only scoring in the corner, but kicking the conversion from wide out to win the game. And in the, I guess, the very enthusiastic moments after that try had been scored, that was when Quade Cooper came in and gave Richie McCaw a big shove and ignited a feud all of its own. But, of course, Stephen Donald was the guy that copped the wrath of the fans because he hadn't put the ball out and he'd missed that kick. And you think what happened a year later when he came onto Eden Park in an ill-fitting jersey. He'd been white-baiting down the Waikato River. The All Black number 10s were going down one after the other and suddenly found himself the hero of the Rugby World Cup. And he admitted in a book that I was involved in called Behind the Silver Fern, we interviewed him about that, and he said that when he stepped forward to take that shot at goal in the World Cup final, he thought, this is my chance to kind of, well, I won't use the exact expression, but give it back to all the people who've been giving such a hard time over what happened in that test in Hong Kong. It's just another chapter. And you know, it's one of those things where if that hadn't happened in Hong Kong, the story wouldn't have been quite the same, would it?
3: No, you got it. And got to say, listening back to some of those highlights, I mean, Bledisloe rugby is great when Australia is great, right?
4: For sure. And for a long time, they weren't. And that was why the All Blacks didn't even know what the Bledisloe Cup was. It became a great contest because Australia started winning it. And ever since then, it's been one of the high points, always one of the high points of the rugby year. And Australia's certainly had a period where it was very hard. It's hard to win it. Because if you're the holders and it's a two-test series, you only have to win one test match. And they've tried three test and four test series, but still the All Blacks have had this vice-like grip on it, which will once again go on the line at Eden Park this weekend.
3: Hey, good luck with the call. It's always great having you on Afternoons, Tony Johnson.
4: Oh, lovely. Thanks very much for having me, Jesse.
3: New Zealand sporting history with the history of Bledisloe clashes today. Someone's on text. Jesse, did you know there's a new Ranfurly Shield style trophy in international rugby? And it's on the line this weekend at Eden Park alongside the Bledisloe. It's called the Rayburn Shield. Australia has it and the All Blacks want it back. Look it up. I just did look it up. An unofficial rugby union lineal championship contested in men's rugby. The title follows a title holder system. I'm reading this for the first time from Wikipedia, so forgive me. Similar to a boxing world title or New Zealand's Ranfurly Shield, where the holder of the shield defends it in each subsequent international match they play, and if the holder loses, the winning team becomes the new holder. That's something for you to look up if you're interested. Rayburn Shield, Raeburn.

0: RNZ News at 1. Morena, good morning. I'm Vicky Mackay. New Zealand First had made a fresh push for a ban on backyard fireworks. The party wants to ban the public sale and private use of fireworks, blaming them for frightening animals, starting fires and causing havoc for emergency services. Professionally organised public displays would still be allowed. The party says legislation has already been drafted and could be introduced within the first 100 days of the next government. But the leaders of National and Labour both shot the idea down in Tuesday's leaders' debate. ACT also opposes the idea, but the Greens support it. Separately, the ACT leader David Seymour has renewed his party's opposition to government funding to help lure major events to the country. The government has been providing support for sport and entertainment events through its contestable $70 million events package. The ACT MP Todd Stevenson previously dubbed it a personal slush fund of the Tourism and Hospitality Minister. During a tour of Christchurch's new stadium yesterday, Mr Seymour told RNZ the government should stick to its knitting. An independent review commissioned by the Ministry of Business, Innovation and Employment has found event funding is failing to keep pace with rising costs. The founder of an initiative encouraging New Zealanders living overseas to vote says those who left for career opportunities want to know they have a future here. Every Kiwi Vote Counts founder, Tracy Lee, has told RNZ a group of expats gathered in London yesterday to hear from major political party leaders remotely. 104,000 expatriate New Zealanders are enrolled. Ms Lee says that's up 17% compared with the same point before the last election.
1: It's almost like a phenomenon. I've been talking to people that are like, you know, we would have loved to have stayed home, but for experience or for study or for professional reasons, they felt the need to step out. So I think we're engaged in a way more.
0: Tracy Lee says New Zealanders overseas are interested in politicians' long-term visions for the country. And a post-mortem examination has been carried out on a body of a Christchurch man found at a property in Hereford Street. The police are trying to determine what happened to 21-year-old Braden Hepworth, who was last seen early last month. They say the investigation is complex and it will take some time to complete a scene examination in Hereford Street. The police are still treating Braden Hepworth's death as unexplained. The mechanics company Midas says it's concerned new rules for warrant of fitnesses will leave unsafe cars on the road. From next month, a wide range of cars will only have to get a warrant every 2 years or even 4 years for newer cars. Midas Chief Executive Jason Wilson says in the current economic climate, fewer people are coming in for regular servicing and maintenance. He says the new two-year gap between checks will leave room for dangerous cars on the road. And in sport, New Zealand's arguably most accomplished mountain biker currently, Robin Gooms, has made history at the Red Bull Rampage 25th anniversary of Big Mountain Freeride in the southern Utah. At the 25th anniversary event. Ultimately, the judges crowned New Zealand's Robin Gooms with the coveted prize, stunning the crowd with a flat spin 360, earning her a score of 93.5 points for her first run. For her final run. She is the first woman to ever land a flat spin 360 at Red Bull Rampage and making history twice as the first rider ever to win three straight Red Bull Rampage titles, 2004, 2025 and 2026. American Hannah Bergman took second place ahead of Canadian Kirsten Van Horn. And the world's most prestigious and extreme mountain bike free ride mountain biking event is the Red Bull Rampage. It returned to its original 2001 venue in the southern Utah for this 25th anniversary. And it was the first time in 25 years that men and women shared a start gate for the competition. It's known as the steepest and longest venue of any previous contest site, 200 metres of vertical descent across 90 acres of terrain. Just death-defying. And also in sport, Singapore Formula One Grand Prix, Marina Bay Street Circuit. There was only one practice for this Formula One this weekend. And George Russell from Mercedes was the fastest in the practice. Charles Leclerc for Ferrari was second fastest. Lando Norris from McLaren third. Bahrain Grand Prix winner Max Verstappen was sixth fastest for Red Bull. And New Zealand's Liam Lawson was 10th fastest in his practice for Racing Bull. Sprint qualifying starts at 1:30, 25 minutes time, New Zealand time in sprint qualifying as well. There you have it. That's the latest in news and sport.
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4: Good evening, everyone. Hewitt Humphrey here. The Springbok Tour has been postponed until there is selection on merit.
2: New Zealanders react to the cancellation of a Springbok rugby tour in the early 70s. Pine Tree Meads plays on, and Katie Gossett heads to the Catlins in search of the lost Gypsy Gallery. 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
0: Short forecast from Met Service to midnight Rahoroi, Saturday the 10th of September. Northland, Auckland, Waikato and Coromandel mainly fine, becoming cloudy with showers this evening. Waitomo to Wellington, also Bay of Plenty into central High Country, partly cloudy with isolated showers during the afternoon and evening. Tairawhiti, Gisborne to Wairarapa, occasional drizzle, patchy about Wairarapa with fine spells and isolated showers from afternoon. Nelson, you have patchy drizzle from morning, turning to rain overnight. Buller to Fiordland has cloud increasing through the day, with showers from afternoon, especially about the ranges where some may be heavy. For Marlborough, Canterbury, Otago and Southland, low cloud or fog about the coast, lifting and breaking for a time this afternoon. Isolated showers from afternoon with possible thunderstorms inland. And in the Chatham Islands, it is a cloudy day forecast, but there are no weather warnings in force. That is always pleasing to say. It's 7 minutes past one on RNZ National 101 FM. Gosh, reading about that extraordinary result for Robin Gooms, who made history at the Red Bull Rampage. Big mountain freeride mountain biking event in southern Utah. 200 metres of vertical descent across 90 acres of terrain. You know those classic photos of going through the desert with the huge high mountain flat peaks and all rugged canyons, typical cowboy territory. It's like that, absolutely like that. And Robin was born in Christchurch, grew up in the Chatham Islands. She went to Auckland Grammar, and this was the third year in a row she has taken this out. I'm going to see if I can find a link and put it up for you to see whether or not we can watch it. I don't know if we can, but we'll see what we can do. In the meantime, Kadambi Ragukumar is along shortly, but first, Amy Winehouse.

Oh, Barry White. I'm going to love you just a little bit more. Barry White's first single from the 1973 debut album, I've Got So Much Love to Give. It peaked on number three on the US Billboard charts, and he died in 2003, but was one of the pioneers of disco music in the early 1970s. Before that, the late, great Amy Winehouse and Our Day Will Come, which appears on her 2011 posthumous album, Lioness. It's 15 and a half minutes past one. I have found the live winning run for Robin Gooms, New Zealand's queen of mountain biking, or big mountain freeride mountain biking, winning the Red Bull Rampage of the 25th anniversary at the Southern Utah venue. Third year in a row she has won this event. She's phenomenal. It is breathtaking to look at. If you text the word bike to 21011, just text the word bike to 21011, you will get an address response. When you open that up, just scroll down the page. Just scroll down the page until you see a photograph of the winning run, and it's got a big arrow on it. Just click on that and you can watch the run. Don't click on anything else. Just scroll down the page to where you see her on the bike with an arrow on it, and that's live, and just click that and it will show you her run. And the scenery, which is death-defying, really, it is. Here now, podcast, it is time for host Kadambari Ragokuma as she heads to Christchurch's Red Zone, where researchers from the University of Canterbury are running a living laboratory, turning everyday waste like sawdust and plant waste into climate-resilient, toxic-binding super soil. It's research that could potentially help restore the quake-damaged ecosystem in the area.

0: We're going to come back to Fly My Pretties and Anna Coddington and Garden, I think, a little later on in the day, because Kadambri Ragokumar is waiting for me.
1: This is like the red zone area in Christchurch where the earthquake happened about 15 years ago.
2: There used to be houses around here.
1: Yes. It was a like old residential area.
3: I'm standing at what looks like a former cul-de-sac in what would have been a quiet neighbourhood before 2011, right by the River Avon, towards the northeast of central Christchurch. There are still some vaguely visible footprints of houses on either side, lots of barren land, a few lonely nikau poking through the tall and dry grass. It's also quite boggy in parts. I didn't come prepared. And there's wind, a lot of wind.
1: We're standing now on the street, and if you open the Google Map now, you can still see those old buildings, old houses. So I just kind of established a field trial here that probably sitting on some people's driveway or the bathroom areas.
3: That's University of Canterbury's PhD researcher Mingyuan Liu. The red zone was mostly around the Avon River Otokaro area, but since 2011, about 630 hectares of land all around Christchurch have been off limits for rebuilding and are under city council care. While the landscape here has a slightly desolate look about it, it's where some very significant field research is taking place, with the aim to restore the ecosystem here and prevent contamination from leaching into plants and surrounding waterways.
1: Yeah, due to those old buildings containing those lead in the houses.
2: And so the paint would have contained lead and...
1: Yeah, the heavy metals. So when the buildings were destroyed and removed, the heavy metals were left in the land. So it's kind of the big issues here that we want to try to resolve. So Christchurch City Council, they supported me for this project that we started from the heavy metals, that we want to make it safe. That's the first line we want to attach and then develop it into like a ecological park.
3: This is Here Now. I'm Kadambri Ragukumar, and I'm with Mingyuan Liu, her PhD guide, Dr. Maria Gutierrez, and Jack Lloyd Scott, another PhD researcher.
2: How widespread is the contamination here?
4: It's not widespread contamination, it's just localized in a small hotspot here and there.
3: Maria is slightly amused. She thinks I'm really worried about being here.
2: You know, is it a funny question?
4: No, it's a funny question because they are investigating contamination by heavy metals in the red zone. Everybody freaks out and think that the whole place is contaminated, and it's not the case. It is just some little hotspots here and there spread in different areas. So there is not reason for for freaking out. But for us, for doing research, it's very interesting to find those tiny hotspots. That's the most fun part of the research.
3: Maria and her colleague Brett Robinson of the University of Canterbury head up this project that looks at how bio-waste can help restore the ecology of areas post-quakes, even if that's a decade and a half later.
2: I was wondering, when the earthquake struck, where were all of you? What was going on in your life when that happened here?
4: I was not in New Zealand yet. I arrived in New Zealand 2014. It was quite shocking to see the city in the state of, you know, like everything was empty. The buildings were still standing but half fallen. So it was quite shocking. So it's very nice to see that this place is recovering now.
3: Maria is from Spain, where she did her early research before coming to New Zealand.
4: I was working with contaminated soils, so abandoned landfills and abandoned mines and the plant communities that colonize those contaminated areas.
2: So there's quite a bit of mining contamination in Madrid as well?
4: Yeah.
2: Tell me about that.
4: Well, there are lots of mines that they were closed and abandoned around the 70s.
2: What were they mining there?
4: Well, they were mining silver, gold, things like that.
2: And that happened all the way up until the 80s?
4: Yeah, some of them were abandoned around that time. They were not huge mines, obviously, but so some of them were abandoned and there were some contaminated soil. So just to see how the native vegetation colonized the place was quite interesting as well.
3: Did you grow up around Madrid?
4: Yes, yes, I grew up in Madrid. So yeah, very big city compared with Christchurch.
3: Sure.
4: But yeah, really, really nice.
3: And what drew you to that line of work?
4: I did my undergraduate in environmental science. So yeah, I just like the environment, I like conservation. And while doing my undergraduate, I start to collaborate more with different academics in my school. And one of them offered me to do the PhD with her in this topic. The funny thing is that I was working with mines and with abandoned landfills, which seems like, you know, like dirty places, contaminated places. And I come here and lots of my work is using organic materials like compost and food waste and sludge from the wastewater treatment plant. So it seems like I like that topic.
2: You're definitely drawn towards it.
4: Yeah.
2: So tell me about the concentration levels, though, in these particular hotspots.
4: Just above guideline values. So, I don't know. The zinc is something that can be considered contaminated because the background levels of zinc in New Zealand are not very high. So everything over 100 might be considered contaminated, but that's not really super toxic for plants or biota. So, yeah, it depends in different places.
3: Mingyuan is researching how biomass, like say sawdust or manure or crop waste, can be blended into contaminated soil to fix heavy metals from moving up into the food chain or into waterways.
2: So this cordoned off area is where your research is based?
1: Yes. So it's about 2,000 square meters size. And when we established, we transferred about 2,000 seedlings and more with the seeds for another plant species.
2: So this is flax that you've planted?
1: Yes. So we're applying different soil amendments like compost things to try to use the bio-waste to fix the tiny contaminations into the soil. If we want to remove all these contaminations away from the soil, it might take about at least 20 years.
2: And probably really expensive too, I would imagine, to do
1: yes.
2: something like that.
1: And once you remove them into the, like once you attract them into the plants, there are still the contaminants in the plants. You also need to deal with those things. And now we're just localizing them into the soil to make it safe and not spread out.
3: The red zone here saw some heavy soil liquefaction during the earthquake, and in some places the land sunk nearly a meter.
4: So obviously before it was dry and now that it sunk, the groundwater is a bit higher. We can see, not for the same reasons than the climate change, but we can see what can be the consequences of sea level rise and the rise of groundwater table into areas like this. So it can be a good example to investigate how the future might look like in other areas of New Zealand or other parts in the world. Would you like to see our soil pit?
1: Absolutely. This is the soil pit we made for the education purpose. It could be public education, and we're also gonna use it for the UC special students' education. So you can see different colors from the soil's surface.
2: Mm-hmm.
1: It's like on the top when it's super dark, is where we applied the biochar and compost into it. So it's about first 10 to 15 centimeters depth, and it's kind of to show the characteristics of the red zone soil, because when we dig out the soil samples, sometimes you can find the breaks or the concretes from the soil, which is quite unusual for other soils. And you can see the soil, horizontal soil layers for students for the education purpose.
3: It's clearly striated in layers, this soil pit. Two wooden platforms take you lower into it for a closer look, and you can see how the biomass mixture binds the soil together.
4: Obviously, we are interested in organic waste because apart from every...
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6: 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One to Turusi, we come up good plow, one time support, long all Pacific country in Australia. Now, CS broadcaster, e ask him all people, long PNG, long line him all Pikinini, long Christian passing. Past time, Carol and Tirimani got all big plus story, long Radio Australia News.
7: Thank you, Hilda. Line blong opposition long Australia walk long ask him strong government long Prime Minister Anthony Albanese long talk strong long Australian tax office long rouse him this law where emi come up him long stop him all people now all business company long use him all credit card long buy him all dinner oblong all. Opposition leader Angus Taylor talk party blong in by talk out long one plan law where only like come up him, suppose Australian tax office, you know, like sends him, this is a law where Emmy make him penis. Minister blong foreign affairs, blong Australia, he give him penis sample talk, he go long Vietnam, long support him all thing, blong government, behind long government, blong Vietnam, he been collabus him one plus citizen, blong Australia, long Vietnam. Minister Penny Wong, it talk government long Vietnam, it collabus him desla man long Australia, who sat is a walk, long help him all people, want them all human rights worry long all, is stop now long collabus, want them one walk long in, who sat come long Norway, long Europe, Vietnam government, is sut him talk long desla tupla man all same, only like come up him trouble long Vietnam. President blong America, Donald Trump, he talk out penis all sem, country blong in by inonab long fight against him, Iran, pass them long all people blong America, by he go long election long moon behind. There's a big pla fight na mel long America, na Iran, he walk long go ahead now long 7 pla moon all geta, maski only walk long time, long pine him sample good pla road, blong come up in Belize or peace, na melong desolate tupla country. That's all fight, na koros, is tap yet. High Court or Big Pla Court long United Kingdom, it talk out penis all same, passing where all police been make him, logo inside nothing long house, blong number 2 Pikinini man, blong late Queen Elizabeth, Andrew Mountbatten Windsor, long start, blong desolate year, in no been behind him law. Police have been call him Andrew Mountbatten Windsor before, all same Prince Andrew. Na long moon February, all police been go inside nothing long Tupla house blong in, long Windsor, na Norfolk. All police been asking him enough long 1 plus 10, 1 hour all guitar, long old story all same, only been suit him all talk long in, long make him sample all something where he been broke him law. One play heavy, he come up in his na mel long sport, blong Super Rugby Chiefs, long New Zealand, na Papua New Guinea Chiefs, NRL sport, where now, he stop long High Court, long New Zealand, where New Zealand rugby, he like kiss him court order, long stop him rugby team, long Papua New Guinea, long use him, there's a name, Chiefs. Long when him, any one kind name, blong rugby team, blong New Zealand. Government blong Ukraine, it talk all same, something all same, 3 plus 10, 3, all people he been die, behind long Russia, he been shoot him 1 pla rocket bomb, where he been bugger up him 1 pla bus stop, long country. This la bomb, he been fire up na kill him all people, long city, blong Kramstok. All news report, he talk, there's a bomb pyre up where Russia been make him, he come up past them tassol, long big blood time block call, or winter he come up. Radio Australia News.
6: Thank you, Caroline. Fopla de bien long big pla ice or frost even put down along Papua New Guinea province. Plenty of people he walk long bungim yet all big pla heavy all same only sort long kaikai. Now all house blong only bagger up. All people he talk only looking frost or liquid ice even put down. That's all this pla ice even trauma all big pla ice too where he all same stone where I'm something only no been looking before. Londari Lasala and Blong Pilikami local government area Longenga province, name talking Caroline Terriman Olsen, only kirap no good through long display kind time no good.
8: Ailstone, yeah. Piwa ailstone, you know, mix one them wara. 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Pundana double garden, Lord, everywhere, house, car. To blow triple car, we blow stop, blow ever, we blow atlo, stop now stop. All house blow me blow like my house, almost a two story type here. So rain from Nartla, Kapanda, cover join long MM league, and go inside long all house blow me blow. And barab him all bedding, and barab na barab okra.
7: Now you play been looking this like kind ice rain here before too?
8: No, at the lifetime, no. Me, I'm in my 40s. Now, me ask him, all Papa, now, some blah, boo-boo, and me blah, after that rain night, and blah, sit down one time and discuss. Now, me ask him, all you blah, been experiencing such slow lifetime, blah, you blah, and all get up, no talk. Maybe in their forefathers' time, or some dislike, must come out, and me blah, no survey, but time, blah, me blah, all talk, and first of its kind. And first plan, new plan something come up now. You play all got a friend in good through.
7: Time you talk, you play for it. Like how you play, you look him now. Talk when him kind something to do now, yeah.
8: Arrel house for me now year two. All chaco now, pumpkin tops now. But it's like kind embarrassed long yeah. Me look him. It's into the third day now, but me no look him at the new plan shooter. New leaf blong or pumpkin tops they come up. I'm killing the kill mogra so kramato was this blah by in and out all roots na nodules blow all kaigena all vine blow cut of vine na well something em bakratin blong yem em blah fretos em by in and up come up in one blah something again and by in and up growing again because ice time and pundana come on top next day em. Ice and stop awesome yet. So cold blown ice, yeah. And we need deep fridge to here. So, I'm kill him over roots na. Cold blown, I'm kill him over rope na. Vine block on a dislike in here. So, we have been fret on this la. Because remember, carry me like go inside, one blah big plangre.
7: Past them long ice been put down here. You been got big pla rain or you play been feeling nara pla kind call or when how ya?
8: Yeah? Well, bless blue people in your province on top of high altitude mountain type so this lab for recent days I've been rain lately. So that afternoon letting us normal rain come. And it only normal rain put down just around 5 minutes or so and then this lion stone me 20-30 minutes. Me go look in garden from me play. The next day, me talk all ice cube here. He no go here. Just it was in lamps so. Stop lo lamps here there until sun come that melting go down here. Yeah. Now fish pond blow me miss I get fish pond. So all fish pond number there. What I put is up so that now capsarium all fish go. Now 2 plus pond blow me Grand Brookie go one time.
7: So, all trago fish here go away?
8: I'm carrying me go to big blow warai. 2 plus fish pond blow me, I'm cemented. So that's why I'm overflow here. Yeah. Overflow na carry me go to big blow warai. That like me just walking long grand, so grand long I'm brook na I'm all go joining big blow warai.
7: Ayo. Sorry, something, yeah?
8: Like me, lo this last side, I'm mixing big blow bagger up. I think one of the voice note me, so I live long, I'm almost RM2 here.
7: time all garden kaikai I bagarap na tupla fish pond blue you to I bagarap this la mean all same money where you like kissim lo this la all fish ya na kaikai tu by had lo kissim quick time ah o
8: I'm go bagarap so after na apase mi stablo straight pins pond again lo mila animal fingerlings again long or nar pla line na look out him again so me go mend him again. Now some of the lily fish were only eyed na stab inside long mm all stab so me by reproduce him again.
7: Lo side blo kai kai by you play kissim when golo narpla district or province long by him kai kai or one name.
8: No grow him again I think me blah by kissim seedling long or narpla land or nearby communities where you know are affected long yam number black system also kai kai to a butter system up and beginning you miss a depend long or not like friends the family so I think but the make him also but in the meantime government by me blow me not clear too much because government will come working assessment but Before this, the first two, time lo this land has started, no, at Eilstone comes. So, me black some double bagra. Double bagra bo geta. Me think of some starvation, but I'm a big na. I think lo family some blah, but die too here. Ol pini ni lapun.
6: I'm Londari Lasela, long PNG in a province, name been talk one time, Caroline Terryman. Papua New Guinea Cancer Relief Society, long lay long Orobe province, he like him by all man married too. He help him no shrug him talk alongside long sick sewer cancer, or we only call him long breast cancer. Cancer Relief Society Community Engagement Officer, Joy Olali, he talk out long display, time only starting Pink Toba program, long display year, where he got a talk, long early detection, he can bring him hope na healing. Miss Olali, he talk walk blong awareness, and me know blong all tassle, all man married too, he can help him. Long so he can talk inside long all community, na family blong all. Miss Olali, he talk more long display one time Natasha Merten.
9: All sign blong susu cancer long all Mary, abnormal lump inside lo susu, meet lo susu a strongly click. I know lo susu tassle underneath lo ampit too, or even lo bros, suppose he got some black and all meat is strongly click lo display hat. 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This plateau em sample all abnormal sign. But blong all man, you know got big pla sem breast is not bigger. Susu you know big pla, no got big pla mess. So most of the time, I'm all painful chest, but you feel all man, but feeling pain, lo chest, blong all inflammation or abnormal discharge, lo nipple. I know same, and me play encourage all man to lo come forward area lo house.
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9: 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All need lo kam lo engao, lo kisim radiation treatment or any cancer treatment, we help them, lo referral. At the moment, one pla big pla project when me pla oklo walk long em now and me pla like building one pla transit house long all sick man Mary blo me pla this pla one pla big pla need blo engao since right now lo cancer ward me pla got I think 26 pla bed spaces that's all that's catering for the nation countrywide coming in for cancer treatment. So I'm one plus project na support when we play like providing long all sick man Mary or cancer patients when we play and providing them with a transit house. So that is one of the projects where Society Blumipla, we are working on at the moment.
10: Now, Joy, thank you straight lo time blue lo mito plus story. Before lo me lose you go, no good you got something neck you like making lo all audience blum you mean now lo put him out lo talk talk story blum mito pla.
9: Thank you, last pla neck me by making emosem breast cancer, you know, one pla fight blow me pla all cancer advocacy organizations, that's all. This plan fight blue me pla all get a man Mary. Because cancer I'm so affecting you me all get a. So me encourage him all man Mary, well put him ya on only harim, this public interview. Suruki mouse helping me plus spread him this plan awareness blow cancer. Suppose you got him all mama na suicide stop na you need lo kisimol kam lo house lo make him some plan early screening. Toksave long all kisimol kam. Suruki mouse, suruki message na helping me plus saving more lives. Thank you, Tomas.
6: Community Engagement Officer Blong PNG Cancer Relief Society Long Lay, Joy Olali Itoktok one time Natasha Meten. One patrocin businessman Long Sanma Province Long Vanuatu. He took only one bell one time old brother country, also Australia, Solomon Islands and up Fiji. Long help him to receive Long Vanuatu he work long go on tap again. Henry Rove Blong Heritage Tours Long Santo he make him this block talk talk behind Long asking Blong ABC support all tourists. He work long go back again Long Vanuatu behind Long A Vanuatu. He been broke down Long year 2024. All international Balus company is have a run ego Long Vanuatu now. That's all he got one play click Balus company that's all is have a run ego Long Liklik Island. Mr. Rove is story more long display one time Caroline Terryman.
11: Mivala is a pretty strong blow Vanuatu government that we must good for a relationship with them one Narvala airline company or maybe only try and build them up back and strength blow all domestic airlines blow Vanuatu blow make them say Vanuatu people or all international travelers too only come only want them to look all islands blow Vanuatu especially all remote islands especially Los Sando. Work for tourism Los Santo and we come on top and we improve Plante from Los Santo Naya and we got two international flights in 1 week and we direct flight from Brisbane to Santo. So every 2 times in 1 week and we bring him full up customer come blo give him full up money lo Santo people blo build him up economic lo Santo.
7: All Balus company ya ways have come lo Santo and blow Australia to fly everyone or how?
11: Only come to Australia no more. Only been connected one flight blow New Zealand, Auckland Santo too, to New Zealand, but maybe him no more work good, make him say Australia Santo no more.
7: Na Solomon Airlines?
11: Solomon Airlines. Solomon call Australia after come down to Santo and make him 2 flights a week. Yeah, so airport Vanuatu. What them connect them, what them Solomon Airline, what them Tourism Association blow Santo, only work strong blow cooperate together what them Solomon Airline, blow Solomon Airline is having make them services here blow bring him all white man or tourists he come long, Vanuatu lo Santo Island.
7: So you feel happy lo this la work with them all brother country all same Solomon Islands?
11: Yes, me will I very, very happy to work with them all Poprata country, all some Solomon Airlines from one good thing Olketa from Olketa time is time. So only never late lo time and me time. So me will I very happy with them services Olketa.
7: Now before meeting all some Fiji Airlines too is have a come, no? Am I stop or?
11: Yes, Fiji Airlines too. Emi start camp. Emi maybe emi connect with the Solomon Airlines. Sometimes them Solomon Airlines plane emi no fly. Fiji Airlines emi help them fly too.
7: Now, how long all cruise ships all start come too?
11: Cruise ship all start camp. What them Sando Island cruise ship emi ferry bua. You know, got too many cruise ship coming in into Santo. Me no sabe why. But most of the information we like are all tourists. Emi, only say Santo. Emi destination. Emi too far away. Me no think say emi excuse ya. pe mino save wine pe mivla is ta pre strong blow mo tourist spot di kam so what em Santo Island lo hia ya emi less than 10 tourist spot no mo I kam lo Santo
7: so lo look look blow you before Vanuatu I been shut down na kasim now walk blow tourism emi pick up big one or also one em lo Santo mi tokto
11: Yes, I missed a pick up big one. I missed a pick up slow, slow, but I missed a improve plan day.
7: Long Santo na all surrounding islands, blo province, when I'm all something is up where all tourists is a like go look him.
11: Okay. Lo Santo, it got full up nice attractive activity, blo tourists always have come look. All got always have come look all nice beaches, blo mi vela. All white sandy beaches, blue mivela, mivela cut all unique place, all same white sandy beaches, blue holes, where me fresh mineral water, where me come out from crown, me make them water, me color blue, and let me like at all cultural activities, more too, mivela cut all beautiful nature, blue mivela, where me keep more than 115 different species of birds. We have missed lo island lo Santo. We inokat lo all wall. More lo Naravala provinces. I got all volcano. I got all land diving. More emi very unique lo Naravala places too.
7: Lo side lo tourism yet. You think this la growth or go on top lo tourism lo hub by continue lo go ahead or how?
11: Yeah, emi keep going. Emi cross slow slow. I'm still grow. Every year I'm grow. Every month I'm grow. So me every year I'm grow. But I'm slow. But maybe one day I come good. Also Port Vila.
7: You will like looking Vanuatu lo got own airline belonging yet again or?
11: Yes, me will look forward to Vanuatu must own airline blank.
6: I'm Henry Rover, Papa Blong Heritage Tours long Santo long Vanuatu. Now me been talk one time Caroline Terryman. Hey, go long. We work long in Pacific Province, long Papua New Guinea. One Plus Serious Community Radio Broadcaster. He making one plus sing out. He go long all people, long Papua New Guinea, long all you must sing him low to. The line him all picking in long Christian passing, long country can come up good. Jonathan Chrisawa, he work one time live FM long we work in Pacific Province. Now he been come long Gold Coast, long Australia, one time all. Another Plus Serious Broadcaster, long PNG, long One Plus Training. Me asking Mr. Chrisawa, long talk more, long display training, now walk long CS Radio, long PNG.
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12: 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Me plus no paid in fortnight, but just on voluntary base where time. I got him a program only looks over the paper or cover him on the story in the Islam. That's when I looks over the midnight too. 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
6: Good, Platro. I'm also you talk with Nisa. I'm talking to him, talk plus for me plus. So, I'm easy to talk, that's all radio, that's all. I'm talking to the radio and only microphone and recording something or massing, that's all, but make him. He had lyric, but time you play training, team will play training now, but easy.
12: Yes, yes. I'm not a big plus. Yeah, I got a man, but talk, but you must have a way to talk, how to talk, or tones for you, and this is something we play schools and come to church media and people are lining plenty on them partnership programs with them Australia recently law this planting last month and we've been attending this block connect 26 resonance law Gold Coast in Australia
6: yes now this like Gold Coast workshop or training blue plan you must get some good plus school too yeah law help him development law skills blue you
12: yes that one plan conference will be come up for 3 days session from the 15th to the 17th September 2026. Now, this conference I'm teaching me planning something, then some significant events, Canva practical training, some new plan partner law, AI discussing in one plan, where how we do on digital media systems and new plan law, go through long and something we're going to think, blah, no, clear good law, some plan some through, already you know. About sit down and talk to somebody and not blow something in me, but make him maximum go. So, it's like Connect 26 Christian Media Conference. I'm already my blog and big opportunity for me and aligning my status in Christian Media Organization, experience for Christian communicators, all make a chance to meet him, man, or some Chair Fines, Henry Diamond, Luke Watson, from Bremer, long New Zealand, Musabla Man, by Mikla. Lining tool planting on TikTok na programs for Jeff Hines because are running the radio so. That's where those Christian communicators when we meet them all to know this program combining biblical and devotional teachings for practical sessions one time with lining radio, digital media, PC leadership, artificial intelligence and this law. People are through me plan for sit down inside long and September. Sorry, because I'm AI time. Yeah. And also something mean lining long and long.

0: Christian Radio Lomorobe na Hope FM to Lomorobe. So about five la church media, a church radio, Christian Radio Mita attending this plan. Conference in Australia.
1: Thank you through this update. I got some plan up to talk you like making me no talk to
0: Yes, thank you. I'm like me like just finishing talk loss and importance law. Christian media and a challenge on the changing time. They sing out lol, plenty Papa and Mama, and Papa New Guinea Mibla that they play issue on low and low down, kind of something because plenty all beginning, all stop knock at father, Papa and Mama, or stop to look up low grandfather, the mother, or essential community, or we contribute low, plenty bagger up. But the same radio, Christian radio Mibla took to plenty low, team low Mibla, some giving you good plan or saying it's in life, it come up good. It's not the me or some. Papua New Guinea, we must learn to give him Christianity as in long all. Beginning to make plan a resimolo, godliness, so that you can come up in good black country. So, also, my black Christian media team leader, we looking for some humanity in godliness law, bless Blumipla. Now, this black and working change now, country Blumipla. Thank you.
1: I'm Christian radio broadcaster long PNG, Jonathan Krisawa, e Talk Talk. One time this play me play finishing program long tete, and at this play week, Marky Molgeta 1 week here long ABC Radio Australia 1 Talk program. Me Hilda Wayne me talk big, but thank you, Nahma Mastro, long you play been stop one time you play tete, and long this play week. You play got good plan a safe weekend, he come. Na bungum you play one kind time next week, long not play harem long this play program. And Tassel, you play look out to me, you play it good. Stop safe, and bye bye now.

Thank you, Tomas. That's been the ABC's One Talk program there for our listeners in Melanesia. 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

0: RNZ Pacific News. Kia ora, I'm Kai Selby. Fiji's Deputy Prime Minister is frustrated with how long the Pacific has been calling for accessible climate finance. He told leaders gathered at pre-COP the discussion continues to run in overlapping circles only to reap meagre results. Manoa Kamekamehta says by the time funds arrive it is often too late.
1: A community in Thakaunrobe or Kandavu, some of our outlying islands, that needs a seawall or reliable water systems cannot wait for multi-year approval cycles. By the time finance arrives, the context and needs have changed and the opportunity for prevention has passed. Or, worse still, damage has already been done.
0: And Cook Islands Prime Minister Mark Brown shared how in his 15 years as finance minister, he's seen the Pacific bring the same messages to global climate gatherings but with little practical action. He told leaders at pre-COP that climate finance plans can be made and discussed, but the dollars mean nothing until they actually reach communities.
2: We are stuck in a painful loop. And somehow we keep finding increasingly creative ways to arrive back at exactly the same conversation. I say this with respect. We know the needs, we know the barriers, we know that our people cannot afford to wait.
0: As world leaders prepare to meet in Turkey for COP31 next month, Mr. Brown is calling for words to become action. The United States has designated prominent Fiji-based businessman Zhao Fugang for significant corruption on behalf of Chinese interests. An investigation by the Organised Crime and Corruption Reporting Project, the OCCRP, in 2024 revealed Mr. Zhao has been in the crosshairs of Australian and other Western intelligence agencies since mid-2023. OCCRP Asia-Pacific editor Aubrey Belford says he fits a global pattern of business figures who are directed by the Chinese Communist Party.
3: Prominent members of the diaspora play a role in leading the community, but also in liaising between the Chinese government or Chinese interests. This isn't a secret conspiracy or anything like that. This is actually something that China talks about openly.
0: Meanwhile, the Fijian government is asking the United States for evidence that Mr. Fugang is corrupt. In a statement, the Fijian government encouraged US authorities to share their information for the sake of an investigation. It says any allegations of unlawful conduct within Fiji must be dealt with in the legal system. Mr. Zhao has denied all allegations and says he has written to the US seeking clarification. Tonga's newest parliamentarians were elected in two by-elections yesterday. The by-elections were called to fill the seats of two MPs who were found guilty of bribery and had to resign. However, their replacements are close family members. The new member for Tongatapu 2 is Alvin Lafusika, the brother of former member Samisi. In Niua 17, Aminiasi Tongapau Tangimana won the seat previously held by his father, Latai Fangaata. Fijian crafters are sharing their wares within the local Fijian community as part of Fijian Language Week. 16 Fijian traditional and contemporary Fijian crafters are in New Zealand for a special market featuring Fiji crafts. This week's language theme translates to "My heart starts at home and I need to speak it every day." Fijian Craft Society President Ninga Tuvuki says this theme is also applicable to traditional arts and crafts.
4: This is our heritage. This is our language is what that identifies you as a person, with me as a Fijian, right? They can also be taught with the traditional knowledge and skills of handicrafts.
0: The craft market will be in Auckland until Saturday, where they will be part of Fiji Day in Mangere. 19 public health organisations are calling for cross-party political support to make schools and early childhood education centres sugar drink free. They say sugary drinks can cause unhealthy weight gain, type 2 diabetes, cardiovascular disease and have negative impact on concentration, behaviour and learning. Lead author Dr. Gerard Sinborn says the proposed policy still allows water, unflavoured milk and zero sugar alternatives.
5: If we get sugar out of schools, it's a step in the right direction and there'll be a lot less harm incurred on children in terms of dental caries, but also other health issues, and it's going to improve learning as well. So we think it's a no-brainer.
0: He says the policy should appeal to all political parties. Researchers say contact tracing needs to be much wider if New Zealand is to eliminate tuberculosis. An article published in the medical journal says TB rates among Māori are 5 times higher than among European New Zealanders. Research Dr. Nina Scott says public health teams are currently under-resourced and don't have the capacity to provide enough support.
6: In order to eliminate TB, you need to try and find everybody who may have been infected by TB, by the person who has TB. And the way that public health teams are resourced currently is they don't actually have the capacity to trace as many of the contacts as need to be traced.
0: Dr. Scott says people with TB may also need housing and financial support, but none of that was recorded in the cases reviewed. In world news, US envoys Steve Witkoff and Jared Kushner are expected to meet Ukrainian representatives later today in Miami to discuss new ideas for resolving the war with Russia. US Secretary of State Marco Rubio says the conflict is at a dangerous stalemate. This week, President Donald Trump said he plans to talk to Russian President Vladimir Putin by phone soon. Mr. Trump has been trying to arrange trilateral talks between Russia, the US, and Ukraine. The mayor of New York says U.S. Immigration and Customs Enforcement agents shot and wounded a man in his car with a 5-year-old child present in the vehicle. Zoran Mamdani says reports indicate agents surrounded the vehicle in the Bronx borough before firing multiple rounds. The mayor said the child is believed to be physically unharmed. He referred to the man shot as a New Yorker. U.S. Immigration has yet to comment. In sport, the NRL says it will defend its use of the PNG Chiefs name vigorously after New Zealand Rugby took legal action. NZR has filed a High Court injunction application seeking to stop the NRL's incoming Papua New Guinea team from using the name used by New Zealand's Super Rugby franchise, the Chiefs. Johnny Blades has more.
7: The NRL's chief executive, Peter Vlandis, has hit back, saying they will defend this vigorously. In a statement, Mr. Vlandis says the hypocrisy from New Zealand rugby is mind-blowing. He cites the Auckland Blues in 1996 having started using the same moniker that Rugby League's New South Wales Blues had been using for decades without any consultation or approval. Mr. Vlandis says rugby union is obviously feeling threatened by rugby league in New Zealand, with sell-out crowds at most league games.
0: And the Wallabies' confidence is high after their upset win over the Springboks last month, but finally winning the Bledisloe Cup again is not something that has been talked about within their camp ahead of tomorrow's test at Eden Park. The last time Australia held the Cup was in 2002, and veteran prop Alan Alatoa says while the win over South Africa was a boost, they remain process-driven.
8: We're just at a stage where we're focused on, you know, more so on ourselves, on, you know, how we continue to get better every day. Like, there's things that we've changed throughout our process over the course of the last 4 weeks, because we're still trying to find out a lot more about ourselves and get the best out of each other every day to then go out on the weekend and just play off our instincts, you know.
0: And that's the news.
9: Kia ora na koutou kato toa. This is Pacific Waves from RNZ Pacific. I'm Tiana Hexton. On the show today, Pacific media appreciate access to climate conversations at PreCOP. A Samoan Māori rapper channels Pacific identity in new music. And find out how your little ones can celebrate Fijian Language Week. Pacific media say the Pacific Pre-COP was a unique opportunity for the region's journalists to access climate discussions. Sarah Tikotikovatu Sefeti is a Pacific environmental freelance journalist in Suva, Fiji. She told me Pre-COP was not only a great opportunity for leaders to see firsthand the impacts of climate change, but it also opened doors for Pacific media.
10: It's been a really full-on week, as is usually with COP sessions. There's been quite a number of like side events and really amazing side events. And it's just great to see, you know, like a lot of Pacific voices, a lot of Pacific people coming out and even paying their own fares to be present here, just so that they can raise the issues and the impacts that they're facing, you know, and some of the issues that they're raising is something that we hardly hear about.
11: I saw your pre-COP video for Pacifica TV, and you noted in there that this isn't just another climate meeting, but there's a bigger significance with it being held in the Pacific itself. Tell me a bit more about that.
10: Well, you know, like usually COPs and pre-COPs are held so far away from the Pacific, and Pacific is one of the largest moral voice in this climate spaces. So oftentimes they have to travel thousands of miles just so that global leaders get to hear their experiences. And they've been championing moving COP conferences closer to home so that these global leaders actually see the real life impact that it is having on them, their lives, their community, their future, their children's future. I know a lot of people have been criticizing on, you know, like, why bring it all the way here? There's so much, you know, fossil fuels. You should bring them from one point to the Pacific. They could have used that for something better. But if I could take us back to COVID, right, where we had to just communicate digitally, you know, over the phone, just to interact with people, we missed that closeness, that interaction, that face-to-face interaction. And bringing the leaders closer to our countries and showing them the real life impact makes a whole lot of difference, especially when they get to see how much the works or the what they're doing in their own countries is impacting small island nation that has absolutely nothing to do, you know, like contribute to climate change, and yet the most impacted. It makes a lot of difference to get them here face to face, see the reality, feel the reality, hear from Pacific voices instead of just those that can travel and can afford to travel far away.
11: On the sentiment of pre-COP being held in the Pacific itself, not only is it a great opportunity for world leaders to see firsthand the impacts of climate change that Pacific leaders have been talking about for years, but it's a unique opportunity for Pacific media. I've been loving seeing so many local journalists leading the stories, the region's media talking to the region's leaders. Let's talk a little bit about that.
10: Diana, you know? I am so excited, you know, like so excited that our Pacific media represented so fully at pre-COP. Oftentimes I feel so isolated when I'm covering COP because our Pacific media are not there. And it's just so amazing to see them come in full force. And I tell you why this is important, right? Because our people need to know what's happening in this area. Our people need to know how the negotiations are going, why it is important, and how it is relevant to them. And the only mouthpiece to that are the media. And to have media present, amplifying the voices of the communities, the challenges they're facing, the impacts of climate change in their communities, and also amplifying the side events and also the initiatives that is happening in climate processes is so amazing to watch. And it's amazing to watch for me as an environmental journalist because our people need to know why this is happening, how this will benefit them, what is COP, and the outcomes from this spaces, how it would reach them and how it would help them mitigate the impacts of climate change. You know, I will share a story. I was interviewing this lady who is based in Yasawa here in Fiji, Lavinia Naivalu, who also delivered a very strong speech at the opening. She shared that the spaces at COP is so important to her as a community leader in the village and as a media person to have access directly to our traditional owners, our traditional leaders, and have their voices amplified in the media is so important, and a lot of people relate to them. So kudos to all the Pacific media present here. Kudos to Fiji media who rocked up in all arms and just reporting on everything. It just feels really good to see our Pacific media family rocking up and carrying the voices of our community and amplifying it.
11: Yeah. On that note then, kudos to you too. Thanks for letting us know what's happened.
10: Thank you so much.
9: Samoan Māori rapper Mellow Downs channels his Pacific identity into his latest music while helping strengthen the arts community. In November, Mellow Downs will be headlining the Cross Street Music Festival, the first music festival on Auckland's Karangahape Road since the opening of the Auckland City Rail Link in September. He also released his latest project, Bron, earlier this year, and he's helping young creatives have the adequate skills to navigate the arts industry. A Te Reo Ano Matariki has more.

0: 2026 has been a very busy year so far for rapper Mellow Downs. He has released a new album named Bron. He's helping aspiring creatives navigate the business side of the creative industry, and he is set to headline the upcoming Cross Street Music Festival. Before working on the album, Mellow Downs, or Mellow to some, says he needed a break from music as life and the business side of music tainted his creative passion.
1: I actually thought I like kind of fell out of love with making music, and I guess reflecting and seeing what would really bring my love back to the music, and that was just reminiscing back when I was a bit younger and the happiness that it brought like me and my friends when we were doing it just for pure passion. In order to be able to get back to that place, I had to kind of create an environment where I was doing those things.
0: Mallow and a team of close creative friends rented an Airbnb on Waiheke Island for about a week to strip everything back to an authentic version of his artistry.
1: And that's why I wanted to name the album Bron, is because it's like my real name, and it's kind of, instead of like always not hiding behind Mellow Downs, it's kind of like being able to fuse these worlds together as just like a human being.
0: Waiheke Island not only connects to Mellow creatively, but he also has a genealogical connection to the island.
1: My grandfather's actually from Waiheke as well, rest in peace. He was part of Hip Hop Operation, the oldest flash mob in the world. And so I guess Waiheke always has a special place in my heart in terms of like my upbringing too. I used to go there every holidays, and so I'm very familiar with like Waiheke.
0: Regarding genealogy, Mellow has been connecting back with his Māori whānau the past 10 years, after growing up connected more to his Samoan ainga. He says learning more about your lineage enables you to carry mana in whatever you do.
1: My tūpuna were creatives as well, carvers, you know, oratars, things of that nature. I think it's very important to know your roots, or even just be open to knowing where you're from, or like knowing you as a person. But that all has to come into play for when you're creating as well, or else it's almost like, why are you even making art? I feel like as an artist, we all have a responsibility to somewhat contribute back into the society that made us.
0: His contribution to the arts community is a program he calls the Way Up Project, where he connects aspiring artists that have global potential with lawyers and accounts to understand the business side of the arts in a way they can understand.
1: Yeah, I guess as a Pacific Islander, as a Māori, and as a creative wanting to be of service, that's kind of my contribution. I've always wanted to create something that I feel is not necessarily missing in the scene or in education, but something that I've like, I'm a fan of that movie School of Rock. I'm a fan of like X-Men. And so like in my head, I'm like, what can I create that is like the X-Men, like that is like the School of Rock, but in my own way. And
0: in late November, Mellow will be headlining the Cross Street Music Festival, which will be the first music festival on and around Karangahape Road since the opening of the new City Rail Link in Auckland. Cross Street and Karangahape Road are special places to Mellow and his Pacific roots. He says to headline Cross Street Music Festival is a privilege.
1: There was that famous Samoan church, I forget the name, that I used to go to as a kid as well, and also the Samoa House, being someone that's from Auckland City, and having the privilege to be able to play at such a cultural place that's full of drama and full of character, I think that just adds more value to the arts and also to like Auckland City.
0: The Cross Street Music Festival is on Saturday the 28th of November. For the full lineup, go to www.crossstreetmusicfestival.co.nz.
2: As New Zealand celebrates Fijian Language Week, Australian-born Fijian Joseph Vuitheko has released a new song for children, encouraging them to connect with their heritage. The Voice Australia 2025 semi-finalist says having such media available in Fijian will help the diaspora strengthen cultural identities from a young age. Moira Tuilaipa Taylor reports.
3: Nongo Nongu Viti Lomani, My Beloved Fiji, was created through Pacific Kids Learning Series, which produces children's songs, stories and animated resources in Pacific languages. The song introduces children to Fijian provinces and districts, helping them connect with where they specifically hailed from. Joseph Voithako says he was inspired by his own experience growing up in Australia, navigating his cultural identity and searching for a deeper connection.
4: I was just trying to find the balance and know where I fit in that. I knew I had a longing to connect with my culture because every time I would go to Fiji, you know, the language is being spoken.
3: Now a father to three boys of his own, Voithako found it was the right time to create a resource to help them and other Fijian children connect with their heritage. He says knowing where you come from can give children a stronger sense of belonging as they grow up.
4: Being Pacific people, we are very communal people. If we can know where we come from, we can go through life with a bit more confidence in how we present ourselves, how we find relationships with people, even reflects to when they grow up and find a career. Because when you know who you are, you're able to carry yourself with a bit more confidence.
3: The song uses a familiar nursery rhyme melody to make learning about Fiji's provinces and districts more memorable to young audiences. Voithako says it's important for Pacific youth to have access to digital content in their native languages. While there are plenty of resources available in English, he hopes families will make a conscious decision to opt for Pacific language content as more is produced.
4: This generation, or my kids, they're growing up in a digital age, and so having this digital resource available to kids is really cool and accessible, and to have something in your own language is something very unique. I hope that it will encourage a lot of parents to use platforms such as these to really help teach culture, language, and to encourage that in kids.
3: Through Nongu Viti Lomani, Voithako hopes children will develop a stronger connection to their language, culture, and ancestry from wherever in the world that they call home.
4: Sometimes it's hard for parents to teach, like, where do I start? It could be as simple as just sharing a story in their mother tongue, in their respective Pacific language, or a simple song. And so hopefully these resources will help kids in the diaspora to be able to encourage them and, you know, have that longing to search and to find their roots.
3: The song and its accompanying animation are available online through Pacific Kids Learning and the Pacific Digital Library.

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1: Big fella, hello through and welcome everyone talk lo Melanesia Update. Me Koroi Hawkins. This time they me join him now, team from Buzz FM lo Vanuatu.
2: Internet headlines. Ambram volcano alert level upgraded following eruption. Saint-Jean d'Arc Primary School replaces tents with temporary classrooms. Parliament scheduled to consider 28 bills in first extraordinary session. And Save the Children expands literacy efforts across 183 schools. Welcome to Vanuatu Nightly News. I'm Lynette Milenamu. Leading the news this evening, 600 million Vatu grant approved for major public infrastructure renovations. The government of Indonesia is providing a major grant valued at approximately 600 million Vatu to finance key public infrastructure projects in Vanuatu. The primary component of this initiative is to renovate or the renovation of the National Parliament House in Port Vila alongside structural work for Manua School in North Efate. Following format agreement signatures received from Director General of Foreign Affairs Jimmy Runtes, the official documentation will be finalized in Jakarta. Indonesian High Commissioner Jimmy Nipo confirmed the arrangement, noting that tender processes to select an Indonesian contractor will close by late 2026, with major physical construction scheduled to begin early next year. The Vanuatu Geological Hazards Department has officially raised the alert level for the Ambrim volcano to level 3 following confirmation of a minor eruptive state. Scientists monitor persistent, moderate to high levels of sulfur dioxide gas emissions along with shallow magma movement within the Marum crater. Ground observations confirmed ashfall, volcanic gas, and visible summit glow. Local residents, tourism operators, and visitors are strictly warned to stay outside established danger zones spanning 2 kilometers around Benbow Crater, 2.5 kilometers around Marum Crater, and 1.5 kilometers around the 2018 Fissure Zone due to hazards from ballistic rocks, toxic gases, and potential fissure collapses. Teachers and students at Saint-Jean d'Arc Primary School in Port Vila have transitioned out of temporary tents into structured temporary shelters following years of displacement. The school suffered extensive structural damage during tropical cyclones Judy and Kevin in 2023, forcing classes into tents supplied by UNICEF. The Minister of Education and Training provided the temporary shelters to house over 100 students while permanent reconstruction begins. Backed by 35 million Vatu in Australian recovery funding, a newly engaged contractor will rebuild an 8-classroom, 2-story building that sustained further damage during a 2024 earthquake, bringing much-needed stability to the school. Vanuatu's parliament has been summoned for its first extraordinary session of 2026, set to convene from October the 19th to October the 30th. Speaker Stephen Felix issued the official summons for lawmakers to deliberate on a broad legislative agenda featuring 28 separate bills. Key priorities focus on updating financial regulations, including significant amendments to the Anti-Money Laundering and Counter-Terrorism Financing Act, the Financial Institutions Act, and guidelines for virtual asset service providers. Additional legislative proposals target public sector governance, child welfare protection, adoption reform, public service administration, and the formal establishment of a Vanuatu National Music Authority. And to end, Save the Children, supported by the Ministry of Education and Training and funded by the LDS Church, has rolled out 59 new locally context-specific book titles to address persistent national literacy challenges. Reaching nearly 20,000 students across 183 primary schools in the Sanma and Shefa provinces, the project has distributed over 26,000 physical books featuring Ni Vanuatu characters and relatable local stories. Recent program evaluations revealed that 99% of surveyed students felt more motivated to read, while teachers reported a significant 25 to 28% point increase in daily reading engagement, counteracting learning distractions caused by modern digital media. And that brings us to the end of Vanuatu Nightly News. I'm Lynette Milanamu wishing you a very good evening and a safe weekend.
1: And hem now Melanesian Update Program, Nikoroi Hawkins. Thank you to Mas for tuning in. Yusa Kasim Okata, up-to-date news and current affairs, lo website blomifala, rnzi.com, and mifala stop to lo Facebook and lo Twitter, just search him at RNZ Pacific.
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4: Let me introduce you to Sasha Hamdani. Now, no one likes to be criticised, no one likes to be rejected, but for some people, criticism doesn't just sting, it sets off a whole chain reaction of embarrassment and self-doubt and overthinking and even, if you can believe it, physical pain. Well, Sasha, who's a psychiatrist, says that that may have less to do with how thick your skin is and more to do with how your brain is wired. She knows it firsthand because she's highly sensitive herself. In her new book, she argues that sensitivity isn't a flaw that needs fixing. It can shape the way you experience the world, bringing challenges but also some unexpected strengths. The book is called Too Sensitive: How to Stop Overthinking, Overreacting and Getting Hurt. And Dr. Sasha Hamdani joins me now. Hi there.
5: Hi, how are you?
4: Oh, I'm great, thanks. Gosh, I think probably everyone listening is already thinking of someone in their own lives, if not themselves. This book is dedicated to your father. How did he inspire you to write it?
5: Oh, Jesse. Well, you wandered into kind of a sad story, but a beautiful one. In that I actually started thinking about the book when he was diagnosed with lung cancer in 2023. And it was stage one lung cancer, and they told us, just do chemo, just do radiation. And so we did those things, and then we went for a follow-up, and it turned out his cancer had gone into his lymph nodes and spread everywhere. And he just died 13 days after we had that visit. And so in that just like emotional whiplash, that was the first time that I really pieced together that my emotional status directly impacts my functional status. And I looked back at all these different periods of my life, because grief is difficult for everybody. But when I look back in my life and I was seeing those periods of time where I truly, truly felt incapacitated, I would look back and every single one of them was triggered by something emotional. And so this really started my research off, and it felt only fitting to dedicate the book to him.
4: Yeah, and you write that this book is for anyone who's ever been told they're overreacting, they're too emotional, they're taking things too personally, when actually in reality their nervous system was responding exactly as designed. I mean, that might sound to some listeners like everyone. Doesn't everyone experience some of this, feeling hurt by criticism or overthinking a comment or taking things personally?
5: Yeah, I mean, definitely. I think nobody likes criticism. Nobody likes rejection. I think the way that I differentiate that is that there's some people that neurobiologically, they're wired to feel things very quickly, very intensely, and for a long time. So whereas rejection and criticism can feel uncomfortable and unpleasant to some people it is debilitating. It's something that takes up a great deal of emotional energy. It takes up a lot of time. It continues to stay with them for days, weeks, months to come. And that subset of people that are very sensitive emotionally are the people that I'm talking about in this book.
4: Is it from very early on that they are these sorts of people? Have you always been on the too sensitive side of the spectrum?
5: Yes, I've always, I live there. But I, you know, my argument is that this is something that a lot of us are genetically just born with. Our the way we process emotions is just different. It's more intense than maybe the average person's.
4: What is RSD?
5: Yeah. So RSD is rejection sensitive dysphoria, and it is this intense emotional response to rejection, to criticism, to the thought of disappointing someone. And the tricky thing about this is it can be real rejection or criticism, or it can even be perceived that sets off this neurological cascade.
4: And the word rejection is in there. Is that important to the condition?
5: I think so. I think that is one of the most potent triggers for this.
4: Does it have its roots in biology?
5: Yeah, so I think for rejection-sensitive dysphoria and talking about emotionally sensitive people, there's a couple of things that you look at, and one of them is the amygdala. So neuroanatomically, there is this tiny almond-shaped structure in the brain that is your emotional threat detector. And for people that have rejection-sensitive dysphoria, this amygdala is more hyper-responsive and hyper-reactive. And then the frontal lobe, the prefrontal cortex directly under your forehead, is in charge of judgment and decision-making and processing. And this is under-responsive. So these two parts working together basically ensures that that emotional side is going to overpower the logical side. And that's how people with rejection-sensitive dysphoria are wired.
4: Yeah. Is it like some genetic things in that some people have it and it never gets triggered? Other people have a more mild version, but something happens in their life and it enhances it. Is that how we should think of it?
5: I think the way that I look at things is that everybody falls somewhere on this emotional spectrum. Like if you're looking at the middle of the spectrum as, you know, a situationally appropriate emotional response, your mood goes up and goes down, which is appropriate to the trigger. On one side, something emotional happens and maybe you don't go up or down very much. And that is what I would call emotionally blunting or apathy.
4: Right.
5: And then you go to the other side where you have something emotional happen and that emotional response is so strong and you shoot up or you shoot down and you feel things very quickly and very deeply and for a long time. And that's where I feel rejection sensitive dysphoria kind of lives. And these things, you fall somewhere on that baseline just genetically. You're born somewhere on that spectrum. But there are other things that can change that. Big losses can change that. Hormones can change that. Medications can change that. Stress can change that. So it's a shifting kind of baseline.
4: So what is actually happening inside the brain of someone that is an emotionally sensitive person?
5: Again, kind of what we talked about with that amygdala and that frontal lobe, that emotional threat detector is going off and dumping alarm chemicals, telling your body that you need to stay in this state of fight or flight or freeze. And that logical side often doesn't come in until it's far after the trigger has happened.
4: Where does dopamine
5: fit
4: in? So
5: there's a delay. So dopamine in the brain is this great regulator. Dopamine is in charge of regulating mood, it's regulating attention, it's regulating emotional control. So for a lot of people, and emotionally sensitive people, again, a lot of this research was done in the ADHD community, for a lot of emotionally sensitive people, they have a dopamine dysregulation. So there's not enough dopamine present where it needs to be at that moment in time. And so if you don't have enough of that regulatory compound that's making you more at capacity to push your emotions one way or another, then obviously you're going to feel just throttled up and throttled down because that inherent regulation skill that dopamine helps you with is lacking.
4: You have ADHD. Is RSD connected to ADHD?
5: So the initial studies were done in the ADHD population, and I would say that it is very common in ADHD, but because it's not diagnostic and because, you know, we have a lot of work to do in how we view ADHD in general, we can't give like absolute for certain descriptions or numbers exactly of how present it is.
4: Can you explain or maybe give us some examples of how it affects your life to have RSD?
5: For a lot of my patients, and this is something I've also struggled with myself, is that with RSD, I feel like it really is a lens that I view life through. Mm. So there are things where I'm just very aware of this possibility of rejection or criticism, and maybe times where I shouldn't be so impacted by this. So this impacts many people in a professional capacity, where it makes work a little bit difficult because getting constructive criticism can be difficult. Going up for promotions can feel difficult. It can be difficult just interpersonally, like within friendships or romantic relationships, where you're reading a lot into maybe silences, or you feel like other people are being abrasive because of a change in tone or body language. It can be present in family dynamics, like even within the context of like as a child or even as a parent, you feel like sometimes those wires get crossed. So it shows up frequently in just how people navigate through life.
4: Gosh, the editor of your book must have been careful when he or she gave feedback to you.
5: Yeah, it was awful.
4: You describe giving a TED talk in that book, a really successful TED talk, but then your brain still found a way to twist something that went well into a disaster. Talk us through that.
5: Jesse, my husband was too sweaty. I blame this on him. So after my TED, and like, I don't know if you've seen the TED talk, but like they assured me, well, halfway through the TED talk, I kind of trip and I don't remember anything. I know I finished the talk, obviously, but I don't remember what happened afterwards because I was so caught up in that moment. And so I ran off the stage and I told my husband I would meet him off of stage. So I was already really discombobulated when I saw him. And then I gave him a big hug and he was so sweaty. And in my brain, I was just like, I was like, why are you sweating? And he's like, I guess I was nervous for you. And I was like, no. That's like the exact opposite thing you should say. Because then I was like, you were nervous for me because I was embarrassing or because this was like such a bad idea. Like people aren't going to take me seriously. And my brain went 100 different directions as to why this was a huge failure. And so that's what I like doing.
4: I'm talking to Dr. Sasha Hamdani. Her book is called Too Sensitive, How to Stop Overthinking, Overreacting and Getting Hurt. And I said in the intro that actually an experience like that can trigger physical pain. Is that true?
5: Yeah. So a lot of times when you are experiencing rejection sensitive dysphoria, like your alarm chemicals are pumping and your body doesn't really have time to understand, is this a physical threat? Is this a mental threat? Is this a threat at all? And so by that dumping of alarm chemicals, now your body is just responding. And the way a lot of people experience it is they can have chest tightness or they can have this like squeezing pain in their, like, it's almost like, I feel like I can't take a breath. Sometimes people have that really uncomfortable stomach flipping feeling like you're at the top of a roller coaster. Sometimes people feel like, I feel like I was punched in the gut. It feels that. So it can feel very physical.
4: Yeah. I'd love to hear from listeners if you can relate to what Sasha's talking about here. Our text number is 2101. Do things get worse around perimenopause and menopause?
5: Yeah. Hormones have a huge role in this. Just like we talked about with the dopamine, as your hormones are shifting and as your estrogen drops, estrogen and dopamine go together. So when your estrogen drops, your dopamine drops, which makes you less able to regulate things. So then if you're looking at that and you're already emotionally sensitive, it can sometimes be tricky.
4: We know that some people have maybe a finer tuned radar for other people's emotions as well as their own. Is that related to this condition?
5: I think emotional sensitivity, yes. I think you're very aware at looking at other people's, like just how they describe and interpret their emotions and play it out in terms of tone or body language. And you're using that as kind of data to understand your own internal experience. So you do see that in emotionally sensitive people. You do see that in rejection sensitive dysphoria.
4: What are the benefits? Are there benefits of having a brain that's super sensitive to the world around us?
5: I think so. I tell people that I really want to keep a good view of this because the reason I wrote Too Sensitive is the goal was not to push on people that they should be less sensitive. The goal is to be more in control. And so I feel like some of the benefits of being, like, I wouldn't trade being emotionally sensitive. I know I got it from my dad. I know that it makes me a better parent and a better partner and a better physician. So I really like that emotional sensitivity. I can empathize with other people. I can walk into a room before anyone's even said anything, and I can tell you pretty much exactly emotionally what's happening. I could tell you if there's weird tension here. I could, yeah. Wow. I can look at my children, and before they say something, I could tell you if they had a good day or a bad day. I also think that it's just an incredible well of creativity. I also think that, like, being able to truly feel your emotions in, like, a deep and meaningful way, I think it does lend to a more authentic life. Because there's a lot of these emotions that I really can't hide. Like, if I feel something, I feel it, and everybody kind of knows it. For better or worse. But I think that that's also something that when I see other people who are similarly wired, I find them very magnetic to me, because I feel like they're going to be a safe space.
4: Yeah. And listeners can't see this, but behind Sasha on her Zoom screen is a wall full of certificates and diplomas and degrees and honors. Is there a connection between high achievers and this particular dysphoria, RSD?
5: You know, I wish I had better data on that, but I can tell you from what I've seen anecdotally, it's really interesting, because a lot of high achievers, they get into these compensatory mechanisms just because they're so keen on not entering a situation where they could be rejected or they could be criticized. Yeah. So they overachieve and they people please and they're perfectionists and they're doing the absolute most. And usually they're applauded for these efforts. And it's really as a means of staving off some of that negative.
4: Right. It's a motivator.
5: Yeah.
4: And we've talked mostly about women so far, but if a man or a boy is experiencing hypersensitivity, does it look different?
5: So here's the interesting thing, and I'm saying this as a parent of someone who is raising a very sensitive young boy. The way that and I have a daughter as well, they're both sensitive in different ways, but I feel like the world just treats boys and girls so differently. And the way that if my daughter is sensitive or having a moment, the way that the external world reacts around her versus reacts around my son is very different, because my son usually gets things like, it's not that big of a deal. You're so tough. You're so brave. You stop crying, that kind of stuff. And when my daughter is feeling something, it's like, this was really hard. I understand why you're upset. And so it's couched very differently. And so I think that if we were to look at data, we'd have to really truly go look at also the societal and fundamental ways that we treat boys and girls differently as they're growing up, especially when it comes to emotional literacy.
4: Yeah, I guess you have to help your boy recognize that his feelings are real and valid. And then you've also got to say that he should take responsibility for how he responds.
5: Yeah.
4: To
5: it's a delicate line to walk, because I want to give my kids that the best chance at becoming emotionally resilient. And so that's a balance of, like, letting them safely navigate their feelings without getting consumed by them. And also, like, let's feel our feelings, but what can we take from this and become stronger for the next time? So we're all feeling big things in this house right now.
4: Yeah. Could you help finish maybe with a couple of tools from the Calm Your Mind toolkit?
5: Yes. So I will tell you, Jesse, every single tool in this book, you've heard before. Like, you have heard it, you've seen it, you've probably been told it. And I think the big difference is that, and I've been told it all the time, all of these tools, but the big difference is that this is such a unique thing in that it tells you how to use the tool properly, when to use the tool properly, and it allows you to practice it when you're not dysregulated. And I think that that's something that I wish I had so many times over, because it gives you the tools of this book. And then the second part, or the latter half of the book, is just real world examples. And it breaks down, this is what's happening in the brain, this is the tool to use, this is how you practice. And so some of the tools that I love are things like, there's something where we talk about mindfulness, and one of the tools in mindfulness is using deep breathing. I will tell you, I don't think I've ever taken a proper deep breath in my entire life, especially when people have told me to do so. And so there's a type of breathing called cyclic sighing, where you're taking a deep inhale through your nose. And then right where you're at the top of it, you do another sharp little inhale through your nose and then release through the mouth, a long exhale through the mouth. And what I tell people is that, yeah, it looks a little ridiculous, but try it one time and you should notice some sort of softening in your body. As you get better at doing that and doing that more frequently, you'll find that what's happening is that this is a really great way of telling that amygdala that is so hyper responsive, like, we're not in danger. You can stop spinning. And it gives you time for that frontal lobe to come back on. So that's one that I love. The other one that I love is movement. You know how everybody's telling you, like, when you're in the middle of an episode or when you're very emotionally overwhelmed, like, just go take a walk. Well, there's actual data showing that by moving your body, and it doesn't have to be anything big, like it doesn't have to be like go and do some CrossFit or weightlifting. It can be like just take the stairs or take a walk around the block or do some squats where you are.
4: And practice these things when you're calm, right?
5: Yes, always. It makes it easier to utilize when you're not calm.
4: I've loved talking to you, Dr. Sasha Hamdani.
5: Yeah, same.
4: The book is called Too Sensitive, How to Stop Overthinking, Overreacting, and Getting Hurt. It's lovely to chat to you today.
5: Yeah, same. Thank you for having me.
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We're now closing on this frequency. Our transmission will continue in a few moments on 7440 kHz in the 41-metre band. Retune now to 7440 kHz in the 41-metre band. This is New Zealand.

RNZ News at 3. Morena, good morning. I'm Vicky Mackay. The chief censor says her office would be powerless to block New Zealanders from viewing the live stream of a United States military execution by firing squad, which has been announced by the Pentagon. Nidal Hassan, a former army psychiatrist, was convicted of killing 13 people and wounding 32 others at the Fort Hood military base in Texas in 2009. US Defense Secretary Pete Hegseth announcing the unprecedented live streaming of the execution in early December says people need to understand

0: understand there are serious consequences for such actions. In a statement, New Zealand's chief censor, Caroline Flora, says the office cannot classify a live stream event as it is taking place, and nobody has the authority to block access to a live stream event. A former judge of the International Criminal Court, Navi Pillay, who oversaw a United Nations report that concluded that Israel committed genocide in Gaza, has won the Nobel Peace Prize. The Nobel Committee in Norway, which awards the annual prize, has praised the South African judge's efforts to promote peace and international law. Responding from Nuremberg, where she's attending a legal conference, Judge Pillay commented on the UN findings she led. My apologies for that. We will delete that immediately and go back to our Nobel Prize winner.
1: One of the main reactions to that support is paying tribute to me for my courage. And you can imagine how surprised I was. Why would you need courage to speak the truth? You interpret the law, you look at all the facts, so it's an impartial decision-making.
0: Israel denies it has committed genocide against Palestinians. An overstayer who used a forged passport to come to New Zealand 38 years ago will be sent back to Samoa. Lafaele Laoa has lost his deportation appeal. He used an assumed name when he arrived in 1988, and despite attempts over the next three decades, immigration officials did not find him until 2024. Mr. Laoa says he came initially because his partner had given birth and later he cared for relatives. The head of a mechanics company is concerned the government relaxing warrant of fitness requirements will mean more dangerous vehicles are on the road. From next month, a wide range of cars, old and new, will have to get a warrant of fitness less often. Midas chief executive Jason Wilson says he's worried about people delaying getting their cars serviced. He says the cost of getting vehicle servicing alongside a warrant of fitness is typically higher if it's delayed. A person has died while swimming off a beach in Manawatu yesterday afternoon. Police were called to Tangemoana Beach Road at around 2:30 after reports two people had been swept out to sea. One of them made it back to shore. The second person was found deceased just under an hour and a half later. To sport now, and New Zealand's big mountain free ride biker Robin Gooms has just won the Red Bull Rampage 25th anniversary event in southern Utah for the third year in a row. Gooms won the coveted prize on the steepest and longest venue of any previous contest site. It features 200 metres of vertical descent across 90 acres of terrain that the bikers themselves helped design and carve out preceding the competition. Born in Christchurch, Gooms grew up at the Chatham Islands and attended Auckland Grammar. She's the first woman to ever land a flat spin 360 at Red Bull Rampage and made history twice as the first rider to win three straight Red Bull Rampage titles, ahead of USA's Hannah Bergman and Canadian Kristen Von Horn. To Singapore, Red Bull's Max Verstappen has taken pole position for the Singapore Grand Prix sprint race tonight, pipping Mercedes driver George Russell, who will join him on the front row under lights at the Marina Bay Street Circuit. Ferrari's Charles Leclerc was third fastest, while Mercedes championship leader Kimi Antonelli was only seventh quickest. New Zealand's Liam Lawson will line up on the Singapore Grand Prix sprint race on the street circuit. On eighth on the grid for that sprint race, it gets underway at 10 o'clock Saturday night, New Zealand time. And that's the news.
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0: Short forecast from Met Service to midnight at Aharoi, Saturday the 10th of September. Northland, Auckland, Waikato and Coromandel mainly fine, becoming cloudy with showers this evening. Waitomo to Wellington, also Bay of Plenty in the central high country, partly cloudy with isolated showers during the afternoon and evening. Tairawhiti, Gisborne to Wairarapa, occasional drizzle, patchy about Wairarapa, fine spells and isolated showers from afternoon. Nelson has patchy drizzle from morning, turning to rain overnight. Buller to Fiordland has cloud increasing through the day with showers from afternoon, especially about the ranges where some may be heavy. Marlborough, Canterbury, Otago and Southland, low cloud or fog about the coast, lifting and breaking for a time this afternoon, isolated showers from afternoon with possible thunderstorms inland. And in the Chatham Islands, it is cloudy today, but there are no weather warnings in force, which is always pleasing. It's coming up to 7 minutes past three if you've just arrived and tuned in. Good morning and welcome to Saturday. Perfect timing as we launch into the third episode of our story, Hand Me Down World by Lord Lloyd Jones. Brian Sargent, Tawanda Manimo and Nick Dunbar have the third episode of Hand Me Down World today. And as you know, an African woman has become pregnant by working as a cleaner in a Tunisian hotel. But just weeks after the birth, her baby is stolen away by the father. Her journey to find him relies on the barest of resources as she tracks him across continents.
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0: I'm having a morning, am I not?

0: The Inspector.
1: On a Sunday afternoon, in a park whose hills and winding paths are built on top of war rubble and the dead, new mothers gaze across lawns dotted with young lovers. There is a new sap in the air. The sweet powdery smell is almond blossom. The light is green and filtered. At such moments, the world trembles at the thought of itself. Across the road from the park is a large kirsch with its administrative heartland of corridors, indicating responsibilities for Africa, Asia, and Eurasia. Here are the nameless, the unofficial, the wind blown under the vermin climb the outside steps. Along the corridors, reeking of disinfectant, they creep, cap in hand, past the doors with the unfamiliar names and allocated territories. The man in charge of Africa is a pastor of the Igbo order, a portly man, used to his desk and a space that divides him from his visitor. Hardly a day passes without a reminder that he is a well-fed man with position. He smiles endlessly, and at times his smile stretches to the brink of hilarity.
0: The pastor of the Igbo order.
2: If I am laughing, it is because you have come here to Berlin to ask a pastor, a black man, about ghosts. Presumably, you mean white ghosts. Yes, I am being facetious. It is true that I am an expert on some ghosts. For example, they are the spooky ghosts, the ghosts of the American imagination, creatures appearing in doors dressed in white bedsheets with their eyes cut out. These are the ones small children worry about lying beneath their beds at night. The other ghosts, the real ghosts if I may call them that, are simply those whom we choose not to see. These people did not start out as ghosts. God put them on earth as human beings. Here, I will show you on the map. This is where they began life, around the Horn of Africa. Liberia, Sierra Leone, Senegal, Gambia, Ivory Coast, the Western Sahara. Many were fishermen. While they were fishermen, they were human beings. But when the multinationals with high-tech trawlers scooped all the fish out of the sea, there is nothing left for the fishermen to do but leave. They walk, they catch a bus, a bush bus, hitch a ride. It is slow progress. In some cases I know of, it has taken one of God's souls 2 years to reach here and here, Tunisia and Libya. And there, the human traffickers sit in cafes with their worry beads. A human being is of no more value than a sack of rice. Then, once money passes hands, it is cargo. The cargo sets off in unseaworthy boats, overcrowded, poorly resourced, without sufficient food or water. And they disappear. They disappear at sea. Some blacks make it across to Europe. They step ashore into a detention center. These ones have the semblance of human beings, and they still have names. Soon, they will turn into ghosts. So, when the authorities come to my office and ask for help to find a particular illegal immigrant, I do what Europe does. I pretend these people don't exist. I'm not sorry that I cannot be of more help.
0: A man by the name of Millennium 3.
3: Millennium 3? I changed my name by deed poll before I left my life in Paris and came to Berlin. It was that easy. I was in search of other free spirits. I found them late at night on the trains, artists of one kind or another. I met a new kind of artist whose medium was not language or paint or film, but their lives. Anarchists. Some. Yes, why not? Late at night on the trains, we found one another. We forged political liaisons with other underground groups. The idea was that the city would wake up feeling changed, but not know how. When I first saw her, I was on a train. Naturally, it was at night in May. On the platform, people stood by themselves, colors turned up, occupying their holes in the night air. We are drawing into the next station when a ticket inspector enters our carriage. There is, as always, a rise of tension. I get up to make my move, and that's when I see the black woman making her way to the next carriage, and I know. Many get on the train without a ticket, especially late at night. This woman is dressed in a smart blue coat, very stylish, Italian design. Her face has an earned dignity. At Alexanderplatz, we all dash out. In the rush, she drops a plastic bag. I'm the one following up behind, so I pick it up. She snatched it back. Then, realizing I am not a thief, she managed a thank you. Now, why? I don't know. Even now, I cannot say why. It just erupts from me. I tell her, my name is Bernard. For 18 months, I have been Millennium 3. The other passengers have pushed past us. The train has left. And now, quite naturally, we walk together to the top of the escalators. Nothing is said. Yet, we are in step. We come out of the station to the plaza. There's a number of wurst stands. I am not hungry. I am really hungry. But you see, Bernard knows what to do in a way that Millennium 3 has forgotten. He asks if she would like a wurst. To my surprise, Millennium's, that is, she agrees. She ate two. While she is eating, I manage to get a proper look at her. It's clear she has nowhere to sleep, no roof or bed. Again, nothing is said or proposed. It just happens, like the weather. We're on the S-Bahn, heading to the east of the city. At Warschau, we get off the train and I lead her into my neighborhood, if I can claim any as my own. Those of us who eschew the narrow floorboard have settled a spacious, abandoned warehouse. I have a mattress and a pillow. I build a small fire. I still have a bottle of Grand Marnier given to me by a grateful woman who had wept at Rilke's poem, Loneliness. At last, I have a name. Ines. Ines does not want to drink. She just wants to lie down. I give her the pillow, but not before I slip it inside a clean t-shirt that I stole from the Turkish market that morning. It is red and has a Turkish crest. In the morning, I wake to find her still there. Her African face looks beautiful against the Turkish red. For the next 8 days, we are together. There is no sex. At night, when we lie down together, she will allow my hand to rest on her hip. For those 8 days, we are together almost 24 hours a day, except for 2 hours every afternoon when she leaves me. I don't know where she goes or what she does. Once I tried to come along, she told me, no, she must go alone. So first time she arrives back, I can see she has been crying. She refuses to say why. She will not let me into her misery. So, is a mysterious journey for a liaison? I thought, well, that is her right. In which case I should not be following. But I do. I follow her through the maze of Kreuzberg until we end up at the canal. I stay back on the other side. Ines is standing beneath the trees, gazing up at her third floor window. Time passes. Then, as I am watching, A man emerges from the building, a black man. Well-dressed, he walks briskly across the cobbles to where my Ines is beneath the trees. For the next few minutes they talk. The man is very animated. Well, I would say angry. He towers over her, trying to intimidate her. He gives her a shove. The force causes her to step backwards. Then she comes forward, beating her fists against him. Now he is eating her. I don't stop to think. I am not a fighter. I am a poet. Well, a poet thief. But there I am, running across the bridge, across the traffic. I am running, and then I am flying like a bird. A thin, underfed eagle. I crash against his shoulder and send him sprawling to the ground with me on top of him. I hit him on the side of his head. He tries to bite my hand. I grab his ear and twist it until he squeals like a piglet. Then I hit him in his mouth, again and again. Then he hits me in the temple until, my God, all the bells in Paris and across Germany are ringing in my head. I drag him down to the ground and we roll under the trees, over the dirt and the dog shit. A party of cyclists has stopped to watch. Then a woman begins yelling. A black woman. Naughtiness. The man rolls away from me and holds up a hand to silence her. There's a thin line of blood trickling from one nostril, which I am unwholesomely thrilled about. His expensive shirt is torn, which I am also very happy about. I wonder what Ines will make of this, what she will say. I look around, but I cannot see her in that crowd. The cyclists are getting back on their bikes. I can hear a siren approaching. I turn my attention back to her attacker. He looks mystified. In Deutsch, he asks me, "Who the hell are you?" And I have to stop and really think, who am I? Because just at that moment to reply, "I am Millennium 3, strikes me as silly. If Ines was there, I might have answered Bernard. But she is not. I can't see her. I don't even know in which direction she took off. I never saw her again.

We've been listening to the third episode of Lloyd Jones's Hand Me Down World, read brilliantly by Bryant Sergeant Tawanda Manyimo and Nick Dunbar. In tomorrow's episode 4, we're going to meet Hannah, who is married to Ralph, who Inez now works for, Inez now works for. If you would like to listen again to episodes 1, 2 and 3, they are all up on the website. If you text the word story to 2101, text the word story to 2101, and that will get you the first three episodes of Hand Me Down World by Lloyd Jones, in case you have missed the previous two or perhaps even one of them. It is 21 and a half minutes past three now. Still to come in this hour, we're going to go back in history with Dr. Grant Morris, and this morning he's looking at classroom design, or talking about classroom design. I'm not sure if he's designing it himself, but he's definitely discussing it with Jesse Mulligan on Afternoons recently. Time now for a little bit of herbs to keep us comfortable.

A little Raikouta goes a long way, if walls could talk, from the 1974 album Paradise and Lunch. Before that, Herbs and the Fabulous E Papa, the traditional Māori Waiata with lyrics of longing and loss. It is coming up to 27 and a half minutes past three. Shortly we'll go into the archives of history with Dr. Grant Morris, but we do have time for Dave Dobbin and perhaps Tracy Chapman as well.

0: Oh, that Tracy Chapman, she was all over the charts in the 80s. That Fast Car was released in 1988. It was the lead single from Chapman's self-titled debut album, born in Cleveland, Ohio in 1964. Before that, our own Dave Dobbin with Tell the World on his 2015 album Harmony House, that can be found, produced by the Phoenix Foundation, Sam Scott and Luke Buddha. And that brings our time to 23 minutes away from the news and weather at 4. I think we'll launch into some history now. Dr. Grant Morris was on Jesse Mulligan's afternoon show recently. He was talking about classroom design.
1: The government is spending $31 million to put internal walls into more than 600 classrooms at nearly 90 schools, putting an end to so-called open learning environments. If you think that sounds familiar, you'd be right. We've been here before, says Dr. Grant Morris, who's with me to discuss the history of modern learning environments. Hi, Grant.
2: Hi, Jesse. How are you?
1: Good. What a fascinating topic.
2: Yes, and I think the main thing today is history repeating, but sometimes we ignore it.
1: Yeah. What is a modern learning environment?
2: So the modern learning environment is a concept in education where instead of having the classic, traditional, historic, one teacher, one fairly limited size classroom, you open that up. So flexible classroom spaces, potential team teaching, combined classes, independent kind of breakout areas. So instead of visualizing it as just a teacher in a room with a class, it's visualized quite differently. And we tend to associate it with the open plan classroom, the idea of the big space, maybe multiple teachers. But it actually also refers to the way in which lighting is used, acoustics, technology, heating even. So there's a strong architectural element to it as well. But most of the controversies have been around the size of the space and the size of the classes.
1: Yeah, and you've seen changes even in your own lifetime?
2: Yes, and so the theme today really is how history effectively repeated itself. And so what we get is this experiment with open plan classrooms and modern learning environments being an innovation of the 1970s in New Zealand. And not in every classroom, but there'll be listeners out there who'll remember going to school in the 70s, either as a child or perhaps even as a parent, and having an open plan environment. I know my older brother in his first classrooms in Wellington in the late 70s was in an open plan environment. And this was challenging that one teacher, one classroom model. Mm. And the idea was that there'd be this flexibility, there'd be more of a child-centred learning rather than the teacher standing at the front calling all the shots. And by the mid-1970s, New Zealand had more than 200 open plan units, of course a much smaller country at that point. So it was making some headway, but the negatives associated with open plan environments and modern learning environments were also very prominent, and they tended to be the things picked up by parents, by the media. So the noise that occurred, the distractions, the managing of different activities in that one space proved to be quite challenging. And many schools, in fact, most schools subsequently put the walls back up. And so by the time many of us, you know, went to school a little bit later in the 80s even more close to the present time, wouldn't have experienced this. So it's not to say that there wasn't some success or there wasn't research behind it. It had all of that. It's just that the removing of the walls didn't necessarily improve the classroom experience, and the negatives were prominent enough, basically, to say that the experiment effectively failed in the 1970s.
1: But it came back like a phoenix.
2: It came back. And the amazing thing is that all of the reports and the studies and the media releases at the time of the 70s were there. So, well, you only had to Google, you only had to do basic research to know that this had been tried before. And yet, during the 2010s, it came from a number of different directions. The Ministry of Education, at the time, Hekia Parata, also some teachers, some educational academics, saying, look, this is a really good idea. Let's bring in modern learning environments. Let's bring in open planned learning. the lingo or the jargon changed a bit, 21st century learning and so on. And of course, you had the advent of digital technology as well. But it's amazing that all this occurred and this whole rollout, particularly in Christchurch because of the rebuild after the earthquake. So there are huge opportunities to rebuild schools with this model. It all happened in the context of having done this approximately 30 years earlier.
1: And same complaints?
2: Yeah. Same complaints. And also, interestingly, there were Cassandras, there were people who said, well, wait a minute, we tried this before and it didn't work very well. And people, you know, in jobs like academics or educational researchers. And I think it's fair to say that they didn't get a lot of airtime, that the idea was, you know, the ministry, the people supporting it, decided it was a good thing, it was going to happen. Well, the inevitable occurred, and pretty much the same criticisms that had arisen in the 1970s arose again, particularly around noise and distraction. And I mean, you've also got to see this in the context of a greater awareness of ADHD and autism in children as well, and the effect that this could have on them in this kind of setup. So yeah, it was all done with good intentions. There's no doubt about that. It's just that it was almost done with a complete ignoring of history.
1: What do we take from this? I bet I can guess.
2: Yeah. Well, we shouldn't be slaves to history. History doesn't always tell us what to do or what we got right or that we shouldn't try things again. That's not the lesson. The lesson is we should at least be aware that it happened, engage with it, and say, well, okay, this happened at this time. Maybe we could tweak this or change this or approach this differently or maybe not do it at all. And that's a really important part of policy development, whether it's in education or other areas. And I think of some other examples. Like take leaky homes for instance. I mean, that was a terrible, terrible tragedy in New Zealand, the Leaky Homes saga. And we've got to be really careful that we don't, 30 years later, if we're looking at deregulating parts of the building industry or maybe being a bit looser when it comes to building materials and regulation of that, we're going to be really, really careful that we don't just accidentally repeat what happened in the past. So I just really hope that all the policy analysts out there and all the researchers are also keen disciples of history as well.
1: Grant, slightly off topic, I've got a minute left with you. I'm really interested in your thoughts. Chris Hipkins has been talking about the idea of forming a independent, non-ideological body to advise on education. Do you reckon that's realistic?
2: So
1: it's a nasty one to throw at you.
2: Yeah, no, it's fine. I think on the face of it, it's a good idea because it takes the politics out of something which shouldn't really have the politics in there. And everyone agrees, I think every political party, that the education of the young is vital. The challenge will be getting a truly objective group. And, you know, if they'd have to choose the people very carefully or at a minimum make sure it's balanced between people with different viewpoints.
1: But you know that from your own subject history,
2: yeah,
1: right?
2: Yeah, absolutely. Otherwise, the danger is if it looks like it's stacked, I'm not saying they would do this, but if it looked like it was stacked, it would lose credibility and it would lose that objective nature. But if they could pull it off, yeah, 100%, good idea.
0: And that is Dr. Grant Morris speaking there with Jesse Mulligan from Afternoons on one of his shows recently. It is 15 minutes to four here on this brand new weekend. Launching it is towards Saturday proper as we're tiptoeing inside past midnight into the wee small hours of dawn. Coming up at around about, it says here 20 past four, it will be after the coastal forecast is the best I can do here. And one never knows how long that is going to be. But it was fairly short yesterday. This week in Song Navigator, which is the second episode in the new series, Nick Bollinger listens to songs about the land to find out about what they can tell us about Aotearoa New Zealand. It's got music from The Chills, The Waratahs, Al Hunter, Takahu, Anthony Tonin's back, the Martin Birds are in there as well as the New Zealand Youth Choir and Te Waka Huia. So lots to look forward to in the next hour. And a reminder that after five today it's Sporting Witness, and I'm looking forward to this one because it features Julius Yago, who became the first Kenyan to win a World Championship gold medal in a field event. He was nicknamed Mr. YouTube Man after Iago taught himself the javelin by watching online videos, which is pretty impressive, really. So Sporting Witness this morning has a bit of mirth to it as well as awe after 5, and then at around about 5.30 or just after, Crowd Science is back. How do sea creatures have the architectural prowess to make shells and delicate ornamental shapes with beautiful colours and patterns? 4:13. RNZ National. Greg, thank you very much indeed for your text message. I'll pass that on to the powers that be. That's above my pay grade, that one, but I will see what I can find out for you, definitely.

Oh, that's Alayla Diane to begin from the 2011 album Alayla Diane and Wild Divine. Before that, Simon Lynch and So and So from his 2010 album The Future. To the news now, and we're going to do so with 7 Days of Falling from Esbjorn Svensson, the title cut from the 2003 album of the same name.

RNZ News at 4. Morena, good morning. I'm Vicky Mackay. Federated Farmers says National's proposed water storage loans policy is an encouraging step, but the government needs to help pay for construction too. National is promising $300 million in low-cost loans to help farmers build more on-farm storage facilities for rainfall. It says the water could be used to grow crops and feed livestock when conditions turn dry. Federated Farmers Water Storage spokesperson Richard Dawkins says loans might not be enough. He says considering the benefits such water storage projects provide to the environment and the economy, it would be good to see the government make a contribution towards construction costs. The president of the Animal Law Association is questioning whether New Zealand First will follow through on a promise to ban the public sale and private use of fireworks if it is part of the next government. It has pledged to introduce legislation within the first 100 days of a new government after the incumbent coalition rejected a recommendation to do so in July. But Marcelo Rodriguez Ferreira says a pre-election commitment is no guarantee the ban will become law, especially if other parties in a future government are unwilling to back it. He's urging

0: Labor and National to also back the fireworks ban. This year's Nobel Peace Prize has gone to a former International Criminal Court judge who oversaw a United Nations report that concluded that Israel had committed genocide in Gaza. The Nobel Committee in Norway, which awards the prize, has praised Navi Pillay for her efforts to promote peace and international law. Giving the prize to the 85-year-old South African, the committee said Ms. Pillay's work for her on the International Criminal Court, as well as the International Criminal Tribunal for Rwanda, underlines the importance of maintaining an organised international order. The committee has declined to comment on the demands of the United States President Donald Trump that he should win the Peace Prize. An upcoming ban on the use of credit cards to make payments to the Australian Tax Office has been delayed following a federal government intervention. The ABC's Elabella Tolhurst reports.
1: The ATO announced last week it would stop accepting credit card payments for tax bills from December in response to the Reserve Bank's ban on card surcharges. The government has faced significant pressure over the plan, with small businesses reacting furiously. Now Treasurer Jim Chalmers has announced the government would give the ATO extra funds to delay the ban until June 30, allowing more consultation on the changes.
2: We try not to interfere or intervene, whether it's the design of the surcharge ban or the implementation, but we've stepped in here.
1: The coalition has called for the credit card ban to be scrapped altogether.
0: Back home, Wellington's water agency, Te Aki Wai, is spending $150 million to fix a foul stench coming from a lower hut treatment plant. Residents and business owners say the dreadful smell from the Seaview wastewater treatment plant has been an issue in the area for years. Jeremy McGibbon from Te Aki Wai says the organisation is in the middle of a major years-long project to replace the plant's old sludge dryers. He says the project will reduce the plant's stench and is on track to be finished by December next year. To sport now, and New Zealand's big mountain free bike rider Robin Coombs has just won the Red Bull Rampage 25th anniversary event in southern Utah, making history, winning 3 years in a row and being the first woman to land a flat 360 spin in the race.
3: This place is cool, actually. I kind of forget that we're in the OG venue. This is like the first place I came to ride. I came out to watch like men's Rampage before there was a women's category, and we camped just across the road in like a rental truck thing and just rode our bikes here each day and then went and watched like Rampage. So for me, it's got like fun, cool memories, and now to be throwing down on this hill is pretty insane.
0: Gooms said she's dedicated the three-peat to her mother. She won the coveted prize on the steepest and longest venue of any previous contest site. It features 200 metres of vertical descent across 90 acres of terrain that the bikers themselves helped design and carve out preceding the competition. In Singapore Formula One racing today, after this morning's sprint qualifying, Red Bull's Max Verstappen will take pole position for the Grand Prix sprint race at 10 o'clock tonight, New Zealand time. Mercedes driver George Russell starts next to Verstappen on the front row under lights at the Marina Bay. Ferrari's Charles Leclerc and McLaren's Oscar Piastri make up the second row. New Zealand's Liam Lawson is eighth on the grid for Racing Bulls, ahead of Red Bull's Isaac Hadjer. And that's the news.
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2: Thank you, team. And the weather today is middling, I should say. I was going to say fair to middling, but no, it's actually good. We have no weather warnings in force, which is great. The short forecast from Met Service to midnight Saturday, Northland, Auckland, Waikato and Coromandel are all mainly fine, becoming cloudy with showers in the evening. Waitomo to Wellington, also Bay of Plenty and the Central High Country, partly cloudy with isolated showers during the afternoon and evening. Tairawhiti, Gisborne to Wairarapa, occasional drizzle patchy about Wairarapa, fine spells and isolated showers from afternoon. For Nelson, there's patchy drizzle from morning, turning to rain overnight. Buller to Fiordland, cloud increasing through the day with showers from afternoon, especially about the ranges, where some may be heavy. For Marlborough, Canterbury, Otago and Southland, low cloud or fog about the coast, lifting and breaking for a time this afternoon. Isolated showers from afternoon with possible thunderstorms inland, and in the Chatham Islands it will be cloudy today. Now, moving from the short forecast as we venture into the mountains, because that's an important place to check out to see what it's doing at this time of the year. And Met Service says in the North Island, Raukumara to Tararua ranges are partly cloudy with isolated showers this afternoon and evening, but low cloud and drizzle about the eastern side during the morning. Tongarero National Park to Te Papakura or Taranaki, cloudy periods and a few showers during the afternoon and evening. Rain does develop about Te Papakura or Taranaki at night, and the wind will be nor'easterlies tending northwest in the evening, rising to gale in the south. The freezing level sits at around 3,000 metres. In the South Island, Kaikoura Ranges, cloudy periods, isolated showers from afternoon, possibly heavy with thunder. Remaining South Island mountain areas, cloud increasing. Showers from afternoon, some heavy, possibly thundery, north of Aureke Mount Cook, with snow to 2,000 metres. South Island winds will be northerly, rising to gale in exposed places this morning, and the freezing level sits at around 2,800 metres, lowering to 2,400 metres in the evening. To the coastal forecast from Met Service for Raharoi Saturday, the 10th of October, we start with the situation. Today, a broad trough and a front move onto western parts of the country by the end of the day. The broad trough over Aotearoa becomes confined to the North Island tomorrow as a weak ridge builds over the South Island. Then on Monday, a trough drifts eastwards while a northerly flow develops over the South Island. By Tuesday, a front moves onto the lower South Island and those northerly winds become established over the North Island. The front then progresses eastwards with southwesterlies spreading in behind it. Meanwhile, a low develops south of New Zealand, enhancing the moist southwesterly flow affecting the far south of the South Island. With all of that in mind, forecasting for plenty today. Saturday, variable 10 knots with slight sea. Plenty Sunday, variable 10 knots again, but becoming a nor'wester, 15 knots for a time. Sunday evening, slight sea. Colville, Saturday, variable 10 knots, northerly 15 knots from evening. Sea slight and fair visibility in showers today. Colville, Sunday, northerly 15 knots, turning northwest 20 knots early afternoon. Tomorrow, and then to variable 10 knots late afternoon. Sea does become moderate for a time Sunday. Brett, Saturday, variable 10 knots, a northerly of 15 knots from evening. Sea slight, fair visibility in showers from this evening. Brett, Sunday, northwest 15 knots, easing to variable 10 knots inshore Sunday evening with slight sea. Kaipara, Saturday, northerly 10 knots, rising to 20 knots in the evening. Sea becomes moderate, long period southwest swell, 2 metres easing. Northwest swell, 2 metres develops today. Poor visibility in showers from evening. Kaipara Sunday, northwest 15 knots. Sea slight, moderate westerly swell. Raglan Saturday, a northerly of 10 knots, rises to 20 knots Saturday evening. Sea becoming moderate, long period southwest swell, 2 metres easing. Northwest swell, 2 metres develops. Poor visibility in showers from evening. Raglan Sunday northwest 15 knots, easing to variable 10 knots early with slight sea and a moderate westerly swell. Stephen Saturday variable 10 knots, but a northeasterly of 15 knots west of Farewell Spit to Hawera, becoming northerly 15 knots everywhere overnight. Sea slight and west of Farewell Spit to Hawera, long period southwest swell 2 metres easing, a northwest swell of 2 metres develops. Elsewhere, long period westerly swell of 1 metre and fair visibility in showers from evening. Stephen Sunday northwest 15 knots, easing to variable 10 knots in the evening with slight sea and a moderate westerly swell. Cook Saturday variable 10 knots with a northerly of 15 knots from late evening. Sea slight, southerly swell to a metre at times. Cook Sunday northerly 15 knots and slight sea. Castle Point Saturday northeast 10 knots, rising to 20 knots this afternoon. Sea becomes moderate, long period southerly swell of 2 metres, that's easing. There's poor visibility and patchy drizzle this morning. Castle Point Sunday northerly 15 knots, rising to 25 knots for a time south of Cape Palliser Sunday afternoon, then becoming variable 10 knots in the north Sunday evening. Sea does become rough for a time tomorrow. Portland Saturday, southeast 15 knots, easing to variable 10 knots. This morning, with a northeasterly of 15 knots developing south of Mahia Peninsula Saturday evening. Slight sea, long period southerly swell, 2 metres but easing. Poor visibility in morning drizzle today. Portland Sunday, variable 10 knots, a nor'wester of 15 knots north of East Cape from about midday. And sea will be slight tomorrow. To the South Island, beginning as always with Abel, Saturday variable 10 knots, northerly 15 knots from late this evening. Sea slight, poor visibility and showers from Saturday evening as well. And Abel Sunday northwest 15 knots, easing to variable 10 knots inshore early evening tomorrow, becoming variable 10 knots everywhere late Sunday evening. Grey Saturday northeast 15 knots, rising to 25 knots this evening, sea becoming rough. Long period southwest swell of 2 metres, a northwest swell of 2 metres develops. There's fair visibility in showers from afternoon. Grey Sunday northeast 20 knots, easing to variable 10 knots early morning, moderate southwest swell and a moderate northwest swell Sunday as well. Milford Saturday northeast 15 knots, rising to 25 knots this morning. Sea becoming rough. Long period southwest swell 3 metres but easing. A northwesterly swell 2 metres develops. There's fair visibility in showers from evening. Milford Sunday northeast 20 knots, easing to variable 10 knots offshore late Sunday morning. And mainly a southwest swell, moderate southwest swell and a moderate northwest swell also. Pusica Saturday variable 10 knots with a northerly of 25 knots developing west of West Cape this morning. Sea becoming rough in the west and long period southwest swell 3 metres easing. A northwest swell of 2 metres develops. There's fair visibility in showers in the west from evening. Pusica Sunday northerly 15 knots but 25 knots west of West Cape, becoming northerly 15 knots everywhere early afternoon, then easing to variable 10 knots for a time in the evening. Sea becoming rough for a time. There's a moderate southwest swell and a moderate northwest swell also. Fovo Saturday northeast 15 knots but variable 10 knots west of Slope Point to Shelter Point, becoming variable 10 knots everywhere in the evening. Sea slight and long period southwest swell of 3 metres offshore easing. A northeasterly swell of 1 metre develops. There's possible areas of fog. Fovo Sunday variable 10 knots. A westerly 15 knots from afternoon, then easing back to variable 10 knots in the evening. Chalmers Saturday northeast 20 knots, moderate sea. Long period southwest swell of 2 metres easing. A northeasterly swell of 1 metre develops. And there is possible fog offshore in Chalmers today. Chalmers Sunday, northerly 15 knots, easing to variable 10 knots. About midday tomorrow, a northeasterly swell does become moderate. Rangitata Saturday, northeast 15 knots, sea slight. Long period southwest swell, 2 metres offshore easing. A northeasterly swell of 1 metre develops. Possible fog offshore for Rangitata also today. Rangitata Sunday northeast 15 knots, easing to variable 10 knots about midday today, tomorrow, and sea slight. A northeasterly swell does become moderate Sunday. Conway Saturday northeast rising to 25 knots this morning. Sea becoming rough, long period southwest swell 2 metres offshore but easing. A northeasterly swell of 1 metre develops. Conway Sunday northeast 20 knots, easing to variable 10 knots. South of Kaikoura Peninsula late morning, becoming variable 10 knots everywhere late Sunday afternoon, and the rough sea eases. Chatham Islands Saturday, variable 10 knots, a northeasterly 15 knots from evening. Sea slight and long period southwest swell of 3 metres, easing and possible fog. Poor visibility and patchy drizzle from Saturday evening. Chatham Islands Sunday, a northeasterly of 15 knots, easing to variable 10 knots in the evening with slight sea and a moderate southwest swell easing. That ends the Met Service coastal forecast. 16 minutes past four. I couldn't help thinking that the Chatham Islands must be feeling particularly proud this morning of our mountain biker, Robin Gooms, who featured in the news having just won the Big Mountain Free Ride Biker Red Bull Rampage 25th anniversary event in southern Utah, making history, winning it 3 years in a row, and double history, being the first woman to land a flat 360 spin in the race. Now, for those of you who don't know and have just arrived, if you text the word bike to 2101, if you text the word bike, nothing else, just bike, B-I-K-E, there is, I've put up a link to her winning that race and the actual race itself. When you click on the link, there's a whole lot of blurb at the front. So scroll down until you get the photograph of her and it said winning ride or, yes, winning ride. And you click on that and you can actually see the extraordinary terrain of this race. It is gobsmackingly, someone has written back, wow, OMG, wow, really wow, unbelievable. It has got a gradient of 200 metres over 19 acres. And it's, you hold your heart in your mouth, it truly does. It's worth having a look if you text the word bike to 2101. For those of you who just want separately, want the story, the three episodes of Lloyd Jones's Hand-Me-Down Woman are up there as well. If you text the word story, it's the last time that the first three episodes will be up on the website. So just text story for that. And if you want the all-night program to see what we've been doing outside of those two things, just text all night to 2101. There's a very good interview that Jim Mora did with a QC who has written a book. Stuart Grieve is the QC. He's a KC. I can't stop saying QC. He's a King's Counsel now. Was a QC, became a KC. But it was a very interesting interview and the book sounds fascinating. So you might like to look at that. That link for the book is on the back of the All Night Programme address. There are two addresses there. Okay, 19 minutes past four, enough addresses. It's time for this week's Song Navigator, in which Nick Bollinger listens to songs about the land to find out what they can tell us about this place that we live in, Aotearoa, New Zealand. Enjoy.

Songs can take us to all sorts of places. They can be like a map of our memories and feelings. But songs can also map a physical landscape, and we're going to be hearing some of those songs, Songs of the Land. I'm Nick Bollinger, and this is Song Navigator, a journey guided by songs, songs from Aotearoa. Cities make up less than 1% of this land, so we're going to start on this journey in the country. Of course, we'll need a country singer, and Waratah's frontman Barry Saunders is our man. Barry spent his early years in tiny rural settlements around Taranaki. On the radio, he heard a mixture of country and western and pop hits of the day. But he does often revisit his rural roots.

In Taranaki, which appeared on the Waratahs' second album, Too Hot to Sleep, Barry meets us at the bus stop and walks us through the places he knew as a child, pointing out the landmarks. There's the white wooden house in the field, the old factory where his father worked, the school he went to. It hardly matters whether any of these buildings are still there. They're preserved as vividly as a picture, not just in the words, but also somehow in that clear, simple melody and the way Barry sings it. It might be his childhood radio echoing down through the years.

Al Hunter is another country voice. Al grew up in Pukemiro, a mining village just southwest of Huntly. That's close to the Waikato River, the longest river in New Zealand. And in his river song, he traces the river's course from the mountains to the sea and introduces us to a few of the people along the way whose lives are tied to the river.

In those couple of verses, we've met Ernie the fisherman and tourist guide, and Ian the electrician supervising turbines on a hydro scheme. And then there's the river itself, with a personality of its own, running through the country like an escapee. Al Hunter might have been thinking of the convict George Wilder, whose legendary escapes and exploits around the region were stories the songwriter grew up with. And you'll be hearing more about him in the Song Navigator episode Heroes and Villains. But to M. Haley Walker, the singer and songwriter who records as Te Kahu, the river isn't a renegade. It's a motherly force. M. Haley also makes blistering techno-pop records as Thea, but the music she makes as Te Kahu echoes the kind of old-school waiata she remembers her grandmother and aunties listening to.

M. Haley's marae is on the banks of the Waikato. Her grandmother grew up there. Her great-grandmother was a passionate advocate for the awa, the river, and fought to ensure that the government worked alongside mana whenua to protect its well-being. And in her waiata, M. Haley weaves her grandmother's whakaaro with tribal pepeha and metaphors to celebrate the power and importance of the river.

Te Kahu's song says the land will take care of us if we take care of the land, but it's a pact that's often been abused. The Tiwai smelter used to store its dross at the old Matara paper mill on the banks of the Matara River. And there was every chance that should the river flood, the combination of dross and water would release lethal clouds of ammonia gas into the atmosphere. By the time this came to light, the contractor responsible had gone into liquidation. Anthony Tonnen grew up in Otapoti, Dunedin, less than 2 hours' drive from Matara, and the song he wrote around the time of the paper mill revelations in 2020 is a lament for corporate negligence, for abuse of power, for human greed, and ultimately for the land.

You're listening to RNZ National and this is Song Navigator. In this episode, we're exploring songs about the land. We've heard about mountains and rivers and toxic polluters, but there are songs that explore the urban landscape as well. Dominion Road by the Muttonbirds is one of many songs written by Don McGlashan that examine the ways different places make us feel and behave. There's the scarred hero, cautious like a mountain climber, as he tries to cross the busy Auckland street.

And then there's the narrator of Your Window, footing at home at dawn after his first night with a new love. He's seeing all the normally mundane landmarks through giddy eyes as though they were sharing in his euphoria. Even the streetlights are still glowing from last night.

Sometimes McGlashan casts his eye over the wider landscape. In Envy of Angels, he surveys the ridges and valleys and underground streams and thinks about his engineer father, a Pākehā of Scottish descent. A rapid, unbroken rhythm runs through the song like the engine of a well-tuned vehicle as Don sings of the signs, lines and foundations that are being built on the land.

0: said to me, it's the envy of angels.
1: The preoccupation with construction embodies the settler mindset. And yet, the song also acknowledges the generations yet to come, who will also walk on this land. And in this way, it echoes the conservationists and the Māori karanga. It's as though the song is holding several versions of New Zealand at the same time.

Musicologist Tony Mitchell and musician Tama Waipara call McGlashan a musical psychogeographer. That's a term invented by a French Marxist theorist called Guy Debord to describe the study of environments and their relationship to our feelings. In an essay, they noted that McGlashan's songs are grounded in a strong rapport with the spiritual and psychological forces of the land, which suggests a strong influence of Maori geographical philosophies. The same could be said of the songs of Tuirena Wehi. She comes from a rich musical whakapapa. Her grandparents, Napo and Pimia Wehi, founded the kapahaka group Te Waka Huia and composed many famous waiata. It was Napo who collaborated with Neil Finn to write the Crowded House hit Together Alone. Tuirena has written for kapahaka, but also composed songs for the New Zealand Youth Choir. In competition in 2025, one of the songs they performed was her song simply titled Aotearoa.

0: I want to know about the song, which speaks so eloquently about identity, memory, and connection to the whenua, the land. But to start with, I want to know, what was the music that inspired Tui Rena to become a songwriter in the first place?
1: When my nan and koro started Te Waka Huia, the tunes they were making, that's what I grew up around. And I loved them. Like, I used to think, wow, how do they... Yeah, that's my family, you know, making this magic. And to me, it truly was magic. So I used to just sit there and watch our kapahaka, because our kapahaka was our family, right?
0: Yeah.
1: So basically, my parents were in there, my aunties, uncles, so myself and my cousins. We would be sitting there or running around at their wānangas, at their practices every weekend. And so we grew up around that sound. And, like, my nana was a stickler for... or being on note, you know, with pitch, you know, she would stand in front of the kapahaka and she'd just sort of lean her ear, you know, towards them and yeah. You can see them freaking out a bit because, you know, Nana, she's picking out something that's off or something, you know. And she would sort of tell the woman off, actually, like, hey, there's something not right over here. Someone's flat, basically, you know. So we grew up watching them and just their natural talent. And then my grandfather started another group, Te Manuhuia, and then my cousins and I, we naturally took over that group, and then we were composing, you know, especially myself, but I was composing for that kapa. And yeah, I would say that's the sound really that I loved, and you know, got my heart singing.

0: Let's talk about Aotearoa, because I know you wrote that song specifically for the New Zealand Youth Choir. What was the brief they gave you, and where did the inspiration for the song come from?
1: I was performing in that show with the NZ Youth Choir and heaps of other choirs from all around Aotearoa. It was called Matariki He Kahui Reo, A Constellation of Voices, I think it was called. So I played Matariki in that, and David Squire, he was the director of NZ Youth Choir at the time we were doing the show. And we sort of just got talking, myself and David, and he sort of like, he clicked, and he looked at me and he was like, oh my gosh, Tweedina. And then he said to me, oh, hey, look, would you be willing to compose us a waiata, you know, for NZ Youth Choir, da, da, da, da. And I was like, oh, yeah, of course. So, yeah, it was that easy. And then he sent me a video, a Zoom of, like, this hui they had where they spoke about their thoughts, like, okay, what do we want from this song? What do we want it to be about? Da, da, da, da, da. So I watched that, and I took all these notes, and basically they spoke about kotahitanga. Kotahitanga, that's what they wanted the waiata about.
0: Yeah.
1: And just, you know, with this, all the different, you know, especially political stuff happening around the motu, and they just wanted something like a song that they felt could bring people together. And so it was easy for me. It actually came straight away. I thought, well, this whenua, our beautiful home, Aotearoa, that we all belong to, it's something we have in common. So that's how I came up with Aotearoa, sort of like a metaphor for that kotahitanga. Hey, it's something that is one and it belongs to one and all.
0: It's interesting because I've been listening to a lot of songs about the land, and a lot of them describe objects and things that are on the land, but yours is about the land itself. And I think there's a line in it which translates as something like, water is the blood of the earth, and the land is the blood of the people. And those are such beautiful words. How did these words come to you?
1: Oh, I'll be honest, it's a very Māori way of thinking. That's how we, when I say we, I mean Māori, that's our perspective of the way of the whenua. Like, you've probably heard other Māori, what would you call them, whakatauki, like proverbs where we go, you know, ko au ko te awa ko au. You know, I am the river is me. You know, that sort of whakaro. And that's how our tipuna, our ancestors, that's how we've always thought about these things, you know. Yeah, like that whakaro of kaitiakitanga, like looking after these taonga, because basically the whenua and the wai, our home, it's a reflection of us. So it's all of that. When the environment's not well, we're not well. Yeah. So you can see in that kōrero, that how it reflects that, ko te wai, te toto, o te whenua, ko te whenua, te toto, o te tangata. It's beautiful.
0: It's beautiful.
1: And it just highlights for me our connection to our environment, to our kāinga, to our home, to Aotearoa. Yeah.

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Executive producer is Lisa McMillan. Podcast consultant is Justin Gregory. Sound engineers are Mark Chesterman, William Saunders and Phil Benge. Thanks to my guest, Tui Rena Wehi. 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

Thank you very much indeed, Ngamahi Nui, Nick Bollinger. He'll be back with another song, Navigator, at the same time next week, next Saturday morning here on the All Night program. He'll be listening to songs about some of our local heroes and also our villains. Look forward to that one. In the meantime, it's 13 and a half minutes to five. Someone says, if the environment is not well, the people are not well. Such a great quote. And I think also, if the people are not well, the economy's not well either. Just my personal thought, throwing it out there as you do at this time of the day. I'm just having a wee look. Someone's asked me a question. There's so many of you texting in, which is wonderful at the moment, that I can't see what they were asking me. Just so that you know, when I give out a link, if I say a word, for example, story or bike, they are different words for different responses. If you put the two together, you'll only get one if you're lucky. So you have to text the word story separately to the word bike, separately to the word all night. If that's the easiest way to explain it, each word initiates a different response. It is 12 and a half minutes away from the news and weather at five. We have time for more music between now and the top of the hour. I can see Jan Hell Regal in there, but first Pōroa and Hina Ture e Te Rangi E.

Lovely voice, Jan Hill Regal, 10 years and 47 minutes. It can be found on her 2009 album All Grown Up. It was her first recording in 10 years. When she did that in 2009, she's an Auckland singer-songwriter who's released two solo albums, It's My Sin and Tremble. They were from the mid-90s. She's worked as a backing musician for many bands, as well as Straightjacket, Fitz and the Muttonbirds, notably on the latter's hit version of Napier. Nature. It is 5 minutes to five. News at the top of the hour will be followed by our sport and a story, a short story this morning. Margaret of West Harbour, if you are still awake, good morning and thank you for your lovely, lovely email. That was very, very kind of you. 10 years since Kaikoura. Gosh. 10 years. That was extraordinary. That was a night, wasn't it? And the rebuilding down there has been phenomenal. Just the change in the coastline since has been quite remarkable, to say the least. Thank you very much, Margaret, for taking the time to send me that. I'm very grateful indeed. We're going to go to the news now this morning with the Bonnie Light Horseman and a little number called The Roving from the 2020 self-titled album. The news follows very shortly indeed.

0: Just a moving of the eyes. The Bonnie Light Horseman.
1: RNZ News. RNZ Pacific News. Kia ora, I'm Kai Selby. Fiji's Deputy Prime Minister is frustrated with how long the Pacific has been calling for accessible climate finance. He told leaders gathered at pre-COP the discussion continues to run in overlapping circles only to reap meagre results. Manoa Kamikamatha says by the time funds arrive it is often too late.
2: A community in Thakaunrobe or Kandavu, some of our outlying islands, that needs a seawall or reliable water systems cannot wait for multi-year approval cycles. By the time finance arrives, the context and needs have changed and the opportunity for prevention has passed. Or, worse still, damage has already been done.
1: And Cook Islands Prime Minister Mark Brown shared how in his 15 years as finance minister, he's seen the Pacific bring the same messages to global climate gatherings but with little practical action. He told leaders at pre-COP that climate finance plans can be made and discussed, but the dollars mean nothing until they actually reach communities.
3: We are stuck in a painful loop. And somehow we keep finding increasingly creative ways to arrive back at exactly the same conversation. I say this with respect. We know the needs, we know the barriers, we know that our people cannot afford to wait.
1: As world leaders prepare to meet in Turkey for COP31 next month, Mr. Brown is calling for words to become action. The United States has designated prominent Fiji-based businessman Zhao Fugang for significant corruption on behalf of Chinese interests. An investigation by the Organised Crime and Corruption Reporting Project, the OCCRP, in 2024 revealed Mr. Zhao has been in the crosshairs of Australian and other Western intelligence agencies since mid-2023. OCCRP Asia-Pacific editor Aubrey Belford says he fits a global pattern of business figures who are directed by the Chinese Communist Party.

0: prominent members of the diaspora play a role in leading the community, but also in liaising between the Chinese government or Chinese interests. This isn't a secret conspiracy or anything like that. This is actually something that China talks about openly.
1: Meanwhile, the Fijian government is asking the United States for evidence that Mr. Fugang is corrupt. In a statement, the Fijian government encouraged US authorities to share their information for the sake of an investigation. It says any allegations of unlawful conduct within Fiji must be dealt with in the legal system. Mr. Zhao has denied all allegations and says he has written to the US seeking clarification. Tonga's newest parliamentarians were elected in two by-elections yesterday. The by-elections were called to fill the seats of two MPs who were found guilty of bribery and had to resign. However, their replacements are close family members. The new member for Tongatapu 2 is Alvin Lafusika, the brother of former member Samisi. In Niua 17, Aminiasi Tongapau Tangimana won the seat previously held by his father, Latai Fangaata. Fijian crafters are sharing their wares within the local Fijian community as part of Fijian Language Week. 16 Fijian traditional and contemporary Fijian crafters are in New Zealand for a special market featuring Fiji crafts. This week's language theme translates to "My heart starts at home and I need to speak it every day." Fijian Craft Society President Ninga Tuvuki says this theme is also applicable to traditional arts and crafts.
2: This is our heritage. This is our language is what that identifies you as a person, with me as a Fijian, right? They can also be taught with the traditional knowledge and skills of handicrafts.
1: The craft market will be in Auckland until Saturday, where they will be part of Fiji Day in Mangere. 19 public health organisations are calling for cross-party political support to make schools and early childhood education centres sugar drink free. They say sugary drinks can cause unhealthy weight gain, type 2 diabetes, cardiovascular disease and have negative impact on concentration, behaviour and learning. Lead author Dr. Gerard Sinborn says the proposed policy still allows water, unflavoured milk and zero sugar alternatives.
3: If we get sugar out of schools, it's a step in the right direction and there'll be a lot less harm incurred on children in terms of dental caries, but also other health issues, and it's going to improve learning as well. So we think it's a no-brainer.
1: He says the policy should appeal to all political parties. Researchers say contact tracing needs to be much wider if New Zealand is to eliminate tuberculosis. An article published in the medical journal says TB rates among Māori are five times higher than among European New Zealanders. Research Dr. Nina Scott says public health teams are currently under-resourced and don't have the capacity to provide enough support.
4: In order to eliminate TB, you need to try and find everybody who may have been infected by TB, by the person who has TB. And the way that public health teams are resourced currently is they don't actually have the capacity to trace as many of the contacts as need to be traced.
1: Dr. Scott says people with TB may also need housing and financial support, but none of that was recorded in the cases reviewed. In world news, US envoys Steve Witkoff and Jared Kushner are expected to meet Ukrainian representatives later today in Miami to discuss new ideas for resolving the war with Russia. US Secretary of State Marco Rubio says the conflict is at a dangerous stalemate. This week, President Donald Trump said he plans to talk to Russian President Vladimir Putin by phone soon. Mr. Trump has been trying to arrange trilateral talks between Russia, the US, and Ukraine. The mayor of New York says U.S. Immigration and Customs Enforcement agents shot and wounded a man in his car with a five-year-old child present in the vehicle. Zoran Mamdani says reports indicate agents surrounded the vehicle in the Bronx borough before firing multiple rounds. The mayor said the child is believed to be physically unharmed. He referred to the man shot as a New Yorker. U.S. Immigration has yet to comment. In sport, the NRL says it will defend its use of the PNG Chiefs name vigorously after New Zealand Rugby took legal action. NZR has filed a High Court injunction application seeking to stop the NRL's incoming Papua New Guinea team from using the name used by New Zealand's Super Rugby franchise, the Chiefs. Johnny Blades has more.
5: The NRL's chief executive, Peter Vlandis, has hit back. saying they will defend this vigorously. In a statement, Mr. Vlandis says the hypocrisy from New Zealand rugby is mind-blowing. He cites the Auckland Blues in 1996 having started using the same moniker that Rugby League's New South Wales Blues had been using for decades without any consultation or approval. Mr. Vlandis says rugby union is obviously feeling threatened by rugby league in New Zealand, with sell-out crowds at most league games.
1: And the Wallabies' confidence is high after their upset win over the Springboks last month, but finally winning the Bledisloe Cup again is not something that has been talked about within their camp ahead of tomorrow's test at Eden Park. The last time Australia held the Cup was in 2002, and veteran prop Alan Alatoa says while the win over South Africa was a boost, they remain process-driven.
6: We're just at a stage where we're focused on, you know, more so on ourselves, on you know, how we continue to get better every day. Like, there's things that we've changed throughout our process over the course of the last 4 weeks, because we're still trying to find out a lot more about ourselves and get the best out of each other every day to then go out on the weekend and just play off our instincts, you know.
1: And that's the news.
7: Kia ora koutou katoa toa. This is Pacific Waves from RNZ Pacific. I'm Tiana Hexton. On the show today, Pacific media appreciate access to climate conversations at PreCOP. A Samoan Māori rapper channels Pacific identity in new music. And find out how your little ones can celebrate Fijian Language Week. Pacific media say the Pacific Pre-COP was a unique opportunity for the region's journalists to access climate discussions. Sarah Tikotikovatu Sefeti is a Pacific environmental freelance journalist in Suva, Fiji. She told me Pre-COP was not only a great opportunity for leaders to see firsthand the impacts of climate change, but it also opened doors for Pacific media.
8: It's been a really full-on week, as is usually with COP sessions. There's been quite a number of like side events and really amazing side events. And it's just great to see, you know, like a lot of Pacific voices, a lot of Pacific people coming out and even paying their own fares to be present here just so that they can raise the issues and the impacts that they're facing, you know, and some of the issues that they're raising is something that we hardly hear about.
9: I saw your pre-COP video for Pacifica TV, and you noted in there that this isn't just another climate meeting, but there's a bigger significance with it being held in the Pacific itself. Tell me a bit more about that.
8: Well, you know, like usually COPs and pre-COPs are held so far away from the Pacific, and Pacific is one of the largest moral voice in this climate spaces. So oftentimes they have to travel thousands of miles just so that global leaders get to hear their experiences. And they've been championing moving COP conferences closer to home so that these global leaders actually see the real life impact that it is having on them, their lives, their community, their future, their children's future. I know a lot of people have been criticizing on, you know, like, why bring it all the way here? There's so much, you know, fossil fuels. You should bring them from one point to the Pacific. They could have used that for something better. But if I could take us back to COVID, right, where we had to just communicate digitally, you know, over the phone, just to interact with people. We miss that closeness, that interaction, that face-to-face interaction. And bringing the leaders closer to our countries and showing them the real-life impact makes a whole lot of difference, especially when they get to see how much the works or the what they're doing in their own countries is impacting small island nation that has absolutely nothing to do, you know, like contribute to climate change, and yet the most impacted. It makes a lot of difference to get them here face-to-face, see the reality, feel the reality, hear from Pacific voices instead of just those that can travel and can afford to travel far away.
9: On the sentiment of pre-COP being held in the Pacific itself, not only is it a great opportunity for world leaders to see firsthand the impacts of climate change that Pacific leaders have been talking about for years, but it's a unique opportunity for Pacific media. I've been loving seeing so many local journalists leading the stories, the region's media talking to the region's leaders. Let's talk a little bit about that.
10: Diana, I am so excited, you know, like so excited that our Pacific media are represented so fully at pre-COP. Oftentimes I feel so isolated when I'm covering COP because our Pacific media are not there. And it's just so amazing to see them come in full force. And I tell you why this is important, right? Because our people need to know what's happening in this area. Our people need to know how the negotiations are going, why it is important, and how it is relevant to them. And the only mouthpiece to that are the media. And to have media present, amplifying the voices of the communities, the challenges they're facing, the impacts of climate change in their communities, and also amplifying the side events and also the initiatives that is happening in climate processes is so amazing to watch. And it's amazing to watch for me as an environmental journalist because our people need to know why this is happening, how this will benefit them, what is COP, and the outcomes from this basis, how it would reach them and how it would help them mitigate the impacts of climate change. You know, I will share a story. I was interviewing this lady who is based in Yasawa here in Fiji, Lavinia Naivalu, who also delivered a very strong speech at the opening. She shared that the spaces at COP is so important to her as a community leader in the village. And as a media person, to have access directly to our traditional owners, our traditional leaders, and have their voices amplified in the media is so important. And a lot of people relate to them. So kudos to all the Pacific media present here. Kudos to Fiji media who rocked up in all arms and just reporting on everything. It just feels really good to see our Pacific media family rocking up and carrying the voices of our community and amplifying it.
9: Oh, yeah. And on that note then, kudos to you too. Thanks for letting us know what's happened.
10: Thank you so much.
7: Samoan Māori rapper Mellow Downs channels his Pacific identity into his latest music while helping strengthen the arts community. In November, Mellow Downs will be headlining the Cross Street Music Festival, the first music festival on Auckland's Karangahape Road since the opening of the Auckland City Rail link in September. He also released his latest project, Bron, earlier this year, and he's helping young creatives have the adequate skills to navigate the arts industry. A Te Reo Matariki has more.

0: 2026 has been a very busy year so far for rapper Mellow Downs. He has released a new album named Bron. He's helping aspiring creatives navigate the business side of the creative industry, and he is set to headline the upcoming Cross Street Music Festival. Before working on the album, Mellow Downs, or Mellow to some, says he needed a break from music as life and the business side of music tainted his creative passion.
1: I actually thought I kind of fell out of love with making music, and I guess reflecting and seeing what would really bring my love back to the music, and that was just reminiscing back when I was a bit younger and the happiness that it brought me and my friends when we were doing it just for pure passion. In order to be able to get back to that place, I had to kind of create an environment where I was doing those things.
0: Mallow and a team of close creative friends rented an Airbnb on Waiheke Island for about a week to strip everything back to an authentic version of his artistry.
1: And that's why I wanted to name the album Bron, is because it's my real name, and it's kind of, instead of always not hiding behind Mellow Downs, it's kind of being able to fuse these worlds together as just a human being.
0: Waiheke Island not only connects to Mellow creatively, but he also has a genealogical connection to the island.
1: My grandfather's actually from Waiheke as well, rest in peace. He was part of Hip Hop Operation, the oldest flash mob in the world. And so I guess Waiheke always has a special place in my heart in terms of my upbringing too. I used to go there every holidays, and so I'm very familiar with Waiheke.
0: Regarding genealogy, Mellow has been connecting back with his Māori whānau the past 10 years, after growing up connected more to his Samoan ainga. He says learning more about your lineage enables you to carry mana in whatever you do.
1: My tūpuna were creatives as well, carvers, orators, things of that nature. I think it's very important to know your roots, or even just be open to knowing where you're from, or knowing you as a person. But that all has to come into play for when you're creating as well, or else it's almost why are you even making art? I feel as an artist, we all have a responsibility to somewhat contribute back into the society that made us.
0: His contribution to the arts community is a program he calls the Way Up Project, where he connects aspiring artists that have global potential with lawyers and accounts to understand the business side of the arts in a way they can understand.
1: I guess as a Pacific Islander, as a Māori, and as a creative wanting to be of service, that's kind of my contribution. I've always wanted to create something that I feel is not necessarily missing in the scene or in education, but something that I'm a fan of, that maybe School of Rock. I'm a fan of X-Men. And so in my head, I'm what can I create that is the X-Men, that is the School of Rock, but in my own way. And
0: in late November, Mellow will be headlining the Cross Street Music Festival, which will be the first music festival on and around Karangahape Road since the opening of the new City Rail Link in Auckland. Cross Street and Karangahape Road are special places to Mellow and his Pacific roots. He says to headline Cross Street Music Festival is a privilege.
1: There was that famous Samoan church, I forget the name, that I used to go to as a kid as well, and also the Samoa House. Being someone that's from Auckland City and having the privilege to be able to play at such a cultural place that's full of drama and full of character, I think that just adds more value to the arts and also to Auckland City.
0: The Cross Street Music Festival is on Saturday the 28th of November. For the full lineup, go to www.crossstreetmusicfestival.co.nz.
2: As New Zealand celebrates Fijian Language Week, Australian-born Fijian Joseph Vuitheko has released a new song for children, encouraging them to connect with their heritage. The Voice Australia 2025 semi-finalist says having such media available in Fijian will help the diaspora strengthen cultural identities from a young age. Moira Tuilaipa Taylor reports.
3: Nongu Nongu Viti Lomani, My Beloved Fiji, was created through Pacific Kids Learning Series, which produces children's songs, stories and animated resources in Pacific languages. The song introduces children to Fijian provinces and districts, helping them connect with where they specifically hail from. Joseph Voithako says he was inspired by his own experience growing up in Australia, navigating his cultural identity and searching for a deeper connection.
4: I was just trying to find the balance and know where I fit in that. I knew I had a longing to connect with my culture because every time I would go to Fiji, you know, the language is being spoken.
3: Now a father to three boys of his own, Voithako found it was the right time to create a resource to help them and other Fijian children connect with their heritage. He says knowing where you come from can give children a stronger sense of belonging as they grow up.
4: Being Pacific people, we are very communal people. If we can know where we come from, we can go through life with a bit more confidence in how we present ourselves, how we find relationships with people, even reflects to when they grow up and find a career. Because when you know who you are, you're able to carry yourself with a bit more confidence.
3: The song uses a familiar nursery rhyme melody to make learning about Fiji's provinces and districts more memorable to young audiences. Voithako says it's important for Pacific youth to have access to digital content in their native languages. While there are plenty of resources available in English, he hopes families will make a conscious decision to opt for Pacific language content as more is produced.
4: This generation, or my kids, they're growing up in a digital age, and so having this digital resource available to kids is really cool and accessible, and to have something in your own language is something very unique. I hope that it will encourage a lot of parents to use platforms such as these to really help teach culture, language, and to encourage that in kids.
3: Through Nongu Viti Lomani, Voithako hopes children will develop a stronger connection to their language, culture, and ancestry from wherever in the world that they call home.
4: Sometimes it's hard for parents to teach, like, where do I start? It could be as simple as just sharing a story in their mother tongue, in their respective Pacific language, or a simple song. And so hopefully these resources will help kids in the diaspora to be able to encourage them and, you know, have that longing to search and to find their roots.
3: The song and its accompanying animation are available online through Pacific Kids Learning and the Pacific Digital Library.

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2: Ollie Matheson's doing some extraordinary things in contemporary dance in Aotearoa, New Zealand, with work that often brings together dance, theatre, club culture, queerness and Māori identity. His work, The Butterfly Who Flew Into the Rave, has toured internationally and was part of this year's Auckland's Arts Festival. Ollie also premiered new work at this year's Venice Biennale Danza. He was chosen to do so from nearly 700 applicants. Now he's returned to Aotearoa with YMCR, a new commission for Atamira Dance Company that reimagines the village people through a takatāpui and Māori lens. It plays with the camp and the spectacle of the original music group while asking questions about identity, appropriation, belonging, and who gets to represent whom. Kia ora, Ollie, and thank you very much for being with us.
3: Morena, thank you so much for having me.
2: What a year you're having.
3: Yeah, it's been a bit of a crazy one for sure.
2: That's good, good crazy. Let's start with YMCR. What was it about village people that made you want to build an entirely new dance work around them?
3: Well, I think that the group is a little bit culturally irrelevant, and that kind of enticed me to dive into their story a bit. I think the thing that really kind of got me was hearing about how the group was assembled. Two French producers assembled this group together and plucked different archetypes of gay men from the West Village in New York to kind of build this gay icon group. But the group itself only had two openly gay members, and Victor Willis, the lead singer, he very much kind of stood in his heterosexuality until he passed the past 2 months ago. So I was really enticed by this group that kind of resembled something that they didn't mirror internally, especially as their kind of career progressed. They had a huge gay male fan base, but they also kind of just slipped into our cultural, pop cultural zeitgeist as well.
2: Very deliberately constructed group, exaggerated characters, representing different versions of masculinity, of queer culture. Was that whole idea of constructed identity part of what you saw potential in for a work?
3: Exactly that. I think as a dancer and as a performer, I have often felt that myself, performing on stages, amplifying different parts of my identity, my indigeneity, my queerness, my gender, but sometimes not the kind of image that I'm performing, not always being representative of who I am or how I feel. And I think I've especially felt that in Māori spaces. Often sometimes performing in Indigenous works and not feeling like I've done the groundwork, or I'm feeling connected to the performance I'm portraying. So that's where, my story really intersects with the village people.
2: You've described YMCR, which is pronounced that way because the reo pronunciation. YMCR, it's an Aotearoa village people and the takatāpui rebirth. So what does that mean in practice? What is happening on stage in this work that you have that you're performing?
3: Yes, the first kind of big switch that we've made is we've taken the Native American character who is originally performed by Felipe Rose in the village people, and switched it out for a Māori kind of archetype, someone who looks like a kind of stereotyped version or a glossy version of a Māori person. So that's the first kind of little switch that we've made to recontextualize it here in Aotearoa and to speak to what specifically that role represented in the village people. And there's a lot of kind of contention over the years from Native American communities thinking that it's great visibility that Felipe Rose was in the village people, but also it was very reductive and it was a generalized image and also a sexualized image of Native Americans and kind of used as marketing commodity. So that specifically, that storyline really comes through later on in the work. And yeah, I'm not going to give away any surprises in the work because it does take some twists and turns. But yeah,
2: This
3: towards
2: challenge,
3: the end,
2: though,
3: you
2: this
3: really
2: question
3: start
2: of
3: to realize.
2: cultural, this question of cultural appropriation and the challenges facing artists around that question. Were you on your own journey to some extent in producing the new work?
3: No, absolutely not. I mean, the cast is six dancers who I have been dancing with in the Atamera dance company space, but also outside of that. And beyond just being colleagues, we are all best friends. And I really wanted to work with these six because there was an energy about us that wanted to tell a kind of specific story. And although the story is kind of centralized around my experiences, there is a whole lot of their own personal journeys, things that we've been through and shared experiences, individual experiences that are woven into the fabric of the work. And we have really kind of built this world together.
2: Is it a celebration, a critique, all of the above, do you think, of the original band, the original group, and everything that they were?
3: Oh, yeah, great question. I think it's definitely a critique for sure. I love making work which is, a celebration and an ode to different genres or themes, but this work definitely has a much more kind of critical lens on it. And yeah, I guess doesn't always, it poses a lot of questions, which I hope that the audience walks away and ruminates on and finds their own answers or finds how they sit in relation to those questions that we put out in the work.
2: Your previous work, The Butterfly Who Flew Into the Rave, which I just think is the best title for anything ever, took the physical and emotional intensity of a 3-day rave, condensed it into an hour, which is the challenge of the artist, I think. But is there a real draw for you to come to club culture and to rave spaces creatively? Is that a rich, a rich source for you?
3: Yeah, absolutely. I think that work was born kind of post-pandemic, and I had this kind of real desire to go back out into public spaces and celebrate and let loose. Also, rave and club spaces are sanctuaries for queer people. And as I kind of went on my journey of queerness and started to realize that within myself, I still couldn't quite find the spaces that I aligned with, or the kind of different subcultures or subgroups of the queer community. And then it was my draw to the music, to the freedom of rave culture, and almost the religious-like structures that kind of play out even in rave spaces. That really, drew me to find, I guess, community, but also a stronger sense of myself.
2: You've spoken about growing up around both church and club culture and the sense of community and transcendence that can be found in both. Could you elaborate a little bit more? Again, nothing is ever straightforward, is it? Nothing is ever simple.
3: Absolutely.
2: Elaborate a little bit more about that, the shared experience, but equally the divergence and the complexities, I guess, of those experiences growing up.
3: Well, yeah, when I was growing up, I wasn't raised with religion. I actually turned to religion myself around 10 years old, and I think that was an attempt to find a sense of belonging as my queerness bubbled up kind of inside of me, and I really felt like I didn't belong anywhere. So I turned to the church, and I guess, yeah, where that kind of that interest really started was the fact that I was finding a sense of belonging and community in one space. And then as I made friends in high school and we would go out on Fridays and go drink in a park and go to gigs and things, that I was also finding the same sense of community with them. And really the thing that is fascinating for me is that although these two kind of worlds seem like they're on polar ends of the spectrum of belief and their beliefs, yeah, definitely oppose each other, they're really actually searching for the same thing, which is, yeah, a sense of belonging in this sometimes very lonely world and a transcendence, a finding of a higher power, and also maybe, yeah, a guiding.
2: You recently premiered Just Between Me and Jesus. This was at the Venice Biennale Danza, or Danza, excuse me. Can you just first talk about the work itself, but then just the experience of being there? Just talk us through.
3: Yeah, well, the work definitely investigated what I just spoke about the kind of rub and tension between these two worlds, but where they harmonize on their similarities and trying to really draw a comparison between the two in a very campy and sometimes abrasive way, merging two images of queer bodies and elaborate outfits and garments doing Vogue femme movement while doing that underneath a giant glimmering cross. And yeah, I guess the thing that I really wanted to illustrate to the audience is that both of these worlds are very elaborate and very camp and theatrical. And yeah, just put them both on stage at the same time. And the Venice Biennale, it was a manic, wild, and beautiful time. I had never dreamt of a opportunity like that before. And when the opportunity came, I thought about different works or different ideas they wanted to make, and it just seemed like it would be a missed opportunity not to go big and ambitious to fulfill this, yeah, opportunity that had been very kindly gifted to me. So there was a lot of learning working at this new scale, working with a much larger team, working with an ensemble of six dancers, not dancing my own work. But I think the biggest challenge was premiering a work not at home. And I think, yeah, a lot of my work is in response to our communities here and our audiences here, and trying to make work that either challenges their shared experiences. So trying to imagine what a Venice Biennale audience is and how they might respond to the work, beyond all the logistical, things of trying to tour a work onto a sinking island in the middle of Europe on the other side of the world. Yeah, that was the biggest challenge, and I think the biggest takeaway.
2: As well as Atamira, you've worked with Black Grace, with the New Zealand Dance Company. You're still only 26. You've worked with these major companies and choreographers. What's this transition from being primarily a dancer to becoming a choreographer? What is it meaning to you, I guess?
3: This is such a great question, and I think in Aotearoa we have such a kind of culture or stigma around the separation of those two roles, being a performer and being a choreographer. And once you transition from one to the other, you kind of leave your dancing career behind. But for me, that is something I really want to challenge, because both of those practices, both of those skill sets are not divided for me. They inform each other, and I've always had a huge curiosity about choreography and have always wanted to make. And when I first kind of graduated from my training, I thought I'd launch straight into making, but I ended up dancing a lot more, which I absolutely loved. But during that time, I was harvesting all these skills and knowledge from the people I was working with. So yeah, I really don't find that the two are different for me. When I'm working as a dancer, I am often still planning the next choreography. And when I'm choreographing, I am itching to be a dancer and wanting to move and be in the work. And yeah, I mean, this current work, I feel an immense amount of jealousy seeing my friends all dancing together. And I'm like, I want to be up on stage with you. Oh, like, I want to be up there having fun. Yeah.
2: Ngā mihi and go well. Thank you, Ollie Matheson. Atamira Dance Company presents Ollie's work, a new work, YMCR, on 13th and 14th October at Q Theatre, Auckland, as part of Tempo Dance Festival, and then at 31st October at Theatre Royale in Nelson as part of the Nelson Arts Festival.
4: Telehealth services are offering assessments for ADHD, as some people seeking a diagnosis for the condition don't want to wait months for an in-person consultation. Since February, GPs and nurse practitioners have been able to diagnose ADHD and prescribe medication for it. But many GP practices aren't providing the service, meaning people are turning to virtual assessments. For the second story in her two-part series exploring how the changes have played out so far, Evie Richardson examines the pros and cons of consultations over the phone or online.
5: After suspecting for a few years that she may have ADHD, Nikki decided to act last year. She had seen that GPs would soon be offering assessments. So, after hearing about the long wait times and high cost of getting diagnosed through a psychiatrist, she thought she'd see her doctor when the rules changed. But when February rolled around, her Palmerston North GP gave her the news she didn't want to hear.
6: So I went to my GP and said, hey, I'd like to do this. And she's like, huh, we don't do that here in Palmy. We haven't got a collective of GPs to be able to do that yet. Maybe in July we might have one. Do you want to wait? And I was like, no.
5: Frustrated she had waited longer for no reason, she was referred to an online telehealth service. Her teenage son was also diagnosed through telehealth, and she says for both of them, it was pretty much smooth sailing.
6: You go to book, and it was like $972, and you had to pay up front. And so I kind of prioritised his one first, and then I did mine a few months later.
5: Nikki says the cost was worth it, though.
6: It's changed our lives, can concentrate. My son in particular, he sits at the desk that I bought him 5 years ago, which is amazing. And for me, it just means I can pay attention more in meetings.
5: After spending his whole life being labelled a poster boy for ADHD, at 53, Stuart Cowley decided it was time to get assessed. Like Nikki, he'd heard about the GP changes and decided to wait for nearly a year until they were brought in.
7: We did some research into looking at it, getting it done privately, and then we held off. Specifically for the reason that I would have preferred to go through my own GP, obviously having that, you know, that connection already and she understanding, you know, kind of me as a person.
5: And like Nikki, his GP didn't offer the service. Stuart Cowley ended up choosing a telehealth service and was diagnosed by a psychiatrist. He says the hour and a half online consultation was simple, and 2 weeks later he received the diagnosis he was expecting. Something he says has been a game changer.
7: We'd have known that the GPs weren't going to be doing it. Could have got it underway a lot quicker.
5: Stuart Cowley and Nikki are part of a growing number of Kiwis getting assessed for ADHD via telehealth. One of those services is called ADHD Simple, which also operates in the UK and Australia. Founder Cameron Houston decided to launch in New Zealand after hearing about the changes allowing doctors and nurse practitioners to assess for ADHD.
8: It's been a bit of a roller coaster. So demand has been very high very quickly. I think as soon as we established a name for ourselves and what we stood for and what we were able to deliver, I'd say that demand in the early stage outstripped supply.
5: Not everyone is convinced by the online model, with some clinicians worried about the level of service offered over the phone. President of the Royal New Zealand College of GPs, Dr. Luke Bradford, says while it's a positive for those living rurally, telehealth has its drawbacks.
9: They're not being able to do the complete job and they're often not following up either. So, you know, often there's a diagnosis and they're, okay, we think this has got it, and start stimulants note back to the GPs as opposed to an ongoing treatment plan and follow-up. So and that they can't examine, they can't see and examine the patient in person. So I don't think it's the best model for this, but it certainly is an option given that the examination is essentially verbal.
5: Psychiatrist Dr. Caleb Armstrong, does ADHD assessments via telehealth service validate us? He says telehealth is now a standard part of healthcare, and the level of service and experience clinicians are offering is more important than the form in which it's delivered.
10: Whether a service is telehealth or not is not much of a marker of its quality. It's been well established for many years that telepsychiatry, for instance, is equivalent in outcomes and much better for access, compared to going and having to see a doctor in person.
5: Stuart Cowley and Nikki agree that it's a relief to finally have a diagnosis, regardless of how they got it.
4: And that report was from Evie Richardson.
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Please retune to 6135 kHz in the 49 meter band. Once again, retune to 6135 kHz in the 49 meter band. This is New Zealand.

0: RNZ Pacific, mālo tau mau e pongi pongi ni, I'm Maria Tuila e Patela with the news. Pacific leaders are expressing frustration over how long they've been discussing climate finance without seeing the results they want and need. Cook Islands Prime Minister Mark Brown shared how, in his 15 years as finance minister, he's seen the Pacific bring the same messages to global climate gatherings, but with little practical action. He told leaders at pre-COP this week that climate finance plans can be made and discussed, but the dollars mean nothing until they actually reach communities.
1: We are stuck in a painful loop, and somehow we keep finding increasingly creative ways to arrive back at exactly the same conversation. I say this with respect. We know the needs, we know the barriers, we know that our people cannot afford to wait.
0: As world leaders prepare to meet in Turkey for COP31 next month, Mr. Brown is calling for words to become action. And the United Nations Secretary-General's special envoy for the oceans says ocean health must never take a back seat in global discussions. Peter Thompson noted that by hosting pre-COP in the Pacific, the region's demands have been made very clear. He says Pacific leaders in attendance are all too familiar with the impacts that rising temperatures have on the ocean.
2: So the resounding message from the Pacific pre-COP should be that never again should Mother Ocean, the planet's primary climate regulator, be consigned to the back rows of deliberations.
0: Tonga's newest parliamentarians were elected into by-elections on Thursday. The by-elections were called to fill the seats of two MPs who were found guilty of bribery and had to resign. However, their replacements are close family members. The new member for Tonga Taputu is Alvin Lafusika, the brother of former member Semisi. In Ni Ua 17, Aminiasi Tonga Pautangi Mana won the seat previously held by his father, La Tai Whai Ngata. The United States has announced the inaugural U.S. Pacific Islands Conference of Pacific Police Ministers, or COPMIN. A statement from the U.S. Embassy in Suva says the U.S. and Palau will co-chair the inaugural U.S. Pacific Islands COPMIN without elaborating on

0: when and where the first meeting will be held. The embassy says Copman will focus on maritime security, drug trafficking and cybercrime and illicit finance. The Fijian Craft Society is spreading arts and language to the diaspora in New Zealand with aspirations of reaching the global Fijian community. 16 traditional and contemporary Fijian crafters in New Zealand were here to celebrate Fijian Language Week, which ends today. President Nginga Toi Vuki says this is the first opportunity to share their art at an overseas market and hopes it leads to future opportunities.
1: I must say that we are bringing Fiji to New Zealand, and I know this is going to be a beginning. It's an opening door. Maybe by next year we'll have Australia, we'll have America, all those diasporas.
0: The craft market will be in Auckland until today, where they will be part of Fiji Day celebrations. In Aotearoa, New Zealand, Federated Farmers says more water storage could help farmers become more resilient to dry weather while unlocking economic opportunities for rural communities. The organisation is pleased with the National's promise of $300 million in low-cost loans for farmers to build water storage facilities, along with plans to make it easier for them to do so. But Federated Farmers water storage spokesperson Richard Dawkins says low-cost loans may not be enough.
2: When you consider these water storage projects and the benefits they provide to the environment and the overall economy, it would be good to see a government contribution towards those actual construction costs.
0: Well, Richard Dawkins says that would help get more projects off the ground. Auckland Transport is preparing for the biggest test of the new public transport network following the opening of the City Rail Link. More than 45,000 people are expected at Eden Park tonight for the first Bledisloe Cup test, with around half set to take advantage of the free bus and train travel included with their match ticket. Event planning lead Todd Hurley says Auckland Transport has spent months preparing.
3: For the All Blacks match, we're pulling out all the stops with extra buses and trains at busiest points, increased train capacity with 6-car trains and additional trains between Wainamata Station and Kingsland. Just like a rugby team, we're utilising our full squad with trains supported by special event buses for the North Shore, City Centre and Eastern Suburbs.
0: Todd Hurley is urging passengers to be patient. To World News, British Prime Minister Andy Burnham's Labour Party has won the election for the parliamentary seat vacated by former leader Sir Keir Starmer, fending off a strong challenge from the left-wing Green Party. Labour candidate Sargul Abdiwali, the leader of the League Local Council, won the by-election in the central London constituency of Holborn and St Pancras. She took more than 12,000 votes compared to just under 9,000 for Zach Polanski, the Green Party leader and candidate. South Korean President Lee Jong-myung has overseen the country's first test firing of a domestically developed hypersonic missile, a maneuverable weapon that can change course during flight. The test came days after North Korean leader said its Kim Jong-un had overseen his test of an intermediate-range hypersonic missile, though these weapons typically travel at more than five times the speed of sound, often at relatively low altitudes. Heading to sport, the NRL says it will defend its use of the PNG Chiefs' name vigorously after New Zealand Rugby took legal action. NZR has filed a High Court injunction application seeking to stop the NRL's incoming Papua New Guinea team from using the name used by New Zealand Super Rugby franchise, the Chiefs. Johnny Plains has more.
4: The NRL's chief executive, Peter Vlandis, has hit back, saying they will defend this vigorously. In a statement, Mr. Vlandis says the hypocrisy from New Zealand rugby is mind-blowing. He cites the Auckland Blues in 1996 having started using the same moniker that Rugby League's New South Wales Blues had been using for decades without any consultation or approval. Mr. Vlandis says Rugby Union is obviously feeling threatened by Rugby League in New Zealand, with sell-out crowds at most league games.
0: And former All Black Ngamani Lo-Mape has been named in the Tongan rugby squad to prepare for the World Rugby Nations Cup Series in November. Tonga's Crown Prince Tupo To'a Ulukalala announced the Manawatu midfielder's name in the squad in Nuku'alofa yesterday afternoon. Lo-Mape joins another former All Black, Malakai Fekitoa, and former Waikato Chiefs prop Ben Tamefuna. The 30-member squad will travel to Europe in November for matches against Romania, Georgia and Hong Kong. That's your latest news and sport from RNZ Pacific. For more on our stories, please head to our website, rnzi.com.
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7: Welcome. Thank you for being available. Thank you for talking to us today. Ten years ago, you had a conversation which you say, quote, fundamentally changed the direction of your life. Who were you talking to and what was the corridor?
8: Yeah, so I was working at the School of Biological Sciences at the time at the University of Auckland, and it was with Professor Michael Walker.
7: Oh, yes.
8: A professor of zoology.
7: Yeah.
8: And Paparereata Makiha was working at the business school.
7: Yes.
8: And he had had a conversation with them, you know, Paparereata doing his hautatu recordings and observations around the Maramataka. And here was this professor of zoology, Michael Walker. And he was just like, oh, our science that we know doesn't understand what you're talking about. These observations that you're pointing out, we don't actually, in the scientific community, know that these species, these taonga, behave in this way. And he was talking about kiore, he was talking about pātaki, he was talking about tuna, and he was talking about maramataka. He was just like, oh, mamanoiho, ioera, yeah, all of those species, one day the maramataka, they're the most active, tangaro kiokio. And this was 10 years ago, very different to 2026, where maramataka and matariki and puanga is everywhere. Back then, that was the first time I heard the word maramataka, and I was actually talking to a scientist. And he, him and I were just nerding out in the hallway. He was just like, oh, it could be the pātaki go to just below the high tide line in the middle of the day to introduce osmotic and parasitic shock to anti-parasitic. You know, we just went on these tirades about chronobiology and phenology, like really specific science, but it was the inquiry was based on mātauranga knowing more than and being able to predict really accurately than our science could at the time. So he was like, oh, you did biomedical science, hey, and you're doing maths? Come jump on a project with us. Because Michael Walker had done some research in chronobiology, looking at this little bug, this intertidal isopod, so this bug that lived between high tide and low tide and would only feed at night, it's nocturnal, and it only recede on a receding tide. So that only happens really definitely two times in a year. Two times in a lunar cycle. Mm. And so then they had this project of getting these bugs and kind of changing the length of the day in the lab, changing the length of the tide, and showed that this monthly behaviour is an interaction of a day clock and a tide clock, and that's how you get monthly behaviour. And he wanted me to do some maths on the project, and I was really excited. I was like, cool, science makes sense in there. But what's maramataka? Do you mean maramatanga? Mm. And is this a kaitahi thing? And it's like, oh, here's where you should start. There's a book at the library, Te Maramataka Te Whānau Apanui, Living by the Moon by Koro Bill, Koro Winmu Tāwhai.
7: Yeah.
8: And that was the most complete treatment of maramataka that you could see anywhere at the time, and it had really in-depth descriptions of each phase of the moon. And he said, go read that and just pay attention for a couple months and then come back. And I, hohonu rawa te matauranga is a real pleasure to see how much of the scientific knowledge, this chronobiology, these biological clock, biological clocks was in our matauranga. And but I also had a whole bunch of questions. I was like, hey, it's, it says that rākau nui, it should be like this. But a rākau nui in the middle of winter and the middle of summer is very, very different, eh?
7: Yeah.
8: I was like, so how do you go from this lunar clock of all these 30 days having certain tohu to knowing about the seasons? And then I was told, oh, kinga whetū, te kia papareareata. So you need to look to the stars. So then I was like, okay, so to understand our maramataka, we now also need to understand our tata aorarangi, our Māori astronomy. And I read everything I could find and, you know, did the normal academic thing, and there was a very clear limit of what you could learn that way. And I was very lucky at the time that the Upper Te Uriri, there was a wānanga because they were fundraising for sale. So I paid some monies to go, you know, we wouldn't learn this anywhere else, right? You wouldn't, couldn't learn this any other way. And at that time, I was working in the School of Physics. I'd moved from biology to physics at University of Auckland, and I was teaching undergraduate biology. And in that school, we had our Māori and Pacifica students kind of really struggling with these scientific concepts, and it seemed that, you know, when you talk about constellations in science, you have to turn them upside down because you're talking about Northern Hemisphere, Greek, Arabic, Roman, and it's, you know, says Aquarius, the water bringer, is coming in the middle of February when we've got droughts. So, rerekerawate. But up there in Te Aurere, it was, we had people as young as 10 and as old as 70. And this mātauranga, this astronomical knowledge, because when you're talking about mātauranga in English, you have to use scientific terms when talking about astronomy. And this mātauranga was just, it came so naturally, because it wasn't, you had to, you know, shed your Māori tanga and enter into this Northern Hemisphere, Western world. It was, this is part of who you are, this is part of your tūpuna, this is knowledge that you were meant to have and that your people were meant to have. So I remember that started early in the morning and would finish after sunset, and we're out there with Jack Thatcher at Papa Heck's Star Compass, and we're just looking out and the pūraka that were being shared were finished, and most of us, like most of the people who were at that wānanga, just stayed up well past midnight to the 2-3 o'clock in the morning, just trying to make sure that we memorised everything that we had learnt that day, all of the stars, make sure we could point them out, all the different ways to find south, te mea, te mea, te mea. And I remember talking to one of the bros at the wānanga, it's like, they're just teaching astronomy and they've made it Māori. And it was like, he said, oh, are you? That's one way to think about it. Or the other way is they're teaching you how to be Māori and they've made it astronomy. And I think, you know, that conversation of being in biomedical science, applied mathematics, really, you want to use your knowledge, your training at universities for the betterment of your community. And it's hard to see how that fits at times.
7: Yeah, a couple of questions about that.
8: Go ahead.
7: How do you do that? Because people talk about integrity and maintaining integrity of the mātauranga. Whereas Uncle Rereata calls it, Uncle Rao calls it the kōrero tukuiho.
8: Aye, aye.
7: How do you maintain the integrity of the kōrero tukuiho in a, what is a fairly Western, liberal democracy, institution, academic approach?
8: Yeah. It's a tricky thing, eh? And it takes a lot of noho puku. Like, you really do need to make sure that it feels right. And well, if it ever doesn't feel right, stop and work out why. But at that wānanga with Jack Thatcher, he said at the end, it's like, you don't have to come ask me permission to share this. This is now yours. You need to know when you feel it's appropriate to share it. Make sure that you know to a very high standard what you're sharing. You know, don't make it up. And also think about when it's not appropriate to share it. And some kōrero with Papa Ririata had those same teachings, whereas that's the approach by a publisher to write a book about maramataka. And they wanted it to written for a general New Zealand audience. I was like, oh, te rapi, I'll go talk to my kaumata. And I had a chat to Papa Rereta. I was like, oh, kaua. Kau e tui tui te mātauranga, hei tākoa e ki tangata ki tangata ki. If you're writing something, it needs to be written for us in Hokianga, for us in Te Tai Tokoro, first and foremost. And if other people want to read it on top of that, kei te pai. And he had some similar pearls of wisdom at those breakfasts that we used to have, where it's like, well, me mātua mohi wani. He rereke ngā mātauranga ka whāraki hea ki te wānanga. He rereke te kōrero tukuhiko ka whāraki hea ki ngā kura kaupapa, ki ngā kōhanga. He rereke anō ki ngā kura auraki. Ki ngā iwi taketake hoki. So if you're talking in a wānanga, you know, you can go as deep as people can follow. If you're going with our kōhanga, our kura, our kura kaupapa, our bilingual units, there's another layer, but you need to understand that you're in the education system. And there's certain limits on what you should be engaging then. And sharing with our iwi taketake, the more you share with them, the more they can kind of share back, if it's in the appropriate context. But then when it comes to sharing with a general audience or in our schools more generically for mainstream, for Pākehā, yeah, pai te tākoha wētahi mātauranga he kai marātai. You can give them the basics. Because if you're coming from knowing very little, the basics are still quite a lot. But yeah, every context has a different layer and a different level in which you should share the mātauranga. And the best advice is that it should feel right. And if it doesn't feel right, you should stop.
7: You're going to do your doctorate, aren't you?
8: I'm doing my doctorate.
7: You're doing your doctorate now. Who was that for?
8: Who was that for? That's a really good question. So my PhD is out of the University of Melbourne, and in their School of Physics, they have the only program that I know of Indigenous Astronomy in a Faculty of Science. So they've got the Boorong Program for Cultural and Indigenous Astronomy, but they also have over at the University of Melbourne Professor Liz McKinley, who's my second supervisor, and she...
7: Formerly University of Auckland.
8: Yeah, formerly University of Auckland, but she also wrote the Pūtau curriculum back in the 90s.
7: Yes, yes.
8: So very privileged to have, you know, that international expertise, but then that really specific, you know, curriculum writing for Māori in science expertise as well. But I did my fellowship through Atlantic Fellows for Social Equity and a Master's of Social Change Leadership last year, and that was kind of what the whole kaupapa was. You had a year, you had your kaupapa, you're doing all these assignments, and you're just like, what is the social change you want for Indigenous communities? And I found there was a planetary alignment, and I was out over there on the Maunga, on the North Shore, Mangauika, with my babies, and because of some of the work we're doing, our kohanga, their curriculum was the universe. So they'd be learning about planets, they'd be learning about maramataka, about matariki, about weather and waka atia, but because one of our kaiko ended up being more about rockets than some of our maramataka, and then Tamanui Te Rā and some of the pūrākau there, and that was the curriculum for the year. So I took my babies up, there's a planetary alignment, I want them to know that those planets that they're drawing, colouring in at kohanga actually look like whetū. They're whetū, and all... five of them, if you're lucky, you could see all of the five planets visible to the naked eye at the same time. And I was up there, my baby was, only two, naming the planets and knowing which ones and pointing them out. Another baby who had already fallen asleep with my wife. And I was just thinking, you know, I feel very privileged with the mātauranga that has been given to me. But it was a very convoluted path to get to it, and a lot of serendipity, a lot of random opportunities that I jumped at, and also just a lot of luck. So how can we make sure that, you know, like the generations before us, those things that we were very lucky and kind of fought for in order to have the privilege of receiving that gift, how do we make that a bit easier for the generations to come? So my PhD is looking at the revitalization of maramataka in Te Tai Tokoro, but also how that intersects with Māori medium education and science education. And then looking at the context of Te Moana Nui a Kiwa, the colonisation of time and the decolonisation of time in Rarotonga, in Tahiti and in Taiwan. So who is it for? Is I just want to keep up with my babies and my nieces and nephews, and I want to make sure that they have the opportunities to, you know, practice this knowledge, to be practitioners of this knowledge in a way where it's just a part of their normal day.
7: Okay.
8: As opposed to something they have to go seek out themselves.
7: What is the main research question?
8: The main research question is, how has maramataka been practiced, adapted, and what are the pathways for future practitioners?
7: Okay. What is maramataka?
8: Maramataka? Oh, depends who you ask. Ririata talks about takawa te marama, the turning of the rune, looking at the different phases. Rangi Mātāmoa argues that that's a recent invention. The only old reference to it is through Alston Best, having one informant to use that term. But in terms of its current practice, I see it as the Māori lunar stellar environmental calendar. So you use the day, the phases of the moon to know what day you're in. You use the stars rising in the morning before the new moon to know what month you're in. And all of our months are named after stars. And then you can tell your seasons. For us in Te Taitokere, there's only two seasons. Summer when kumara is in the garden and winter when kumara is in the rua. And then you can break those seasons up into 8 phases of summer, 6 phases of winter, because in Te Taitokere we don't get snow, so we don't need stars for that. But all of those phases are named after stars. Once you see that star rising, you wait for the environment to tell you when that season has started. So right now we're in Matitihana because the Puawananga in Te Taitokere has flowered, and we're waiting for the Putakawa to start flowering to take us into Matiti Muramura.
7: What have you learnt thus far about Western research traditions and the lessons that one can draw from Mātauranga Māori? Or kōrero tukuiho, that can help better inform, illuminate, and educate New Zealand wider society?
8: I think it depends what time frame you're looking at when it comes to research traditions and its relationship with Mātauranga Māori, and specifically within science. Like, often people think that our relationship sometimes started in 2019 or with that Te Manawariti o Te Mātauranga, within the school curriculum. But, you know, when the first scientists came to Aotearoa, they came with a navigator from Tahiti using the Mātauranga from Te Moana Nui a Kiwa to actually find it. Otherwise, they wouldn't even have got here. And on those waka, they had, you know, botanists like Joseph Banks. And how did he learn about our rākau? He went to the tohunga in our pā, and he lined up every tree species, fungus, te mea he could find, and asked an informant to tell them about them. And there's a account in his diary that there were 300 different species laid out in front of him, and one of the tohunga there could explain the use, where you find it, the biology of it, how it grows, everything about all of the 300 plants, to the point that he thought he must be lying. So then he went to another pa and then asked another person, and he gave him the exact same mātauranga. Except for he couldn't remember one of the names. So if you look at the relationship between Western research traditions and Mātauranga in first contact, it was Mātauranga was leading. Then you get into those eras of ethnographers like Alston Best, where they, very well-meaning, they were wanting to collect all of our Mātauranga about this, then the other, you know. Astronomical Knowledge of the Māori is still one of the books that navigators say, if you want to learn about it, start here. But he was doing it at a time where he thought there was no way it could survive. So he wasn't collecting it for us. He was collecting it for the archive of the colony. But as time went on, we know people like the tūpuna of Rangi Mātāmoa, we know people like Rereata Makiha, and people who were in the wānanga, they wrote it down, they made manuscripts galore, they were prolific writers, and they they knew that even though their tamariki, their mokopuna may not be as into it right now, but there will be generations where this mātauranga would be vital. And that's, I think, some of the foresight that doesn't get enough recognition, knowing that Rangi's got a 400-page manuscript and his tupuna knew that someone like him was going to come along and he would be able to do something with it. So we've got these ethnographers thinking that, oh, there's no way this can survive. Let's collect it up for our empire and send it back home. And then we had our tupuna doing a very similar thing, except knowing that our tamariki, our mokopuna, were going to be hungry for it later on. And look at us now. We've got a public holiday for matariki and puanga. My tamariki, my nieces and nephews will never remember a time when we didn't go out in the middle of winter and go look at the stars and tuku karakia and remember those who have passed on and look forward to the future. And it's all based on us going up there in the middle of winter and looking at the stars. And up back home, due to one of my aunties, we had our puanga celebration for the second time this year. And I made the mistake of telling my auntie when she asked me, oh, is this how we used to do our puanga celebrations? I was like, oh, no. What I found from Sam Lerikura is puanga used to be you light your fires before sunset, you have your hakari before the sun sets, and you fast and you stay up all night from sunset to sunrise, and that's 14 hours a night. So every 2 hours, stars for the morning for a different month will come. So there's the stars of the morning for 7 different months over this night, and you wānanga. And you hear the pūrākau, the whakapapa of the stars, this and the other. And it's like, oh, it's been quite aspirational. And my aunt was like, cool, we'll do that next year. So come to this year, it's like, okay, we're doing it. And we went from having a small group of maybe 20 to 30 to more than 60. And off the, you know, some people talk really big and say, oh, yeah, ko tai mai au mo te wānanga. About 9 of us managed to actually stay up through the night. It takes a bit of practice and skill. But we're bringing back some of those practices specific to te tai tokero, specific to puanga, that are different to, you know, just doing the tūhoe style matariki and just control F matariki and replace it with puanga and not really looking to our own traditions, our own writing, some of the kōrero tuku iho from home for how we might do something unique to te tai tokero.
7: I've heard you use the phrase mātauranga Māori, and you just mentioned the phrase kōrero tuku iho. What's the difference?
8: Oh, that's a big question, eh? I think mātauranga Māori, it's a modern...
7: Knowing who your wife is and knowing who her grandfather was.
8: Yeah, that's a pretty...
7: The author of the book.
8: It's so a pretty good
7: very,
8: book.
7: So be very careful about how you answer this question, Alan.
8: I recommend everyone get $45. Go to the nearest good bookshop. Sold out in many places. But I think with mātauranga Māori and kōrero tuku iho and wānanga even, when you go back to before the revitalisation of, the challenging of Māori education systems to set up korakaupapa, to set up kohanga, mātauranga wasn't as common in use in that time. Wānanga used to be the word in terms of a knowledgeable person was a wānanga. You'd have a whare wānanga. The process of sharing and creating, disseminating knowledge was wānanga. So probably in terms of that more kurahuna, like wānanga would probably be a more appropriate term. But mātauranga, in the writings of some of my tupuna anyways, they would talk about mātau, you know, you don't know, or you do know. Like what my tupuna pōmari is at the when Captain Hobson was trying to get him to sign Te Tiriti o Waitangi back in Okiato at the first capital. He said, kārea matau koe he tino hoa hemi kereri ana ki a pōmari. Like, you don't understand, you don't know in terms of mātau. So mātauranga was a phrase that meant knowing, understanding, not necessarily a phrase for the knowledge system itself. But when, from what I understand, when they went to focus on education, talking about it in te reo, mātauranga was a term that they found most appropriate. And that term Māori too, that's not a phrase that we would have used pre-colonisation for qualifying any of our knowledge. You know, Māori, whether the lowercase m just means natural, normal. So mātauranga Māori are two words that have gained new meaning through its relationship through colonisation that we now use to understand and communicate our Māori knowledge and our Māori knowledge system. But understanding that it doesn't just mean traditional knowledge, it doesn't just mean knowledge of the past, it doesn't mean our knowledge independent of that relationship. Koro Hinini had a conversation with me one time when he was talking about mātauranga, and it's just like, knowledge systems, when they come into contact, they do assimilate knowledge from each other. You know, just like Joseph Banks came in and was talking about rākau te tohunga, our people were talking with the settlers, with the researchers, with the people who came to Aotearoa, and learning new knowledge from them that we brought into our knowledge system, that remains in our knowledge system. So in terms of mātauranga, it has a past, a present, and a future. It adapts, it evolves. The mātauranga that we brought to Aotearoa was something that our tūpuna who brought from Te Moana Nui Akiwa and adapted and evolved within this context of Aotearoa.
7: Mm. How, because you've been talking so much about Ngā Whitu, and Ngā Taka o Te Marawa, Ngā Peka o Te Tau.
8: Yep.
7: So much of this is reliant on what Uncle Rao calls tiro tiro, right?
8: Yeah.
7: And that process of going out and observing, particularly when it comes to astronomy and astrology. How much of a danger is light pollution to the ongoing transmission intergenerationally of knowledge, understanding mātou that we're talking about now?
8: Yeah, I think one teaching that I was told when I was very early into learning about Māori astronomy was it's your relationship to the whetū that matters more than the names, more than the pūrākau, more than what is given to you about them. If you don't know how to go out and find them and look at them, you can call them Bruce for all I care, but you need to be able to see them, know who they are, and how they usually shine, and how things vary based on, you know, the time of year, the time of night, the weather, the climate, and what those really subtle changes off these stars mean for what we should be doing on the whenua, in the moana, as tangata. So in terms of light pollution, you know, if you're in the middle of Tāmaki Makaurau for your hautapu, light pollution is a really big issue in your ability to see the really faint stars of Matariki, right? Tupu Anuku and Pohutukawa are magnitude 6 stars, which means they're right at the limit of the ability of the eye to see. And if you've gone out and looked at Matariki, you know Matariki has a piri te tapu, eh? Where you look right at it, it disappears from your sight, and then you go, oh, I lost it, and then you look to the side, and it pops out kind of in your peripheral vision. The more you try to focus directly at it, the more it hides from what you're looking at. And I was told, oh, pera hoki te tapu, you know, te ao wairua. The more you try to focus on it, the less it will communicate to you. You need to be open to it and allow those tohu to come to you, but don't try to seek them out. So those two really faint stars, those magnitude 6 stars, Pūtikawa and Tipu Anuku, you need to be somewhere away from ground-based light pollution to even see them, to even know what the tohu are for those years. But even then, there's been a proliferation of satellites at a staggering state. So back in 2021, they found that because of 6,000 satellites in the sky, that even in the middle of the most pristine dark skies, on average, it was getting 10% brighter from space-based light pollution. Satellites reflecting light. And now there's about 19,000 satellites in the sky. So almost, yeah, more than about tripled that number. And the projections are, the models are, that by end of 2030, there'll be between 60,000 and 100,000 satellites in the sky. So no matter how well we predict, we protect dark skies, light pollution on the whenua, if we don't do something about what's happening in the sky, we're still going to be unable to see stars like Pūtikawa, like like Tupu Anuku. We won't be able to get the tohu for that time of the year to know what we should be doing and what we should be preparing for. And my question was, how many generations do we continue a tradition where we go tuku wairua, where we go name the mate from last matariki to this matariki, from last puanga to this puanga, and send them to stars we can no longer see? How many generations do these traditions continue if they haven't even seen it and their kaumātua haven't even seen it? And even more alarmingly is Starlink have applied for FCC approval to put 1 million satellites into space in order to put AI data centres in the sky. There's another FCC approval application for someone to put giant mirrors in the sky so that you could rent out daylight in the middle of the night. And they did the maths on it, and there's a 14-kilometre radius around the person who's renting daylight in the middle of the night that will have light pollution stronger than a full moon. So when it comes to Māori astronomy and matariki, there's already been many interactions, many tohu, that are instructions for what we need to be wary of and what we need to take action about. Because I remember back to the first matariki public holiday in 2022, and we're down at Wāhipa and many other hotapu around that time, around 5:30 in the morning, there was a Starlink train that chopped right next to matariki. And for us, that was in the middle of our tuku wairua. So we had these stars, and, you know, if you're not used to looking up, you'd see this thing, and it's like, oh, yeah, and then people start whispering, and it gets a bit of a distraction at the most tapu time. And one of the kuia came up after, and was like, oh, ki te koe tēnei, he tohu pai tēnā, ne? And oh, kakakau, he tohu, kino rau atu. That was pretty much a billboard, because they didn't need to be that reflective. They don't need to be spread out in that way, and they don't need to be going past there at that time. And there, you know, it is just the engineering question of, is it possible for this place in Aotearoa that keeps this area of the sky and this time of the day, of the year, sacred, can we not have this going past when we send our mate to this, send our mate to these stars? And it's the same thing for light pollution based on the land. You know, we do an earth hour. Can't we do a matariki hour where we just turn off all the lights? Make sure that you've only got the things on that are absolutely necessary. Never mind the big projectors and the floodlights so you can see the kai kōrero, kai karanga, kai karakia. It's the oroi. It's the sound that's most important. And your relationship shouldn't be with them. It should be through them to the stars. So in terms of light pollution, yeah, there's many tohu saying that we need to be taking action, and that our action isn't just about what's going on the whenua, it's actually where we play a role internationally as Indigenous peoples, as Indigenous astronomers, because more than 3 million people celebrated Matariki back in 2024, more than 300,000 people went out to a hautapu. Like, when ever before in our lifetimes have those been the numbers of people looking up in the sky and wanting that relationship? And Aotearoa, people often get surprised by this, but we're the third most active orbital launching country in the world, just behind the US and China. So what happens in Aotearoa actually has a really big impact on what's happening internationally. And it all comes from one privately owned launch site down in Mahia, and it is the only privately owned orbital launch site that I know of in the world. So our legislation, our policy, our space policy, our space strategy actually has a really big impact on Indigenous astronomers all around the world. Before this coalition government, we were actually had a very radical space policy. It was the only space policy that I've seen and I've been looking that mentioned Indigenous peoples, that mentioned treaties with Indigenous peoples as a core principle, as a core part of space policy with reference to Māori and Te Tiriti o Waitangi. In the next, in the same section, it did talk about partnerships with businesses as well, which I wasn't all that happy about, but the space strategy that we're currently operating under, you can control left for Te Tiriti and find nothing. You can control left for Māori and you find one reference, which is about equity of education so that they can enter into the sector, which isn't necessarily what I'm talking about. And I think there's a really beautiful opportunity if that relationship with the space sector and Māori astronomy is done right. You know, as an example, NASA has a Navajo and NASA project that's almost 40 years old, where, you know, they're talking about space, we can get Indigenous peoples interested in space and the space sector, but our work also should be around enabling, revitalising and empowering Indigenous peoples with their astronomy at the same time. So we have an opportunity for Māori, if this relationship is what it could be, to be space scientists, to do rocket science, to be engineers on things that actually get sent into space, if we get this relationship right, if we get this policy right, if this whole sector isn't seen as adversarial to Māori's interests and Māori's whakapapa to the stars.
7: E te hoa, te kaurātai mō painting, tēnā koe, whai wahi mai koe kia mate. Ki kai roto I ngā mahi. I hope the doctorate goes well. I know what it's like. You'll be sweating profusely for the next couple of years. E mihi ana e hoa.
8: Oh, mihi mai rā. Oh, o te rā, mihi ana ki ngā tangata e whakarongo mai ana ki tēnei pahu pahu kōrero.
7: Tēnā koe, ewa. Tēnā koe.

0: Let's talk physics, though. In October last year, an Airbus A320 was flying from Cancun in Mexico to the United States of America when it suddenly, terrifyingly, plunged into a freefall. The pilots were able to land safely, but the investigation that followed saw more than 6,000 planes grounded. Thousands of possibilities were ruled out. And then investigators were left with a rather extraordinary explanation, which was that a tiny high-energy particle from deep space had hit a small piece of computer equipment on the plane, which can be paraphrased as a cosmic ray nearly brought down a commercial airliner with 300 people on board. How on earth? What the hey now? How can something coming from space interfere with a computer on board an aircraft? And in a world increasingly reliant on microchips, should we be, is this a bit of a worrying? Well, to help answer that, I'm joined by a friend of the show and University of Auckland cosmologist and physicist, Professor Richard Easter. Richard, lovely to have you back on the program.
1: Great to be here.
0: Richard, what on earth is a cosmic ray?
1: So a cosmic ray can be a bunch of things, but in essence, they're charged particles that come from space. Some of them come from the sun, some of them come from exploding stars in our own galaxy, and some of them come from galaxies far, far away.
0: So let's picture a sun far, far away. It explodes. The energy that's being expended by that tremendous chemical physical reaction is then what? Zooming towards us like something out of Tron for millions and millions of light years. And then all of a sudden it just so happens to whoosh, right into an Airbus A320.
1: So the particle will be tiny. It would be most likely a proton. So just the nucleus of a hydrogen atom, and there's actually a fair number of those that hit the Earth at any given moment, or even any piece of the Earth. They're probably going through you and me right now.
0: Whoa! I think I felt one.
1: Mostly they're pretty benign, but every so often, if the wrong one hits in the wrong place, then that can do bad things. And so particularly for aircraft, because the atmosphere absorbs a lot of them. And so if you're on an aircraft flying at 35,000 feet, you actually get hit by more cosmic rays than you do when you're on the ground.
0: Yeah, yeah. And you want to minimize the number of cosmic rays that you're being hit by, I suppose. Well, do you? I feel like we don't have that much control over this, Richard.
1: So it depends on where you live, but it's certainly it's possible that occupational exposure to cosmic rays, which is, essentially increases the amount of background radiation that you receive, might cause an excess of some cancers. And air crew, for instance, who spend a lot of time at altitude.
0: Wow, really? Oh, man, I was kind of kidding.
1: I don't think it's a super, it's not like, we must, pilots from now on wear, red line flying suits. But it's certainly, one of the causes of cancer is from interactions with background radiation.
0: That's interesting.
1: And so, so cosmic rays are very much a part of that.
0: So I'm guessing then the astronauts who are living on board the International Space Station are probably exposed to quite a few cosmic rays, but I guess you're not allowed to stay out there for too long, are you?
1: So that's carefully monitored, but also if you're in space, then one of the things that that happens is that there are sudden bursts of cosmic rays, particularly coming from the sun. And the astronaut or the space environment is definitely monitored in that regard. And in some cases, the astronauts will move to a more protected part of the space station if the flux of cosmic rays is about to get particularly high.
0: Right. And you couldn't just wear a suit of plate mail to stave it off, a full suit of plate mail, visor and all.
1: That would help, obviously, but I think it's more that it would be a little less convenient moving around.
0: It's not very practical, is it?
1: We
0: all have to make trade-offs, and I suppose, the trade-off.
1: Even on the space station, you're protected to some extent by the Earth's magnetic field, so it's a particular issue for astronauts that were traveling to the moon or further afield. So astronauts on the space station are better off than they would be if they were on the moon.
0: Hey, speaking of the moon, and this is a total derailment of what we're actually talking about, but I watched a movie over the weekend called Moon, directed by Duncan Jones, David Bowie's son. Have you seen that?
1: No, I have not. Tell me about it.
0: Man, it's really good. It's really cool. But one of the things that it taught me is that there is this thing that could be used for nuclear fusion called, I think it's called Helium B or something like that.
1: Helium 3,
0: is that it? Yeah.
1: Yeah.
0: Yeah. I mean, we can't really, it's not really a practical sort of source of energy for humans yet. But
1: I was asked by the BBC about this.
0: Really?
1: Yeah, a few months ago. And so I actually read up on it a little bit. So the thing with helium, the atom, has two protons and two neutrons in its center, and that's a particularly stable isotope. But helium-3, if you want to do nuclear fusion on Earth, then that would be easier to kind of burn, if you want to call it that, in a fusion reaction.
0: Yeah.
1: But on the other hand, it's enormously rare. All of the helium-3 in the universe, it turns out, was made just minutes after the Big Bang. And so one of the places that you can find it is helium as a cosmic ray, in fact, is ejected from the sun. And some of that helium winds up embedded in the crust of the moon.
0: Yeah.
1: And some of that helium is helium-3. So the crust of the moon has a much higher content of helium-3 than what you find elsewhere.
0: Yeah. You should watch this movie, Richard. I'd be really interested in your take on it. Yeah.
1: Yeah, cool. And then the plan is, if you go to the moon, you mine the helium-3 and you bring it back to Earth. Use it to power your fusion reactor.
0: This is the premise. Yeah, this is the premise. Yeah. Yeah, it's interesting. All right. So, I mean, back to the topic at hand. And despite not, to my knowledge, being an electrical or computer science expert, are you convinced that this is what happened to this carrier?

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1: RNZ Pacific, kia ora ana, I'm Warrior Tuile Epitela with the news. Australian Climate Change Minister Chris Bowen says improving access to climate finance is important. At pre-COP 31 in Fiji and Tuvalu this week, leaders deliberated over how to make sure funding actually reaches the communities who need it most. Pacific Island leaders expressed frustration over how long they've been discussing climate finance without seeing the results they want fast enough. Mr. Bowen acknowledged it is a priority.
2: This is not about the quantum of finance, but this is about ensuring those countries and communities that need it the most get it the most, and those who currently need it the most struggle the most.
1: The United States has designated prominent Fiji-based businessman Zhao Fu Gang for significant corruption on behalf of Chinese interests. An investigation by the Organized Crime and Corruption Reporting Project in 2024 revealed Mr. Zhao has been in the crosshairs of Australian and other Western intelligence agencies since mid-2023. OCCRP Asia-Pacific editor Aubrey Balford said he fits a global pattern of business figures who are directed by the Chinese Communist Party.
3: Prominent members of the diaspora play a role in leading the community, but also in liaising between the Chinese government or Chinese interests. This isn't a secret conspiracy or anything like that. This is actually something that China talks about openly.
1: Mr. Zhao has denied all allegations. And Fiji is asking the United States for evidence that Mr. Zhao is corrupt. In a statement, the Fijian government encouraged US authorities to share their information for the sake of investigation. It says an allegations of unlawful conduct within Fiji must be dealt to within the legal system. Mr. Zhao has denied all allegations and says he has written to the US seeking clarification. Fijian crafters are sharing their wares in Aotearoa New Zealand as part of Fijian Language Week. 16 traditional and contemporary Fijian craft practitioners have been here for a special market featuring Fiji crafts. This week's language theme translates to, "My language starts at home and I need to speak it every day." Fijian's Craft Society President Nika Tuivuku says this theme is also applicable to traditional arts and crafts.
4: This is our heritage. This is our language is what that identifies you as a person, with me as a Fijian, right? They can also be taught with the traditional knowledge and skills of handicrafts.
1: The craft market will be in Auckland today as part of Fiji Day in Mangere. In New Zealand, an overstayer who used a forged passport to live in New Zealand for 38 years under a false identity has been told he must leave the country. Lafaele Laoa lost his appeal.

0: appeal to stay here, but has not yet returned to Samoa, Jill Bonnet reports.
1: The 60-year-old used the assumed name of Olive Mao when he arrived in 1988, but despite attempts over the next three decades, immigration officials didn't find him until 2024. He says he came because his then-partner was pregnant and stayed to raise a son and three daughters. The relationship ended and he lived with another woman for 20 years. He had criminal convictions, and more recently, there have been allegations of family violence. Immigration officials say he was supposed to leave voluntarily last month, and they're now looking at deporting him.
0: Auckland Transport is urging passengers heading to the first Bledisloe Cup test to be patient. More than 45,000 people are expected at Eden Park tonight for the game between the All Blacks and the Wallabies, with around half set to take advantage of free bus and train travel included with their match ticket. Spokesperson Todd Hurley says passengers should allow extra time.
2: Even though we've got more trains, a train itself takes about 1,000 people, so it does take a lot of time to load each one. You know, just like any sport event around the world, it takes time to clear the crowds. We've got to have, you know, over 45,000 people leaving at once, so do expect it to be busy.
0: Todd Hurley says the busiest queues can be avoided by checking the wait times. In world news, the US Vice President J.D. Vance says tech giant Microsoft is among companies that have been suspended from a key visa program which allows skilled foreign workers to get permanent resident status in America. Mr. Vance accuses Microsoft of abusing the program by laying off American workers.
3: Our message to Microsoft and to any other foreign or domestic corporation is quite simple. We obviously want you to thrive in the United States of America. We want you to continue to grow and to employ a lot of people, but we want you to employ American workers. And so our message to Microsoft is you're a great American company, but you've got to hire great American workers. You cannot lay off American workers and then replace them with foreign indentured servants.
0: Other software companies suspended from the scheme include Adobe. Conservation groups are suing the US government over plans to build an oil truck highway through part of an eastern Utah canyon covered in historic inscriptions and near world-renowned native rock art. The lawsuit says the project is to replace a winding dirt track through Gate Canyon and would destroy 30-meter cliffs with at least 47 historic sites. These include 19th century inscriptions by Black American buffalo soldiers in the US Army and European pioneers. The lawsuit against the US Bureau of Land Management says the cliffs are also a habitat for threatened species such as the Mexican spotted owl. Heading over to sports, the Papua New Guinea Chiefs has secured financial backing of four companies heading into their National Rugby League debut in 2028. The national newspaper says Taylor Pacific Group, one of PNG's leading homegrown business groups, has joined the franchise as a major sponsor this week. The company joins Bank South Pacific, SP Lager and Coca-Cola Euro-Pacific Partners, PNG, as the club's first lots of sponsors. PNG Chiefs Executive Lorna McPherson says securing support from local corporations will ensure the club is on solid footing when they compete in the NRL. Meanwhile, NZ Rugby has filed a High Court injunction application seeking to stop the team from using the name used by New Zealand Super Rugby franchise, the Chiefs. Wallabies coach Les Kiss admits breaking their Eden Park curse will take some doing. Australia last beat the All Blacks at the Auckland ground in 1986. The two sides meet again in the first of the Bledisloe Cup games tonight, and Kiss admits the record's a daunting one.
4: It's formidable. And things will be thrown out, you know, it's got to happen eventually, but it doesn't just happen. You've got to work hard for it. We're going to have to be all the things that you say about the game, and then you have to then try and win those fine moments. And so we're going to have to be very good for those small moments and those small margins.
0: 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For more on our bulletins and programs, go to our website, rnzi.com.
5: Kia ora ana koutou katoa. This is Pacific Waves from RNZ Pacific. I'm Tiana Hexton. On the show today, Pacific media appreciate access to climate conversations at PreCOP. A Samoan Māori rapper channels Pacific identity in new music. And find out how your little ones can celebrate Fijian Language Week. Pacific media say the Pacific PreCOP was a unique opportunity for the region's journalists to access climate discussions. Sarah Tikotikovatu Sefeti is a Pacific environmental freelance journalist in Suva, Fiji. She told me PreCOP was not only a great opportunity for leaders to see firsthand the impacts of climate change, but it also opened doors for Pacific media.
6: It's been a really full-on week, as is usually with COP sessions. There's been quite a number of like side events and really amazing side events, and it's just great to see, you know, like a lot of Pacific voices, a lot of Pacific people coming out and even paying their own fares to be present here, just so that they can raise the issues and the impacts that they're facing, you know, and some of the issues that they're raising is something that we hardly hear about.
7: I saw your PreCOP video for Pacifica TV, and you noted in there that this isn't just another climate meeting, but there's a bigger significance with it being held in the Pacific itself. Tell me a bit more about that.
6: Well, you know, like usually COPs and pre-COPs are held so far away from the Pacific, and Pacific is one of the largest moral voice in this climate spaces. So oftentimes they have to travel thousands of miles just so that global leaders get to hear their experiences. And they've been championing moving COP conferences closer to home so that these global leaders actually see the real life impact that it is having on them, their lives, their community, their future, their children's future. I know a lot of people have been criticizing on, you know, like, why bring it all the way here? There's so much, you know, fossil fuels. You should bring them from one point to the Pacific. They could have used that for something better. But if I could take us back to COVID, right, where we had to just communicate digitally, you know, over the phone, just to interact with people. We missed that closeness, that interaction, that face-to-face interaction. And bringing the leaders closer to our countries and showing them the real-life impact makes a whole lot of difference, especially when they get to see how much the works or the what they're doing in their own countries is impacting small island nation that has absolutely nothing to do, you know, like contribute to climate change, and yet the most impacted. It makes a lot of difference to get them here face-to-face, see the reality, feel the reality, hear from Pacific voices instead of just those that can travel and can afford to travel far away.
7: On the sentiment of PreCOP being held in the Pacific itself, not only is it a great opportunity for world leaders to see firsthand the impacts of climate change that Pacific leaders have been talking about for years, but it's a unique opportunity for Pacific media. I've been loving seeing so many local journalists leading the stories, the region's media talking to the region's leaders. Let's talk a little bit about that.
6: Diana, I am so excited, you know, like so excited that our Pacific media represented so fully at PreCOP. Oftentimes I feel so isolated when I'm covering COPs because our Pacific media are not there. And it's just so amazing to see them come in full force. And I tell you why this is important, right? Because our people need to know what's happening in this area. Our people need to know how the negotiations are going, why it is important, and how it is relevant to them. And the only mouthpiece to that are the media. And to have media present, amplifying the voices of the communities, the challenges they're facing, the impacts of climate change in their communities, and also amplifying the side events and also the initiatives that is happening in climate processes is so amazing to watch. And it's amazing to watch for me as an environmental journalist because our people need to know why this is happening, how this will benefit them, what is COP. And the outcomes from this space is how it would reach them and how it would help them mitigate the impacts of climate change. You know, I will share a story. I was interviewing this lady who is based in Yasawa here in Fiji, Lavinia Naivalu, who also delivered a very strong speech at the opening. She shared that the spaces at COP is so important to her as a community leader in the village. And as a media person, to have access directly to our traditional owners, our traditional leaders, and have their voices amplified in the media is so important. And a lot of people relate to them. So kudos to all the Pacific media present here. Kudos to Fiji media who rocked up in all arms and just reporting on everything. It just feels really good to see our Pacific media family rocking up and carrying the voices of our community and amplifying it.
7: 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On that note then, kudos to you too. Thanks for letting us know what's happened.
6: Thank you so much.
5: Samoan Māori rapper Mellow Downs channels his Pacific identity into his latest music while helping strengthen the arts community. In November, Mellow Downs will be headlining the Cross Street Music Festival, the first music festival on Auckland's Karangahape Road since the opening of the Auckland City Rail Link in September. He also released his latest project, Bron, earlier this year, and he's helping young creatives have the adequate skills to navigate the arts industry. A Te Reo Matariki has more.

0: 2026 has been a very busy year so far for rapper Mellow Downs. He has released a new album named Bron. He's helping aspiring creatives navigate the business side of the creative industry, and he is set to headline the upcoming Cross Street Music Festival. Before working on the album, Mellow Downs, or Mellow to some, says he needed a break from music as life and the business side of music tainted his creative passion.
1: I actually thought I like kind of fell out of love with making music, and I guess reflecting and seeing what would really bring my love back to the music, and that was just reminiscing back when I was a bit younger and the happiness that it brought like me and my friends when we were doing it just for pure passion. In order to be able to get back to that place, I had to kind of create an environment where I was doing those things.
0: Mallow and a team of close creative friends rented an Airbnb on Waiheke Island for about a week to strip everything back to an authentic version of his artistry.
1: That's why I wanted to name the album Bron, is because it's like my real name, and it's kind of, instead of like always not hiding behind Mellow Downs, it's kind of like being able to fuse these worlds together as just like a human being.
0: Waiheke Island not only connects to Mellow creatively, but he also has a genealogical connection to the island.
1: My grandfather's actually from Waiheke as well, rest in peace. He was part of Hip Hop Operation, the oldest flash mob in the world. And so I guess Waiheke always has a special place in my heart in terms of like my upbringing too. I used to go there every holidays, and so I'm very familiar with like Waiheke.
0: Regarding genealogy, Mellow has been connecting back with his Māori whānau the past 10 years, after growing up connected more to his Samoan ainga. He says learning more about your lineage enables you to carry mana in whatever you do.
1: My tūpuna were creatives as well, carvers, you know, oratars, things of that nature. I think it's very important to know your roots, or even just be open to knowing where you're from, or like knowing you as a person, but that all has to come into play for when you're creating as well, or else it's almost like, why are you even making art? I feel like as an artist, we all have a responsibility to somewhat contribute back into the society that made us.
0: His contribution to the arts community is a program he calls the Way Up Project, where he connects aspiring artists that have global potential with lawyers and accounts to understand the business side of the arts in a way they can understand.
1: Yeah, I guess as a Pacific Islander, as a Māori, and as a creative wanting to be of service, that's kind of my contribution. I've always wanted to create something that I feel is not necessarily missing in the scene or in education, but something that I'm like, I'm a fan of that movie School of Rock. I'm a fan of like X-Men. And so like in my head, I'm like, what can I create that is like the X-Men, like that is like the School of Rock, but in my own way. And
0: in late November, Mellow will be headlining the Cross Street Music Festival, which will be the first music festival on and around Karangahape Road since the opening of the new City Rail Link in Auckland. Cross Street and Karangahape Road are special places to Mellow and his Pacific roots. He says to headline Cross Street Music Festival is a privilege.
1: There was that famous Samoan church, I forget the name, that I used to go to as a kid as well, and also the Samoa House, being someone that's from Auckland City and having the privilege to be able to play at such a cultural place that's full of drama and full of character, I think that just adds more value to the arts and also to like Auckland City.
0: The Cross Street Music Festival is on Saturday the 28th of November. For the full lineup, go to www.crossstreetmusicfestival.co.nz.
2: As New Zealand celebrates Fijian Language Week, Australian-born Fijian Joseph Vuitheko has released a new song for children, encouraging them to connect with their heritage. The Voice Australia 2025 semi-finalist says having such media available in Fijian will help the diaspora strengthen cultural identities from a young age. Moira Tuilaipa Taylor reports.
3: Nongo Tongu Viti Lomani, My Beloved Fiji, was created through Pacific Kids Learning Series, which produces children's songs, stories and animated resources in Pacific languages. The song introduces children to Fijian provinces and districts, helping them connect with where they specifically hailed from. Joseph Voithako says he was inspired by his own experience growing up in Australia, navigating his cultural identity and searching for a deeper connection.
4: I was just trying to find a balance and know where I fit in that. I knew I had a longing to connect with my culture because every time I would go to Fiji, you know, the language is being spoken.
3: Now a father to three boys of his own, Voithako found it was the right time to create a resource to help them and other Fijian children connect with their heritage. He says knowing where you come from can give children a stronger sense of belonging as they grow up.
4: Being Pacific people, we are very communal people. If we can know where we come from, we can go through life with a bit more confidence in how we present ourselves, how we find relationships with people, even reflects to when they grow up and find a career. Because when you know who you are, you're able to carry yourself with a bit more confidence.
3: The song uses a familiar nursery rhyme melody to make learning about Fiji's provinces and districts more memorable to young audiences. Voithako says it's important for Pacific youth to have access to digital content in their native languages. While there are plenty of resources available in English, he hopes families will make a conscious decision to opt for Pacific language content as more is produced.
4: This generation, or my kids, they're growing up in a digital age. And so having this digital resource available to kids is really cool and accessible. And to have something in your own language is something very unique. I hope that it will encourage a lot of parents to use platforms such as these to really help teach culture, language, and to encourage that in kids.
3: Through Nongu Viti Lomani, Voithako hopes children will develop a stronger connection to their language, culture, and ancestry from wherever in the world that they call home.
4: Sometimes it's hard for parents to teach, like, where do I start? It could be as simple as just sharing a story in their mother tongue, in their respective Pacific language, or a simple song. And so hopefully these resources will help kids in the diaspora to be able to encourage them and, you know, have that longing to search and to find their roots.
3: The song and its accompanying animation are available online through Pacific Kids Learning and the Pacific Digital Library.

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0: right. That there is the sound of a southern right whale. A southern right whale. And we're about to talk with somebody who has had a number of close encounters with them. Very few jobs in this country like this person's, actually, which involve launching a rescue mission with a wetsuit to save an animal as big as a bus or as big as two buses, actually. But in June this year, Dock Marine Reserves Ranger Zach Penman did just that. He rescued a whale. He's only one phone call away from adventure because he runs the large whale disentanglement team. Yes, that is the name of his team, the large whale disentanglement team. And he's here to tell us how it all works, including that recent rescue.
1: I started scuba diving before I even got into high school and absolutely fell in love with the ocean, diving in the Marlborough Sounds, beautiful kelp, heaps of scallops, lots of crayfish getting around, the beautiful shimmering light off the fish. But as I went through high school, I sort of started to see that shimmering light start to fade. There was less and less scallops around. The kelp all sort of died off when the crayfish disappeared. And it was actually quite bleak to see over only 4 or 5 years for a young person. And that was when I decided I was going to go study marine science. Otago University was my calling. It was an absolute hoot of a time. I'm sure anyone that's been down there and done that has thoroughly enjoyed themselves. But I had some really, really good lecturers that were really into whales and dolphins. Steve Dawson was a huge influence for me. He had done amazing work with Hector's dolphins and sperm whales and just really inspired me into what can actually be done. I did well enough to get through, but I did a dive instructor's ticket while I was down there. And after a trip to Antarctica through the Sir Peter Blake Trust, tracking blue whales through the Antarctic, found out that being a really hard-out scientist is actually quite hard, and you spend a lot of time at a desk, and it's mostly just applying for funding and never really getting to go out and do these really cool adventures. So I travelled the tropical Pacific, teaching people to scuba dive, hanging out with all other sorts of bits of marine life and having a great time. And then come home, COVID happened, realised, holy moly, can't be a dive instructor forever, and got into fisheries observing, spending up to 12 weeks at sea aboard these crazy international fishing boats, going on some pretty awesome adventures down to the sub-Antarctic. But again, just seeing all this sort of extraction from the ocean. And it was 3 years ago now that my dream job come up, and I ended up in Gisborne as a marine ranger.
0: Wow, it sounds like you have had an incredible life in the ocean. And when in that, I take it was Antarctica, or when did you first really get close to whales?
1: I'd seen them very fleetingly a few times in Kaikoura when I was young with my parents. I'd seen orca there. And seen them off the Otago Peninsula, but it was on the Tangaroa, Niwa's research vessel in Antarctica, when I seen over 1,000 whales in 42 days. We had some of the best whale researchers in the globe with us from New Zealand, from Australia, and from America. And I got eye to eye with the largest animal on Earth, the largest animal that's ever existed, blue whales, when we were doing some research with them, collecting little bits of skin samples. And man, it really just opens your eyes being next to something that's the size of two buses. It's 180 ton, 32 meters long. These things are godly almost.
0: Yeah, and that sort of is the moment you become, what, a whale lover or a whale rescuer, or you fall in love. You fall in love with this animal, I take it.
1: Yeah, I think just very, very fascinated and just love to be sort of in their presence. It's something that's a bit greater than everything else, to be around something that's so big yet so gentle. But at that time, I was sort of figuring out, how do you actually get to work with these creatures? I thought, yeah, I'd like to one day, but sort of got dragged away for a little while. And it wasn't until I was in Gisborne that I really got to work with them hands-on, but it wasn't so much to do with saving them. It was more in the stranding response, trying to refloat. And then when we couldn't do that, working in sort of animal welfare and performing euthanasia on some smaller whales, which is one of the hardest things you can do. It's what you need to do to sort of end their suffering, but it's not a job I'd ever wish on anyone else. You know, it's something that's necessary, but will take a toll on you if you have to do it too much.
0: Yeah, and did it take a toll on you by the sounds of things, putting down the animal that you love?
1: Yeah, definitely. If you have, we've done one big pod of false killer whales, and that was, yeah, one of the hardest days of my life, but something that it was the right thing to do. They were suffering, and to just be part of that journey and to be able to work with iwi and hapu Māori in the North Island, it's something that can be beautiful as well with the full process that carries on. So just another sort of step in that direction of working with whales, understanding them, knowing their plight, knowing what they go through, and just getting a little bit closer.
0: Yeah, what is it like being close to a whale? Like, I mean, most people, their experience will be whale watching at the most, you know, in Kaikoura or somewhere else. What's it like actually being truly close to a whale?
1: Yeah, when these giant eyes are looking at you, kind of feel them looking into your soul a little bit. There's magic in there, and you can really feel it. It's something that's conscious, and when it looks at you, you know it's looking at you. It can see something else. The way they breathe, you can feel it when they exhale and inhale. Such massive lungs. People think they don't really make any noise that people can hear, but just they can make noises like an elephant. They can make noise that can sort of travel through you. You can feel their noise traveling through the bottom of your boat sometimes. So it's not just sort of being there looking. It's a full sense experience. Humpback whales, sometimes you smell them before you see them. They've got such stinky breath.
0: Really? I didn't know that.
1: Yeah. Oh, yeah. If you eat fish all the time and never brush your teeth, you tend to get a bit stinky. So I've had it a few times in Kaikoura now where, I think there's a humpback nearby, and people go, no, there's not. And then just over to the side, oh, yeah, there it is.
0: Wow, you can smell.
1: So a full sense experience.
0: You can smell their breath like that, the old humpback. Yeah.
1: Oh, yeah.
0: And they're sentient beings, obviously, but do they know you're there? What is that interaction like?
1: I like to think so, but we're kind of like ants to something so large, something that is out there doing what they do, traveling thousands of kilometers. We're just these small little curiosities that float around on the surface. Not all of them really care for us at all. You know, we haven't been especially kind to them in the past, and I don't blame them for not wanting much to do with us sometimes. And that's something that we need to remember, that it's on their terms. It's their ocean. We need to respect them.
0: Yeah. I just picked up on one thing you said there. Do you think they know that, you know, humans have hunted them in the past? Do they think they know that boats could be dangerous? Do you think they know that?
1: Definitely. It's super learned. We see it in some of the humpback whales that hang around Kaikoura for longer periods of time. As soon as they hear a boat on the plane, they sort of do a really big look, I'm here, and then evasive manoeuvres. I'm not sure about how well, but they're storytellers as well. That's what their song is. So possibly they do know. They probably remember. You know, there's part of them that there used to be millions of us, and now we're only very few. And what caused that? Well, a lot of it was us. So it's really hard to know. What they know is just such different creatures living in such different worlds, but sharing a consciousness that it's quite hard to explain.
0: Wow, you really, really know whales. And I take it this experience of being close to them like you have, and then, as you said earlier, having to euthanize them, it's no surprise that has led you, Zach, to want to rescue whales and save their lives.
1: Definitely. I was still in Gisborne, still working with them when they're stranded, and then a job come up in Kaikoura to come down and work as a Marine Reserve Ranger down south. It was a little bit closer to home for me, and I was really keen. So when I took it up, I got asked, part of this job is also leading the South Island Large Whale Disentanglement Team. Do you think you'd be the right person for that job? And I wasn't sure. It's quite a big responsibility. It's and I had some really, really good support when I moved down. And there's an amazing team at DOC that runs this large whale disentanglement work, and they were super supportive and helped me sort of into the role of not only being in the team but looking after it and sort of organizing training, leading the responses, coordinating, and just maintaining everything that we've got.
0: Okay, well, for people who don't know what's involved in a disentanglement mission, take us through one. I mean, your most recent one was a southern right whale. Talk us through it from how the call comes in, I guess, and how you get told that one is tangled up and needs help.
1: Yeah, in my experience with whales, they never strand or get entangled on a Monday morning. It's always long weekends, Friday evenings, Saturdays, Sundays. And this last one was no different. I was at a surf comp in Kaikoura. I wasn't doing very well, which is quite lucky. It gave me an excuse. The phone rings and, oh, hey, Zach, there's an entangled southern right whale in Rakiora, Stewart Island. Can we try and figure out how we might be able to disentangle this whale? So it was a great excuse for me. Sorry, guys, got to go. They all thought I was having them on when I said, I've got to go save a whale. Shot out of there. It's a lot of phone calls at the beginning. It's the journey of 9,000 phone calls, but generally starts with the fisherman or whoever's seen it. That's the most important thing, is for people to call it in. They call it in and we try and get in contact with them and get as much information as we can. Where is it? What sort of whale is it? What's it stuck in or entangled in? What does the gear look like? Where exactly is it? Can we get some photos? Can we get some videos so that we can sort of establish, is this something that we can respond to? How close to shore is it? What sort of logistics are we going to need? This last one was even more challenging, being a southern right whale, as the large whale disentanglement team works in tiers 1 through 4. 1 being like a beginner, just understanding. Level 2, being able to work on a disentanglement under a level 3. And then level 3 is being able to lead a disentanglement except a southern right whale. And that's where all of my team sits, well, sat prior to this entanglement. And then level 4 is able to disentangle southern right whales. Reason for that is they're a sort of next level up in the terms of how they can react. They're a lot more manoeuvrable than other whales. They're a lot more unpredictable, I think is the key word. They can swim backwards. They can turn on a dime.
0: Whoa, hang on.
1: And then, like you.
0: They can swim backwards.
1: Sorry, there you go.
0: They can swim backwards.
1: They can swim backwards.
0: Okay.
1: Oh, yeah. That's a bit easy, isn't it?
0: Yeah, yeah.
1: Yeah, they can use their pectin sort of like in a breaststroke sculling motion to sort of whoosh themselves backwards so they can come back on you. So, which is something quite scary.
0: So how had this one been caught?
1: Yeah, this one had been caught in a cod pot, which is like a really big cray pot with a bunch of rope coming off it with a float. Southern right whales, they really love sort of playing in big bits of kelp. They'll carry them around on their heads. They'll skirt them down their bodies. And then I imagine this one was probably doing something similar. A bit of rope must feel a bit like a bit of kelp. Run it down its back over its tail, but then it had managed to come round and it probably rolled on it a few times. So it had 5 or 6 wraps around its tail. This one was a young female, so she was only about 10 or 11 metres long and probably weighed 20 tonne, which sounds quite big, but a fully grown southern right whale can be up to 50 tonne. So a big one probably would have just dragged that pot away with it. So this one was really lucky for us that it was anchored. When it can't move, it makes it really easy for us to go and find it and work on it. But going back to the story, I guess I was calling around, getting everything sorted, and our main priority, the thing that makes disentanglements work really well and can sort of is the difference between a disentanglement and not, is a satellite buoy that we've got. It's been sort of, and the crayfish industry has helped us in acquiring these and help pay for the system that they run. And what it is just a giant buoy with a satellite in it that bounces back, tells us where this whale is. So before we could figure out how we were going to disentangle it, first priority was to get down there and get this satellite tracker on this whale. So I flew the next day, drove to Christchurch, flew to Invercargill, flew to Rakiora, got picked up by their local ops team, and then the next morning we were on the dock boat heading out to the whale.
0: Yeah, it was somewhere relatively sheltered down by Rakiroa Stewart Island.
1: Yeah, just sort of round the corner, which was quite nice, tucked into a little bay. And we managed to get down there, find the whale, and just watch it for a little bit. It's always what we do. So just sort of giving it some distance and then slowly getting closer and closer and closer to figure out, all right, how entangled is it still? So it's kind of like defusing a bomb. You cut the wrong piece of rope, we cut the pod away, the whale's still got all this rope around its tail and swims off, and it can still die from rope that's wrapped around it too tight. So we need to try and get everything off. And there's an order to that operation. And then we got the satellite tag on it. And once we had the satellite tag on it, we knew we had a little bit more time. If the whale did come off the pot, we'd be able to find it and follow it around.
0: Okay, so how did you get the satellite tracker on it, Zach? Yeah,
1: That's probably
0: you've
1: most
0: skipped
1: people know.
0: that bit, but I think that sounds to me like it's important.
1: Yes, it is quite important. What we use is a grapnel, like a throwing grapnel, throw it over the rope that's connected to it, and then pull it tight. And it's got a little locking mechanism that sort of holds it onto the rope. And then we throw our satellite buoy in, and it's all nice and connected. We weren't sure if we were going to need it. We thought we'd just put it on just in case it starts moving around, because our team to disentangle wasn't going to arrive till the next day, and there was still quite a bit of time involved. And it was super lucky that we got this thing on, because overnight the satellite buoy starts moving across the Fobo Strait. It was moving quite slowly,
0: Yeah.
1: and at the time we weren't sure, did it just come off the whale, or is that the whale sort of moving with the satellite tag? So we weren't sure, and we were about to send a boat out, but my team, South Island Disentanglement team, was coming across from Bluff on the Real NZ ferry. And they asked really nicely, hey, can we detour to the satellite buoy and see if it's come off the whale or if it is the whale still connected to it? The ferry went over, they seen the satellite buoy, and they were about to come in to pick it up when, oh, holy moly, there's a whale attached to this thing. I don't think we can pick that up. So that answered that question for us. So thank you, Real NZ, for that little detour. We really appreciated
0: Right.
1: that.
0: And so at that point, what do? You've got the team all there, the disentanglement team. You've got to go and get the stuff off.
1: We do. So it's still a little bit of a logistical nightmare because I'm on Rakiora Stewart Island. My team's on the ferry just leaving Bluff to Rakiora. We've got our two southern right whale behavioural ecologists in Bluff. And then we've got the whale swimming past Bluff Harbour heading towards the Catlins. So we wait for the team to land. As soon as they get off off the Real NZ ferry, they get onto the dock boat with all the gear. And then we head straight back across the Fobo Strait. It's lucky none of them get seasick because this is their second trip of the day. We shoot over to Bluff Harbour. We pick up our two southern right whale behavioural ecologists, which were sort of the key to success in this story, because we didn't have the experience with these whales to be able to predict what they were going to do. And they really filled that knowledge gap for us. So we really thank them for their part in this. By about 2 in the afternoon, we've got everyone on the boat. We've got all the gear. We know where the whale is because I'm getting emails every 15 minutes of its location. And then we're going to start heading around the coast of southern New Zealand to try and find it. We're still waiting on one more little bit of logistics. Our approach vessel needed a Maritime New Zealand sign-off to work outside of an area that it was surveyed for. But lucky, well, we didn't actually know if we were going to get that day, but we thought we'd go around and see the whale. Once we caught up with the whale, I'm like, all right, let's get geared up just in case we hear from them. And we'll do our safety briefing. And we start talking about, all right, this is what we're going to do. This is how we're going to do it. And then the skipper, Edward, comes out with a big smile, two thumbs up. We've got the okay to try and disentangle this whale. And at this point, this is day four, well, 3.5 from when the whale had become entangled. So that was amazing. We're all in our gear. We're ready to go. What we do is we've got two vessels. We've got a safety boat and an approach boat. Our safety boat is there in case anything happens, they can come in, pick us up, and it's big enough that a whale can't really affect it. Whereas our approach boat is small, maneuverable, and quiet, so we can get really close to the whale without freaking it out too much. It was a 3.8 meter naiad from memory, and when you're on a boat that small with a 10 meter whale, it feels even smaller. There's three of us that go on the approach boat. We've got some crazy PPE. We've got a visored helmet that makes us look like something out of Tron Legacy.
0: Yeah.
1: Fully neoprene up. Yeah, and some really nice life jackets and lots of bright colours that make us look like creatures from the future. And the three people on the boat all have a job. One person, this job that I was doing was skippering the tender and also just having sort of oversight of the whole operation. Next person is our backup member who's looking after our cutter. So our cutter's got sort of a 3 meter long pole with a curved, I like to call it the hooky hooky cutty cutty, which is probably not its technical
0: name.
1: It's
0: a good
1: but
0: term though.
1: It
0: yeah, I like it. I wouldn't mind a hooky hooky cutter cutty myself.
1: Yeah, exactly. And it kind of gives you an idea of what it does. It's curved, it's hooked, and it cuts. So it's just a curved knife with razor blades in it that you can hook over rope and pull back on it, and it slices through the rope quite easily. So we've got the cutter and then the backup person holding on to the cutter, and then me at the back of the boat. So we're still not really sure how it's going to go. Southern right whale had never been recorded by Doc as having been disentangled in New Zealand. So this was still a little bit of a first for our team and for the Department of Conservation. So first thing was just see what happens as we approach. Lucky for us, this whale was quite exhausted by day 3.5. An exhausted whale is much easier to work on. And also it had about 100 meters of rope trailing behind it, which we could use to sort of pull ourselves up on to work on the whale. So we just slowly motored over to the end of the rope and then turned the engine off on our little boat and started pulling ourselves forward, which is quite a crazy experience, pulling yourselves towards a tail of a 10-meter whale. And as we're doing that, it's dragging us through the sea. It's a little bit like a sleigh ride, getting dragged around out there by this giant creature. We just gently bump into its tail, and it lets out a really big trumpet. That's like what an elephant makes. A whale can make that exact same.
0: Wow.
1: Yeah, you feel it go through you when you're that close. It reverberates through your bones, which is quite a surreal experience. But it wasn't like a really distressed noise. Like, look out, I'm coming to get you. It's just sort of letting us know he's really big, we're really small. It did a little 180 turn on a dime and come along beside us and sort of lifted its head up to have a look. And then we were just looking into this giant big eye of this huge creature next to us. We all just sat down and just sort of sat in his presence for a little bit. Don't move around, don't make loud noises. That's just something that could make things go badly quite quickly. I was on the radio to our behavioral ecologist, and they're going, he's just having a look, she's just having a look, seeing what you are. She'll carry on now. And she did, she just turned around, started swimming away, and we just repeated what we'd done the first time, pulled ourselves up the rope until we were right behind her. This time, she sort of knew that we were there. What we found is that when we got a safety boat to just pull the revs back a little bit as well on their boat and quieten down, she really calmed down as well. She was nice and relaxed and let us sort of start working on the ropes. So our cutter Jemima starts cutting through the ropes. We get through about half of them. One of our blades snaps on our hooky hooky cutty cutty, but lucky we've got some more on the boat. Grab the next one, come back over, and then cut the rest of the rope away. All the floats come free. And then, wow, we did it. And it was quite surreal just watching it sort of start swimming off, grabbed all the rope, and very relieved more than anything. It was quite a big 4-day ordeal, and my brain had been running at 1,000 RPM that whole time. And then just to have it done, I think everyone, including the whale, can just breathe a little sigh of relief that we've done it. This whale's no longer entangled. We watched it for about half an hour and it started swimming fine. The big thing with these entanglements is you don't want to rush it, but you don't want to take too long. If the entanglement's on the whale for too long, it can get tighter and tighter and tighter. And then the ropes or whatever it is that it's entangled in starts cutting into the flesh. And that can cause infection down the line that can kill them in the long run. And then we picked up all the gear and went back across the Fobo Strait for the third time that day for many people on the boat, and had a well-deserved jug at the pub. Amazing pub down there.
0: Yeah, and having disentangled a whale, and that was in June this year, wasn't it, that you disentangled that?
1: I don't even know. It's not really words for it, just a surreal experience and something that is just really, really cool to be a part of, something that's bigger than, you know, it's humans doing something larger than themselves to help another creature that has just really makes you feel really good.
0: Yeah, and that's an amazing story that you've told there, and it can be dangerous as well, can't it? I mean, it sounds as if something bad happened to the guy who did this job before you.
1: Yeah, so before Doc really took on the large whale disentanglement sort of team structure, there was a little bit more, it was a little bit looser. There was some people that would get in the water to disentangle whales, and it was working all right for a little while. But the story is sort of rooted in tragedy. It was in 2003, a Kaikoura local diver called Tom Smith passed away doing that sort of work. There was an entangled humpback whale, and he got in the water to try and disentangle it. He'd already done this a few times before, so he was somewhat experienced at this. But all it took was just one flick of the whale's tail, and he was never seen again. And it was really, really felt by the Kaikoura community, but also by the whale disentanglement communities all over the world. And what it sort of led to was sort of forging a new path, so how whales are disentangled, and making it sort of the same worldwide, getting a little bit of consistency. So the International Whaling Commission actually brought together leaders in this sort of subject, and they set out some operating guidelines that could be used worldwide for how to disentangle whales safely for yourself and safely for the whales, including the sort of training required, what gear you should have, and how it should be done. So it is really sad that it started with this sort of tragedy, but from that, we've learned internationally best practices on how to disentangle these whales. We've got teams that are trained in this so that...
2: Whakalofalahi atu hane e tau walatala tutupu ke lātu mai ahone i whakamua kua kisea ko toko longa whakahanga e tau tangata ni kua kai talofa e tau tupu ke utua ke tau periwafi. 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

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To continue hearing us, please retune to 11725 kHz in the 25-metre band. Once again, retune now to 11725 kHz in the 25-metre band. This is New Zealand.

0: RNZ Pacific, Ma Lola Soi Fua Malelangi MMA. I'm Maria Tuile Pataylor with the news. A magnitude 7.6 quake with a depth of 33 kilometres which struck off the southern coast of Panama just before 7am New Zealand time has triggered warnings in the Pacific. The US Tsunami Warning Centre's latest issue includes a possible threat to Guam and the Commonwealth of the Northern Marianas from the distant earthquake. It adds a threat to American Samoa from this earthquake is still under investigation. Earlier, the centre said a tsunami threat exists for parts of the Pacific located closer to the earthquake, but it's still too early to determine whether there is a possible tsunami threat to Hawaii. In New Zealand, the National Emergency Management Agency does not believe the earthquake will affect New Zealand. The agency, along with GNS Science, has found that the earthquake is unlikely to have caused a tsunami. Fiji's Deputy Prime Minister is frustrated with how long the Pacific has been calling for accessible climate finance. He told leaders gathered at pre-COP the discussion continues to run in overlapping circles, only to reap meagre results. Mano Kamikamitha says by the time funds arrive, it is often too late.
1: A community in Thakaunrobe or Kandavu, some of our outlying islands, that needs a seawall or reliable water systems cannot wait for multi-year approval cycles. By the time finance arrives, the context and needs have changed and the opportunity for prevention has passed. Or, worse still, damage has already been done.
0: And Cook Islands Prime Minister Mark Brown shared how in his 15 years as finance minister, he's seen the Pacific bring the same messages to global climate gatherings, but with little practical action. He told leaders at pre-COP that climate finance plans can be made and discussed, but the dollars mean nothing until they actually reach communities.
2: We are stuck in a painful loop. And somehow we keep finding increasingly creative ways to arrive back at exactly the same conversation. I say this with respect. We know the needs, we know the barriers, we know that our people cannot afford to wait.
0: As world leaders prepare to meet in Turkey for COP31 next month, Mr. Brown is calling for words to become action. An investigative reporter says there is little evidence to prove that Fijian businessman Zhao Fuyang is corrupt despite being designated by the United States. The US State Department says Mr. Zhao actively pays bribes to Fijian citizens to advance China-based government business and criminal interests, which Mr. Zhao has denied. Organized Crime and Corruption Reporting Project Asia Pacific editor Aubrey Balford says the US has yet to produce evidence of its claims.
3: You know, there have been suspicions from particularly Australian law enforcement for quite some time that Zhao Fuyang is involved in organized crime related to drug trafficking, human trafficking and money laundering. These are all things that they have not put into any sort of criminal allegation, it needs to be said, and he denies it. But that is the basis.
0: And Fiji is asking the United States for evidence that businessman Zhao Fuyang is corrupt. In a statement, the Fijian government encouraged US authorities to share their information,

0: for the sake of investigation. It says any allegations of unlawful conduct within Fiji must be dealt too within the legal system. Mr. Zhao has denied all allegations and says he has written to the US seeking clarification. In Aotearoa New Zealand, an overstayer who used a forged passport to live in New Zealand for 38 years under a false identity has been told he must leave the country. Lafaele Laoa lost his appeal to stay here but has not yet returned to Samoa, Jill Bonnet reports.
1: The 60-year-old used the assumed name of Olive Mao when he arrived in 1988, but despite attempts over the next three decades, immigration officials didn't find him until 2024. He says he came because his then-partner was pregnant and stayed to raise a son and three daughters. The relationship ended and he lived with another woman for 20 years. He had criminal convictions, and more recently there have been allegations of family violence. Immigration officials say he was supposed to leave voluntarily last month, and they're now looking at deporting him.
0: Federated Farmers says more water storage could help farmers become resilient to dry weather while unlocking economic opportunities for rural communities. The organisation is pleased with National's promise of $300 million in low-cost loans for farmers to build water storage facilities, along with plans to make it easier for them to do so. But Federated Farmers water storage spokesperson Richard Dawkins says low-cost loans may not be enough.
2: When you consider these water storage projects and the benefits they provide to the environment and the overall economy, it would be good to see a government contribution towards those actual construction costs.
0: Richard Dawkins says that would help get more projects off the ground. In world news, British Prime Minister Andy Burnham's Labour Party has won the election for the parliamentary seat left vacant by former leader Sir Keir Starmer, fending off a strong challenge from the left-wing Green Party. Labour candidate Sagul Abdiwali, the leader of the local council, won the by-election in the central London constituency of Holborn and St Pancras. She took more than 12,000 votes compared to just under 9,000 for Zach Polanski, the Green Party leader and candidate. The US Vice President J.D. Vance says tech giant Microsoft is among companies that have been suspended from a key visa program which allows skilled foreign workers to get permanent residence status in America. Mr. Vance accuses Microsoft of abusing the program by laying off American workers.
3: Our message to Microsoft and to any other foreign or domestic corporation is quite simple. We obviously want you to thrive in the United States of America. We want you to continue to grow and to employ a lot of people, but we want you to employ American workers. And so our message to Microsoft is you're a great American company, but you've got to hire great American workers. You cannot lay off American workers and then replace them with foreign indentured servants.
0: Other software companies suspended from the scheme include Adobe. To sport. The NRL says it will defend its use of the PNG Chiefs name vigorously after New Zealand rugby took legal action. NZR has filed a High Court injunction application seeking to stop the NRL's incoming Papua New Guinea team from using the name used by New Zealand Super Rugby franchise, the Chiefs. Johnny Blades has more.
4: The NRL's chief executive, Peter Vlandis, has hit back, saying they will defend this vigorously. In a statement, Mr. Vlandis says the hypocrisy from New Zealand rugby is mind-blowing. He cites the Auckland Blues in 1996 having started using the same moniker that Rugby League's New South Wales Blues had been using for decades without any consultation or approval. Mr. Vlandis says rugby union is obviously feeling threatened by rugby league in New Zealand, with sell-out crowds at most league games.
0: And Wallabies coach Les Kiss admits breaking their Eden Park curse will take some doing. Australia last beat the All Blacks at the Auckland Ground in 1986. The two sides meet again in the first of the Bledisloe Cup games tonight, and Kiss admits the record's a daunting one.
5: It's formidable. And things will be thrown out, you know, it's got to happen eventually, but it doesn't just happen. You've got to work hard for it. We're going to have to be all the things that you say about the game, and then you have to then try and win those fine moments. And so we're going to have to be very good for those small moments and those small margins.
0: And that's your latest news and sport from RNZ Pacific. For more on our stories, please head over to our website, rnzi.com.
6: Bula and kia orana. This is Tangata o Te Moana from RNZ Pacific. I'm Tiana Haxton. Coming up...
7: The cost of living obviously is the number one.
6: The Pacific's first independent fact-checking website is launched. We ask, what does independence look like for French Polynesia?
8: Our future cannot remain solely a French domestic matter.
6: And New Zealand celebrates Fiji Language Week.
9: Our language is what identifies you as a person.
6: But first, world leaders meet in Fiji and Tuvalu for pre-COP. Pacific Island leaders are expressing frustration over how long they have been discussing climate finance without seeing the results they want and need. At pre-COP 31 in Fiji and Tuvalu, leaders deliberated over how to make sure climate finance actually reaches the communities who need it most. Australian Climate Change Minister Chris Bowen said improving access to finance is an important priority.
10: It's not about the quantum of finance, but this is about ensuring those countries and communities that need it the most get it the most, and those who currently need it the most struggle the most.
6: At the gathering, Cook Islands Prime Minister Mark Brown was frustrated over the never-ending repetitive conversations. He shared how in his 15 years as finance minister, he's seen the Pacific bring the same messages to global climate gatherings, but with little practical action.
11: We are stuck in a painful loop, and somehow we keep finding increasingly creative ways to arrive back at exactly the same conversation. I say this with respect. We know the needs, we know the barriers, we know that our people cannot afford to wait.
6: As world leaders prepare to meet in Turkey for COP 31 in November, he is calling for words to become action. Mark Brown adds that climate finance plans can be made and discussed, but the dollars mean nothing until they actually reach communities.
11: Next year, I hope that we will be discussing what changed rather than what to call another initiative. Because let us be direct about what access means. A fund can report that money is available. A government can report that an application is progressing. Both statements can be true while a community remains unprotected.
6: Fiji's Deputy Prime Minister Manoa Kamikamida echoed his sentiments, saying by the time funds arrive, it is sometimes too late.
12: A community in Thakaunrobe or Kandavu, some of our outlying islands, that needs a seawall or reliable water systems cannot wait for multi-year approval cycles. By the time finance arrives, the context and needs have changed and the opportunity for prevention has passed. Or, worse still, damage has already been done.
6: He too is frustrated by how long the conversation has been going for.
12: We have run this discussion in overlapping circles only to find the gap wider, provisions tighter, competition higher, and results meagre. Access to finance is not only a concept and a principle to frame these debates and discussions. It is an objective we must actively drive and fund.
6: Fiji's Environment Minister, Linda Tambuya, is challenging world leaders to deliver as they meet in Turkey in November.
13: The message from this room is sharp. Ambition must be matched by cooperation, and cooperation must be matched by action. COP 31 must deliver outcomes that people can feel on the ground, in our communities, and across our economies.
6: She says without access to climate finance, the door to climate action is shut. Still at pre-COP, with the gathering held in the Pacific itself, not only was it an opportunity for world leaders to witness the impacts of climate change firsthand, but it was also a unique opportunity for Pacific media to access the discussions. I spoke to Pacific environmental freelance journalist Sarah Tikotikovatu-Sifeti as Pre-COP wrapped up on Thursday. Bula, Sarah, thanks for joining me. How has the week been?
14: It's been a really full-on week, as is usually with COP sessions. There's been quite a number of like side events and really amazing side events, and it's just great to see, you know, like a lot of Pacific voices, a lot of Pacific people coming out and even paying their own fares to be present here just so that they can raise the issues and the impacts that they're facing, you know, and some of the issues that they're raising is something that we hardly hear about.
15: I saw your pre-COP video for Pacifica TV, and you noted in there that this isn't just another climate meeting, but there's a bigger significance with it being held in the Pacific itself. Tell me a bit more about that.
14: Well, you know, like usually COPs and pre-COPs are held so far away from the Pacific, and Pacific is one of the largest moral voice in this climate spaces. So oftentimes they have to travel thousands of miles just so that global leaders get to hear their experiences. And they've been championing moving COP conferences closer to home so that these global leaders actually see the real life impact that it is having on them, their lives, their community, their future, their children's future. I know a lot of people have been criticizing on, you know, like, why bring it all the way here? There's so much, you know, fossil fuel. You should bring them from one point to the Pacific. They could have used that for something better. But if I could take us back to COVID, right, where we had to just communicate digitally, you know, over the phone, just to interact with people. We miss that closeness, that interaction, that face-to-face interaction. And bringing the leaders closer to our countries and showing them the real-life impact makes a whole lot of difference, especially when they get to see how much the works or the what they're doing in their own countries is impacting small island nation that has absolutely nothing to do, you know, like contribute to climate change, and yet the most impacted. It makes a lot of difference to get them here face-to-face, see the reality, feel the reality, hear from Pacific voices instead of just those that can travel and can afford to travel far away.
15: On the sentiment of pre-COP being held in the Pacific itself, not only is it a great opportunity for world leaders to see firsthand the impacts of climate change that Pacific leaders have been talking about for years, but it's a unique opportunity for Pacific media. I've been loving seeing so many local journalists leading the stories, the region's media talking to the region's leaders. Let's talk a little bit about that.
14: Kiana, I am so excited, you know, like so excited that our Pacific media represented so fully at pre-COP. Oftentimes I feel so isolated when I'm covering COP because our Pacific media are not there. And it's just so amazing to see them come in full force. And I tell you why this is important, right? Because our people need to know what's happening in this area. Our people need to know how the negotiations are going, why it is important, and how it is relevant to them. And the only mouthpiece to that are the media. And to have media present, amplifying the voices of the communities, the challenges they're facing, the impacts of climate change in their communities, and also amplifying the side events and also the initiatives that is happening in climate processes is so amazing to watch. And it's amazing to watch for me as an environmental journalist because our people need to know why this is happening, how this will benefit them, what is COP, and the outcomes from this spaces, how it would reach them and how it would help them mitigate the impacts of climate change. You know, I will share a story. I was interviewing this lady who is based in Yasawa here in Fiji, Lavinia Naivalu, who also delivered a very strong speech at the opening. She shared that the spaces at COP is so important to her as a community leader in the village. And as a media person, to have access directly to our traditional owners, our traditional leaders, and have their voices amplified in the media is so important. And a lot of people relate to them. So kudos to all the Pacific media present here. Kudos to Fiji media who rocked up in all arms and just reporting on everything. It just feels really good to see our Pacific media family rocking up and carrying the voices of our community and amplifying it.
15: Oh, yeah. On that note then, kudos to you too. Thanks for letting us know what's happened.
14: Thank you so much.
6: In New Zealand, the Labour Party has promised to increase the country's foreign aid spending as fiscal conditions allow. Foreign Affairs spokesperson Vanushi Walters says New Zealand needs to be responsive to Pacific priorities, expressing concern about a growing militarisation in the region. She sat down with our senior reporter, Johnny Blades.
16: I think there's certainly a concern from our perspective that there is that focus on militarisation when really what we're hearing from Pacific leaders is that climate remains a focus, that development remains a focus. So the sense that, you know, the regional issues in the Pacific must always be a priority is very much at the heart of who we are and listening to what Pacific leaders want, which is why we've said that we will have a horizon objective of lifting our ODA commitment to 0.7 of GNI, and we know that that is a significant commitment, which is why we've said it's a horizon commitment, but it's there because it really frames our view of the Pacific, that we shouldn't be leaning away from those climate and development commitments and solely focusing on security and defence.
17: So Labor would see the overall aid spent above that 0.7% threshold, would it?
16: Well, the OECD recommendation and the UN recommendation is 0.7% of GNI. Now, that is ambitious, and I will say that, but again, we see it as a horizon objective. So at present, our aid commitment is somewhere down near 0.27%. It fluctuates between that and kind of 0.3, 0.31-ish. And actually, it was at its peak just after Labor's last commitments in the last government, when in 2024 we saw that peak of aid commitment. Our view is we must keep that horizon objective front of mind so that it doesn't become solely an objective of increasing defence funding. It is very much a focus on what do Pacific leaders need, what are they asking for. The ask from Pacific leaders is really around climate as a priority, but also things like energy security, infrastructure, resilience. So there are priorities being articulated by Pacific leaders that we must be mindful of.
17: In terms of defence, there just seems so much talk of, you know, I suppose it's because of the Trump regime and so forth and what's going on in the world that there has to be more of a spend. Do you see it that way? Does it have to be that way?
16: I think the key for us is there has to be balance. Balance matters, and that's why defence and aid both sit side by side for us. So again, we've said that we support defence increases, and there are parts of our defence spend that do very different things than many people would think in the Pacific. So this is part of disaster recovery, for example. We also have vessels that patrol the Pacific that help in terms of combating drug trafficking. So there are other functions of our defence force in the Pacific which are absolutely important as well. But we cannot get pulled into this idea that you have to spend, you know, 2% or 3% of your budget on defence. I think that defeats the purpose of our spend in the Pacific, which is really ultimately to protect the Pacific's interests. And again, Pacific leaders are telling us that is about energy resilience, that is about climate, that is about development and infrastructure.
6: National says it would cut New Zealand's foreign aid by more than 430 million New Zealand dollars over 4 years. However, it has promised that Pacific aid spending will not be cut. The New Zealand rugby franchise, the Chiefs, says it fully supports the development of rugby league and other sports in the region, offering youths pathways to professional career paths. But its chief executive, Simon Grafwis, says protecting its identity built over the past 30 years is important for the club. New Zealand Rugby announced on Thursday it's seeking a High Court injunction to stop the new Papua New Guinea League club in Port Moresby from using the Chiefs' name. Eliasa Tora has more.
18: The PNG team, which is set to join the National Rugby League, or NRL, in 2028 as the competition's 19th franchise, is backed by a $600 million Australian government funding package. Chief CEO Simon Griffiths told RNZ Pacific it's tried to speak with the NRL.
19: Yeah, sure. And look, this is about protecting a brand that's been built up over the last 30 years. You know, the Chiefs, we sort of have tried to work with or talk to NRL and Australian Rugby League Commission to see if we can resolve it, but to date haven't.
18: And he says it's still open to discussions with the Australian Rugby League Commission and the National Rugby League on trademark issues and the use of the Chiefs' name.
19: We're still open to work with the NRL to find a solution, but otherwise we'll have to go through the court process to enforce protection on the brand. But yeah, we're still hoping to be able to work constructively with them. This is not about league versus rugby.
18: Griffiths says their opposition to the Chiefs' name being used is not about union or league.
19: And it's certainly nothing about the new team in PNG. I mean, that's an exciting opportunity to develop the game in the Pacific, and we know how important sport is for particularly our kids and communities to have teams to follow and mentors to look up to.
18: The PNG Chiefs has maintained it can use the name and have planned to launch their official playing colours, trademark and logos on October 21st. A spokesman told RNZ Pacific last week the launch will help distinguish their outfit and bring clarity to the issue.
6: In Samoa, Prime Minister La'uli Alemaliatoa Leoatea Schmidt has apologised for shouting Hail Hitler and using Nazi salute at a party 19 years ago. It comes after the Samoan Observer published an article featuring a screenshot of Schmidt making the gesture in 2007 when he was the country's parliamentary deputy speaker. Susanna Suisuiki and Kaya Selby unpack the details.
20: Talofa Kaya, how did this all unfold?
21: Kia ora, Sana. Well, the Samoa Observer came out with this pretty explosive piece featuring a screenshot of La'uli at this party in July of 2007 where his arm is raised in a straight line. He is said to have uttered Heil Hitler. And this has just snowballed down to what we see now, where people are questioning La'uli's beliefs. How does this relate to, for example, his support for Israel, his kind of strongman persona that a lot of commentators talk about? Is La'uli Schmidt, you know, it's a German name, is there some kind of connection? All of these questions are being raised, and it's forced the PM to come out in a very rare statement defending himself as opposed to going on the attack and saying, no, I am, promise you, I am not a Nazi, I reject Nazism. There is no appropriate circumstance where those words and that gesture would be used. I apologise for any offence I've caused. And at the end of the statement, he said, I consider this matter addressed. I will remain focused on my responsibilities as Prime Minister. So he's clearly trying to sort of shut this down. But we know that there's no love lost between Prime Minister Schmidt and the Samoa Observer. There is no surprise that this outlet in particular is the one that broke the story.
22: But the relationship between La'uli and Samoa Observer have been, well, hostile, especially when La'uli was... when he was appointed as Prime Minister.
21: And it didn't take long for La'uli to ban the Samoa Observer from the Prime Minister's press conferences to severely restrict their access, not only to the Prime Minister, but to the Cabinet. And just recently, we have allegations from the Observer that the Prime Minister's security confiscated a camera from an Observer journalist. This is days after La'uli announced a ban on photographs of the Prime Minister in public that weren't consented to, confiscated the camera, apparently deleted the photos that were taken, prompting quite a backlash from the Journalists Association, Western Samoa, for example, the Pacific Islands News Association have all come out condemning the act. Whether or not this is the case, it raises serious questions about media freedom, that La'uli simply is not helping, given the The story that came out, the Prime Minister wants this matter closed. It's not going to be closed. People are going to be talking about this for a while.
6: French Polynesia's President Moitai Brotherson says the territory's future cannot remain solely a French domestic matter. It comes as the United Nations Decolonization Committee held hearings in New York to gauge progress in those territories on its list. Christina Persico reports.
1: Mr. Brotherson has addressed the UN Special Committee on Decolonization, or C24, which was established in 1961 by the UN General Assembly as its subsidiary body devoted to the issue of decolonization. In terms of its pathway to decolonization, Mr. Brotherson says French Polynesia proposes what he calls a simple program of work.
8: First, a comprehensive program of information and education on the different political status options available. Second, a United Nations visiting missions to hear our people directly. And third, an agreed pathway towards a democratic act of self-determination, ultimately allowing the Maohi people to express their choice freely through a referendum.
1: French Polynesia retains a measure of autonomy under France, which has control over defence, currency, and aspects of foreign policy. Mr. Brotherson told the committee he favours dialogue over litigation, but dialogue cannot mean indefinite waiting. He says French Polynesia is not asking for yet another bilateral discussion with France.
8: Our future cannot remain solely a French domestic matter. We are asking for a true decolonization dialogue grounded in international law, involving France, the institutions and political forces of French Polynesia, with the United Nations associated with the process. The UN role is to guarantee that our right to self-determination is respected.
1: The French representative at the committee, J. Damadikari, said France is in favour of a constant direct dialogue between state bodies and the Polynesian territory. He said the head of the French state and government will conduct consultations. J. Damadikari said French Polynesia has a great deal of political autonomy under the French constitution. His words are translated.
2: These guarantees were built in full respect of the aspirations of the French Polynesian people and of their rights. The head of the French state and government will conduct consultations with all Polynesian stakeholders, taking into account messages that have been conveyed and the demands expressed.
1: The C24 draft resolution on French Polynesia's independence called on France to initiate a dialogue with the government of French Polynesia in order to facilitate rapid progress towards a fair and effective self-determination process. Under this process, the terms and timelines for an act of self-determination would be agreed. Meanwhile, a West Papuan petitioner at the UN has called for his homeland to be put back on the Decolonisation Committee's list. Petitioner Ronald Waromi referenced a recent study of decolonisation of the Pacific region by the UN Permanent Forum on Indigenous Issues. He says this study shows clear grounds for the UN General Assembly to support reinstatement of West Papua on the UN's list of decolonisation. But Indonesia's representative tried to have Mr. Waromi's remarks struck from the official record and said Papua remains an integral part of Indonesia.
6: The man behind the Pacific's first independent fact-checking website says the unchecked spread of misinformation and disinformation in the region is why he started it. Rashneel Midher, the editor of the Cook Islands News, launched the website at the recent Pacific Islands News Association Media Summit in Fiji. Here's Johnny Blades with that story.
4: Disinformation is false or modified information knowingly and deliberately shared in order to cause harm or achieve a broader aim. Misinformation is information that is false or misleading, although not created or shared with the direct intent of causing harm. False and misleading information was named the world's second greatest challenge in the World Economic Forum's 2026 Global Risks Report, and a UN ranking by experts from almost 140 countries named disinformation as one of the greatest global threats. And according to the Griffith Asia-Pacific Strategic Outlook, those messages have a strong impact in regions like the Pacific. Small island states not only face some of the world's gravest threats from rising sea levels and related climate change impacts, but they also face increasingly pervasive misinformation about these threats. Rushneel Marhur says people are just sharing false news in the absence of Facebook and other social media giants doing their own fact-checking.
0: With the advent of social media and the way, you know, we see everywhere, it's just not a Cook Islands problem where I'm based. It's not, a Fiji problem, Solomon Islands problem. We see in the region. We have this widespread of mis and disinformation.
4: He says the sharing of mis and disinformation is leading to a lot of harm in communities.
0: And I think COVID was a perfect example of how the kind of harm that, you know, unchecked spread of information could lead to. So that was obviously an inspiration. You know, I mean, I've seen within my own family setting how people kept, you know, family members kept, you know, posting things and putting things in chat groups. And, you know, I was basically verifying every claim in that while in the conversation. So I thought, you know, I mean, if I'm having in a small setting this issue and I'm able to at least verify it, who is doing it in the region? Who is doing it at the national level? Maybe media is doing it to some level, but who is doing it in the region? Why is there no alliance or why is there no collaboration within media partners, or civil society, universities to come together and battle this thing together as a region?
4: Rushneel Madhur says the rise in geopolitical tensions and other challenges affecting the interconnected Pacific provided the prompt to create the platform.
0: And over the years, with the help of, a lot of partners who have given me some really sound advice and guided me, you know, with the guidelines and with the help of other platforms that have been there, seek some inspiration from them, and then we came up with the checkpacific.com.
4: After launching the website at the Pacific Islands News Association Summit, Rushneel Madhur says the response from the industry has been overwhelming.
0: There has been a great support from industry partners. There has been people have come to me before I had a brief opportunity to announce it. I managed to print out some cards and give it out to people, and you know they had in their own spare time. Managed to browse through the website, and then they came back with feedback that they liked it and, you know, they wanted to get some more information.
4: Rushneel Madhur says he feels the positive reaction from people shows that there was a strong need for a Pacific-focused platform like this. The website is checkpacific.com.
6: And coming back to New Zealand now, where a group of traditional and contemporary Fijian crafters have travelled to share and celebrate Fijian arts, crafts, language and culture. For the week-long celebrations of Matawa Nivosa Vakaviti, Fijian Language Week, the crafters formed an arts and crafts village in Mangere. A Tere Ano Materihi checked it out.
3: Fijian heritage is the foundation of their language and arts. The Fiji Craft Society, established last year, is a charity who work with the Fijian government to teach and promote traditional Fijian arts and crafts in Fiji. Society President Niwa Tuvuki says 16 members flew to New Zealand representing all the crafts Fiji is known for.
5: We have a potter, we have a masi maker, we have a weaver, we have fan weavers, traditional fans, and basket weavers, and some of our contemporary items.
3: This week's Fijian Language Week theme is Nanongu Bosa Te Kivu, Mai Pale Ka Meu Na Bosataka Ena Vei Singa. My language starts at home, and I need to speak it every day. Ms. Tuvuki says this theme is also applicable to traditional arts and crafts.
5: This is our heritage. This is our language is what that identifies you as a person, with me as a Fijian, right? And that has to start from home. They can also be taught with the traditional knowledge and skills of handicrafts, and that is one of the main reasons of how the Fiji Craft Society is awaring it to all the practitioners.
3: One of the crafters that came from Fiji was Amele Wainikiti, who makes masi, Fijian tapa. She explained how not all masi are the same.
7: There are different islands in the Fiji groups which are known for making masi. Like I'm from Vatulele, we have a different prince from the Kondrove where I'm married to. They have a different unique prince too. And there are Lawan, Mothe Island in the Lau group. They have a different prince. So from different provinces have a different prince, yes.
3: Ms. Wainikiti says the craft was passed down to her from her grandmother, her mother and aunties, and she proudly passes this knowledge onwards to her daughters.
7: So I'm proud of them, really proud of them that they can also sit down and have time with me doing it. Yes, really proud that I can pass it down to them also, yes.
3: Ms. Tuvuki explained how, like the Masi, not all Fijians speak the same dialect.
5: If I say Bulasia, that's from my dialect, see? Bulabinaka, that's from Fiji as a whole. Mm-hmm. And if I use my own dialect, people will know that identifies me. And the first thing that you say Mbula, if I say just Mbula, I would know. But if I say Bulasia, that is my dialect, mm-hmm. see? I'll be known that I come from that area, which is very important.
3: Another crafter from Fiji is Ana Vosaitholo Vakayatu, who weaves voivoi or pandan leaves. While I was at the market, she was running a weaving class for kids. Ms. Vakayatu says the curiosity of the children was exciting.
9: I feel excited seeing the kids wanting to know how to do the weaving. I know they haven't touched the voivoi or pandanus in their life. This is the first time they're touching it, and this is the first time they're plaiting it. And I can see the excitement in them, wanting to know, and that makes me happy to see that they want to do it.
3: Ms. Vakayatu learnt weaving from her mother and says it is a privilege to pass her knowledge on to a new generation.
9: It is something that I really want to pass it down because a lot of our young generation do not know it. Eh? And I'm happy to teach the young ones so that they will know the knowledge. So when we are gone, they will be there.
3: Ms. Tuvuki says this is the first opportunity to share their arts at an overseas market and hopes it leads to future opportunities.
10: That's Tangata o Te Moana for this week. For all episodes, head over to rnz.co.nz/Pacific. 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
1: Ollie Matheson's doing some extraordinary things in contemporary dance in Aotearoa New Zealand with work that often brings together dance, theatre, club culture, queerness and Māori identity. His work, The Butterfly Who Flew Into the Rave, has toured internationally and was part of this year's Auckland's Arts Festival. Ollie also premiered new work at this year's Venice Biennale Danza. He was chosen to do so from nearly 700 applicants. Now he's returned to Aotearoa with YMCR, a new commission for Atamira Dance Company that reimagines the village people through a takatāpui and Māori lens. It plays with the camp and the spectacle of the original music group while asking questions about identity, appropriation, belonging, and who gets to represent whom. Kia ora, Ollie, and thank you very much for being with us.
2: Morena, thank you so much for having me.
1: What a year you're having.
2: Yeah, it's been a bit of a crazy one for sure.
1: That's good, good crazy. Let's start with YMCR. What was it about village people that made you want to build an entirely new dance work around them?
2: Well, I think that the group is a little bit culturally irrelevant, and that kind of enticed me to dive into their story a bit. I think the thing that really kind of got me was hearing about how the group was assembled. Two French producers assembled this group together and plucked different archetypes of gay men from the West Village in New York to kind of build this gay icon group. But the group itself only had two openly gay members, and Victor Willis, the lead singer, he very much kind of stood in his heterosexuality until he passed the past 2 months ago. So I was really enticed by this group that kind of resembled something that they didn't mirror internally, especially as their kind of career progressed. They had a huge gay male fan base, but they also kind of just slipped into our cultural, pop cultural zeitgeist as well.
1: Very deliberately constructed group, exaggerated characters, representing different versions of masculinity, of queer culture. Was that whole idea of constructed identity part of what you saw potential in for a work?
2: Exactly that. I think as a dancer and as a performer, I have often felt that myself, performing on stages, amplifying different parts of my identity, my indigeneity, my queerness, my gender, but sometimes not the kind of image that I'm performing, not always being representative of who I am or how I feel. And I think I've especially felt that in Māori spaces. Often sometimes performing in Indigenous works and not feeling like I've done the groundwork, or I'm feeling connected to the performance I'm portraying. So that's where, yeah, my story really intersects with the village people.
1: You've described YMCR, which is pronounced that way because the te reo pronunciation. YMCR, it's an Aotearoa village people and the takatāpui rebirth. So what does that mean in practice? What is happening on stage in this work that you have that you're performing?
2: Yes, the first kind of big switch that we've made is we've taken the Native American character who is originally performed by Felipe Rose in the village people, and switched it out for a Māori kind of archetype, someone who looks like a kind of stereotyped version or a glossy version of a Māori person. So that's the first kind of little switch that we've made to recontextualise it here in Aotearoa and to speak to what specifically that role represented in the village people. And there's a lot of kind of contention over the years from Native American communities thinking that it's great visibility that Felipe Rose was in the village people, but also it was very reductive and it was a generalized image and also a sexualized image of Native Americans and kind of used as marketing commodity. So that specifically, that storyline really comes through later on in the work. And yeah, I'm not going to give away any surprises in the work because it does take some twists and turns. But yeah.
1: This challenge, though, this question of cultural appropriation and the challenges facing artists around that question. Were you on your own journey to some extent in producing the new work?
2: No, absolutely not. I mean, the cast is six dancers who I have been dancing with in the Atamera Dance Company space, but also outside of that, and beyond just being colleagues, we are all best friends. And I really wanted to work with these six because there was an energy about us that wanted to tell a kind of specific story. And although the story is kind of centralized around my experiences, there is a whole lot of their own personal journeys, things that we've been through in shared experiences, individual experiences that are woven into the fabric of the work. And we have really kind of built this world together.
1: Is it a celebration, a critique, all of the above, do you think, of the original band, the original group, and everything that they were?
2: Ooh. Yeah, great question. I think it's definitely a critique, for sure. I love making work which is, you know, a celebration and an ode to different genres or themes, but this work definitely has a much more kind of critical lens on it. And yeah, I guess doesn't always, it poses a lot of questions, which I hope that the audience walks away and ruminates on and finds their own answers or finds how they sit in relation to those questions that we put out in the work.
1: Your previous work, The Butterfly Who Flew Into the Rave, which I just think is the best title for anything ever, took the physical and emotional intensity of a three-day rave, condensed it into an hour, which is the challenge of the artist, I think. But is there a real draw for you to come to club culture and to rave spaces creatively? Is that a rich, a rich source for you?
2: Yeah, absolutely. I think that work was born kind of post-pandemic, and I had this kind of real desire to go back out into public spaces and celebrate and let loose. Also, rave and club spaces are sanctuaries for queer people. And as I kind of went on my journey of queerness and started to realise that within myself, I still couldn't quite find the spaces that I aligned with, all the kind of different subcultures or subgroups of the queer community. And then it was my draw to the music, to the freedom of rave culture and almost the religious like structures that kind of play out even in rave spaces that really drew me to find, I guess, community, but also a stronger sense of myself.
1: You've spoken about growing up around both church and club culture in the sense of community and transcendence that can be found in both. Could you elaborate a little bit more? Again, nothing is ever straightforward, is it? nothing is ever simple. Elaborate a little bit more about that, the shared experience, but equally the divergence and the complexities, I guess, of those experiences growing up.
2: Well, yeah, when I was growing up, I wasn't raised with religion. I actually turned to religion myself around 10 years old, and I think that was an attempt to find a sense of belonging as my queerness bubbled up kind of inside of me, and I really felt like I didn't belong anywhere. So I turned to the church, and I guess, yeah, where that kind of that interest really started was the fact that I was finding a sense of belonging and community in one space. And then as I made friends in high school and we would go out on Fridays and go drink in a park and go to gigs and things, that I was also finding the same sense of community with them. And really the thing that is fascinating for me is that although these two kind of worlds seem like they're on polar ends of the spectrum of belief and their beliefs, definitely oppose each other, they're really actually searching for the same thing, which is, a sense of belonging in this sometimes very lonely world and a transcendence, a finding of a higher power, and also maybe, a guiding.
1: You recently premiered Just Between Me and Jesus. This was at the Venice Biennale Danza, or Danza, excuse me. Can you just first talk about the work itself, but then just the experience of being there? Just talk us through.
2: Yeah, well, the work definitely investigated what I just spoke about the kind of rub and tension between these two worlds, but where they harmonize on their similarities and trying to really draw a comparison between the two in a very campy and sometimes abrasive way, merging two images of queer bodies and elaborate outfits and garments doing Vogue femme movement while doing that underneath a giant glimmering cross. And I guess the thing that I really wanted to illustrate to the audience is that both of these worlds are very elaborate and very camp and theatrical, and just put them both on stage at the same time. And the Venice Biennale, it was a manic, wild, and beautiful time. I had never dreamt of a opportunity like that before. And when the opportunity came, I thought about different works or different ideas they wanted to make, and it just seemed like it would be a missed opportunity not to go big and ambitious to fulfill this, opportunity that had been very kindly gifted to me. So there was a lot of learning working at this new scale, working with a much larger team, working with an ensemble of six dancers, not dancing my own work. But I think the biggest challenge was premiering a work not at home. And I think, a lot of my work is in response to our communities here and our audiences here, and trying to make work that either challenges their shared experiences. So trying to imagine what a Venice Biennale audience is and how they might respond to the work, beyond all the logistical, things of trying to tour a work onto a sinking island in the middle of Europe on the other side of the world. That was the biggest challenge, and I think the biggest takeaway.
1: As well as Atamira, you've worked with Black Grace, with the New Zealand Dance Company. You're still only 26. You've worked with these major companies and choreographers. What's this transition from being primarily a dancer to becoming a choreographer? What is it meaning to you, I guess?
2: This is such a great question, and I think in Aotearoa we have such a kind of culture or stigma around the separation of those two roles, being a performer and being a choreographer. And once you transition from one to the other, you kind of leave your dancing career behind. But for me, that is something I really want to challenge, because both of those practices, both of those skill sets are not divided for me. They inform each other, and I've always had a huge curiosity about choreography and have always wanted to make. And when I first kind of graduated from my training, I thought I'd launch straight into making, but I ended up dancing a lot more, which I absolutely loved. But during that time, I was harvesting all these skills and knowledge from the people I was working with. I really don't find that the two are different for me. When I'm working as a dancer, I am often still planning the next choreography, and when I'm choreographing, I am itching to be a dancer and wanting to move and be in the work. And I mean, this current work, I feel an immense amount of jealousy seeing my friends all dancing together, and I'm like, I want to be up on stage with you. Oh, like, I want to be up there having fun.
1: Ngā mihi and go well. Thank you, Ollie Matheson. Atamira Dance Company presents Ollie's work, new work, YMCR, on 13th and 14th October at Q Theatre, Auckland, as part of Tempo Dance Festival, and then at 31st October at Theatre Royal in Nelson as part of the Nelson Arts Festival.
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We are now closing on this frequency. To continue hearing us, please retune to 15720 kHz in the 19-meter band. Once again, retune now to 15720 kHz in the 19-meter band. 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

0: RNZ Pacific. Nisan Bulavinaka, I'm Warrior Tuile Epa Taylor with the news. The US Tsunami Warning Center says there is no further tsunami threat to Guam, the Commonwealth of the Northern Marianas and American Samoa following the Panama quake. The quake struck at 6.56 a.m. New Zealand time in the south of the country, measuring magnitude 7.6 at a depth of 33 kilometres. The US Tsunami Warning Center's latest issue said based on all available data, there is no further tsunami threat to Guam, Rota, Tinian or Saipan from this earthquake. On American Samoa, it said based on all available data, there is no further threat to American Samoa from this quake. And on an update on Hawaii, the centre said a destructive Pacific-wide tsunami is not expected and there is no tsunami threat to Hawaii. The United Nations Secretary General's Special Envoy for the Ocean says ocean health must never take a back seat in global discussions. Peter Thompson noted that by hosting pre-COP in the Pacific, the region's demands may have been made very clear. He says Pacific leaders in attendance are all too familiar with the impacts that rising temperatures have on the ocean.
1: So the resounding message from the Pacific pre-COP should be that never again should Mother Ocean, the planet's primary climate regulator, be consigned to the back rows of deliberations.
0: The main COP31 is in Turkey next month. Meanwhile, Australian Climate Change Minister Chris Bowen says improving access to climate finance is important. Pacific Island leaders expressed frustration over how long they've been discussing climate finance without seeing the results they want fast enough. Mr. Bowen acknowledged it is a priority.
2: This is not about the quantum of finance, but this is about ensuring those countries and communities that need it the most get it the most, and those who currently need it the most struggle the most.
0: Tonga's newest parliamentarians were elected into by-elections on Thursday. The by-elections were called to fill the seats of two MPs who were found guilty of bribery and had to resign. However, their replacements are close family members. The new member for Tonga Tapu 2 is Alvin Latfusika, the brother of former member Semisi Iniua's 17. Aminiasi Tonga Pa'u Tangi Mana won the seat previously held by his father, Latai Whai Ngata. The head of the World Meteorological Organization has called on governments to take action now to tackle the effects of an exceptionally strong El Nino. The climate phenomenon is expected to intensify in the coming months, bringing droughts and flooding to many parts of the world. Cele Solo says governments need to plan for intense heat waves and changing patterns of rainfall. Extreme dry conditions are already impacting parts of the Pacific region. In Aotearoa, New Zealand, a review of tuberculosis cases in Waikato found the country needs a dedicated strategy to eliminate the disease among Māori. An article published in the New Zealand Medical Journal says TB rates among Māori are five times higher than among European New Zealanders. Researcher Dr. Nina Scott says the disparity in TB rates has its roots in the way the disease was historically managed in the country.
3: When it was discovered that TB was caused by, you know, contagious bacteria, there was a lot of effort to control it, but the efforts were not extended to the Māori population. They were focused on the non-Māori population.
0: Dr. Nina Scott says the new strategy must use community workers who can build trust, help with contact tracing, and encourage people to get tested. Auckland Transport is urging passengers heading to the first Bledisloe Cup test to be patient. More than 45,000 people are expected at

0: Eden Park tonight for the game between the All Blacks and the Wallabies, with around half set to take advantage of free bus and train travel included with their match ticket. Spokesperson Todd Hurley says passengers should allow extra time.
1: Even though we've got more trains, a train itself takes about 1,000 people, so it does take a lot of time to load each one. You know, just like any sport event around the world, it takes time to clear the crowds. We're going to have, you know, over 45,000 people leaving at once. So do expect it to be busy.
0: Todd Hurley says the busiest queues can be avoided by checking the wait times. To World News. Conservation groups are suing the US government over plans to build an oil truck highway through part of an eastern Utah canyon covered in historic inscriptions and near world-renowned native rock art. The lawsuit says the project to replace a winding dirt track through Gate Canyon would destroy 30-metre cliffs with at least 47 historic sites. These include 19th century inscriptions by Black American buffalo soldiers in the US Army and European pioneers. The lawsuit against the Bureau of Land Management says the cliffs are also a habitat for threatened species such as the Mexican spotted owl. South Korean and Japanese companies are racing to strengthen cyber defences after attacks on targets included 9 banks and 2 mega churches. Cybersecurity experts say the cases highlight how artificial intelligence may be lowering the bar for criminals with limited tech skills, although authorities are still investigating whether and how AI was used. Japan recorded more cybersecurity incidents in the first 9 months of the year than in all of last year, according to new data. Incidents rose to 86 in September, up about 18% from August and 37% from July. Marching into sports, the All Blacks feel they are building a deep pool of talent ahead of next year's World Cup. While there have been a number of injuries, like the likes of Scott Barrett and Shannon Frizzell are back for the Bledisloe Cup, which kicks off tonight. Coach Dave Rennie says with so much quality on the fringes, the side is in a strong position.
2: What it highlights is that there are a lot of tough decisions, and guys who missed out are very close, and so that's a positive, we think. It's, you know, we're starting to grow a bit of depth, and so, yeah, some players unlucky to miss out.
0: Wallabies coach Les Kiss admits breaking their Eden Park curse will take some doing. Australia last beat the All Blacks at the Auckland Ground in 1986. The two sides meet again in the first of the Bledisloe Cup games tonight, and Kiss admits the record's a daunting one.
3: It's formidable, and things will be thrown out, you know, it's got to happen eventually, but it doesn't just happen, you've got to work hard for it. We're going to have to be all the things that you say about the game, and then you have to then try and win those fine moments, and so we're going to have to be very good for those small moments and those small margins.
0: And Cook Islands Rugby League President Charles Carlson says the men's team, the A2, is going into the 2026 Rugby World Cup League World Cup to compete and win. Cook Islands newsies Carlson believes the inclusion of former Kangaroo Valentine Holmes in the team, along with other top NRL players, makes the side a formidable one. He says playing in Pool A against Fiji, Australia and New Zealand is not going to be easy, but the team is confident of its chances. Cook Islands will meet Fiji on October 18 in its opening pool game, and what Carlson says is a must win game to kickstart its campaign. That's your latest news and sport from RNZ Pacific. For more on our stories, please head over to our website, rnzi.com.
4: Kia ora na koutou katoa. This is Pacific Waves from RNZ Pacific. I'm Tiana Hexton. On the show today, Pacific media appreciate access to climate conversations at PreCOP. A Samoan Māori rapper channels Pacific identity in new music. And find out how your little ones can celebrate Fijian Language Week. Pacific Media say the Pacific Pre-COP was a unique opportunity for the region's journalists to access climate discussions. Sarah Tikotikovatu Sefeti is a Pacific environmental freelance journalist in Suva, Fiji. She told me Pre-COP was not only a great opportunity for leaders to see firsthand the impacts of climate change, but it also opened doors for Pacific Media.
5: It's been a really full-on week, as is usually with COP sessions. There's been quite a number of like side events and really amazing side events, and it's just great to see, you know, like a lot of Pacific voices, a lot of Pacific people coming out and even paying their own fares to be present here, just so that they can raise the issues and the impacts that they're facing, you know, and some of the issues that they're raising is something that we hardly hear about.
6: I saw your pre-COP video for Pacifica TV, and you noted in there that this isn't just another climate meeting, but there's a bigger significance with it being held in the Pacific itself. Tell me a bit more about that.
5: Well, you know, like usually COPs and pre-COPs are held so far away from the Pacific, and Pacific is one of the largest moral voice in this climate spaces. So oftentimes they have to travel thousands of miles just so that global leaders get to hear their experiences. And they've been championing moving COP conferences closer to home so that these global leaders actually see the real life impact that it is having on them, their lives, their community, their future, their children's future. I know a lot of people have been criticizing on, you know, like, why bring it all the way here? There's so much, you know, fossil fuels. You should bring them from one point to the Pacific. They could have used that for something better. But if I could take us back to COVID, right, where we had to just communicate digitally, you know, over the phone, just to interact with people, we missed that closeness, that interaction, that face-to-face interaction. And bringing the leaders closer to our countries and showing them the real-life impact makes a whole lot of difference, especially when they get to see how much the works or the what they're doing in their own countries is impacting small island nation that has absolutely nothing to do, you know, like contribute to climate change, and yet the most impacted. It makes a lot of difference to get them here face-to-face, see the reality, feel the reality, hear from Pacific voices instead of just those that can travel and can afford to travel far away.
6: On the sentiment of pre-COP being held in the Pacific itself, not only is it a great opportunity for world leaders to see firsthand the impacts of climate change that Pacific leaders have been talking about for years, but it's a unique opportunity for Pacific media. I've been loving seeing so many local journalists leading the stories, the region's media talking to the region's leaders. Let's talk a little bit about that.
5: Diana, I am so excited, you know, like so excited that our Pacific media are represented so fully at pre-COP. Oftentimes, I feel so isolated when I'm covering COP because our Pacific media are not there. And it's just so amazing to see them come in full force. And I tell you why this is important, right? Because our people need to know what's happening in this area. Our people need to know how the negotiations are going, why it is important, and how it is relevant to them. And the only mouthpiece to that are the media. And to have media present, amplifying the voices of the communities, the challenges they're facing, the impacts of climate change in their communities, and also amplifying the side events and also the initiatives that is happening in climate processes is so amazing to watch. And it's amazing to watch for me as an environmental journalist because our people need to know why this is happening, how this will benefit them, what is COP, and the outcomes from this spaces, how it would reach them and how it would help them mitigate the impacts of climate change. You know, I will share a story. I was interviewing this lady who is based in Yasawa here in Fiji, Lavinia Naivalu, who also delivered a very strong speech at the opening. She shared that the spaces at COP is so important to her as a community leader in the village. And as a media person, to have access directly to our traditional owners, our traditional leaders, and have their voices amplified in the media is so important. And a lot of people relate to them. So kudos to all the Pacific media present here. Kudos to Fiji media who rocked up in all arms and just reporting on everything. It just feels really good to see our Pacific media family rocking up and carrying the voices of our community and amplifying it.
6: Yeah. On that note then, kudos to you too. Thanks for letting us know what's happened.
5: Thank you so much.
4: Samoan Māori rapper Mellow Downs channels his Pacific identity into his latest music while helping strengthen the arts community. In November, Mellow Downs will be headlining the Cross Street Music Festival, the first music festival on Auckland's Karangahape Road since the opening of the Auckland City Rail Link in September. He also released his latest project, Bron, earlier this year, and he's helping young creatives have the adequate skills to navigate the arts industry. A Te Reo Matariki has more.

0: 2026 has been a very busy year so far for rapper Milo Downs. He has released a new album named Bron. He's helping aspiring creatives navigate the business side of the creative industry, and he is set to headline the upcoming Cross Street Music Festival. Before working on the album, Mellow Downs, or Mellow to some, says he needed a break from music as life and the business side of music tainted his creative passion.
1: I actually thought I kind of fell out of love with making music, and I guess reflecting and seeing what would really bring my love back to the music, and that was just reminiscing back when I was a bit younger and the happiness that it brought me and my friends when we were doing it just for pure passion. In order to be able to get back to that place, I had to kind of create an environment where I was doing those things.
0: Mallow and a team of close creative friends rented an Airbnb on Waiheke Island for about a week to strip everything back to an authentic version of his artistry.
1: That's why I wanted to name the album Bron. That's because it's like my real name, and it's kind of, instead of always not hiding behind Mellow Downs, it's kind of being able to fuse these worlds together as just a human being.
0: Waiheke Island not only connects to Mellow creatively, but he also has a genealogical connection to the island.
1: My grandfather's actually from Waiheke as well, rest in peace. He was part of Hip Hop Operation, the oldest flash mob in the world. And so I guess Waiheke always has a special place in my heart in terms of my upbringing too. I used to go there every holidays, and so I'm very familiar with Waiheke.
0: Regarding genealogy, Mellow has been connecting back with his Māori whānau the past 10 years, after growing up connected more to his Samoa Nainga. He says learning more about your lineage enables you to carry mana in whatever you do.
1: My tūpuna were creatives as well. Carvers, orators, things of that nature. I think it's very important to know your roots, or even just be open to knowing where you're from, or knowing you as a person. But that all has to come into play for when you're creating as well, or else it's almost why are you even making art? I feel as an artist, we all have a responsibility to somewhat contribute back into the society that made us.
0: His contribution to the arts community is a program he calls the Way Up Project, where he connects aspiring artists that have global potential with lawyers and accounts to understand the business side of the arts in a way they can understand.
1: Yeah, I guess as a Pacific Islander, as a Māori, and as a creative wanting to be of service, that's kind of my contribution. I've always wanted to create something that I feel is not necessarily missing in the scene or in education, but something that I'm a fan of that movie School of Rock. I'm a fan of X-Men. And so in my head, I'm what can I create that is the X-Men, that is the School of Rock, but in my own way. And
0: in late November, Mellow will be headlining the Cross Street Music Festival, which will be the first music festival on and around Karangahape Road since the opening of the new City Rail Link in Auckland. Cross Street and Karangahape Road are special places to Mellow and his Pacific roots. He says to headline Cross Street Music Festival is a privilege.
1: There was that famous Samoan church, I forget the name, that I used to go to as a kid as well, and also the Samoa House, being someone that's from Auckland City and having the privilege to be able to play at such a cultural place that's full of drama and full of character. I think that just adds more value to the arts and also to Auckland City.
0: The Cross Street Music Festival is on Saturday the 28th of November. For the full lineup, go to www.crossstreetmusicfestival.co.nz.
2: As New Zealand celebrates Fijian Language Week, Australian-born Fijian Joseph Vuitheko has released a new song for children, encouraging them to connect with their heritage. The Voice Australia 2025 semi-finalist says having such media available in Fijian will help the diaspora strengthen cultural identities from a young age. Moira Tuilaipa Taylor reports.
3: Nongu Nongu Viti Lomani, My Beloved Fiji, was created through Pacific Kids Learning Series, which produces children's songs, stories and animated resources in Pacific languages. The song introduces children to Fijian provinces and districts, helping them connect with where they specifically hailed from. Joseph Voithako says he was inspired by his own experience growing up in Australia, navigating his cultural identity and searching for a deeper connection.
4: I was just trying to find the balance and know where I fit in that. I knew I had a longing to connect with my culture because every time I would go to Fiji, you know, the language is being spoken.
3: Now a father to three boys of his own, Voithako found it was the right time to create a resource to help them and other Fijian children connect with their heritage. He says knowing where you come from can give children a stronger sense of belonging as they grow up.
4: Being Pacific people, we are very communal people. If we can know where we come from, we can go through life with a bit more confidence in how we present ourselves, how we find relationships with people, even reflects to when they grow up and find a career. Because when you know who you are, you're able to carry yourself with a bit more confidence.
3: The song uses a familiar nursery rhyme melody to make learning about Fiji's provinces and districts more memorable to young audiences. Voithako says it's important for Pacific youth to have access to digital content in their native languages. While there are plenty of resources available in English, he hopes families will make a conscious decision to opt for Pacifica language content as more is produced.
4: This generation, or my kids, they're growing up in a digital age, and so having this digital resource available to kids is really cool and accessible, and to have something in your own language is something very unique. I hope that it will encourage a lot of parents to use platforms such as these to really help teach culture, language, and to encourage that in kids.
3: Through Nongu Viti Lomani, Voithako hopes children will develop a stronger connection to their language, culture, and ancestry from wherever in the world that they call home.
4: Sometimes it's hard for parents to teach, like, where do I start? It could be as simple as just sharing a story in their mother tongue, in their respective Pacifica language, or a simple song. And so hopefully these resources will help kids in the diaspora to be able to encourage them and, you know, have that longing to search and to find their roots.
3: The song and its accompanying animation are available online through Pacific Kids Learning and the Pacific Digital Library.

0: That's Pacific Waves for today. For all episodes, head over to rnz.co.nz/Pacific. We're also on Spotify, Apple and iHeartRadio. From myself and the RNZ Pacific team, kia ora ana koe e kia manuia. Now, a new landmark exhibition has opened at the New Zealand Maritime Museum. It brings together stories and practices and knowledge from 24 island nations. And the key element here is that it's collaborator-led rather than curator-led. And so the countries who have taken part could decide themselves how to share their own histories, knowledge, and how to even present their stories. And this really challenges the traditional way of bringing an exhibition together. All 17 Pacific nations with diaspora communities in New Zealand are represented too. Langi Māma founders and facilitators Barbara Makuati Afitu and Kolokesa Uafa Mahina Tuai are with me now. Kia ora kōrua.
1: Hi.
2: And thank you for having us, Kulina.
0: Starting with you, Barbara, what does it mean to have this range of the region in one exhibition? 24 participating island nations, pretty incredible. It's a landmark.
1: Yes, yeah. I think as a Samoan and first generation here in Aotearoa, I think one of the big things for us in this project in particular was to build a platform where we had equity for all of the island nations. We wanted to just open it up to whoever wanted to be involved. And, you know, we can truly say we thought we were done, but then they just kept coming. So we've gone as far as Taiwan, which is also amazing and really, really grateful for that connection. The power of the relationships has also meant that the communities have come because they trust us to do a good job. So, you know, no pressure.
0: So, Kolokes, how did it work? Did you guys put out a brief and it was just whoever responded, or did you approach specific nations?
3: First of all, we wanted to ensure that all 17 island nations that have diaspora communities here in Aotearoa was represented. So we started off with that because it's important for us in everything that we do, unless it's you know, specifically to one community, but when it is a project that involves all of our Moana Oceania communities, it is then important for us to represent it in a real way. So we're like, well, you know, the New Zealand census says that there are 17 plus island nations, so we need to ensure that anyone from those 17 communities coming to that exhibition will see themselves there. Mm-hmm. But also we wanted to ensure that tangata whenua is represented, because Aotearoa New Zealand is an island nation and it is part of the Waira Moana Oceania region, so important for us to have tangata whenua as well as the 17 island nations, and then it just grew from there to the 24 that we've got on board now. Yeah.
0: Well, this is a landmark exhibition and it's Indigenous led, and I'll talk more about that in a moment. But what was the response when you first went out to these countries? What did they think?
1: One of the first conversations we had was with Hoturua Barclay Kerr. You know, he wanted to test us. So his first question was, is Aotearoa part of it? And we said, yes, yes, absolutely. That's why, you know, we wanted to connect with you. And he goes, good. And he goes, because they need to be part of it. You know, that it's often about the others, but not about those here. Mm. And said, yes, yes. And then he asked us, and then he said, who else is involved? And so we started to speak about the smaller communities, the smaller island nations. And he goes, this is awesome. And he goes, yes, I'll be a part of it. And he goes, because a lot of the bigger islands are always getting more space, more voice, more exposure than our smaller ones. And he goes, so thank you for including everyone and ensuring that their voices are all on par. Mm. And so, yeah, I think that was kind of where it first started. Yeah. Eh?
0: Mm. You had your list of 17 for the test.
1: And even that, because, you know, our community are not shy to say yes or no. And often it'll be like, you know, what is the kaupapa? And because it's maritime, you know, they were like, you know, they were trying to focus more on the maritime focus of it. And we were like, no, it's actually about the wider. Like, you know, for us, you take a holistic approach to everything. And so then when we opened that up, it became a lot more digestible for everyone.
3: Yeah, but also gave them the opportunity, because when we shared, we work a lot within the cultural sector and working with museums and galleries, and we haven't come across an exhibition that really takes a holistic approach but also gives it back to the communities to tell us what they want to share. You know, so for us, we wanted to focus on the inseparability of peoples and environments, and environments in the sense, you know, like Barbara said, a holistic approach where we're looking at seascape, skyscape and landscape. And in sort of that focus, we wanted to foreground and privilege our Indigenous knowledges and practices around that focus. And so when we put it out to the communities, we said, yes, it is held at Hui Te Ananui, a Tangaroa New Zealand Maritime Museum, but it's not a maritime focus. It's whatever is important from your perspective that speaks to this focus of the exhibition. And then it just came. So it all is sort of representative of whether they have a relationship with their land, you know, the sea or the sky. And yeah, and I think, you know, without giving them direction except to just say, this is the focus, what do you want to share from your perspective and something that is important for your communities, and then what they've gifted has just in itself pretty much represents a very holistic and to the actual focus of the exhibition in such a real way. But also an insightful and deep, so there's depth and breadth. And I guess with exhibitions, you know, because we work with a writer, Michael Keith, he's amazing, where, you know, we are all about whatever the communities bring to the project, that's what we'll work with and that's what we'll put in. And we know and understand that, you know, there's a minimum in terms of the label that you can put up an exhibition. So with Michael Keith, he goes, no, 120 words max for each nation. And we're like, what? 120 words? But I think, yeah, it's weighing up, you know, because with him, he has the visitor's hat on, you know.
4: Sure,
3: and I
4: yeah.
3: think for us, it's not only an exhibition for our communities to come and see themselves, learn about themselves, but also feel pride in themselves, but it's for others to then know, you know, about each other. So he goes, you know, the attention span of visitors.
4: not long.
3: So I think that's one compromise.
4: A challenge.
0: Can you just explain, Barbara, who is Hotu?
1: Hoturua Barclay Kerr is the lead of Te Toki Voyaging. But he also does a lot of programs out of Hui Te Ananui.
0: Yeah, okay. And can you just explain what Langi Māma does, your academy and consultancy? Because this is a partnership between you and the Maritime Museum here.
1: We often share about us being mediators. So I think for us, one of the whakatokis, I suppose, that was gifted to us when we first set up was we walk forward into the past while walking backwards into the future, while mediating this ever-changing and ever-crazy present. Mm. Gulukesa and I actually met at Tamaki Pāngahera, Auckland War Memorial Museum. And so we've been on this 9-year journey, and we can truly say, of the nine years, we've never actually applied for any of these projects. All of the projects have been brought to us by community, and so we're working on 25 projects at the moment, and we've got 30 plus waiting. Mm-hmm. And I think that kind of just speaks to the gap that's kind of in the sector. I often say that we just listen to what the mamas and papas say, and we just do it, and just use our expertise and whatever expertise that is to just try and do it. So when we set up the consultancy, some of the community said, "Oh, you guys are flash now. You're a consultancy." and then we go, "Yeah." And then they go, "Anyway, we want to do this project. You guys go get the funding, and then this is the project we want to do." Kia ora. I think we're in a really we're just so lucky to be able to work with communities.
0: Mm.
1: Alongside, and we can truly say alongside, but as mediators, we're all about privileging their knowledge, their practices, and all of their Indigenous, you know, generational knowledge that has been gifted.
0: Mm. And one of the emphasis of this exhibition is that it is community and contributor led, not curator led. So how does that change what it is? How does that change what you see?
3: Well, you get to hear directly from the communities themselves. So it's not, you know, what is featured in the exhibition have been gifted by the communities in terms of what they feel speaks to the focus of the exhibition. It's based on their knowledge and practice and experiences as part of those living communities. Mm-hmm. So who better to do that than the communities themselves rather than us coming in and retelling their stories so you get it secondhand? You know, so I think that's the uniqueness of this exhibition is you come in and you're going to encounter firsthand contribution stories.
0: And I guess an element of what they believe and think is important,
3: yes,
0: right? Mm. Or what should be the things that they want other people to know,
1: yes,
0: if people are learning for the first time about, yeah, yes, the country, yeah, or the
1: there's
0: nation.
1: There's been so much damage, I think, done within the region, and so much of it has not been done by us. Mm. And so I think this is an opportunity as well, I think, to almost re-educate, you know, from our Malaitan, our Matua, Associate Professor Kabini Sanga, what he's sharing about is dolphin hunting, and yet all of the damage that has done, you know, that has been done culturally. They've been doing this for, you know, for thousands of years, yeah, and yet now, of course, there's a ban on dolphin hunting because of everything that the overfishing, all of it. And so I think them, you know, and even when we approached him and he said, oh, you know, he spoke about it, and it was like, oh my gosh. So he teaches at Vic Uni, but he's also one of their cultural leaders back at home, you know. And so the roles that they play, you know, yeah, is they're not just one, you yeah know, they're so much more.
0: Yeah.
1: And so when he was sharing, we were just like, no, Kabini, it has to be about dolphin hunting. And then he goes, but there's so much. Yeah. But it has to be because all of this has not been done to you.
0: Yeah.
1: It has been done by others. But so for us to just elevate that, eh?
0: Yeah. What are the other highlights? Because there's also 3,000-year-old pottery from Vanuatu tracing connections to Taiwan, and that's where, yes, Taiwan comes in. Yes. Yeah, what are some of the highlights?
3: With Taiwan. We start with Taiwan. So we in our capacity as Langi Mama, we took part in a conference festival in Surabaya, Indonesia last year. Was it last year? Oh, the year before. And we, in going to that conference festival, we saw that there was a session that was run by Indigenous Taiwanese. And we're like, oh my gosh, because we know, and there's a whole conversation around our links, ancestral links to Taiwan. So we went and we sat in and we heard Professor Futuru Tsai from the Amis community. He shared on a project that he was involved in that led to us, you know, connecting via Zoom, and him, you know, sharing from his Amis community their perspective on the significance of spearfishing. With all the contribution to the exhibition, some have been newly created,
0: yeah,
3: newly commissioned,
0: yeah,
3: and others have already been, you know, are already existing works, but they speak,
0: yes,
3: to the focus of the exhibition. And then the connection, when we connected with our Vanuatu contributors, there's Honourable Ralph Reginvanu is someone that we always go to. He led us back to a member of the diaspora community here, who is Lisa Murgatroyd. She started sharing about her uncle, who is an archaeologist and worked for the Vanuatu Cultural Centre. And through his capacity as an archaeologist working there, he came across a piece of pottery. And that led to the whole excavation of these potteries in Vanuatu. And we're like, oh my gosh, that's the story. And she goes, what? That's important. And then she brought in her husband, Peter, into the conversation, and they shared about the importance of how this pottery traces their ancestral links to Taiwan. And they were like, even better, because Taiwan is an exhibition.
0: Yeah, yeah.
3: So I think, you know,
0: well, that was quite a coincidence.
3: Yes,
0: then.
3: Those.
0: Yeah.
3: I think we came across some of those moments where there was alignments already, you know, with beautiful alignments like this. And I think for them to say that, and when we shared that Taiwan is included, and then they came in and shared their personal connection.
0: Mm. With this exhibition, and you mentioned it before, Barbara, about making sure that everyone is heard, because you do have the bigger nations that get more of a platform or more of a voice. I think that that's quite common. So in an exhibition like this, how do you make sure that everyone has a place, or how is it fair, I guess?
3: for us, when we focus in on the importance of knowledge to all of the different island nations, and however that knowledge is packaged, whether it's a small contribution like the Tokelauan kahoa and the size of a finger, to the map from Makea, which takes up the entire gallery floor, their similarity is the knowledge that's embedded in those mediums, you know. So I think that's how we've ensured is the focus on knowledge, that's what's key, and how it's articulated in the gallery, it varies in terms of size and space.
0: Mm. Are there communities then that we're hearing from for the first time or telling their story for the first time in this exhibition?
1: Yeah, there definitely is.
3: Mm. You know, not everyone knows there's 17 island nations with diaspora communities here. So that's something new in terms of these are the 17 islands that have diaspora communities here. So getting an insight into them for the first time, where, like we mentioned earlier, you've got the larger communities who dominate in terms of, you know, out there speaking about who we are and what we do. But when you have these smaller nations present and contributing, you know, there's visibility, they're there in the space. But then the addition of the others that make up the 24, like, for example, we've mentioned, Pairoro Larry Raigatel, who's based in Guam, but he's from Lamorig, which is an atoll. It's part of the Federated States of Micronesia. It's like, do you know where that is?
0: Yeah.
3: You know, so we've geographically, we've located where they are. So people will immediately get a sense of, oh, there's Aotearoa, and OMG, they're all the way here. And so I think, you know, new in the sense that they will encounter and know that there are 17 island nations, but also where these island nations are situated geographically in relation to Aotearoa, and also hear for the first time about insights from them, which they would not normally hear. Because I think that's the uniqueness of this exhibition, is hearing directly from these 24 communities, from these 24 island nations, insights that you would not get anywhere else, but you can come in and get it all in the one space.
0: This exhibition has opened this weekend, and it's going to be running for 18 months, which gives people plenty of time to go and have a look. But how are you feeling now that it's here?
1: Really, really, really excited, I think part of, you know, because there are 24 island nations, each of the islands will be given a weekend to bring their communities and to activate and to...
0: Well, everyone wanted an invite to the Porphyry, didn't they?
1: I know. I feel really bad, and I hope this doesn't get filmed soon, because I had to lie to some of the matos and just say, oh, because of the...
0: But, it's not enough space.
1: But it's, I think we're just feeling really just how massive it is.
0: This exhibition will be on for 18 months.
1: Yeah.
0: What will happen after that? What's the hope? What's the plan?
1: Because of the investment, but also because of the power of the knowledge that's being gifted, I think we'll definitely look at it travelling. I think it needs to travel, because it's way bigger than us. And I think there is going to be a publication. So I'm not sure if it was shared, but there's going to be a symposium next year. And we can truly say that when we first kind of, you know, went out to you know, the knowledge holders and the contributors, they were like, oh, you know, cool, and another exhibition. But then as soon as we said there was going to be a symposium and a publication, they were in. You know, and so I think just thinking legacy, thinking what lives beyond, you know, exhibitions are, you know, from a limited time and space. But for this, it's going to be way bigger. And I think this publication will be huge, because there'll be 26 languages as well as, and it will be, you know, we go bilingual, but now this is going to be multilingual. But it's
0: truly
1: going to be really, so I think there will be a lot that will live on beyond just the exhibition.
3: But we've kind of pitched this, it's a satellite exhibition. So in the sense that the hub is here and at Hui Te Ananui Tangaroa New Zealand Maritime Museum, but there are connectors out to what's happening locally, nationally, regionally and globally. And we've got connections. We haven't kind of put it out there, but that's what this exhibition is all about. Just to kind of refer back to what Barbara shared earlier in terms of highlighting, this then becomes a platform to highlight what's happening, you know, everywhere within the networks, and also where with all the contributors. So when you kind of see them placed in the map, that's kind of a huge expanse in terms of network connections, but also highlighting what they're doing, you know, which is just as important, and creating awareness, to their what they're doing and contributing to what's happening globally, in a good way.
0: Well, I'm very excited to see this exhibition, and well done, congratulations. I'm sure you're both very, very excited and very ready for a break as well. But yeah, thank you for coming in and chatting to me for Culture 101.
3: Oh, thank you, Pina.
0: Langi Mama founders and facilitators Barbara Makuati Afitu and Kolokesa Uafamahina Tuai there. And our Oceans of Islands is now open at the Maritime Museum in Auckland, and that's there until next year in November. So plenty of time to go along and see that.
5: It seems saunas and health spas are pretty popular right now, and it turns out humans aren't the only creatures that enjoy them. University of Otago Professor Cred Fraser has published research showing that some birds enjoy a bit of a sauna. To explain, Professor Cred Fraser joins me now. Hi there.
6: Hi, Jesse. How are you going?
5: Good. Nice to talk to you. I mean, sauna might be overstating it, but this is quite an interesting finding. What did you discover, and how did you discover it?
6: Well, this all came about back when I was visiting Antarctica a few years ago, and I was on a volcanic Antarctic island, and there were these kind of steamy volcanic fumaroles, and I noticed that there were penguins hanging out in them, and it struck me as really bizarre because penguins are cold-adapted species. They shouldn't want to be warm. Like, you can understand people seeking out a nice warm bath, but penguins and seals hanging out in saunas seemed a bit strange. And at the time, I had a PhD student who was working on parasites of penguins, especially ticks and fleas and mites, so the things that kind of hang out outside the penguin in the feathers. And to get the parasites off the penguin, we were using sulfur powder, because sulfur is a really powerful insecticide, and it's used by farmers often to get rid of parasites on farm animals, chickens and horses and cows. So I wondered if the sulfur in the steam might be being used by the penguins to help get parasites off them. And that kind of idea was just lurking around in the back of my head for a few years. And then when I moved to New Zealand, I thought, actually, maybe we don't have to go all the way back to Antarctica to test this. We've got nice geothermal areas in New Zealand. So I started asking around, and it turns out that birds are also hanging out in geothermal areas of New Zealand. So what we did, we just started this project by having a couple of undergraduate students, one with Te Arawa Whakapapa and another who's from Rotorua. They were studying at Otago, but they wanted to do a nice project over their summer. And so we got them sitting up around Rotorua for several weeks, observing birds in the geothermal areas and outside the geothermal areas. And they noticed that the birds in the geothermal areas were kind of doing a whole lot of what we call anti-parasite behavior. Like, they were scratching, they were preening, they were kind of dipping their beaks in the geothermal water and anointing themselves with it. So based on that, we think there could be something to the hypothesis. But there's a whole lot more work that would need to be done to see if they really are using it for health reasons.
5: Gosh, that's really, really clever. Brilliant science. And not just penguins using it, presumably, in Rotorua.
6: No, not so many penguins up around Rotorua, strangely. So we were looking at six different species. Three of them were gull species, the black-backed gull, the black-billed gull, which the black-billed is endemic to New Zealand and is a near-threatened status, and the red-billed gull. And we also looked at black swans and Canada geese and poo gecko, because they were all species of birds that we saw in the geothermal areas, and they had sort of populations that were both in the geothermal areas and outside the geothermal areas. And so not all of them showed a very strong effect, but mostly the swans and the gulls were really showing much more anti-parasite behaviour in the geothermal areas than when they were outside the geothermal areas.
5: What do you mean by in the geothermal areas?
6: So sort of in those really steamy, stinky parts where you can really see, like, the ground is warm, the air is warm, you can smell the sulfur in the air. That's what we were defining as sort of geothermal areas. When you move just outside those areas, the birds were behaving differently.
5: That's fascinating.
6: And some of the birds actually nest in the geothermal areas, so that's they're sort of seeking out those areas and not just popping in and out for short times, but really investing a lot of time to set up habitat in those spaces. And it's funny because if you go back through history, like for thousands of years, people have thought of geothermal areas as quite healthy, but there's not a whole lot of evidence that supports that. We know that, you know, warm baths are quite good for rheumatism, but people have been using geothermal areas for all sorts of health conditions, hundreds, even thousands of years. Like there's this story from English mythology where a prince called Bladud, who developed leprosy, was cast out by his family and he became a swineherd in England. And then he noticed one day that his pigs, which also developed awful scabby skin, were kind of rolling around in a warm pool. And so he founded Bath as a sort of a health spa and cured his own leprosy at this site. I mean, there's no evidence really to support that story, but it's these myths that have given us the idea that geothermal areas are really healthy for us, and maybe they really are.
5: Gosh, you're good. What did you say that prince's name was?
6: Bladud.
5: Bladud.
6: I don't know if I'm pronouncing it correctly. B-L-A-D-U-D.
5: Okay, cool. I'm getting distracted. And monkeys in Japan?
6: Yeah, so macaque monkeys in Japan have definitely been seen in geothermal pools, although from what I understand, they were copying the people. So they saw people getting into the pools and thought, okay, well, maybe we'll do that too. So I'm not sure if they were doing it before people started doing it.
5: Yeah, not making sushi though, so maybe there is something in it. what is your theory as to why the birds, or how the birds know that the sulfur might help them with their ticks and fleas?
6: Well, they might not specifically know it, no. But if it helps them, if it helps them feel better, like if they hang out in these spaces and then they come out less itchy and annoyed, then they might think about going back to those spaces. You know, there's a whole lot more we can look at. I do have a PhD student who's been looking at the microbiome of animals in the geothermal areas, and she's also started looking at sites in Iceland. So those are the sort of the bacterial communities associated with animals. And we know that bacterial communities have a really important role in human health. So they could well be playing a role in animal health as well, and particularly at these geothermal areas, if the geothermal chemicals in the environment are affecting which microbes are common on the skin, then that could impact the health and development of animals. So there's a lot more work to be done. It could also be affecting fungi. But it's interesting to see animals sort of seeking out these spots and really apparently deliberately going to them and then spending a lot of time preening in them.
5: Yeah, really interesting area. Is bird flu on your radar at all?
6: Well, it's going to make things really complicated moving forward with this research. But when you think about what a fever does to viruses, so we generate fevers to try to slow the progression of viruses in our own bodies. So when you get a fever, it's because your body's heating itself up and that slows down the rate at which viruses and bacteria can replicate in your body. So we know that some animals do have a behavioral fever, it's called, where they kind of, especially cold-blooded animals, they seek out warmer areas because it has the same effect as having a sort of a warm-blooded fever, where you can reduce the rate of microbial replication if you go into a warm spot. So we've seen that with cold-blooded animals. And so it's possible that for these birds that are hanging out in geothermal areas, they'll also be raising their body temperature in these spots, and maybe that will help them to fight viral infections. So maybe for things like bird flu, they might be better off, but time will tell. I guess that's something we could look at.
5: Hi, Jessie, says Gay on text. My ducks really enjoy a warm water soak. Unheated water, they do their thing and then leave. But if the water has been heated, they get in, do their thing, and then just hang out in it almost in a dozing trance. They love it. Probably not strictly related to what you're talking about, Crid, but a bit of anecdotal evidence from out there.
6: Yeah, nice. Who doesn't love a warm bath?
5: Good to chat to you. Really enjoyed it. Thank you.
6: Thanks, Jessie.
5: Professor Crid Fraser, who's onto something. She reckons that birds instinctively know what the sulfur in those thermal vents might be doing for them to help get rid of some of the parasites on their body. Interesting, she mentioned the Antarctic islands down there. I'm reading a book set on the sub-Antarctic islands at the moment, Wild Dark Shore. Anyone read that one? Tell me what you think on 2101, but no spoilers.

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We're now closing on this frequency. To continue hearing us, please retune to 17.675 kHz in the 16-metre band. Once again, retune now to 17.675 kHz in the 16-metre band. This is New Zealand.

0: latest issue said based on all available data, there is no further tsunami threat to Guam, Rota, Tinian or Saipan from this earthquake. On American Samoa, it said based on all available data, there's no further tsunami threat to American Samoa from this quake. And an update on Hawaii, the centre said a destructive Pacific-wide tsunami is not expected and there is no tsunami threat to Hawaii. Fiji's Deputy Prime Minister is frustrated with how long the Pacific has been calling for accessible climate finance. He told leaders gathered at pre-COP the discussion continues to run in overlapping circles, only to reap meagre results. Mano Kamikamitha says by the time funds arrive, it is often too late.
1: A community in Thakaunrobe or Kandavu, some of our outlying islands, that needs a seawall or reliable water systems cannot wait for multi-year approval cycles. By the time finance arrives, the context and needs have changed and the opportunity for prevention has passed. Or, worse still, damage has already been done.
0: And the Cook Islands Prime Minister Mark Brown shared how in his 15 years as finance minister, he's seen the Pacific bring the same messages to global climate gatherings, but with little practical action. He told leaders at pre-COP that climate finance plans can be made and discussed, but the dollars mean nothing until they actually reach communities.
2: We are stuck in a painful loop. And somehow we keep finding increasingly creative ways to arrive back at exactly the same conversation. I say this with respect. We know the needs, we know the barriers, we know that our people cannot afford to wait.
0: As world leaders prepare to meet in Turkey for COP31 next month, Mr. Brown is calling for words to become action. The United States has designated prominent Fiji-based businessman Zhao Fugong for significant corruption on behalf of Chinese interests. An investigation by the Organized Crime and Corruption Reporting Project in 2024 revealed Mr. Zhao has been in the crosshairs of Australian and other Western intelligence agencies since mid-2023. OCCRP Asia Pacific editor Aubrey Balford says he fits a global pattern of business figures who are directed by the Chinese Communist Party.
3: Prominent members of the diaspora play a role in leading the community, but also in liaising between the Chinese government or Chinese interests. This isn't a secret conspiracy or anything like that. This is actually something that China talks about openly.
0: And Fiji is asking the United States for evidence that the businessman is corrupt. In a statement, the Fijian government encouraged US authorities to share their information for the sake of investigation. It says any allegations of unlawful conduct within Fiji must be dealt too within the legal system. Mr. Zhao has denied all allegations and says he has written to the US seeking clarification. Fijian crafters are sharing their wares in New Zealand as part of Fijian Language Week. 16 traditional and contemporary Fijian craft practitioners have been here for a special market featuring Fiji crafts. This week's language theme translates to, "My language starts at home and I need to speak it every day." Fijian Craft Society President Nginga Tuwuki says this theme is also applicable to traditional arts and crafts.
4: This is our heritage. This is our language is what that identifies you as a person, with me as a Fijian, right? They can also be taught with the traditional knowledge and skills of handicrafts.
0: The craft market will be in Auckland today as part of Fiji Day in Mangere. In world news, The US National Hurricane Center warns that Hurricane Isaias is likely to bring a life-threatening storm surge to the US Gulf Coast when it makes landfall. Florida

0: Governor Ron DeSantis said Isaias will likely make landfall around 2300 local time. Florida is already feeling the initial impacts. Emergency management authorities say, with Alabama, Georgia and Mississippi also bracing for heavy rains and flooding. Florida officials are urging residents to follow evacuation orders. States of emergency have been issued in parts of Alabama, Florida and in all of Georgia. An international security firm says the security of everyday household digital gadgets, such as door locks or smart televisions, is at risk as technology advances. Cybersecurity firm Fortinet says artificial intelligence and advanced super will make most existing digital devices obsolete in the next few years. Fortinet Senior Vice President Filippo Cassini says consumers should assess their risks and buy digital devices with regular software upgrades, even if they cost more.
1: I think they should be looking at how safe and upgradable it is, making sure you can upgrade it, get it, you know, up to spec in terms of security, you know, stay safe. But it's a little bit of extra money, but I think it's worth it.
0: Filippo Cassini says the upgrades will be costly for businesses. And we're going to sport. The NRL says it will defend its use of the PNG Chiefs name vigorously after New Zealand Rugby took legal action. NZR has filed a High Court injunction application seeking to stop the NRL's incoming Papua New Guinea team from using the name used by New Zealand's Super Rugby franchise, the Chiefs. Johnny Blades has more.
2: The NRL's chief executive, Peter Vlandis, has hit back, saying they will defend this vigorously. In a statement, Mr. Vlandis says the hypocrisy from New Zealand rugby is mind-blowing. He cites the Auckland Blues in 1996 having started using the same moniker that Rugby League's New South Wales Blues had been using for decades without any consultation or approval. Mr. Vlandis says rugby union is obviously feeling threatened by rugby league in New Zealand, with sell-out crowds at most league games.
0: The All Blacks feel they are building a deep pool of talent ahead of next year's World Cup. While there have been a number of injuries, the likes of Scott Barrett and Shannon Frizzell are back for the Bledisloe Cup, which kicks off tonight. Coach Dave Rennie says with so much quality on the fringes, the side is in a strong position.
3: What it highlights is that there are a lot of tough decisions and guys who missed out are very close. And so that's a positive, we think. It's, you know, we're starting to grow a bit of depth. And so, yeah, some players unlucky to miss out.
0: And Wallabies coach Les Kiss admits breaking their Eden Park curse will take some doing. Australia last beat the All Blacks at the Auckland Ground in 1986. The two sides meet again in the first of the Bledisloe Cup games tonight, and Kiss admits the record's a daunting one.
4: It's formidable. And things will be thrown out, you know, it's got to happen eventually, but it doesn't just happen. You've got to work hard for it. We're going to have to be all the things that you say about the game, and then you have to then try and win those fine moments. And so we're going to have to be very good for those small moments and those small margins.
0: Best of luck to both teams. That's your latest news and sport from RNZ Pacific. For more on our stories, head to our website, rnzi.com. 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
5: Kia ora ana koutou katoa toa. This is Pacific Waves from RNZ Pacific. I'm Tiana Hexton. On the show today, Pacific media appreciate access to climate conversations at PreCOP. A Samoan Māori rapper channels Pacific identity in new music. And find out how your little ones can celebrate Fijian Language Week. Pacific media say the Pacific Pre-COP was a unique opportunity for the region's journalists to access climate discussions. Sarah Tikotikovatsu Sefeti is a Pacific environmental freelance journalist in Suva, Fiji. She told me Pre-COP was not only a great opportunity for leaders to see firsthand the impacts of climate change, but it also opened doors for Pacific media.
6: It's been a really full-on week, as is usually with COPs. sessions, there's been quite a number of like side events and really amazing side events. And it's just great to see, you know, like a lot of Pacific voices, a lot of Pacific people coming out and even paying their own fares to be present here just so that they can raise the issues and the impacts that they're facing, you know, and some of the issues that they're raising is something that we hardly hear about.
7: I saw your pre-COP video for Pacifica TV and you noted in there that this isn't just another climate meeting, but there's a bigger significance with it being held in the Pacific itself. Tell me a bit more about that.
6: Well, you know, like usually COPs and pre-COPs are held so far away from the Pacific, and Pacific is one of the largest moral voice in this climate spaces. So oftentimes they have to travel thousands of miles just so that global leaders get to hear their experiences. And they've been championing moving COP conferences closer to home so that these global leaders actually see the real life impact that it is having on them, their lives, their community, their future, their children's future. I know a lot of people have been criticizing on, you know, like, why bring it all the way here? There's so much, you know, fossil fuels. You should bring them from one point to the Pacific. They could have used that for something better. But if I could take us back to COVID, right, where we had to just communicate digitally, you know, over the phone, just to interact with people. We miss that closeness, that interaction, that face-to-face interaction. And bringing the leaders closer to our countries and showing them the real-life impact makes a whole lot of difference, especially when they get to see how much the works or the what they're doing in their own countries is impacting small island nations that has absolutely nothing to do, you know, like contribute to climate change, and yet the most impacted. It makes a lot of difference to get them here face-to-face, see the reality, feel the reality, hear from Pacific voices instead of just those that can travel and can afford to travel far away.
7: On the sentiment of pre-COP being held in the Pacific itself, not only is it a great opportunity for world leaders to see firsthand the impacts of climate change that Pacific leaders have been talking about for years, but it's a unique opportunity for Pacific media. I've been loving seeing so many local journalists leading the stories, the region's media talking to the region's leaders. Let's talk a little bit about that.
6: Diana, I am so excited, you know, like so excited that our Pacific media represented so fully at pre-COP. Oftentimes I feel so isolated when I'm covering COPs because our Pacific media are not there. And it's just so amazing to see them come in full force. And I tell you why this is important, right? Because our people need to know what's happening in this area. Our people need to know how the negotiations are going, why it is important, and how it is relevant to them. And the only mouthpiece to that are the media. And to have media present, amplifying the voices of the communities, the challenges they're facing, the impacts of climate change in their communities, and also amplifying the side events and also the initiatives that is happening in climate processes is so amazing to watch. And it's amazing to watch for me as an environmental journalist because our people need to know why this is happening, how this will benefit them, what is COP, and the outcomes from this spaces, how it would reach them and how it would help them mitigate the impacts of climate change. You know, I will share a story. I was interviewing this lady who is based in Yasawa here in Fiji, Lavinia Naivalu, who also delivered a very strong speech at the opening. She shared that the spaces at COP is so important to her as a community leader in the village. And as a media person, to have access directly to our traditional owners, our traditional leaders, and have their voices amplified in the media is so important. And a lot of people relate to them. So kudos to all the Pacific media present here. Kudos to Fiji media who rocked up in all arms and just reporting on everything. It just feels really good to see our Pacific media family rocking up and carrying the voices of our community and amplifying it.
7: Right. On that note then, kudos to you too. Thanks for letting us know what's happened.
6: Thank you so much.
5: Samoan Māori rapper Mellow Downs channels his Pacific identity into his latest music while helping strengthen the arts community. In November, Mellow Downs will be headlining the Cross Street Music Festival, the first music festival on Auckland's Karangahape Road since the opening of the Auckland City Rail link in September. He also released his latest project, Bron, earlier this year, and he's helping young creatives have the adequate skills to navigate the arts industry. A Te Reo Matariki has more.

0: 2026 has been a very busy year so far for rapper Mellow Downs. He has released a new album named Bron. He's helping aspiring creatives navigate the business side of the creative industry, and he is set to headline the upcoming Cross Street Music Festival. Before working on the album, Mellow Downs, or Mellow to some, says he needed a break from music as life and the business side of music tainted his creative passion.
1: I actually thought I kind of fell out of love with making music, and I guess reflecting and seeing what would really bring my love back to the music, and that was just reminiscing back when I was a bit younger and the happiness that it brought me and my friends when we were doing it just for pure passion. In order to be able to get back to that place, I had to kind of create an environment where I was doing those things.
0: Mallow and a team of close creative friends rented an Airbnb on Waiheke Island for about a week to strip everything back to an authentic version of his artistry.
1: That's why I wanted to name the album Bron, is because it's my real name, and it's kind of, instead of always not hiding behind Mellow Downs, it's kind of being able to fuse these worlds together as just a human being.
0: Waiheke Island not only connects to Mellow creatively, but he also has a genealogical connection to the island.
1: My grandfather's actually from Waiheke as well, rest in peace. He was part of Hip Hop Operation, the oldest flash mob in the world. And so I guess Waiheke always has a special place in my heart in terms of my upbringing too. I used to go there every holidays, and so I'm very familiar with Waiheke.
0: Regarding genealogy, Mello has been connecting back with his Māori whānau the past 10 years, after growing up connected more to his Samoan ainga. He says learning more about your lineage enables you to carry mana in whatever you do.
1: My tupuna were creatives as well, carvers, oratars, things of that nature. I think it's very important to know your roots, or even just be open to knowing where you're from, or knowing you as a person. But that all has to come into play for when you're creating as well, or else it's almost why are you even making art? I feel as an artist, we all have a responsibility to somewhat contribute back into the society that made us.
0: His contribution to the arts community is a program he calls the Way Up Project, where he connects aspiring artists that have global potential with lawyers and accounts to understand the business side of the arts in a way they can understand.
1: I guess as a Pacific Islander, as a Māori, and as a creative wanting to be of service, that's kind of my contribution. I've always wanted to create something that I feel is not necessarily missing in the scene or in education, but something that I'm a fan of, that maybe School of Rock. I'm a fan of X-Men. And so in my head, I'm what can I create that is the X-Men, that is the School of Rock, but in my own way. And
0: in late November, Mellow will be headlining the Cross Street Music Festival, which will be the first music festival on and around Karangahape Road since the opening of the new City Rail Link in Auckland. Cross Street and Karangahape Road are special places to Mellow and his specific roots. He says to headline Cross Street Music Festival is a privilege.
1: There was that famous Samoan church, I forget the name, that I used to go to as a kid as well, and also the Samoa House, being someone that's from Auckland City and having the privilege to be able to play at such a cultural place that's full of drama and full of character. I think that just adds more value to the arts and also to Auckland City.
0: The Cross Street Music Festival is on Saturday the 28th of November. For the full lineup, go to www.crossstreetmusicfestival.co.nz.
2: As New Zealand celebrates Fijian Language Week, Australian-born Fijian Joseph Vuitheko has released a new song for children, encouraging them to connect with their heritage. The Voice Australia 2025 semi-finalist says having such media available in Fijian will help the diaspora strengthen cultural identities from a young age. Moira Tuilaipa Taylor reports.
3: Nongo Nongu Viti Lomani, My Beloved Fiji, was created through Pacific Kids Learning Series, which produces children's songs, stories and animated resources in Pacific languages. The song introduces children to Fijian provinces and districts, helping them connect with where they specifically hail from. Joseph Voithako says he was inspired by his own experience growing up in Australia, navigating his cultural identity and searching for a deeper connection.
4: I was just trying to find the balance and know where I fit in that. I knew I had a longing to connect with my culture because every time I would go to Fiji, you know, the language is being spoken.
3: Now a father to three boys of his own, Voithako found it was the right time to create a resource to help them and other Fijian children connect with their heritage. He says knowing where you come from can give children a stronger sense of belonging as they grow up.
4: Being Pacific people, we are very communal people. If we can know where we come from, we can go through life with a bit more confidence in how we present ourselves, how we find relationships with people. Even reflects to when they grow up and find a career, because when you know who you are, you're able to carry yourself with a bit more confidence.
3: The song uses a familiar nursery rhyme melody to make learning about Fiji's provinces and districts more memorable to young audiences. Voithako says it's important for Pacific youth to have access to digital content in their native languages. While there are plenty of resources available in English, he hopes families will make a conscious decision to opt for Pacific language content as more is produced.
4: This generation, or my kids, they're growing up in a digital age, and so having this digital resource available to kids is really cool and accessible, and to have something in your own language is something very unique. I hope that it will encourage a lot of parents to use platforms such as these to really help teach culture, language, and to encourage that in kids.
3: Through Nongu Viti Lomani, Voithako hopes children will develop a stronger connection to their language, culture and ancestry from wherever in the world that they call home.
4: Sometimes it's hard for parents to teach, like, where do I start? It could be as simple as just sharing a story in their mother tongue, in their respective Pacific language, or a simple song. And so hopefully these resources will help kids in the diaspora to be able to encourage them and, you know, have that longing to search and to find their roots.
3: The song and its accompanying animation are available online through Pacific Kids Learning and the Pacific Digital Library.

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1: Big fella, hello true and welcome everyone talk lo Melanesia update. Me Koroi Hawkins. This time they me join him now, team from Buzz FM lo Vanuatu.
2: Internet headlines. Ambrim volcano alert level upgraded following eruption. Saint-Jean d'Arc Primary School replaces tents with temporary classrooms. Parliament scheduled to consider 28 bills in first extraordinary session. And Save the Children expands literacy efforts across 183 schools. Welcome to Vanuatu Nightly News. I'm Lynette Milenamu. Leading the news this evening, 600 million Vatu grant approved for major public infrastructure renovations. The government of Indonesia is providing a major grant valued at approximately 600 million Vatu to finance key public infrastructure projects in Vanuatu. The primary component of this initiative is to renovate or the renovation of the National Parliament House in Port Vila alongside structural work for Manua School in North Efate. Following format agreement signatures received from Director General of Foreign Affairs Jimmy Runters, the official documentation will be finalized in Jakarta. Indonesian High Commissioner Jimmy Nipo confirmed the arrangement, noting that tender processes to select an Indonesian contractor will close by late 2026, with major physical construction scheduled to begin early next year. The Vanuatu Geological Hazards Department has officially raised the alert level for the Ambrim volcano to level 3 following confirmation of a minor eruptive state. Scientists monitor persistent, moderate to high levels of sulfur dioxide gas emissions along with shallow magma movement within the Marum crater. Ground observations confirmed ashfall, volcanic gas, and visible summit glow. Local residents, tourism operators, and visitors are strictly warned to stay outside established danger zones spanning 2 kilometers around Benbow crater, 2.5 kilometers around Marum crater, and 1.5 kilometers around the 2018 fissure zone due to hazards from ballistic rocks, toxic gases, and potential fissure collapses. Teachers and students at Saint-Jean d'Arc Primary School in Port Vila have transitioned out of temporary tents into structured temporary shelters following years of displacement. The school suffered extensive structural damage during tropical cyclones Judy and Kevin in 2023, forcing classes into tents supplied by UNICEF. The Minister of Education and Training provided the temporary shelters to house over 100 students while permanent reconstruction begins. Backed by 35 million Vatu in Australian recovery funding, a newly engaged contractor will rebuild an 8-classroom, 2-story building that sustained further damage during a 2024 earthquake, bringing much-needed stability to the school. Vanuatu's parliament has been summoned for its first extraordinary session of 2026, set to convene from October the 19th to October the 30th. Speaker Stephen Felix issued the official summons for lawmakers to deliberate on a broad legislative agenda featuring 28 separate bills. Key priorities focus on updating financial regulations, including significant amendments to the Anti-Money Laundering and Counter-Terrorism Financing Act, the Financial Institutions Act, and guidelines for virtual asset service providers. Additional legislative proposals target public sector governance, child welfare protection, adoption reform, public service administration, and the formal establishment of a Vanuatu National Music Authority. And to end, Save the Children, supported by the Ministry of Education and Training and funded by the LDS Church, has rolled out 59 new locally context-specific book titles to address persistent national literacy challenges, reaching nearly 20,000 students across 183 primary schools in the Sanma and Shefa provinces. The project has distributed over 26,000 physical books featuring Ni Vanuatu characters and relatable local stories. Recent program evaluations revealed that 99% of surveyed students felt more motivated to read, while teachers reported a significant 25 to 28 percentage point increase in daily reading engagement, counteracting learning distractions caused by modern digital media. And that brings us to the end of Vanuatu Nightly News. I'm Lynette Milanamu wishing you a very good evening and a safe weekend.
1: And hem now Melanesian Update Program, Nikoroi Hawkins. Thank you to Mas for tuning in. Yusa Kasim Okata, up-to-date news and current affairs, lo website blomifala, rnzi.com, and mifala stop too, lo Facebook and lo Twitter, just search him at RNZ Pacific.
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4: Now we turn to cults. And how do people end up in them? Well, Liz Cameron is about to join us. And it began very simply for her. It was back in 2011. She was 18 and she was approached at her local shopping centre over in Australia, in Canberra, by a woman who wanted her to fill out a survey. It was that one simple moment that saw her life spiral crazily out of control. She ended up over in Korea, was appointed as a kind of bride to the leader of an infamous religious movement that people will know as Providence, or the JMS movement, short for Jesus Morning Star. She eventually made it out with the help of her mum, and she had to go through a cult deprogramming expert to get out of it. She joins us now to get into her fascinating and terrifying story ahead of her appearance at the Decult Cult Awareness Conference in Christchurch next month. Good morning, Liz.
5: Morning, Patty. What an intro. That was brilliant. How are you?
4: Yes, I'm very, very well, thank you. I've never spoken to a cult bride before, or a former cult bride. So this is a first for me. Tell us about that first meeting. You were in a bookshop. They approached you in a shopping centre. You know, what happened? Why did they choose you?
5: Yeah, I was going through like quite a big transition. I was 18. I just finished year 12. So I was on a gap year. I was in a transitional period in life. I was just at a bookstore with a friend, and all of a sudden I get this tap on the shoulder and I turn around and I've got this woman holding a clipboard, wanting to ask me some questions for some study that she's doing. And looking back now, I can see why I was targeted. Cults do tend to have a type of person that they look for, and obviously it varies depending on the type of group that it is. But in my case, they were essentially looking for young, conventionally good-looking, tall women, because they were trying to recruit women who looked like models, essentially, for the leader of this group. Of course, I didn't know that at the time.
4: Right, so they targeted you based on your looks as a late teenage woman at that point.
5: Yeah, correct. And look, I think also cults are really good at sort of sniffing out who they think is going to be amenable to a chat, or to being approached or to engaging. And I think I probably looked a little bit like a pushover as well. I'm very accommodating, and I think that they probably sensed that I would be willing to chat with them, and I was very friendly with them when I engaged with them. So that was another tick for them, I think, that encouraged them to keep going.
4: And how did it go from doing the survey to being drawn into a cult? Because there's obviously more steps from that. What was the next step? Where did they Where did they take you next, or how did you engage with them next?
5: Yeah, no, look, really good question. So essentially what happened was they asked for, they said, you know, I'm a an international student, I'm studying Australian culture, would you mind filling out this survey? And I was raised, just for context, quite religious. I, you know, I grew up in fundamental sort of Christianity, and I, you know, was very sincere about my faith. So when I was filling out this survey, they had a number of questions. It was supposed to be about Australian culture. And at the bottom of the survey, there was a question about, it was a question about whether you were religious, and if so, what religion you were. And so I answered earnestly, like, you know, I'm a Christian. I see it as more of a relationship than a religion. And they, when they took the survey back, they honed in on that question at the bottom, you know, and they were like, oh, well, we're actually studying religion as well. Could we email you a survey? And at this point, I'm thinking, oh, God, I got to get to the bus. Like, my friend is here. They've been completely ignoring this friend. They're being really lovely, but I'm just, you know, when you talk to someone at the mall and they've kind of got you in a chokehold conversationally, you're just looking for an out. And so I thought, okay, if I give them my email address, I can get on with my day. And so I did, but that was really their in. And so they, you know, they emailed me to follow up after that. And they emailed me the survey and I answered those questions. And I was always taught to sort of, you know, represent my faith and speak about my faith any opportunity I got. So, of course, I answered the survey. And they came back and sort of said, oh, that was, they were really great answers, you know. You sound like your faith is really genuine and things like that. And I was like, oh, that's nice, but I don't really know you. And they wanted to meet up. And I just thought, I'm going to leave it here. Like, this is all a little bit too much too soon. Like, I have a limit. But I got unlucky enough that I was on my break in a different mall altogether, working in retail at the time. And I was tapped on the shoulder again, and a different woman was holding a clipboard and asked me if I could fill out this survey and gave me the same spiel. And I had this jolt of recognition and I was like, oh, I've already filled out this survey. And she asked me what my name was and I told her, and she got quite excited and she was like, oh, my friend told me about you. She said your answers were amazing. And so it was quite odd and overwhelming. And I think there was a part of me that was very weirded out by the fact that she knew me secondhand and she's this stranger. But then, you know, I was this young, insecure 18-year-old who was honestly at a point in my life where I was looking for, I guess, a faith community that made me feel safe, and a faith community where I could learn. And I was in my gap year thinking I really need to find myself a little bit. And there was a part of me that really wanted to believe that all the nice things she was saying about me were true. And maybe my answers were really amazing, and maybe there was something special about me. And, you know, she really tapped into that. And then there was a part of me as well that sort of thought, well, maybe this is, you know, a divine sign from God that I should get to know these women, because what a coincidence. And so I thought, well, what's the harm? You know, they said they're Christians. I am just going to catch up for a coffee with them. And so I did. And it really just kind of took off from there. They told me they were Christians, they were a house church, and they essentially we would read the Bible together, and I loved it. I had no idea how sinister things were under the surface, and they hid everything from me very well until the time came that they could reveal who they actually represented.
4: Okay, this is a crazy story because, you know, this is Canberra. You're a late teenager. Sorry, you were 18, weren't you?
5: Correct. Yes.
4: In shopping malls, in a retail job, and it's a Korean cult as well. So that you would have started to see that at some point.
5: I did. So the women that actually approached me both times, they were Korean, and. You know, I obviously I wanted to help them out because they, you know, they were brave enough to, in my mind at the time, they're brave enough to approach me with broken English, asking me to do them a favor and help them with their studies. And of course, like, like how I respect the confidence of going up to strangers and asking for assistance with study. So yes, and then when I first met up with them the first time for coffee, I actually ended up going back to their apartment with them because they said, well, why don't you just come back to ours? We can make you tea. We've got some snacks. We can read the Bible together. And of course, like that sounds really benign, right? Like I'm meeting a bunch of Christian women. They're older than me. And that first meeting, there was an Australian woman there who engaged with me really well. And, you know, looking back, I know that they strategically used, you know, people that they felt you'd relate to better when they were really trying to sort of befriend you. And so this Australian woman really kind of took things from there. And I remember that first meeting, you know, she was beautiful. She was so kind. She listened to me. Conversation flowed so easily. And like, I really felt like I'd made a new friend. And when we first went back to the apartment, again, hindsight is everything in these sort of situations. We went back and I remember walking into the apartment, seeing the decor, and it was this nice modern apartment and it was pretty sparsely furnished, but it was neat. It was very clean. I just remember thinking, God, the walls look a little bit bare. Like there's a hook here and, you know, it looks like something used to be there, but it's not there. And I didn't think too deeply about it. But what I didn't realize was before I came over, they'd actually taken all of the pictures of the leader down so that I obviously wasn't tipped off to who they actually were.
4: Right, right. And that
5: quite
4: was,
5: a creepy.
4: Yeah, that kind of made the room bare so they didn't realize. When did it start to get revealed that it was this religious movement or cult called Providence JMS for Jesus Morning Star? And the leader, of course, Jung Mun Suk. When did you start to realize that it was this cult? When did it become sinister?
5: Oh, my goodness. Months, like months. So,
4: months, yeah.
5: Yeah, so cults and high control groups are incredibly strategic in terms of how they recruit their, I'm going to say, victims. And it always begins with, almost invariably, it begins with deception. You know, no one is going to walk up to someone and say, hey, I'm a member of, you know, Jonestown or you know, like some kind of, you know, notorious group and do you want to join? Because, of course, invariably people are going to say, no, why would I join a cult? Like nobody joins a cult, right? So it always starts with deception. They present a very appealing public identity and they morph that identity to whoever they're talking to. So in my case, they presented themselves as this Christian house church, this group of women who were really dedicated to their faith. And, you know, they presented themselves like they had all of the answers to my questions. And I really started to see them as mentors. And so essentially all new members, they're targeted very strategically. And I can tell you about the other side of things. Like when I was you know, tasked with trying to recruit people when I was brainwashed. It's a very stark picture, but new members are flooded with, you know, validation and love bombing and, you know, this sense of belonging. So what they really try and do is they establish dependency well before you realize that there's coercion involved. And they target individuals typically undergoing life transitions, you know, trauma, identity crises. And so for my case, I was in a transitory period and I was also recovering from an eating disorder. I had some mental health struggles in year 11 and 12 and they really positioned themselves as really being able to help me through everything that I was going through. And I came to rely on them a lot. Then they introduced Bible studies. And I was really keen to do Bible studies. I, you know, again, as a Christian at the time, I felt like I should be engaging more in my faith. And I was quite sincere in my faith. And here are these amazing women who live in such a way that they, you know, they were getting up at very early to pray. They were reading their Bible multiple times a day. And I thought, wow, that is really, you know, they live by their faith. That's inspiring. And so they started teaching me these Bible studies, and in the meantime, they're befriending me. They are earning my trust. And so it's this very, very long process where they incorporate both, you know, cognitive and also emotional elements. And I think Stephen Hassan's, this man called Stephen Hassan, he studied cults for a very long time, and he was in a cult quite similar to mine, I think back in the 70s. And he has this model called the BITE model, which is behavior, information, thought, and emotional control. So essentially they're implementing all of these different types of control very subtly over a very long period of time. I had no idea. I mean, the lengths that they went to conceal things from me were extreme. And so by the point that I was very dependent on them, they started then introducing aspects of their doctrine or their way of thinking that if they told me from the jump, I would have been like, that's insane.
4: Right.
5: That is so an insane thing that you believe.
4: They brainwashed you. They brainwashed you first, yes. Didn't they?
5: Correct.
4: And then yes, they reveal Zhongming Sok, the leader of this cult.
5: Yep, nail on the head. Yes. Yep. And they introduced him slowly.
4: Who is he? Who is he for people who, what's he like for people who are listening?
5: Well, yeah, so look, the way that I was introduced to him from the beginning was this amazing Korean pastor who really is really dedicated to God and, you know, prays in the mountains and fasts and reads his Bible constantly and helps the elderly. And I'm thinking, who is this guy? Like, why do they have all these glowing reports about this pastor? Like, how many times can I hear another story about this man? And then eventually they come to tell me, once I was pretty much brainwashed, oh, this man's in prison, by the way, and it's religious persecution. I said, what's the reason that he's in prison? And they said, well, it's all lies. But, you know, he's in prison for sexual assault. A number of women came forward, but they lied about it. And that's just the persecution of, you know, the faith, the life of faith that he lives. And now he's in prison. And I trusted these women at this time. I was young. I was naive. And And so I was like, oh, wow, that's heavy. But I mean, yeah, I guess maybe it is religious persecution. I don't know. I was told not to Google anything about him. And that is another quirk of cults, is that you're not allowed to look at any outside information regarding the group itself. On the outside, yes, this man was absolutely charged and convicted with sexual assault, rape, and was in prison up until 2018. He was released in 2018 and then committed a lot more crimes and was subsequently put back in prison, I think, in 2024. So he is a notorious criminal.
4: Yes, and an important note for people listening in New Zealand as we talk about Providence or JMS, the cult that you were in, it has operated here in some ways, shapes and forms down the last decades, hasn't it?
5: Yes, it has. Absolutely. So JMS is actually in, at last count, around 72 countries across the globe. So it's a global cult. It originated in South Korea, but yes, it's very much in New Zealand. And I remember meeting members from New Zealand at the time that I was in.
4: Right. And in terms of this, I'm talking to Liz Cameron. It's RNZ Saturday morning. Liz Cameron not only went into a cult, but became a kind of cult bride. Did you actually meet him? Did you actually become a cult bride? Is that true? Is that real?
5: Yeah. So I think bride it's a bit of a misnomer, because it was the terminology used in the cult to essentially mean that, you know, we were his brides at a spiritual, metaphorical level. But then also he would select women often, but sometimes men, to basically within the cult to live like nuns, you know, dedicate their lives just to him, to God, I guess, and give up anything else. And I was one of those people. They called them evergreens or faith stars. And so at one point he did say that I needed to come and visit him in Korea. So I was shipped off to Korea and had to lie to my parents and tell them that I was traveling to Perth. And went and met him in a prison in Daejeon, South Korea.
4: you ended up meeting him in a prison in Korea after being approached in a bookshop in Canberra.
5: It's wild, isn't it?
4: Yeah. It's truly wild.
5: Yeah.
4: And
5: when you put it like that.
4: And how did you get out? I mean, you had to be deprogrammed, but you're brainwashed. You have to be de-brainwashed or what's called cult deprogramming, of course. People see this mainly only on TV and in reenactments, but you were actually deprogrammed, weren't you?
5: I was, yeah. It was, honestly, it was quite a dramatic process. Like, I must also caveat this with the fact that deprogramming is, it's quite notorious and it has a history of real harm. Like back in the, 70s, 80s, when deprogramming first became a thing, cult deprogramming, parents used to have to hire bodyguards as well as a deprogrammer. They would literally kidnap a cult victim out of their environment, take them to some remote location and basically just hammer them for days on end. And sometimes it worked, sometimes it didn't, but the point was that it was deeply unethical and people in cults are already incredibly traumatized and deeply violated. And if you then respond to that with further violence, that's incredibly harmful. So there's that kind of deprogramming and there's, I think it's on a spectrum in terms of the ethics. For me, I was being pretty systematically starved by this group. We're also sleep deprived, was only allowed to sleep around 4 hours a night. We were, as you typically are in cults, worked to the bone. And so I ended up just becoming very unwell, very emaciated, and ended up in hospital. And at that point in time, because of how brainwashed I was and how terrified I was, because so much of brainwashing is to do with fear, I had, I guess, reconciled with myself that, you know what, if I do go back, once I get out of hospital, I mean, I'm going to have to go back. There's no choice and I probably will die because there is no help for me. There's no support. And so where I was at physically, I think deprogramming was really the only way. I think it saved my life, essentially.
4: Yeah. It was your mum as well who helped.
5: Yeah, she's amazing. So basically she'd engineered behind the scenes to fly this man called Rick Ross, not the rapper, someone else. and he flew over from the States and came to Canberra, Australia, and basically turned up at our house one day. And it was this matter of, he asked, he just introduced himself, as this little man with his sneakers and a tucked in polo shirt and a briefcase. And it was so odd. And I'd just come out of hospital at that point. And, he said, well, your mum's told me about your involvement. And look, I was just wondering if we could have a sit down and talk about it, basically. And cult victims are trained to run when this sort of thing happens. It's a danger signal. You cannot listen to quote unquote slander about a group. It's going to hurt you more than it hurts anybody else. But at this point I was so sick and, and I was so frightened and scared to go back that I was like, well, and I could see, I remember I was about to run away when he came and I was putting my running shoes on and my mum walked into my room and she came up to me and she just pulled me into this hug. Now she's not much of a hugger really. Pulled me into this hug and I could feel her trembling and she just said, please don't run away. And I think in my mind, I just went, I can sit through this for her. And so it took a few days and the way that he approached it was that he didn't talk directly about my group. He didn't talk about JMS directly because again, that would have triggered that tripwire response of he's slandering the group. He's, satanic or evil or, whatever. But instead he started talking about dynamics of other high control groups. And so he would give me all these examples. He would talk about, Robert J. Lifton's research into, the war and the Korean War was when, the Western world first started observing undue influence and brainwashing, per its effect on, US soldiers. And so talking about how those military tactics worked and the principles of brainwashing, coercive control, and that sort of thing. And so there was only so long that I could sit through that and sort of go, well, that sounds exactly what I've gone through.
4: Right. So he was.
5: But my group's different. Yeah.
4: He was using that to draw parallels. And was there a moment that you broke free?
5: Yeah, there was. And I've got to say, like, this is a psychologically violent process. You know, it's not gentle at all because of the nature of how invasive the brainwashing is. By this, and this took days, Patty, but at the end of that first day, I think something had cracked in me a little bit. And I remember getting in my car after he talked. He talked for hours. I don't know. He didn't even get up to pee. He barely ate anything. He just talked at me for hours on end. So probably about 8 to 10 hours that day. And I remember at the end of the day, I'm exhausted. And I got in my car and I drove to just the car park opposite our house. And I just sat in my car and I screamed. And I was so frightened. I was so confused because in a cult victim's mind, you know, if you believe this stuff, you're going to hell. Like, It really feels that real. The stakes feel that high. And I think that the next morning, you know, well, I did try and Google any dirt on him I could find so I could sort of bring it up to him the next day. But the next day I came in and I listened to him a bit more. And then I think it got to the afternoon and I was finally ready. And I just said, look, I understand that what I've been involved in is a cult. Like, just tell me what you know about it.
4: Right, and that started to bring you out of it. Truly incredible story, Liz Cameron. Thank you for this wild story this morning of being in a cult, and I'm so glad that you are out and able to share the story with others to help them.
5: Thank you so much for having me, Patty.
4: Thank you.

RNZ News at 11 o'clock. Kia ora, good morning. I'm Sarah Bradley. A neighbour says it sounded like an argument broke out at a house in East Christchurch where two people died and two were seriously injured. Police are speaking to a couple after what neighbours say was a rowdy party in Phillipstown at around 1 o'clock this morning. A neighbour says he heard yelling and doors being slammed and he's shocked to learn about the deaths. Detective Inspector Nicola Reeves says police believe the incident on Olivia's Road is isolated.

0: 24/7 constant banging, thumping, stomping, late night visitors, dogs barking, like they are the most disruptive neighbours. She's just breaking down, having autistic burnouts all the time. She's in a constant state of flight or fright. It's just 24/7 she's jumping and it's horrible.
1: Kāinga Ora says it's aware of the complaints and that Jamie's daughter has autism and is still investigating. The chief censor won't rule out the possibility that a recording of an American military execution could be classified as age-restricted rather than banned. The United States Defense Secretary Pete Hegseth says the death by firing squad of the former Army Major Nidal Hassan will be live-streamed to the public. New Zealand's classification office cannot classify a live stream while it's taking place, but can classify a recording later. The chief censor, Caroline Flora, says distressing as content may be, it is not always unlawful. And Fijian crafters are sharing their wares in New Zealand as part of Fijian Language Week. 16 traditional and contemporary Fijian craft practitioners have travelled here for a special market featuring Fiji crafts. This week's language theme translates to "My language starts at home and I need to speak it every day." Fijian Crafts Society President Ninga Tuvuki says this theme is also applicable to traditional arts and crafts.
2: This is our heritage. This is our language is what that identifies you as a person, me as a Fijian, right? They can also be taught with the traditional knowledge and skills of handicrafts.
1: The craft market will be in Auckland today as part of Fiji Day in Māngere. That's the news.
3: 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Ia te rā horoi, hei te pōtūtanga, irunga i te reo irirangi o Aotearoa. 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He Māpuna e aroha tia ana, e kai ngākau tia ana.
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1: Now the short forecast from Met Service to midnight tonight. Northland, Auckland, Waikato and Coromandel. Partly cloudy with the chance of a shower. Rain about Northland tonight, possibly heavy. Waitomo to Wellington, also Bay of Plenty and the Central High Country. Partly cloudy with isolated showers this afternoon and evening. Gisborne to Wairarapa, occasional drizzle, patchy about Wairarapa, fine spells and isolated showers developing this afternoon. Nelson, drizzly showers developing this morning, but heavier showers inland turning to rain tonight. Buller to Westland, cloud increasing, with showers from afternoon, especially about the ranges, where some may be heavy and thundery. Marlborough, Canterbury, North Otago and Dunedin, mostly cloudy, with patchy morning drizzle about Canterbury. Showers developing afternoon, possibly thundery inland. Central Otago, Clutha, Southland and Fiordland, a mainly fine morning, but areas of early fog. Isolated showers from late afternoon, some could be heavy. And for the Chatham Islands, cloudy. 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It's coming up to 5 minutes past 11.
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5: No mai, hoki mai. Up very soon in just a jiffy, we have the People's Accountant, Luke Kemmes. He's a financial literacy advocate. So if you are like me and you're not sure how to have those conversations, have a listen in. He will be taking your questions. So as long as it's not too nitty-gritty tax-wise, he's here to help. Then we're heading out to the rugged hills of the Kaimanawas to find out what it's like living out there amongst horse kind. So text us 210... Or email saturday at rnz.co.nz. 2101. I'm losing my mind and struggling with numbers, clearly, which leads perfectly then into our next chat with Luke. The election looms and it remains eternally true. The cost of living crisis is at the top of our priority list, and it is for most Kiwis. Times are tight, to say the least, and what we do with our money, our hard earned moolah, has suddenly accrued a very new sort of gravity. Well, lucky for us, we've got the People's Accountant here to help make it all, hopefully, I know you will, Luke, look a little easier. Now, Luke Kemmes is a chartered accountant.

0: He runs Next Advisory and he hosts the great podcast Keep the Change. He's on a mission. He's spreading financial literacy and I'm in grave, grave need of it. And in aid of that, he's here to answer all of your questions about what to do with your money. And as I say, 2101 is the number to message. Now, remember, this is general advice, so don't go texting in your IRD number. But my questions, Luke, welcome, kia ora.
1: Thank you for having me. Good to be here.
0: You're so welcome. I might have some quite specific questions for you. Everybody else, keep them broad. Dear listener, I do have to describe how Luke is looking this morning. And he's wearing a black jersey. So what can I deduce from this All Blacks jersey that you're wearing, Luke?
1: Well, they're getting ready to smash the Wallabies.
0: Smash the Wallabies?
1: Yeah, I'd say 52-20. I don't even know if you can get 20 points. Sure you can. Yeah, so I'm confident, very confident.
0: Are you actually going to the match?
1: I'm going to the game, which is awesome. Yeah, I went to the captain's run yesterday too. I looked like Captain Sun because I didn't take a hat and I've got a burnt forehead. So fortunately this is audio only, right?
0: Right, it is. But we'll look for you in the crowd and we won't have any trouble finding you.
1: No.
0: Hey, go the ABs. We spoke to Scotty Stevenson this morning and he's picking the All Blacks for a win. So you're not alone.
1: Awesome.
0: Can we talk money? Financial literacy. I would describe myself as just illiterate and was not brought up necessarily to have the inclination to care about money, and I'm paying the price for that now. So I find with a child, a teenager, it's right up there. I wish financial literacy was a much higher priority in schools even. So when we start talking to our kids, Luke, can you give me some advice on how, first of all, I make a 14-year-old teenager sit down and listen to me, but maybe that's my job, but how do you start the conversation around money with your kids?
1: Yeah, I think we are slowly getting better as a nation of it not to be as taboo as perhaps it once was, and there's a lot more commentary out there around money, and I think KiwiSaver might have played a big role in that. We're openly talking about that a lot more, so it starts some of those convos, and I think that's the answer, is to actually just start to have more of those conversations at a household level, and just understand that if you're not talking about it, your kids are picking up on it in some way, shape or form anyway. So I had a conversation with a business owner recently, and they were talking about how they were coming into a hole, a cash flow hole for their business, and their child overheard that and took that as, oh, mum and dad don't have any money. This is a bit intimidating. So they were worried about what they should choose at the supermarket the following week based on what they overheard their parents talking about. And that was a little bit of a kick up the bum for them to think we need to be a bit more open about what some of these conversations are. So as an example, you know, maybe if you're looking at your own KiwiSaver, starting to talk to them about what KiwiSaver is and how it works, and just starting to make money conversations more normalised.
0: It's interesting you say that, because I perhaps was from a generation where it wasn't considered necessarily acceptable to talk about money at all. It was kind of don't talk about money and politics at the dinner table. Are you seeing that fundamentally changing now?
1: Yeah, I think, you know, even for myself, you probably hear things like, don't ever ask someone how much they make or what their age is, you know.
0: I'll say yes to the supermarket.
1: And I think it's becoming a little bit more fashionable to talk about it and be a bit more open about it. And I think it's almost needed to then to raise then that level of understanding of money. And realistically, money's not going to miss any of us. You know, we're all going to make it. We're all going to have to spend it. It's in our lives daily. So, yeah, I don't know why we've chosen that to be something that we want to be so secretive about. But yeah, I don't know if a lot of good comes of it. You know, there's definitely boundaries, but the more that we see people talking about it, I think it breaks down the barriers of it being so sensitive.
0: Agreed. We've got some questions flooding in, no surprise. Here's the first one, Luke. I'm 69, I'm a single woman renting. Getting the pension, which currently only covers half of my rent, I'm about to inherit approximately $700,000 and I'd like to own my own small home but leave enough to live on for my foreseeable future. Should she do it? Should she buy a house? What should she do?
1: Yeah, wow. We're going straight into those sorts of questions.
0: Boom.
1: Yeah, I would. What I think we might be behind as a nation is normalising talking to a financial planner. Because, you know, to come into that form of money, that gives someone a very good opportunity. And now we have options. I think when you don't have money, you don't have options. So then you don't have to think about these things. Then all of a sudden when you do, you've then got options and it can actually be harder. So I would sit down with a financial planner and map out the two different avenues and the true cost of that house in terms of the maintenance, what your, you know, income's going to look like. And if you then don't do it, how long that money may last you. Also, if you were to go into care, what that could look like. So there's a fair bit to that. But, you know, I think trying to get all of the information to help someone make a decision, and I don't think we can DIY our financial futures, as has probably been quite popular in New Zealand to DIY a lot of things. Trying to make a decision like that on your own, I think, is probably, you know, something to avoid.
0: I agree. It's so interesting, as we were talking before we went to air, I have the generation that you buy a house and I'll live in that house and sometime maybe I'll pay it off before I die, but probably not. But then I'll sell that house and I'll have enough to live on and take care of me when I'm no longer earning, which more and more feels like it's I'm on a hiding to none. And it's hard in this country because we spend so much money on rent. People do want to own their own house, but sometimes investing a huge chunk of money is actually a better idea. Have we seen a bit of a change in what we should do with that big chunk of money?
1: I think because housing hasn't really been increasing at a nationwide level over the last 5 years, there is definitely a turn away from the traditional advice of just buy a property and everything will work out fine and property doubles every 10 years, all that sort of stuff. Even if you play that out, at some stage you're then going to need to unlock the equity that you've built up in that property. And we don't have many schemes or mechanisms to do that. I could name a couple, but you then start to promote those and people, you know, may go look into them. But they, you know, some people are for and against them. But I think we'll end up seeing more equity release type mechanisms because so many people have tied their wealth up in property. But I think people need to be thinking more about it. There's actually a good book by Martin Hawes, which I'm sure some of the listeners will be really familiar with, called, I'm pretty sure it's Cracking Open the Nest Egg. And it's a really good read for people approaching retirement or getting comfortable with how are they going to spend that money that they do have. But again, yeah, I think if your plan has been that you'll buy a property and then that will just look after you, obviously the costs never end with that. But then if your income decreases, then how do you maintain those costs as well? So I think the idea at the back end of that has then been to downsize, to unlock that money. But the book from Martin often talks about then people then want to downsize to a newer home, et cetera, and may end up not accessing the cash. So if that has been your plan, I think you need to be eyes wide open as to how it could play out. But the sooner you start thinking about it, the better.
0: Gotcha. Noted. Note to self. That leads perfectly into another question, actually. What are the pitfalls of a reverse mortgage?
1: Well, they can be expensive in the eyes of some people, right? So the interest rate or potentially doing it and not letting your family members in on that decision. And so then when perhaps you pass away and then the family members realise, oh, actually a chunk of this equity is already gone because my parents had a reverse mortgage or whoever it may be. And that can be a big surprise. And sometimes people can go, oh, if we had have known that at the time, maybe there was a different option that we could have put in place. So they are, from what I've seen, becoming increasingly more used across Australia, probably more so than New Zealand, but Australia and New Zealand. They're not a major tool of the major banks yet, but I do think that, again, that's an example of what we will start to see more of. So I think you've just got to understand the cost of that and if you really know what you are getting yourself into before signing into something like that.
0: I feel like I see more and more ads for reverse mortgages, I've got to say. We've had another listener that's just sold their house and they'd like your advice on what you think the best thing to do with their money is in the short term, which I'm guessing is while they look for another house.
1: Well, I'd have to say this is not financial advice, of course, but
0: are you going to say give it to me?
1: I think, you know, people need to be mindful of the risk that they may expose themselves to, right? So, you know, even I have young people who message me and they'll say, I've got money set aside to buy into my first home. I want to put it into the stock market because, you know, I'm seeing my mates get gains. I say, well, would you be comfortable if the stock market went down 19.7% like it did 3 years ago, I think it was, or might be four now? And people go, no. You go, well, then you probably don't want to be in some ways, you know, putting or gambling or putting your money with exposure to that risk. So I guess a good thing to think about is when are you going to need that money? What are you going to do with it? Again, it may be a conversation with a financial planner, but just making a decision off of a whim or doing what your neighbour's doing or what someone has told you was a good idea to do, I think you're not using all the information that you have. But often when people come into money too, I think you need to give yourself a window to then start to get comfortable with having that level of money and then becoming that person that does have that money in terms of, you know, how you think about life and things like that, and then go and get that education and just don't make a decision too quickly.
0: Gotcha. Can we come back to financial literacy? We talked obviously about bringing our kids up, but for someone like me, you suggest a financial advisor, which is always a good idea. Are there any other ways that I can spruce my brain when it comes to having, I mean, we see Sharesies now. I have a little Sharesies account, but I'm a bit rubbish at it, but I'm trying to kind of teach myself to be better with money. Where can I go, and or is it just too late for me?
1: It's never too late. You know, you might live to 114. I saw
0: please
1: someone.
0: Please don't say. Please.
1: Okay. So, yeah, I mean, there's a lot of content out there these days in terms of articles and blogs, and you know, even I think with the KiwiSaver providers, they do. A lot of them have access to financial advisors or advisors underneath, you know, the framework that they are building, and they're often willing to help or point you to who can help as well. But, you know, there's podcasts, for instance, and, you know, I think you're just going to start your own education journey of whatever age that is.
0: Yeah, that makes a lot of sense. Hey, negotiating things like mortgages, I knew that I did not do well with that, so I farmed it out. But what's an easy way for people to start if they prefer not to?
1: Yeah, I would suggest the mortgage advisor. You know, I know it hasn't been maybe as fashionable for, you know, older demographics, whereas I see a lot of people coming through these days will use a mortgage advisor and get their specific advice around where can I get the best deal.
0: Yeah.
1: I think as a country too, we are scared to ask things. You know, we just sort of accept what's put in front of us. We don't like confrontation. But, you know, even just saying to the bank, is that the best that you can do? Because I do have other options. You have to remember, for most businesses, it's better for them to try and keep a customer than acquiring you one. It's cheaper. So, you know, ask the question, chance your arm. And the worst thing that they can say is no, but know that the banks are highly competitive at the moment as well, because they want customers and not many people are taking out as much debt. So therefore, they will want to look after you. So, you know, use a mortgage advisor to help you understand the differences and be bold to ask for the bank for a better rate as well.
0: I feel also that there's no such loyalty where you sign up to, you know, the cash in or whatever it might be as a 5-year-old and you stay with that bank for the rest of your life. And I know that I've gone back and forth between the banks for exactly that reason, for better rates, because interest rates are the cost of these things is heartbreaking and crippling. So are we getting, I guess you've already said we're getting more comfortable maybe talking about money at Canberra confrontational. Do you see differences in how different generations deal with money?
1: That's a very good point, because I actually did a lot of accounting in rural areas when I was first starting my career. And, you know, the way that they would see the relationship with a rural banker and the farmer very different to what a person getting a mortgage is. Well, now if you think about it, we might go online and do a comparison of KiwiSaver insurance, those types of things. So I think that loyalty, or I think the perception that the bank knows who we are and I've got this personal relationship with them, I think if we're honest deep down, we might just be another barcode type number in their CRM. But, you know, there might be some bankers listening. Not saying they don't care about us, but I think you've got to look after number one at times. And yes, I do see that younger generations coming through, like they're not even as trusting of the banks as what some of the older demographic would be. As an example as well, you've got people with KiwiSaver, a lot of them will use the bank and say, well, it's because I trust it and, you know, the bank would never fail. So what, you know, that's what I'll stick with. Whereas younger people were going, why would you have your KiwiSaver with the bank, for instance? You know, like that, you could be performing better over here or even now, I'm going to manage it myself. Why would I don't need a financial advice. So the confidence is interesting how that will play out long term as well. But definitely, I think the younger you go, the more financially savvy some of those people are of what they're learning earlier. And hey, sometimes we're 10 foot tall and bulletproof and we can come unstuck. But certainly, I think people are trusting themselves more than some of the big institutes.
0: Agreed. I'm hearing a lot about the fact that my 14-year-old will still be living at home at 28 because of the cost of living and trying to basically save his own money for his own house. Now, I read at some point you were investing or saving 40% of your income, Luke. I need you to tell me the truth. Were you living at home while you were doing that?
1: Yes.
0: Good.
1: Yeah. I actually
0: thanks, Mum and Dad.
1: I had a period. I left home at 17 and was you know, hell bent on getting out there and being independent. And then I went and had some of my career and I sort of knew I had this entrepreneurial streak in me. Eventually, I Got into that and realised, wow, it takes a time to build a business from scratch. And so I had to end up making the phone call. Do you reckon I could move back home? But I also found house sitting too, which was a great way to remove your rent, especially in Auckland. I got to live in all parts of Auckland, including Waiheke for a month. Not many people could claim that. I had to look after their cat for a month and dogs all around the city. But I think what it taught me is to look for different ways to either increase your income, remove costs out of your life, or do things a little bit differently. And I actually think some of the younger kids coming through are seeing this a bit more too.
0: Better at it, aren't they?
1: Yeah, for sure. You know, whether it's, I got a couple of 17-year-old boys messaged me the other day, and they can make $400 a day together cleaning people's windows. Now, you think, okay, well, it's only a couple hundred. Well, it's only 100, but they're 17. And, you know, they don't have an AI strategy, a tech strategy, a board of directors. You know what they do? They go and knock on the door and say, excuse me, would you like us to clean your windows? And they either say yes or no. And if they say yes, they do it. They do a good job and they ask to be paid. If they say no, they go and knock on the next door neighbor's door. And, you know, they've had many trials and tribulations to get to that point. But it just shows that I think we're getting a little bit more of this entrepreneurial trait in the country, which I think will be fascinating to watch play out long term.
0: I want to see kids of that age wanting to do the mahi, though. It's not like I'm going to go and buy a lotto ticket or I've got this great idea that might come to fruition. They're hitting the streets. They're going out and simply doing exactly as you just said and making more money a day than I am. There can be a bit of keeping up with the Joneses, eh? And as an accountant, I suspect you've just seen it time immemorial when an outward lifestyle is built on sand.
1: Well, that's the beautiful thing, but also the scary thing of being an accountant is you get to lift under the hood of so many different businesses. And what I always say to clients and to people every day is like, visibility is a fake metric for success. So just because someone's out there doing heaps, or your competitor in business, or even just the people you're following online or your neighbour, you never really know what their balance sheet is built on. Our balance sheet, assets minus liabilities. It is so easy to get debt these days that I think what we see the outward picture being is often very different to how they may be going financially. And so I think, you know, keeping up with the Joneses and comparing yourself to other people, very, very dangerous. And I think as well, you're seeing at the moment, like as much as we're in a cost of living situation, there is a lot of money out there for experiences like the Warriors, lining up at frozen yogurt stores and paying $17 for that.
0: Yep.
1: 40,000 people in a queue to go to Electric Avenue, for instance, which some of the listeners' children, I'm sure, are pretty keen to go to. And you think, how can people afford to do that? But they can. I think it shows that we'll want to pay for things that we value. But a part of what I think is driving it is that we're seeing other people doing it. And we're in this cost of FOMO crisis of, I don't want to miss out. And I also want to be seen to be doing that.
0: Which is reflective in social media, clearly.
1: Yes.
0: This is RNZ National with Kate Roger. It's 11:23. I have the fabulous Luke Kemmes, a chartered accountant. He also hosts the amazing podcast, which you must listen to, called Keep the Change. And he's here to answer your financial questions. 2101 is the number. We're getting some more questions coming in, Luke. Are you ready?
1: Bring it on.
0: I'm 35. I wish I was. One of our listeners is, though, and I'm grateful to be doing okay financially. How do I plan for inflation for when I retire? All the government retirement calculators say, but that's in today's money from what I've seen. So I guess he's wanting to know, how do you plan to have inflation impact on that number?
1: Very good question. And just for background for some of the other listeners out there, you know, inflation, the cost of things going up. And so when we invest, we're trying to outrun that rate of inflation. Now, traditionally, term deposits have been a massive way that we look at saving or investing. But I think we're turning with the likes of Sharesies and Generate, et cetera, coming and teaching us so much around investing that people are understanding that they're trying to invest their after-tax dollars in something that's going to beat inflation. And remembering that that's what businesses are trying to do often as well. So that is part of why we want to be thinking about investing. Now, the sorted.gov.nz calculator for KiwiSaver and the likes, that is that normally there is a toggle switch that you can do to then factor in inflation, and that will show you what your money would be worth later on if inflation is still eating away your money, which I would suggest that it is. If you can then go on the Reserve Bank's calculator for inflation, you'll see, I think if you run a calculation for the last two decades, inflation's been running at around 2.5-2.6% on average for each year. So your money is becoming worth less. So, you know, when we go put money in a term deposit and then pay tax on that interest income, then sometimes we can't even beat the rate of inflation. So our money that we then invested is not keeping up with it. So 35, an amazing time to be thinking about it. You know, you've got decades of compounding and investing. And I think too, there's something else in here where we can reverse compound. So it could be go and run a mortgage calculator on paying off your mortgage, say $20 faster a week, and then get excited by the fact of how many years that's going to save you at the back end of your mortgage, or the interest that you're not going to have to pay. And remembering that we pay interest with after tax money. So we've got to go out there, we've got to make money, and then we've got to then pay the interest. Now, if we can clear debt faster to then not be charged interest by the bank, well, then we're going to save ourselves a lot of money.
0: Riches don't queue for the $17 froyo, as I guess. It's you know, because that's not a lot of money, but when you look at it at that end of it, it's, and just when you really want to get depressed, have a look at the figure of how much interest that you're paid. That, for me, is what gets me. Hey, talking about revolving loans, I had one for a while. It was a very, very bad mistake, and I think our listener can connect. How can I stop going into my revolving loan most paydays? I think I'm earning an okay wage, but any advice on budgeting? It's a big question, so maybe just one or two ideas. Yeah.
1: Well, money in versus money out. So even just tracking your money and keeping an eye on it. I'm a big proponent of what's called a monthly balance sheet. So basically every month tracking what your assets are and your liabilities are. That's accounting. It sounds boring, but this is what businesses do. That's what NZX businesses have to do. I think if it's good enough for them, good enough for us. What it does is it forces you to bring your mind back to your money every single month. And I think you'll actually start to see your actions and your behaviours change because you get closer to then the next month of where's the money coming in from, how much is it, what's going to be going out, and you start to become a little bit more deliberate. So I think if you start there, you'll start seeing your money a little bit differently as well.
0: Agreed. This is a great question. My parents are elderly. We haven't always had the most open corridor about money. It might be they think maybe a little bit out of your wheelhouse, Luke, but is there a way that we can, with elderly parents, ensure that their finances are in order? And I guess it's that conversation that isn't overriding their own sense of independence. So it's a kind of it's a sensitive one, that one.
1: Yeah, it is. And it's something that I think a lot of families struggle to talk about. So, you know, it'd be easier for me to sit here and go, right, just rip the band-aid off and, hey, look, we're having a chat about this. But maybe you've got to set up an environment where, you know, you don't blindside them and you say, hey, we're doing some of our own financial planning. We'd love to know how you've approached it previously or what you're thinking about into the future. Could we grab a coffee or next time we're around, could we talk about this? Because I think there's a lot of worry happening in younger generations about their parents. And maybe if you're a parent hearing that and you go, well, actually, I don't talk to my kids at all about our financial situation or even let them know what's happening in the will, for instance. Like, why not? Why are we not having those conversations? It should be pretty normal, but I think it's just scary because we know it has been maybe taboo, or then we're starting to think about dying and some of those things that are scary, or maybe even worry about our own situation. But the sooner that you open up about it, I think it's just like mental health and things, we've become so much better at talking about those things. We need to go on that same journey with money.
0: Agreed. And my personal experience, my father has a financial advisor, and it's been a game changer. And I think too, you're right with that sense of worry for all of us, and with our parents, it's the income's not coming in anymore, and there's a great source of it's not a comfortable place to be for many. I think we've got time for one more question, Luke, so we better make it a nice short one. I've got preteens, so I'm about to get a bigger house, but to get space essentially. But would it be better to extend? I don't know if this is in your wheelhouse either, as it you get more debt regardless, I guess. So do we stay where we are these days, or do we look at getting a bigger house?
1: Well, the accountant to me thinks straight away, we'll run the numbers of if you are to then, you know, take on more debt, what are your repayments going to look like? What are the costs to do that renovation, if that's what you're thinking about doing? I always say to clients with anything in business, times it by 1.5, because that'll be the true cost, because there'll be downstream costs and there'll be things that you don't budget for. Like, how many times do people say, oh, we're coming under budget on something? never. You know, so it will be more expensive. Can you actually afford to extend yourself? And then if something changes in the future, because when we take on debt, we're basically saying that we expect our income to stay the same into the future.
0: Yeah.
1: But what if it doesn't? What if something changes? And the amount of young people that got caught out by interest rates going up, house prices coming down, then we borrowed a lot of money and extended ourselves, all good on two incomes, and then, oh, actually now we're fell pregnant, and that's exciting. But now they're caught out.
0: Income, yeah, right.
1: So have a think about that income changing in the future too, and it might answer the question for yourself.
0: Look, we do have to go. We've got a couple of bits of feedback. What we can say is we are drowning in questions and feedback. So
1: Sheesh.
0: It turns out you're real popular, which means we'll have to have you back. But don't forget, you've got a podcast, haven't you? So people can dial in to keep the change. So from one of our listeners, thanks for the chat, Luke. I learned a lot. I started talking to my kids about shares and mortgages. Never too early, never too late. Hey, Kate, thanks for the money chat. One of the best pieces of advice my bank manager gave me years ago was to pay all my bills every week or fortnight, whatever works for your paydays. Interesting. And I've been paying my mortgage monthly and other bills when they came in. Changing the payments to direct debits and automatic payments made a huge difference. The payments were smaller. I never fell behind. Seldom hear this talked about. It's a game changer. Ali, thank you for your feedback. And Luke, you're a legend. Go the All Blacks.
1: Thanks so much. Thanks for having me. And I think those pieces of feedback there show that we all do things differently and there's no right or wrong way. But you've got to find your path and go on it. So thank you. And I look forward to coming back.
0: I look forward to having you. Thanks, Luke. All right. We have been talking about making the most of our opportunities. So it does seem fitting to hear this. This is the Pet Shop Boys. Opportunities. Let's make lots of money.

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1: I've got the brains, you've got the looks. That's the Pet Shop Boys there with opportunities. Let's make lots of money. And thanks for all the questions and feedback. Great chat there with Luke about making the most of your financial opportunities when they arrive. You are listening to RNZ National with me, Kate Roger. It's 11:35 this Saturday morning. Now, in the centre of the North Island, in that beautifully desolate piece of country crossed by the desert road, there is a chain of hills roamed by wild horses. The hardy Kaimanawa horses haven't had it easy. They've had to share space with army training grounds, sometimes to their detriment. They've been tossed back and forth as a political football by successive governments and big voices in conservation. Perhaps nobody knows them better than Wayne Linklater. He's a wildlife biologist. He spent 4 years in the 90s tracking the bands of horses and learning what we could from them here in Aotearoa, the last land on the planet to receive the horses. So we are joined by Wayne. Kia ora and welcome.
2: Kia ora. Thank you, Kate. I'm grateful to be here.
1: We're grateful to have you. I have to say, first off, congratulations on this stunning book, Wild Horses of the Last Land. I absolutely devoured it. So to start off with, let's paint a picture for our listeners of the Kaimanawas. Now, these creatures that roam them, they're so divine. Can you tell us what it was like to be out in the Kaimanawas observing these bands of horses?
2: Oh, my goodness. It's a big high landscape under a big sky, right? There's a rusty plateau which is cut by big rivers through rocky gorges and tight little valleys, and the bottom of those valleys is grassed green, and the descending ridgelines are sort of chocolate with manuka and flax up at the top where it's wetter, and then in amongst all this are bands of horses living in there and moving through that landscape. It's a magic and epic place.
1: I love, this is a piece from your book. You write so beautifully, Wayne, can I say that? And you say, waves of an ice wind crash over Mount Ruapehu, and in my ears, the cloud above us, both beaten into a clean, thin canopy. You get, it's such a visceral way of writing. So many of us have driven along State Highway 1 up through there, and it does feel that. You get up onto that central plateau, and there's a real feeling of desolation. It can't be an easy place for these horses to thrive.
2: Oh, no. And I don't, it, honestly, even having watched it, I don't know how they do it.
1: Wow. Can you take us through how you came out to be there, living among the horses?
2: Wow. I wanted a career in wildlife science. And I had just, with my wife at the time, we had just lost an opportunity to study Arabian oryx in Saudi Arabia. And we were in New Zealand wondering what to do next, and Massey University advertised a PhD scholarship to study Kaimanawa horses, in particular to conduct a contraceptive trial on the wild mares. And we applied and we got it. And so the two of us shared one scholarship and started that work, but wanted to do more than just the contraceptive trial. We really wanted to immerse ourselves in the behaviour and ecology of wild horses. So that's how it all started.
1: It's amazing. You're balancing the horses, the landscape, those freezing winds we've talked about, the seasons, and then the army. Did you eventually feel at peace with it all over that 4 years? There must have been some enormous challenges.
2: There were. The sort of challenges you're talking about, of course, are the incidents of live firing accidents that involved horses, hunters hunting some of the horses we studied. It was very confronting. But, of course, at the same time, on a pragmatic level, we needed to work with the army and work successfully. So, yeah, I guess we navigated those politics as best we could.
1: You pose such a simple yet really potent question, and I guess this is quite a personal one. You both start out with a true scientific purpose, don't you? And remaining true to that when your humanity, your compassion, I feel like you fell in love with those horses, and all that comes into play, doesn't it? Or can they be mutually exclusive? How would you describe it from a personal level?
2: Look, I don't think that you can... Well, I should say, I don't think I could have, even though I was unaware of the possibility or anticipated the possibility when I started, I don't think you can work closely with a wild animal like a horse and it not impact you personally.
1: Mm.
2: You sit and watch these animals, the intricacies of their personalities, the intricacies of their lives, their social relationships, and you watch some born and you watch some die. And you cannot separate the personal from the professional when it's like that. And it's part of what I hope to do in the book is to demonstrate what it's like to be a field biologist, a scientist, and to be pursuing a professional goal, but at the same time becoming immersed in the emotional part of your role.
1: I think, though, that really does mainline into what we need more than ever right now is our connection to the natural world, to the whenua, but also to all of the animal kingdom along with us that have to live together. So I think it's really important work. You talked about becoming close to the Kaimanawa horses, but in a practical sense, how does one actually get close to a Kaimanawa horse? They seem very skittish.
2: Yeah, well, they were. They're not. I don't think, having seen recent media on them, that they're nearly as skittish as they used to be. But when I started in the early 90s, they were incredibly skittish because, of course, they've been chased on horseback and chased by helicopters, and of course, they were still being hunted. And so I would appear on a ridgetop or come round a spur, and there'd be a band that might be a kilometer or a kilometer and a half away, and as soon as they saw me, they headed for the hills. And of course, in a landscape like that, if one horse runs, the rest of its group run.
1: Yeah.
2: And if one group runs, all the other groups in the vicinity run too, until the landscape empties of horses. And so the first challenge in order to study an animal up close was to earn their trust. And we spent a long, long time of persistence and patience presenting ourselves to bands until they became used to the sight of us, until we could sit and watch them just a few metres away.
1: Wow. That must have been a very satisfying... I mean, that would have taken a long, long time. You must both be very patient. But how satisfying did it feel to finally sort of earn their trust?
2: It was very satisfying. And I tell a story in the book about my last day on the range where... you know, typically as a scientist, I want to make observations without modifying the behavior of the animals I'm studying. And so, you know, horses would approach us after they got used to us and we would ignore their approach and keep doing the work we did. But this was my last occasion and it was actually an almost yearling who came over to sniff my bags and investigate the things. And here I am sitting with my dog, a field telescope and my pack, and the foal comes over, and I thought, you know, this is my opportunity for a goodbye, and I, for the first time, reached out, and the foal sniffed my hand. I tickled its lip and rubbed its nose, and then it was off. It had had enough, and so that moment was just incredibly satisfying because I felt that I'd earned their trust and that it had been rewarding for the both of us.
1: That is a beautiful thing you've described. I'm feeling a little bit teary. Horses are the most magnificent creatures. I'm a little bit of a horse girl myself. So if I think back to my childhood of reading, you know, Black Beauty and all through the international velvet films, there is something so magnificent about them. But one thing you do in this book, which is so interesting, is this: the history of the horse on planet Earth through the ages, through Mongolia and through Europe. It's a huge amount of work that you've done, and it feels a little bit like a life's work in this book.
2: Yeah. I tried to summarise what other scholars have done much more comprehensively. And there is an enormous and fascinating history of horses on the planet, and in particular our relationship with this part of nature, which has been so intense. Everything from, of course, we're part of the reason that they became extinct in some places. And then, of course, we're part of the reason that they became so common again.
1: It could be argued, Wayne, that Kiwis can have an almost bloodthirsty approach to ecology and pest management, not without good reason. I'm thinking, I guess, about the ubiquity of possum traps and even roadkill. So the arguments over 1080 and so on and so on, and our quest to keep our wonderfully unique whenua as untouched as possible. Do we inadvertently allow for shabby treatment then of the likes of wild horses?
2: I think we do sometimes, and I think the Kaimana horses are a good example of that. I like to think about conservation in its broadest sense, and what we tend to do in New Zealand is we tend to draw a line through nature to decide what belongs and what doesn't belong, based upon the concept of nativeness. But look, in conservation, we can't do all we need to do if we're always a minority. And one of the problems with drawing a sharp line through nature based on nativeness is that we tend to exclude some people who could also be very passionate conservationists, and exclude them from the conversation. And so I'm a big advocate for a much broader approach to conservation. I say repeatedly, for example, that, you know, the debate about Kaimana wild horses wasn't a debate between conservationists and horse lovers. In actual fact, it was a debate among conservationists about what nature is and what should belong.
1: And I love that line, nature has never cared about belonging. So it's a very interesting conversation. What is different about the Kaimanawa horses? Or maybe the question is, what's unique about the Kaimanawas that it's where these wild horses ended up calling it home?
2: Yeah, the unique thing about the Kaimanawas, of course, is both a cultural, political and biological, isn't it? Or ecological, in that it is a part of the New Zealand's landscape, which is very different from the rest of New Zealand because of its history, including a cultural history, a history of burning and grazing. And, of course, the army's training there, which is why the horses survived there as long as they did.
1: Which is, having the army next door doesn't feel like the best step towards survival, though it does seem like an unlikely coupling, doesn't it?
2: It does, except that it's the army, of course, that kept developers away.
1: True.
2: Right?
1: Yeah.
2: And of course, wild horses, rewilding, horses that rewild on our landscapes, they are occupying what I describe in the book as sort of an environmental purgatory. they are in the places that people care least about.
1: Mm.
2: They're in the places where they can still be hunted and shot and chased. But they're between our cities and our farms and our towns and our national parks, these sort of a purgatory of sorts.
1: Now, one of the things I loved, and I guess it's that step, you need to identify each horse, so by naming them it makes it easier for your research and not vital for it, but I feel like when you name an animal, you also, you know, there's a connection there immediately. That's just my view. But how many horses did you name? And you had some great names. How did you choose them?
2: Goodness me. A lot of the naming, except for foals born later, of course, happened very early on when you know, you needed a name in order to be able to communicate with each other about what was going on. And names tumbled out, right? So if we named, as we did, one stallion in a group, raccoon, because he had a face that looked like a raccoon. He had white splashes, stripes, like a raccoon. Then his bandmates became, you know, cougar and squirrel and those sorts of names. So you know, we named one mare Candy and we named her Foal Floss.
1: Of course.
2: You know, it was a lot of fun naming horses, as you can imagine. And sometimes we named them for fun. Sometimes we named them because of marks on their body. Sometimes we named them because they were just magnificent, or maybe they were a beautiful colour. And, of course, horses have different white markings, and so sometimes they got names that just like every horse owner does, right? They named something because of the shape of their colouring, and so some got names like Raindrop or Lightning and the like.
1: Exactly. I've got a silly question for you, Wayne. Are the Kaimanawa horses rideable?
2: Yes, and I'm actually the last person you should be asking that, because I'm not a rider, believe it or not. But if you ask people of the involved in the Kaimanawa horses and their rehoming, they're imminently rideable, retrainable, and rideable. And lots of owners attribute really special qualities to having retamed a wild horse into a domestic context again, and the special qualities that brings.
1: How delicious. I would love to own a Kaimanawa horse. We're talking about a landscape that can be and is inhospitable. The army's next door. There's also an active volcano, maybe more than one. You had some eruptions during the study, I understand.
2: Oh, we did. I have this really strong memory of sitting on a hillside. It was cold and I had my oilskin on, and suddenly I felt and heard this pitter-patter on my shoulders. And I looked up and there was this really super dark cloud above me. And I thought, oh, here goes. It's just another front roaming through. And, you know, a few minutes went by and then I looked down and it wasn't water. It was dust dropping to the ground. And I suddenly realized we were in the middle of a volcanic eruption. So quickly packed up and headed back to Wairu, which of course was in crisis mode. There were the army was deploying.
1: Of course.
2: That was something else.
1: I bet. 4 years. That must have been a long time. And it sounded like a very cold chef's hut you spent during the winter trying to keep warm. I've heard that you've since worked with rhinos in South Africa.
2: Mm.
1: What did you learn about tracking and researching large grazing animals from that experience?
2: Oh, my goodness. Rhino are somewhat unique in trying to track them, because they're very – look, I sometimes surprise my students in conservation when they look at me very wide-eyed and say, you've worked with rhino? And I'll say something like, oh, my goodness, they're the worst animal to work with. I wouldn't do it ever again. They can be very angry.
1: Angry rhinos,
2: I've spent a lot of time up a tree with a rhino at the base having chased me there. What did I learn mostly about rhino?
1: Why are they so angry, Wayne?
2: Oh, they're big. Oh, they're big for starters.
1: Yeah.
2: You can be angry if you're a big thing.
1: I suppose. Maybe anger management counselling would be good for them. But yeah, stuck up a tree with a large rhino with a large horn. They're a funny beast, aren't they?
2: They are.
1: Did you kind of maybe not fall in love with them as much as you fell in love with the Kaimanawa horses?
2: You know, the horses were much gentler than a rhino is. There was always a fear tracking a rhino that you would end up on the wrong end of its horn.
1: Yeah, I bet. That would really hurt as well. Really, really hurt. Do you miss the horses? Do you go back to the Kaimanawas when you can?
2: Unfortunately, I make it only so often back to New Zealand from California. And mostly that time is spent, of course, catching up with family. And of course, it's seldom at a time of year when the various horse groups are organising trips into the range. I haven't been across the desert road, I think, for over a decade now.
1: You must miss it. I suggest a trip home, maybe to head back. But Wayne, what a pleasure. We're so grateful you took the time to talk to us. I'm holding this copy of your book, Wild Horses of the Last Land, learning about ourselves and nature from the Kaimanawa Wild Horses. And indeed we did from this interview and chat with you. We're really grateful. Thanks for joining us.
2: Thank you.
1: Ah, the fabulous Wayne Linklater, biologist and author of this wonderful book that we are about to give away. A little bit of feedback first. What a wonderful world it would be if we put this much care and time into getting to know each other. It's a lovely piece of feedback. I could not agree more. All right, we have a lucky winner. And the winner of Wayne's fabulous book is Grandad Dwayne from the Naki, the mighty New Plymouth. Congratulations, Grandad Dwayne. You have taken away this gorgeous book, and this is how you did it. You said, good morning, Millennium Language caught me out. I used the term LOL thinking it meant lots of love for years, unknowingly and sometimes wrongly, and my daughter eventually enlightened me. Well, well done, Dwayne. You've won yourself a copy of this gorgeous book, and we can't wait to send it to you. I know you'll absolutely love it. It's coming up to 5 to midday. Very shortly, we'll see what is up next with fabulous Julian Wilcox, who's the host of Mapuna. But before that, it only feels right. We have a song. It's called Goodbye Horses. Here's Q Lazarus.

0: Cue Lazarus with Goodbye Horses. Allegedly, a creepy song from Silence of the Lambs, Julian, when he was dancing around.
1: Oh, is that the song he's playing when he's the skin fella?
0: Yeah, the skin
1: the weird dude
0: perfectly
1: with the skin.
0: Perfectly encapsulating Silence of the Lambs.
1: Is that what he's doing? And he's dancing.
0: I think so. I blank so much of that movie out, Julian, because it just gives me... It's so great, but it just gave me so...
1: I watched it in America when I was on a student exchange at 16 in Vermont.
0: Oh, my goodness. And you know, did it absolutely creep you out?
1: No, I've got a real issue with my ability to be able to suspend my disbelief.
0: I don't think that's an issue. I mean, it's healthy. I wish I could say the same. Oh, how did the morning go so fast? Coming up next with Mapunara?
1: Yeah, we've got a couple of people. Actually, we've got a really cool story with a young fella that he believes that training, going to the gym, should be the new drug. He's had a gang upbringing and is now working with youth across the Hawke's Bay, Marae, Camberley, Flaxmere. They're places with some interesting reputations, and he's now basically built gyms in big storage facilities, and he moves them around as part of the Mecca Foundation, Levi Armstrong.
0: Yeah.
1: So he's our second guest, but our first guest is Georgia Richards. She's compiled a new report into youth work in Aotearoa that calculates more than $1.5 billion in social value from work that's gone into working with rangatahi. So it's a major report. She's coming in with us. It was launched with the Governor-General this week, so it's going to be really interesting.
0: Love it. Stick around. Thanks for your company this morning. All we have news and sport and weather, and then the fabulous Julian Wilcox after noon. Have a cracking day. RNZ News at midday. Good afternoon, I'm Louise Pagonis. A 58-year-old man has been charged with murder after two people died and two were found seriously injured at a Christchurch house early this morning. Police were called to Olivia's Road in Phillipstown just before 1 o'clock. A man faces two charges of murder, one of attempted murder and one of wounding with intent. He's due to appear in court on Monday. A neighbour said it sounded like an argument broke out at the house.
2: It sounded like there was a bit of a party going on, like someone was pissed off or whatever, so I heard a little bit of yelling and, yeah, just the door constantly, like, being slammed, opened, like, banging on cars.
0: Detective Inspector Greg Merton says it was an isolated incident and no one else is being sought. He says there's no risk to the public, but extra officers will be in the area over the next few days. A magnitude 7.7 earthquake struck southern Panama today, damaging homes, cutting power, halting flights, and sending residents into the streets. It's triggered more than a dozen aftershocks.

0: first ever closure of the National Geohazardous Monitoring Centre. The centre, which normally operates around the clock, was temporarily closed for 8 hours on Friday. PSA Secretary Fleur Fitzsimon says its funding has been cut by $4 million, with staffing reduced by 25%.
1: We need to see the government admit that it got it wrong when it comes to funding of Earth Sciences and the Geohazards Monitoring Centre and make sure that this centre remains open at all times.
0: Fleur Fitzsimon says the government needs to acknowledge the impact of the cuts and ensure the centre remains open at all times. National is promising to ban ringnet fishing in the Hauraki Gulf's high protection areas, but has stopped short of banning bottom trawling. In its election fisheries policy, National says if re-elected, it will review bottom trawling and set up a $20 million fish tech innovation fund. It will also increase protections from 32% to 50% of New Zealand's exclusive economic zone by 2040. The party is ruling out a recreational fishing licence, saying fishing for a feed is a Kiwi right. US Vice President J.D. Vance has cast doubt on the Pentagon's plans to live stream a firing squad execution. Speaking to reporters, Mr. Vance suggested the planned live streaming wouldn't go ahead. Former US Army Major Nidal Hassan fatally shot 13 unarmed US soldiers at a base in Texas in 2009. His execution by firing squad would be the first military execution in more than 60 years. President Trump says he's reached an agreement with Vladimir Putin for Russia to supply large quantities of diesel to US and global markets. He said an initial 300,000 tons would be released immediately and promised this would bring down global prices. Here's the BBC's James Reid.
2: Russia banned diesel exports in July in response to Ukrainian drone attacks on its oil refineries. That's added to pressure on global supplies caused by the US war against Iran. Soaring prices have hit American truckers and farmers hard, causing a political problem for the Republicans ahead of next month's midterm elections. President Trump says his deal with Vladimir Putin will bring the price down, and the US Treasury has now suspended sanctions on Russian diesel. But the agreement will add to concerns in Europe that Mr. Trump is too close to Moscow as it continues its relentless attacks on Ukraine.
3: The United States says it's...
0: Conservative commentator Kashi Zechariah is to be the next White House press secretary. She was previously a spokesperson at the Department of Homeland Security. Former White House press secretary Caroline Leavitt left the White House in August to join Fox News. A United Arab Emirates says the co-pilot who mounted an attack on a Fly Dubai flight last week was aiming to crash the plane into the terminal at Ben Gurion Airport at Tel Aviv. The BBC's Sebastian Usher reports.
4: This is the fullest account so far from the investigation that's being led by the UAE into the incident and the motivations of the co-pilot. It appears to confirm what a passenger on board the flight said at the time, that Israel had narrowly managed to avoid its own 9/11. The UAE Attorney General says that the co-pilot, who's been widely identified as an Omani national, Hamam al-Hamami, has told investigators that he was indeed inspired by that attack and that he'd been motivated to become a pilot in order to carry out something similar. The investigation has also found that he used two previous flights to scout out the route.
0: The West Australian surfer who looked a shark in the eye and survived says he wants the lasting legacy of his story to be the heroic behaviour of those who helped save his life. Mal Ismail was surfing north of Geraldton in mid-September when he was bitten. 3 weeks later, the firefighter and part-time teacher is adjusting to life without his lower leg. But he plans to surf again. Mr. Ismail has personally thanked Shannon Dunn, who raced into the water while the shark was close by. They paddled to shore together on Mr. Dunn's board. Other passers-by provided first aid on the beach. Three former OpenAI researchers who were sacked for allegedly mishandling information say the real reason was that they raised safety concerns. Here's the BBC's Laura Cress.
5: Let go.

0: for prioritising safety over OpenAI's business interests. In a joint letter to the tech firm's leaders, they raised concerns that AI models were becoming harder to monitor and that their sacking made employees afraid to speak out. OpenAI disputed the claims, saying their removal was instead due to a significant breach of trust and that it stood by the decision to fire them.
1: An Auckland mum says her autistic daughter is being terrorised by noisy neighbours at our Kaiunga Ora apartments. Jamie says her daughter has severe noise sensitivity and now has to wear headphones all day. She says Kaiunga Ora has spoken to the neighbours, but there's still constant banging, thumping, music and late-night visitors almost 24/7. Kaiunga Ora says it's investigating the most recent complaint. The Fijian Crafts Society is spreading arts and language in New Zealand with aspirations of reaching the global Fijian community. 16 traditional and contemporary Fijian craft practitioners are in New Zealand to celebrate Fijian Language Week, which ends today. They'll present their work today at a craft market in Auckland that's part of Fiji Day celebrations. The society president, Ningan Tavuki, says this is the first opportunity to share their art at an overseas market.
2: I must say that we are bringing Fiji to New Zealand, and I know this is going to be a beginning. It's an opening door. Maybe by next year we'll have Australia, we'll have America, all those diasporas.
1: Ningard Tavuki hopes the market day leads to further opportunities. That's the news with sport. Here's Glenn Lama.
3: Kia ora, good afternoon. New Zealand football has confirmed all members of the New Zealand women's squad are safe following this morning's earthquake in Panama. The football Ferns are in Panama to play the nation in a match scheduled for 10 o'clock tomorrow morning. There's no word yet on whether the match might or will be postponed, but New Zealand football is monitoring the situation. All Blacks captain Cody Taylor has no doubt that Australia's threat is super strong heading into tonight's Bledisloe Cup test at Eden Park. Taylor says conversations have been, quote, honest since returning home from their 3-1 series defeat to the Springboks, and it's time to make a statement against Australia.
4: We're going to have to be really sound on defence to take away what they're trying to create, and that's a great challenge. You know, that's probably one area that we looked at that we need to be better at, and we're playing a team that backs their skills, so it's great for us.
3: In provincial rugby, the Farah Palmer Cup Championship final has just kicked off between Wellington and Northland, while in NPC quarterfinal action this afternoon, North Harbour play Taranaki and Otago host Hawke's Bay. League superstar Kalyn Ponga has no regrets about turning his back on a Kangaroos jumper to represent New Zealand at the upcoming Rugby League World Cup. Ponga's joined the Kiwis ahead of the team's first match next week, and he can't wait to get started.
5: I'm excited about everything. I'm excited about just the whole experience, but you know, to go out there and represent where I'm from, my family, my culture and the country, it's pretty special.
3: Another big name getting used to new teammates is NBA superstar LeBron James, who's had his first hit out with the Philadelphia 76ers after leaving the LA Lakers. The 41-year-old James scored 10 points in a defeat to Brooklyn ahead of what will be his 24th NBA season.
6: It feels a little different, obviously, you know, just wearing a new uniform, but you know, the game is the game and the game is needed to be played on the floor, and I was happy to be able to, you know, log some minutes with the guys that we've been, you know, going at each other in practice for the last, 2 weeks.
3: Koina nā pūrongo hakina kina, that's your sports news.
7: 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Thea tells us about her recent awards wins and trip to the UN. Former Cut Off Your Hands singer Nicholas Johnston on his new album as Nikki by Nikki, and the mixtape has this year's Silver Scrolls musical director Godfrey DeGruy sharing some unreleased gems. 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
1: Mapuna's coming up in a moment, but first The short forecast from Met Service to midnight on Sunday. Northland, Auckland and Coromandel, partly cloudy. The odd shower becoming scattered for a time overnight. Rain developing late tomorrow evening. Waikato to Taranaki, including Tomaranui. Cloudy periods, isolated showers becoming widespread and possibly heavy for a time tomorrow morning. Rain developing tomorrow evening. Whanganui to Wellington, also Bay of Plenty, Taupo, Taihape and Wairarapa. Cloudy periods, isolated showers becoming widespread and heavier tomorrow morning, then clearing to fine spells in the afternoon. Gisborne and Hawke's Bay, isolated showers and increasing fine spells today. Scattered showers developing tomorrow afternoon, some heavy and possibly thundery. Nelson to Fiordland, showers, some heavy, easing tomorrow afternoon, then clearing at night. Marlborough to Southland, fine breaks and isolated showers with thunderstorms possible inland. Mainly fine tomorrow with the odd shower from afternoon. In the Chatham Islands, cloudy, drizzle developing tomorrow. RNZ National, funded through New Zealand On Air, it's 12 minutes past midday.
9: E ngai wei o te motu, tēnā koutou katoa me ngā mihi kia o tātou, tini mate kia o tātou, tini ai tua. 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Te hewa mauri ora kia tātou katoa, rarau mai anō. Kia ora, welcome back to Mapuna. It's 13 now, past 12, and you are listening to, of course, our show Mapuna, exactly 4 weeks out from Election Day, with political parties selling messages they hope will resonate with the public. A section of that public, taiohi, young people, will be the focus of today's show. Later this hour, you'll hear from Levi Armstrong. He's the co-founder of the Meke Foundation, based in Te Matawa Māui, Hawke's Bay. He's made portable fitness pods from shipping containers with a particular focus on rangatahi and helping to turn their lives in a positive direction. But first, last week, the Electoral Commission said that just 62% of 18 to 24-year-olds were enrolled to vote, while only around half of eligible young Māori were enrolled. Now, a major new report released this week called Te Pūrongo Whakaaweawe o Te Mahi Taiohi finds there is a massive upside around working with young people that might grab the attention of our nation's leaders. The peak body for youth development in Aotearoa, Ara Taiohi, commissioned the NGO Hands for Impact to write the report, which finds that annually youth work creates $1.7 billion of social value for young people in Aotearoa, New Zealand. To unpick how they made that calculation and to discuss its other findings, I'm joined now by one of the report's writers, Georgia Richards, who's in the studio with me now live. He uri no Ngāti Maniapoto me Ngāti Pāhuera. Georgia, tēnā koe.
10: Tēnā koe, Julian. Thank you for having me.
9: Good to have you on the program. Thank you for your time. I'm going to get to the 1.7 soon, because that's a bit that people focus on, right? Whenever they hear the money, they go, oh, awesome, 1.7. Mm-hmm. So we'll get there. But first, what was the spark for this research?
10: Oh, you know, for us, we really wanted to help support system-level change and to actually look with the sector, so with Ara Taiohi, at ways that we could help them demonstrate in evidence the impact that youth work is having. It's so easy for us to kind of, you know, miss what's going on in that space because people are head down and working hard with young people. And so to be able to sit and say, you know, this is what you're creating for those young people, and, you know, step back and look at it and hear it from the voices of the young people themselves, it's just such a massive gift that we're able to give. But the idea is that once they're able to evidence that they can build strategy collaboratively with funders, with government, you know, across the sector, and so they can centre that around what the actual needs of the taiohi are.
9: You talk about across the sector, and there must have been an expansive list of sources involved. Who did you talk to?
10: Oh, we really, you know, when you take a sector-wide approach, you do have to step back and look at every element that's at play in the sector so that you're not, you know, missing or excluding certain parts of it. It's very easy to just step and look at the biggest, you know, the national providers and things like that. So we worked with a working group of youth worker representatives who were you know, from kaupapa Māori orgs, from orgs working with Taiohi, you know, whai kaha Taiohi, as well as those that were across, you know, different, you know, ethnicity communities, Pacifica. And then we also looked at different sizes. So we had some orgs that were working with, you know, under 1,000 all the way up to 10,000 plus Taiohi per year. And the idea was that we'd get this really broad level of sight across all of the different ways that youth work organisations were contributing. And then that would allow us to build this picture of how change is created for Taiohi.
11: Mm. So the intent is to see how you can create change. Is that what you were looking to achieve?
10: Yeah, and really map out that journey. So going from what is it that's bringing Taiohi into the youth work space to what is it the youth workers are actually doing with them to then what is it that the Taiohi themselves are expressing has changed for them, what outcomes they're experiencing as a result of that engagement, and then to kind of bring it all back to how can we keep creating this change sustainably.
11: To create what in the end?
10: So you're sort of looking at it from the lens of, you know, you may have some Taiohi who come in and they're wanting to maybe build skill sets and think about their future pathways. And then you have others who are coming in because they might feel a little bit, you know, socially isolated, or they need that, you know, safe third place in their world to go. So there's a lot of different reasons they, you know, might come to it. But what they experience is, you know, what I refer to as the change. So, you know, for some it was building these really strong support networks and, you know, having these really deep and meaningful kind of friendships and relationships. And then for others, it was like, I know what I want to do in the future now, and I've got a plan and I've got the skill set to get there and the right support people in place.
11: I like that phrase, a safe third place.
10: Yeah.
11: Safe. Is that do you think that's something that is sorely needed and much wanted?
10: Yeah, I think it's something that we maybe don't realise has been dissipating over the decades, that we have this place outside of school, outside of home, that is our safe space. And that was one of the things that the Taiohi often talked about, was I feel a sense of belonging, but it was more than just belonging to a community or people. They described it more in the sense of tūranga waiwai, like I'm connected to this place. And so they were building community of their own choosing, you know, building the whānau that they wanted around them by engaging in youth work and, you know, finding those relationships.
11: How do you define, or how does this report define youth work?
10: So in terms of scoping it, we wanted to look at organisations whose primary focus and service was for youth. So it wasn't really if, you know, they were a service that you know, we're working with whānau, we're working with adults and also youth. It had to be those who employed youth workers. Their primary activities were supporting youth in some way. But then beyond that, we were looking at urban, rural, national, and all the different kinds of subgroups of organisations that might get involved. Yeah, and
11: I note you deliberately use the word taiohi.
10: Yes.
11: Which means that this can't be universally applied globally. This is specifically to a New Zealand Aotearoa 2026 context.
10: Yes, yeah, exactly. And, you know, also looking at that group of 12 to 24-year-olds as well. But, yeah, it's, you know, you're working within really unique contexts in Aotearoa.
11: 12 to 24. See, most people call that rangatahi, eh?
10: Yeah, you know.
11: Is there a difference?
10: I would say I've had different experts come in and discuss this with me, and so I tend to use them interchangeably, but I've been told formally taiohi for the bracket that we're looking at is the way that we should define it.
11: Okay, good to know. This is good for me to know as well. Okay, let's talk about the 1.7 billion.
10: Mm.
11: How have you made that calculation?
10: Oh, it's a process.
11: I can imagine.
10: Your coffee,
11: I can imagine,
10: people.
11: Yeah.
10: But so to start with, when you're looking at social return on investment and you're seeing these values, you have to remember that dollar value does go through a process to get to the end number, but it's also a representation of how important the outcomes are to the young people. So I don't want to confuse people and say that you could buy or replace this in some way, you know, like that this is the cost of that outcome. But what we do is we look at who are the people that are affected by the sector and by the activities that they're doing. And so we focused on Taiohi for this. And then we look at how many of them are experiencing those changes and, you know, what activities lead to them. And then we look at what resources are being put into the sector. So that's definitely around funding and financial, but also non-financial. So we do attribute numbers to things like your volunteer hours and, you know, donated goods, because we want to actually look at what the real investment is to create these changes. And then from there, we kind of build this journey of change. So we listen to the Taiohi as they describe, you know, from the moment they walked in the door, what they experienced, how they felt, how things changed for them, you know, which might be in their own, you know, behaviours or skills or, you know, perspectives. And then we kind of map out what that journey looks like and start to see, you know, how many people are experiencing some of these outcomes and or are some of them really significant and life-changing. You know, there were some where a lot of Taiohi might be talking about building confidence, but then you might have a few who talked about this relationship being something that actually kept them still here in this world when they were experiencing a lot of mental distress. Mm. And so all of those outcomes, we then, you know, to get to the value, we would look at Treasury's cost-benefit analysis well-being data set. And that we do that intentionally because we want this to be something that people can look at and they can go and find the references and see, you know, okay, they've used this particular number to represent the value of that outcome. And then we also need to make sure that we're not overclaiming how much is being created by youth work. So we look at who else contributed to those outcomes, what might have happened anyway, and, you know, how long does the, like, benefit of that outcome last for the young person. You know, if they develop a skill set, that's going to stay with them for a few years, but maybe their confidence could get knocked by outside factors. And so, you know, how long would that last for them? So we kind of apply all these discounts to that value, and then that brings us back to our final ratio. So, yeah, definitely a process. Definitely lots of...
11: The reason why I think there's so much interest in that number, because 1.7 billion sounds like a lot. So people really want to explore deeper how substantive that number is. And then they go, well, hang on a minute, is that the value of the contribution of Taiohi potentially to the economy going forward? That's not what you're doing though, right?
10: No, look at it more as that's the value that the Taiohi have in terms of their social outcomes that are created, but it's not them going out and getting a job or something like that. Like, that's an outcome that happens, but it's not them contributing, I guess, economic value.
11: What do you say to those who may question that figure, going, that sounds like a heck of a lot, when you understand the scope of the research that you're doing? They're trying to get you to justify even further the number. What is your response to them saying they don't believe the 1.7 billion?
10: Yeah, I think it's really easy for people to dismiss subjective well-being measures and sort of put it in the too hard basket. But I think when you do that, you really risk missing what's important to us as humans and not really bringing that to the table where decisions are being made. So I consider SROI as a way to translate, you know, what matters to us as people into languages like dollar terms, so that you know, they can be considered equitably at the table in this corridor.
11: Sorry, you just use an acronym there. So what?
10: Oh, SROI, social return on investment.
11: Social return on investment. Can't play. Okay, thank you. Thank you for the explanation, and thank you for that, because it's one way of flipping this on his head, if you excuse the phrase, going, this could be the cost to us as a community, as a nation, if we don't continue to do the things that are recommended both in this report and the work that is going on now, is that the community cost could actually be this. Is that a better way of looking at it?
10: If you don't support it, you're losing that value that's being created. And, you know, it's also, when you look at this, there's that $1.7 billion worth of social value being created, but it is also a high ratio. Some people might balk at the $12.69 for every dollar invested. Yep. And sometimes when I look at that, I think of that almost as a signal that perhaps more resource should be focused into this space, because huge change is being created. But it kind of tells you that a lot of it is being heart-led and driven by the people in the sector, and you'd probably, I personally would want to see a lower ratio showing that there's more investment being made into the sector.
11: You're listening to Georgia Richards. She is one of the report writers for Te Pūrongo Whakaaweawe o Te Mahi Taiohi. Georgia, when we look at where we are now, because the release of this report is interesting given its timing, it is an election season. What are the key messages do you think political leaders need to hear from this report?
10: Yeah, I feel like, you know, it is interesting timing and probably competitive timing when you think about it in terms of news space. But I think it's more important now more than ever for, you know, government, for funders, for politicians to hear this, because they're in a space of developing strategy and they've essentially been gifted direct engagement from, you know, the people that they serve on what actually matters to them and how they can create change. It means that they don't have to look at outdated or international models. They can look at this from an Aotearoa-based evidence context. And we've really tried to show how each player or influencer in the sector does collaborate and contribute to this change. Because each of us do have a role, you know, us as youth workers, us as community, us as government, as funders, are all in some way shaping this. And Taiohi themselves as well, like their voices are the centre of this whole piece of work. And what we want is to amplify that voice, because they have this inherent mana and they express their whai wāhitanga by taking part in this. And so I want them to also see that they have a huge impact when they lend their voices to, you know, the matters for them.
11: For you, though, what is the benefit of doing that? Why?
10: I think it means that we would be able to have a sector that's, you know, better supported, that then means us within our communities get to see the benefit of our young people thriving. We, you know, we don't operate in isolation. We're not singular family units. One of the things that I see with youth work is that they are out in the community and they become this wraparound support network for young people in every element of their lives. They're at their schools, they're in their sports fields, they're at the organisation. It creates this sense of, you know, community that you're a part of, that you reflect the values of. And I feel like for our young people, they really do need that now more than ever in the kind of modern world that we're living in.
11: Okay, so how many youth workers do we need, and are we short of the amount of youth workers, given what you've just said, that we need now?
10: Yeah. Well, it is endless. I would say how long is a piece of string.
11: Yeah.
10: Yeah. I think with youth work and how many youth workers there are, we definitely need a lot more youth workers. And a key element that sits behind that is that they are dealing with this increasing complexity of need. They're supporting Taiohi, you know, both from a preventative kind of foundational space, but as well as in a responsive place where they're the first point of disclosure for some young people. Some of the people that I listened to spoke about feeling like they wouldn't be here if it wasn't for their relationship with their youth worker and the friends that they had made. So I feel like there's absolute need to support them and to have more youth workers. But in saying that, I feel like the sector itself is somewhat been creating a solution. Like one of the organisations that I worked with, Ranui 135, had this cyclical leadership going on where they had young people who'd been participants at the org grow up and then come back as youth workers, because they were reflecting how meaningful it was for them to have, you know, to be a part of that and to kind of AFI people the way that they were looked after when they were at the organisation. So I feel like there's no shortage of people who want to be in that space. We could absolutely have more youth workers and support the professionalisation of the sector. I think it's more about making sure that there's the right infrastructure in place, you know, from funding, from government, that means that youth workers are in the places they need to be, where young people are.
11: Okay, so I think the short answer was heaps.
10: Yeah.
11: but it's also about being targeted. Targeted maybe isn't the right word. Mm. It's not just about acquisition of resource. It's the prioritisation and deployment of that resource into the right place.
10: Yes.
11: How do we do that better?
10: I reckon if we have them, youth workers, more integrated into the wider support system that we have established for youth, better able to escalate, you know, to clinical services when they need to, more upskilling and retention in the space so that you can retain those youth workers who have built this base of knowledge over a long period of time. You know, the sector struggles with a lot of, you know, volatility in terms of funding, and it makes it really hard for them to have long-term consistent relationships.
11: You're talking about the short-term nature and turnaround of the funding. It's annual, if not 6 months sometimes.
10: Exactly, and that really, you know, it makes it really hard for them to be able to do the work in a kind of strength-based positive youth development way, because the way that they operate is it's open door, anyone can come, and once you're a part of an organisation, you have that relationship for life. It's not casework where you come in and then you go. And so eventually, you know, if you think about how many meaningful relationships you can nurture and maintain in your own life, if you don't have the right infrastructure for youth workers in that space, they can't do their job the way that they need to.
11: We're talking to Georgia Richards. She is one of the report writers for Te Pūrongo Whakaaweawe O Te Mahitoi, the new report released this week and launched in conjunction or with, actually, the seal of approval from the Governor-General, the Right Honourable Cindy Kiro. It's 27 minutes to 1 o'clock. Are we losing skilled workforce? Is that a major issue right now?
10: I think that it's definitely a huge risk, you know.
11: Is that burnout related or
10: I think
11: pay
10: it can be a bit of both. I think it's a bit of both. I think it's definitely an interconnected issue. There's not enough resourcing. There's burnout in terms of workload, you know. For a lot of these youth workers, this work is heart-led and they're doing a lot more than they're actually resourced to do. And so it's not uncommon to, you know, see them shed a tear when they're thinking about, you know, the people that they've looked after and how much more that they wanted to do for them. Mm. And I think not being able to kind of future plan and develop their programs and their strategies around the young people, because they're constantly on this two-year cycle, it makes it really difficult to set up the foundations they need.
11: We're getting a bit of feedback. Someone's just reminded me, thank you for the message, remind Julian to translate some of the words from Te Reo into English. For example, whai wāhitanga. When you mentioned that, what did you mean?
10: Yeah, so I'm talking about the Taiohi expressing their agency and their, you know, kind of drive forward in the way that they participate and engage in their world. And so, yeah, when I reflect on the different ways that Taiohi express that whai wāhitanga, it's taking part in this work, but some of them also spoke about how, you know, youth work gave them the skills that they needed. You know, one guy said, they've given me the tools, now I can run with it. So he's talking about his own independence and agency and his own drive forward. And so, yeah, I think there's a lot of different ways they can express it, but I would think about it in terms of agency.
11: Yeah. I thought, because people will think, whai wāhitanga, you're talking about access. That's not what you are talking about. So that's important to note. You've worked in the space too. You've been a mentor.
10: Yeah.
11: Tell us about that, because you would have encountered lots of kōrero from people.
10: Yeah, you know, I think mentorship is probably something that's just come to me quite naturally. It has been one of my personal value sets that has driven me over my career. So it's just started early when I first got into, you know, did my degree and got into the workplace. I kind of saw that there were limited opportunities for Māori and Pacifica to network, and so I'd started trying to be that person on the other side for
11: like
10: students.
11: Like a dot connector in it.
10: Yeah. And then from there, I ended up working with Pākehi Māori and mentoring them and you know, tendering and pitch riding and that kind of things, and that was across a lot of different sectors. So I think for me, a big part of it is just being able to share knowledge and share skill sets, and then, you know, people can run with it from there.
11: There must have been also a lot of stories that came out throughout the process of this. Is there anything that really touched the heart? Because you've spoken about the heart quite a lot, both from the worker space, but also from those that you had to engage with to be able to undertake the resource. Is there anything that is sticking with your heart now as you and I talk?
10: Yeah, I mean, there's so many beautiful moments that, you know, I had interviewing Taiohi and listening back as well to some of the youth workers talking to their Taiohi. I love this one particular group interview I had with three young women who were at the very beginning of school, and they had found each other through the organisation and all made a goal to get into nursing. And so they were at the very beginning of their college career, and because of that foundation, they had this set goal that they were working towards, you know, that was 5-10 years in advance. Another Taiohi, he had gotten to do this really cool entrepreneurship program, and that had sparked this huge interest for him in business. And so he was now at the point where he was studying at uni for his business degree, but also running his side hustle, you know, doing engraving, and I was trying to buy his products. But then, you know, if you think about it in terms of the significant outcomes that youth workers are creating, I feel like where the Taiohi spoke about how they felt, you know, kind of isolated, alone, and then building this relationship and that being life-saving for them, I just, that was something that really hit home for me, you know, listening to, because I know that for us in Aotearoa, we do struggle with that at times. And, you know, we have services that are overwhelmed, and youth works here responding in this place and being one of those, you know, one of those guiding lights for these young people. And so to hear them turn things around and their change in perspective and excitement for the future was, really moving.
11: Georgia, thank you. Thank you for coming in. Thank you for talking to the report. Is this part one of part five?
10: Yeah, I hope so. There's definitely a lot more work to be done in the space.
11: Can't wait.
10: Yeah.
11: Can't wait.
10: But yeah.
11: I wish you well with it. Thank you, Georgia. Thank you so much for joining us. Really appreciate your
10: time. Kia ora, Julian. Appreciate
11: it. It was Georgia Richards. It's 21 and a minute. No, it's 21 minutes to 1 o'clock. Now, you're listening to Mapun on RNZ. Next on the show, we have Levi Armstrong. He's joining us from Marainui, great place in the Hawke's Bay, just out of Napier. He's a co-founder of the Meke Foundation, which aims to improve people's health, fitness and well-being. Having grown up in a gang whānau, Levi says health and fitness saved his life. And in 2012, he developed portable fitness pods made from shipping containers. And now he's teamed up with the gym chain City Fitness to open more of them. Levi, thank you so much for joining us. I love this idea of portable gyms out of shipping containers. Are you following in the footsteps of The Rock, bro?
12: Oh, I tried to, brother, but no, he's too famous for us.
11: Where did the idea come from?
12: Well, it started right back in 2012, actually. We facilitated a kaupapa called Potu, High Intense Training, and you were operating out of a big warehouse and trying to keep the cost down for whānau. But obviously, over time, leases go up, and we had to come up with an innovative idea and come up with a solution. So a shipping container came about through my cousin Whare Timu, who's an architect down in Wellington. And over a few beers, we thought, let's give it a nudge. And here we are today.
11: How many do you have?
12: At the moment, there's four. So we've got one in Taupo, one in Marainui. So I'm based in Marainui at the moment. And we've got one in Camberley, and Flaxmere just recently opened over the weekend.
11: Well, so Marainui, of course, that's the mighty Hawke's Bay, the beautiful Marainui. I know the Marainui shops well. My daughter's at St. Joe's, so I know it well on the way out to Taranau. How is it going? What's been the feedback, and how many people are you getting into the gyms?
12: Yeah, so originally we moved the first pod to Marainui back in 2020, and it would have been just after COVID. So, there was a sort of time there where whānau wanted to get active and get mobile. And What's so great about the pot is that it's quite accessible. So whānau is in the local reserve here just by the shops, and whānau of all shapes and sizes were coming along and getting active. And yeah, it's just sort of community started reaching out, oh, we need one here, we need one there. And I was quite fortunate that I completed my master's, and it was around the pod, the Miki initiative, and what kind of impact it has in the community. So it's actually transformed the whole environment to, you know, there was people drinking alcohol in the park at lunchtime on a Monday, whereas now people are doing press-ups and burpees, and it's just transformed the whole environment. And seeing whānau wanting to get motivated to, you know, potentially get educated and get employment. So we're seeing it as a hinaki. Put these hinaki into these communities, and whānau are coming.
11: Yep. I will ask you about the masters soon, but just, you talked about Camberley and Flaxmere. Why Camberley and Flaxmere?
12: Myself, I come from a low socioeconomic whānau, and health and fitness pretty much saved my life. And so it was along the lines of, you know, let's try and activate more of our whānau, more of our people. And we would not be able to do this without the support of City Fitness. So they've come to the table. We've had quite some thorough discussions with Doug, the CEO of City Fitness, and he was really intrigued by our kaupapa and what we're doing. And they're supporting the scalability of these pods into communities like Camberley, like Flaxmere. We're finding community champions, so whānau have come from these communities, and giving them the tools to enhance the mana of those communities through exercise and fitness.
11: You're in the business of changing lives. That's what you're doing, eh, Levi?
12: Oh, definitely, yep.
11: These communities are very high population Māori communities. As you say, you grew up in these communities. You know them well. How do you keep the motivation going so that members of these communities keep coming back?
12: Yeah, I think we call it the three A's: accessible, achievable, and affordable for our whānau. And it's really important that we're trying to eliminate most barriers for whānau, so they don't put exercise to the side. I believe exercise is the best drug in town, and it should be free. Knowing a lot of our whānau, our people, you know, back in the day, it would have been high intense training for war, and using group exercise as a way to bring our whānau together, whakawhanaungatanga, and doing something positive. And we start together, we finish together. And what we're finding now is local marae want a pod. They want a fitness pod. They want to be able to bring whānau back to the marae for good kaupapa rather than a tangi all the time. So, yeah, it's really growing an arm in the league, these pods.
11: Is that part of the plan, Levi, to have pods at marae?
12: Yes, definitely. We're finding, especially our rural communities where there's not a lot going on, we've got interest in the likes of Maketu, you know, Te Puke and Kaikohe. So these communities that they may not have a big City Fitness gym in them, but, you know, if we can access them in other ways through a pod, then that's going to be beneficial for. And also the social return on investment, you know, if we're looking at government and funders, you know, if we can prove what we're doing, hence the research and the data to inform policies.
11: Yes, you've nicely segued yourself into what I was going to ask you next, because you talked about the masters. Was that born out of your own experience or the development of this kaupapa in terms of the fitness work that you are doing, or both? Where did that come from?
12: Yeah, well, studying was never thought of in our whānau, and going to university to do a degree and then a master's just kind of pulled me into the direction of health and fitness. I have a love and passion for health and fitness, and thought while I'm on this journey, if I can gain the knowledge through research, through my study, and bring that knowledge back to our people, and create kaupapa like patu, like the pods. We've even created the Miki Meter, which is a health indicator app where whānau can rate their well-being, utilising te whare tapa whā. So it's all good that we're doing these kaupapa, but we also have to measure the impact that we're creating. And, you know, whānau are coming along. They might lose 5 or 10 kgs, but, you know, they're feeling better at home. Their relationship with their wife has improved. They're now looking for mahi. The whole wraparound support, the holistic approach to health and wellbeing has been at the forefront, and using research. At the moment, I'm currently doing a PhD, and the pods are a part of that too. So yeah, the pods, we've just invested into some bioscanners, so whānau can actually jump on. We're calling them lie detectors because whānau think they're good and active, but they jump on and holy moly, the body fat's not saying what it needs to be saying. So we're really, the knowledge, passing their knowledge on to our whānau. So it's not just exercise, but it's kai, getting whānau more fit and more active through kai too.
11: Levi, which university are you studying at?
12: Massey University, yeah.
11: Okay. And of course you would be, because whare tapawha and Mason Jury. Right, I've got it now. Okay.
12: Yeah.
11: Very good. But because you've already done the work, what methods are you using as a part of the doctoral research that you are going to do? Because most doctoral research, as you know, they look at, qualitative, quantitative, and at the end of the day, they do a doctorate, and then it turns into a mighty tome in a book, and then it sits at the base of the door or something like that, right? Or sits in a bookshelf and stays there. You're making your study real and live.
12: Yeah.
11: Is that going to be part of it? So the research is leading the activity, or the activity is leading the research?
12: Yeah, so my thesis will be a publication thesis too, but also autoethnography. So my background, I come from a gang whānau. So my father has been in the mob for most of his life, and so the autoethnography is actually how a transformative life like myself, coming through that environment and then coming out the other side and supporting our whānau who have come from those backgrounds and saying, hey, if this guy can do it, then I can do it. But also with the different kaupapa that we have, we're looking at ontological turn. So my father's Pākehā, my mother's Māori. Mm. So I'm looking at two lenses, one of a mainstream lens and one of a kaupapa Māori lens, and how, whānau never used to jump on a bioscanner, and now we're able to measure our body fat, where some tāne might measure their weight gain by their diving belt when they go for a dive. Oh, hell, well, I can't fit my belt this summer. So, we're looking at different ways that our whānau, our people, measure hauora.
11: Yeah.
12: And the meki mita is an integral part of that study.
11: Levi, this is exciting stuff, because I can already sense a mixed methods model being applied here, because you'll be able to do the qualitative stuff but also the quantitative by measuring and then developing the app and all that kind of stuff. You have that data ready and waiting and able to apply to your thesis, which I think makes it even more real, which is really, really exciting. What do you want the biggest outcome of that research to be?
12: I think it's just to inform policy. Like we're finding, we've been doing this for quite some time now. I want to shout out to Te Ururua Flavel and Tariana Turia as well, who supported us on our journey with Patu back in 2012 and 13. And they kind of saw something in us that, hey, this kaupapa could go nationwide. And with the research, it's around trying to inform policy, those that are in those seats at the table, to say, hey, this is a kaupapa that's working. And we are very fortunate that City Fitness, These owners are from Canada, they want to invest into Indigenous wellbeing. This is a huge opportunity for us to partner with City Fitness, who is the biggest gym in Aotearoa, and they're only going to get bigger. So yeah, it's awesome that they've jumped on to support us, and we're finding that there's a lot of whānau. We had 27 communities across Aotearoa reaching out for a pod. So we ran in expressions of interest, and there's a lot of whānau that want a pod in their community, and we can support them along the way with the training, and we can eliminate those costs of a pod. So yeah, we're very fortunate, and a big shout out to Doug at City Fitness.
11: Yeah, what was the initial point at which City Fitness came to you, or you went to them and they cottoned on to this? How did that start?
12: So Doug had come to Hawke's Bay a couple of years ago, and we were training in the – so I'm a member at City Fitness in Napier. You're talking about over 4,000 members just in the Napier City Fitness alone. And, we've got a lot of whānau. We've got a lot of Māori whānau that come into these gyms, and also gang whānau. And at that time, there was like this perception that, well, why are gang members coming into these gyms? And this is an issue across all the city fitnesses. But over time, it's like using fitness as a way to engage with people of all walks of life. And I love the vision and the values that City Fitness has is that it's they got a big sign, no judgment. So it doesn't matter who you are, where you come from, you know, fitness is about bringing our people together. So Doug came through to Hawke's Bay a couple of years ago, and we've continued the conversation, and he loved our kaupapa of patu and the pods. We showed him a pod, and then it kind of started the ball rolling, and they've supported us with three new pods this year, with the opportunity to scale up over the next couple of years into other communities. So for City Fitness, a big gym, like I think they have over 200,000 members across
11: nationwide.
12: The country.
11: Nationwide.
12: And I believe they're looking at setting up another 40-odd City Fitnesses across the country. So it's only, our aim is to be the fittest country in the world per capita. So, and City Fitness, they love it. So we're definitely keen to support one another. And if we can activate whānau, so we're finding that whānau come to these pods, they start to build confidence. And over time, they end up wanting to sign up to a gym like City Fitness. So yeah, it's real groundbreaking.
11: Yeah, I think, Levi, you said you are a member of City Fitness, but because of the pods, I think you were a member. Because you'll be too busy with the mahi and running the trainings with all the whānau doing the work. Is the focus rangatahi, Levi? Is that really your main point of focus, the people that you are trying to capture at the moment?
12: Oh, absolutely. We at the Miki Foundation, another kaupapa of ours is the Miki Academy. So we're supporting young rangatahi. I think our youngest is 12. And these rangatahi haven't been in school for a couple of years. And so we're using fitness and sport and health as a way to engage with these rangatahi, to bring them, you know, they're at the pods, they're at the gyms every day. That's the first thing we do in the morning to get active and actually believing in themselves. I see a lot of myself in these rangatahi, and it's just growing. My wife, she's a secondary school teacher, so we've set up our own kaupapa along with Te Kura, which is a correspondence school, EIT, which is our local polytechnic, and also Sport New Zealand. So we've just received some investment from Sport New Zealand to utilise health, fitness and sport in terms of numeracy and literacy. So when we go to the gym, we're learning about VO2 max, we're learning about our heart rate, the bioscanner, body fat percentage, but that's all numeracy, and we try and wrap the assessment around that. So our rangatahi are learning on the go. They're enjoying what they want to do.
11: Levi, a slightly different question, and I hope you don't mind me asking it. Yeah. But you've worked in this space for a while now, and this is obviously your inspiration and what gives you invigoration ongoing. But how would you assess our fitness, Māori, now?
12: Yeah.
11: Are we in a better or worse shape than we were, in your opinion?
12: I believe we're in a much better place, particularly when it's whānau leading it. We always talk about te ao Māori, by Māori, for Māori, using te ao Māori, and I'm seeing a lot of our younger generation stepping up to the plate and saying, hey, let's get active. And it's flowing on to whānau, flowing on to communities. You know, I mentioned it before where our teenagers, they'd rather go to the gym on a Saturday night than go to a party. That's a huge shift.
11: Yeah.
12: We're seeing a reduction in alcohol consumption from young teenagers. So there's little small gains, and I believe that Māori as a whole, we are moving in the right direction. I feel there is a bit of a divide, particularly with elections and things like that, but we're trying to use fitness as an opportunity to bring our people together. All shapes and all colours, and putting the we in the kiwi.
11: Putting the we in the... That's a David Kinwell kiwaha, eh? You've stolen David.
12: With the lead coming up, the kiwis.
11: Go the kiwis. No, I like the phrase you used earlier, fitness is our drug. I like that. Kia kaha i roto i ngā mahi, eh? Thank you.
12: Kia ora, thank you.
11: Indeed, tēnā tātou. And good feedback too coming. Thank you so much for texting in. Really appreciate you feeding in about both our interviews with Georgia and also Levi there with Patu Aotearoa. I'll get to some of that. But before I do, well, we've got Music 101. Oh, what a show they've got today. Because I was just chatting with the bro Tony. He's just told me you've got Louis Baker.
13: We've got Louis Baker for about 35 minutes in hour one. This is something that Cara recorded before she went on leave down in Pōneke.
11: Yeah.
13: We did a live session with him in the RNZ studio, and she actually interviewed him at Vogelmorne Bowling Club. We're going to have the full thing online to watch after 2 p.m., but I would prefer you listen to it on the radio.
11: yeah. Listen to it live. Yeah, I know you'll hear this a lot, but he's my relation.
13: I actually didn't know that.
11: You did?
13: No, I didn't.
11: Oh,
13: no.
11: Yes. Well, you know, I mean, I don't know how vigorous the fuck up a connection is, but nevertheless, I'm claiming it, okay?
13: Lovely, lovely man.
11: Yeah,
13: awesome. I've spoken to Louis a couple of times. The first time I interviewed him, he sort of surprised me because he had done his research on me. So we started the interview and he started telling me a whole bunch of stuff about myself. And I was like, okay, I haven't had this before. He's so nice.
11: The table turned.
13: The tables were turned, yeah.
11: What else have you got coming up?
13: Oh, there's a bunch of stuff. We've got Thea talking about her trip to the UN.
11: Oh,
13: she spoke at a forum for Indigenous issues.
11: Yes, I saw that. I saw
13: back.
11: A clip of it, yeah.
13: Really fascinating stuff. She was delivering interventions, so I'm going to ask her to explain exactly what that means. A musician called Nikki by Nikki. This is a guy who was in a band called Cut Off Your Hands, who were fantastically successful in America and the UK, a New Zealand band.
11: Awesome.
13: They've since broken up, and he's making solo music.
11: Yeah.
13: And then I'm excited about the mixtape at 4 o'clock. This is Cara hosting again. It's with Godfrey DeGruy. Are you familiar with this man?
11: Yeah. I know the name, yeah.
13: He won a Silver Scroll for his work with Shea Fu.
11: Yes.
13: He is the musical director at this year's awards, and he's apparently playing her a bunch of songs that he has written but never released, including I think some notable collaborators.
11: Written and recorded.
13: They're just
11: released.
13: Sitting on his hard drive.
11: Wow.
13: And so when we got in touch with him, he said to Cara, I'll pull out some gems and you can have a little.
11: He's musical director at Silver Scrolls this year, right?
13: Yeah, and what that means is the Scrolls always have these covers.
11: Yeah.
13: They'll have nominees. No, they'll have bands covering the nominees.
11: The nominees, which
13: the
11: is
13: nominated
11: like,
13: songs. Yeah. But it's always very random. It's often a mix of genres, and you don't find out until the night.
11: Yeah.
13: So he's in charge of that.
11: I have to tell you, so one year we were up for an award because I composed a song for Ngātapa Black, and then the year after, Awanui Reader didn't win. You know how I know I didn't win? Well, first of all, we're up against Maisie. I thought we're out.
13: Okay.
11: But secondly, it's because I knew they were doing the cover of the award, the songs. That were up for the award, and no one bothered to tell me they were doing one for mine, so I knew it was off. I knew I didn't have a shot that year. But they only used to do the award winners. But they're not doing that now. They do much.
13: Well, that's smarter because it's a dead giveaway.
11: Well, yes, but you know, they meant to keep it under wraps.
13: Yeah, right. Okay.
11: But some of those versions, I remember Mahinarangi Toka did a version of One of the Lands of Homeland and Sea by Trinity Roots. Mm-hmm. Oh my God, amazing.
13: Some of them are really, really special, and some of them are often quite sort of left of centre as well. I remember one.
11: You're looking at the clock, I'm not. You're wondering how long we've got to the news.
13: I love it when you people are peeked behind the curtain. I was going to say one year was Avondale Bowling Club, and they got out like a theatre performer to read out Tom Scott's raps.
11: Oh,
13: ones like that really stick in your mind.
11: Hey, thank you, bro. Looking forward to it.
13: Thank you,
11: Lou Baker. Thank you, Tony. Really appreciate this. Music 101. Thank you so much for the feedback. We ran out of time. I'm so sorry. It's news now. E mihi ana ki o koutou katoa. Ki tau, ngā mana ki tanga.
1: RNZ News at 1. Good afternoon, I'm Louise Pagonis. Neighbours of a Christchurch house where two people died overnight say there wasn't anything particularly unusual about a party that was being held. When police arrived at the property on Olivia's Road in Phillipstown early this morning, they found another two people with serious injuries. A 58-year-old man faces two counts of murder, one of attempted murder, and one of wounding with intent. A man who lives in the area said it seemed like a fairly typical Friday night at first.
14: Oh, just a bit rowdier than normal. Yeah. But other than that, like, all seemed pretty standard. Yeah. Oh, a little bit of shock, but man, time's tough.
1: A scene examination is underway, and Detective Inspector Nicola Reeves says there's no risk to the public. New Zealand Football says all members of the women's national football team are safe and accounted for in Panama. A magnitude 7.7 earthquake struck the Central American country this morning. The football ferns are in Panama City ahead of the first match against Panama scheduled for tomorrow morning. A spokesperson for New Zealand Football says it will continue to monitor the situation. Labour leader Chris Hipkins has delivered a short speech to the Asia Festival in Auckland, praising the economic and social contributions of migrant communities. He told around 200 people at the event in Green Lane that it's a difficult time for migrant communities and they don't deserve to be the subject of racism he says they're experiencing at the moment. He says the sentiment is being emboldened by some political leaders who should know better. In the UK, Zach Polanski has vowed to stay on as Green Party leader after his by-election defeat, but is facing pressure from within his own party to resign.